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2: Hello, this is Lynn, and I'll be reading today from the New York Times for Monday, July 20th, 2026. And the first article is, federal agents were told FBI will no longer investigate ICE confrontations. Senior officials deny such a change is in the works, despite guidance shared with agents around the country in recent days. By Devlin Barrett and Hamed Alizeez. Federal agents around the country were told in recent days that the FBI would no longer investigate confrontations with immigration agents, cases that sometimes yield evidence that could be used to prosecute Department of Homeland Security agents implicated in violent encounters, according to people briefed on the decision. If enacted, such a change would sharply limit law enforcement scrutiny of immigration agents, as the Trump administration draws mounting criticism over killings at the hands of federal officers. In the last 2 weeks, two fatal shootings by immigration and customs enforcement agents in Texas and Maine have thrust the government's tactics back into the spotlight. FBI managers around the country received a written notice informing them of the change on Thursday, according to the people familiar with the matter who spoke on the condition of anonymity to describe internal communications. The same day, some ICE agents around the country were notified by their FBI counterparts. The guidance shared with them said that the Bureau would stop investigating claims of assaults against Department of Homeland Security agents, the people said, even though such investigations are intended to determine whether the officers were, in fact, attacked. They can provide a crucial means of gathering evidence implicating the agents themselves. A joint statement by the Justice Department and the Department of Homeland Security, however, denied that any such change was underway. The relationship between DHS and DOJ in investigating assault on federal officer cases has not changed, and FBI will continue to investigate in accordance with agency policy, the statement said. This administration has been clear, anyone who assaults law enforcement will be prosecuted to the fullest extent of the law. Under the change, responsibility for investigating cases involving federal immigration officers would likely fall to Homeland Security Investigations, an arm of ICE, effectively leaving the agency to investigate itself, according to guidance circulated among FBI and ICE agents. Cases involving an assault on a federal officer have been a source of tension inside federal law enforcement agencies for more than a year. White House and Justice Department officials have pushed prosecutors to bring charges in as many of them as possible, particularly as Americans protest the administration's immigration crackdown. Under the federal statute, felony charges can be brought against anyone who forcibly assaults, resists, opposes, impedes, intimidates, or interferes with a federal law enforcement officer. Trump administration officials have claimed that language means anyone who makes physical contact with an agent should be charged with felony assault, which is punishable by up to 8 years in prison. It's abhorrent to ever, ever touch a law enforcement officer, which is why anytime anybody does that, and it's a federal officer, we'll prosecute them, the acting Attorney General Todd Blanche said in an interview in May on CNN. An investigation by the New York Times found that the Trump administration had filed charges against more than 550 people for assaulting federal officers. Of the more than 400 cases that had been resolved, nearly half had unraveled, with charges being thrown out or withdrawn, or the defendants being acquitted. Under the Trump administration, when ICE agents have shot and killed people, the FBI has been assigned to scrutinize a narrow question, whether the agents were assaulted before the gunfire. While the Bureau in past administrations has investigated potential civil rights abuses and law enforcement misconduct, it has been limited from doing so in high-profile ICE shootings over the last year, according to law enforcement officials. However, FBI investigations involving an assault on a federal officer could yield evidence that is valuable to other cases, including future civil rights investigations or prosecutions of an ICE agent. If that responsibility shifts to Homeland Security investigations, it would leave a gap in holding immigration agents to account, according to the people familiar with the matter. Homeland Security investigations does not have jurisdiction to investigate civil rights violations, so putting the change into practice would make it far less likely that shootings of unarmed people by ICE agents would be investigated to determine if the agents broke federal law. The enforcement crackdown in President Trump's second term has resulted in nearly two dozen people being fired on by federal immigration agents since January 2025. Six people, including three U.S. citizens, have been killed as a result of those shootings, nearly all of which involved officers firing into vehicles. On July 7th, in Houston, an ICE agent killed Lorenzo Salgado Arroyo, a Mexican immigrant who had lived in the country for more than three decades, during a traffic stop while he was driving to work with three passengers. He was not the target of the ICE operation, federal officials later acknowledged. In Maine, on Monday, an ICE agent shot and killed a Colombian man who was also in his vehicle. He was identified as Joan Sebastian Guerrero, according to a spokesman for Senator Angus King, a Maine independent. In the next article, Trump gutted civil rights agency, stifling U.S. scrutiny of workplace bias. A little-known federal office spent decades investigating potential discrimination by government contractors until it was stopped by the Trump administration. By Coral Davenport. Federal investigators were working in early 2025 to wrap up a two-year inquiry into claims of pervasive sexual harassment and discrimination at a company that makes weapons, vehicles, and cybersecurity tools for the Pentagon. The investigators had found, among other things, that some male managers at a Norfolk, Virginia Navy shipyard had demanded oral sex and other sexual contact from female employees in exchange for promotions and overtime pay, and that black women had been paid less and promoted less frequently than men, according to three people with knowledge of the findings. The government was zeroing in on a resolution to propose to the company, Bay Systems, or BAE, to make seven-figure payouts to workers and to adopt reforms, or risk losing its roughly $8 billion in annual federal contracts. Then, the inquiry was suddenly halted. On January 21st, the day after President Trump was inaugurated, he directed the Labor Department office conducting the investigation to stop most of its work, effectively shutting down the inquiry. It was part of a sweeping executive order purging the federal government of diversity, equity, and inclusion initiatives that Mr. Trump said had undermined individual achievement in favor of a pernicious identity-based spoils system. The investigators were stunned. "I wasn't even allowed to contact the workers," said Sam Maiden, who led the investigation of Bay and retired from the government last year. "We were so angry that they wouldn't get the remedy that should have come to them." Bay never received the investigation's findings or the proposed settlement, according to a company spokesman, Tim Painter, who said an internal investigation did not substantiate employee claims of harassment and discrimination. He said that the company was committed to creating a respectful and equitable workplace, adding, "We do not tolerate harassment or retaliation." The abrupt and previously unreported demise of the investigation illustrates the far-reaching impact of Mr. Trump's moves to unravel anti-discrimination policies enacted more than a half a century ago in response to the civil rights movement. The Bay Inquiry was one of thousands of investigations being conducted at the time by the Office of Federal Contract Compliance Programs, an obscure Labor Department agency created in 1965 under President Lyndon B. Johnson to prohibit discrimination by government contractors on the basis of race, religion, gender, and national origin. When Mr. Trump took office last year, the agency had jurisdiction over approximately 35,000 contracts.

1965 under President Lyndon B. Johnson to prohibit discrimination by government contractors on the basis of race, religion, gender, and national origin. When Mr. Trump took office last year, the agency had jurisdiction over approximately 35,000 contractors that employed 20% of the U.S. workforce, about 34 million people. The office had also become a target for conservative and pro-business groups, which complained that its audits were onerous and unfair. Records show that the agency was scheduled to launch about 2,000 inquiries in 2025, all of which were derailed by Mr. Trump's order. Among the companies spared additional scrutiny was Tesla, whose chief executive Elon Musk oversaw Mr. Trump's initiative to shrink the federal government. Records show that the Labor Department office had opened an audit of the company's Fremont, California plant in October 2024 as Mr. Musk was pouring millions of dollars into the Trump campaign. Mr. Musk, whose company SpaceX is also a major federal contractor, had long harbored intense antipathy for the agency and its procedures and was furious about the Tesla investigation, according to two people who worked with him on the matters and spoke on condition of anonymity to describe private conversations. 2 months after Mr. Trump's executive order, the administration appointed a corporate lawyer to oversee the agency after she had represented SpaceX in other dealings with the Labor Department and had sued the Civil Rights Office on behalf of another client. She immediately began to dismantle it. The agency has been gutted, down from about 480 employees on Mr. Trump's first day in office last year to about 75 as of May. Mr. Trump's current budget proposal calls for eliminating it entirely, a move the White House argues would ensure fairness for all Americans. For far too long, the Office of Federal Contract Compliance Programs has been used to promote and enforce unconstitutional, racially discriminatory employment practices, said Taylor Rogers, a White House spokeswoman. By ending the weaponization of the OFCCP, the president is protecting the basic civil rights of every American to be treated based on their individual merit and hard work, not the color of their skin. A spokesman for Mr. Musk did not respond to requests for comment. To understand the impact of the collapse of a key civil rights agency in the heart of the federal government, the New York Times interviewed current and former agency investigators, as well as workers and executives at several contractors that had faced audits. The Times also reviewed written complaints from workers, in addition to legal filings and other documents obtained via Freedom of Information Act requests. Those included a heavily redacted 100-page report on the Bay Inquiry. Of the investigations thwarted by Mr. Trump's order, the Bay case stood out to investigators because of the seriousness of the allegations and the fact that the inquiry was so close to a potential settlement. Government investigators had visited the shipyard and interviewed hundreds of employees, including nearly 100 women who had described their firsthand experiences in detail, investigators said. Several women interviewed by investigators told the Times that they had hoped a settlement would end their troubles. Instead, the problems are all still going on, said Vernita Thurman, who worked as a painter in the Bay Shipyard for 20 years before leaving last year and who remains in contact with her former colleagues. Other women who still work at the shipyard offered the same assessment, speaking on condition of anonymity out of fear of retribution. One said she called the investigators for months after the executive order, with no response. She said she learned that the investigation was over only when a Times reporter contacted her and some of her colleagues. A civil rights era agency hated by Elon Musk. Since its founding nearly 61 years ago, the Labor Department's Contractor Compliance Office has conducted tens of thousands of top-down audits of companies searching for patterns of discrimination in pay, hiring, and promotion. The more well-known Equal Employment Opportunity Commission, another civil rights-era agency upended by the Trump administration,
was designed as a forum for

workers at any company to file individual discrimination complaints. The Labor Department office, in contrast, initiated audits of government contractors, often randomly and sometimes in response to complaints. The idea was that any company doing business supported by taxpayers should be held to exemplary standards and could face scrutiny at any time. Companies were required to turn over statistics on employee demographics, salaries, and hiring, and to make employees available for interviews with investigators. The office typically opened about 2,000 workplace audits every year, with some of the investigations lasting years. Over time, the office's mandate grew. The Obama administration added sexual orientation and gender identity to the forms of discrimination it would investigate. It documented many cases of discrimination against women and minorities, and, at times, against white men. Between 2014 and 2024, the office won $260.8 million in compensation for 250,900 workers, according to agency data. More than 22,600 workers received new job opportunities or salary adjustments. There is no public data showing these numbers for the entire life of the agency. Some of the nation's biggest companies have been required to respond. In 2020, for example, the office found that Wells Fargo had discriminated against 34,193 black job applicants, compelling the financial services company to pay them a combined $7.8 million, reform hiring procedures, and report on those changes for 5 years, records show. A spokeswoman for Wells Fargo declined to comment. That year, the nation's largest business lobby, the U.S. Chamber of Commerce, argued in a legal brief that the office should be eliminated, saying its audits routinely involve excessive and arbitrary demands, leading to regulatory overreach and coerced settlements, including massive monetary awards. The group filed its brief as part of dueling lawsuits between Oracle, a technology giant, and the Labor Office, which claimed that the company owed $400 million in compensation to underpaid female, black, and Asian employees. Both lawsuits were ultimately dismissed. Oracle did not respond to a request for comment. Mr. Musk's views of the office stemmed from a broader opposition to any government entity that sought access to his company's data and practices, according to the two people who worked with him on these issues and spoke with the Times. One said Mr. Musk considered the audit process emotionally draining. The agency had audited two SpaceX launch sites in recent years, in Florida in 2019 and in Texas in 2021, and found no patterns of discrimination, according to agency records. The Tesla factory under review had been the subject of complaints from some employees who said that they had been subjected to racial slurs and racist images. Representatives for Tesla and SpaceX did not respond to requests for comment. The lawyer appointed to lead the office shortly after Mr. Trump's executive order was Catherine Eschbach, who, in addition to her work for SpaceX, had represented a separate company that had tangled with the agency. That firm, a large janitorial contractor called ABM, had undergone audits at 10 sites in 2024 and had engaged in dueling lawsuits with the compliance office. The agency's process violates the Constitution in multiple ways, to say nothing of basic notions of fairness, Ms. Eschbach wrote in a September 2024 legal complaint. In December 2024, ABM signed two settlements with the office, which claimed that the company had discriminated against black and white job applicants in favor of Hispanic applicants. In the settlements, which the Times obtained through a Freedom of Information Act request, the company agreed to pay $1.1 million to the applicants, and the company agreed to drop its lawsuit against the agency. A spokesman for ABM, Michael Valentino,
told the Times in an email that the company consistently denied any violation or discrimination. He said ABM had acted appropriately and in compliance with applicable law and federal directives at all times. After the Trump order in January 2025, the government directed the company not to implement or pay those agreements, Mr. Valentino wrote. The sudden change was striking even to some lawyers who had worked with companies targeted by audits. It's like somebody pulled the plug out of the wall, said John Fox, a lawyer who has represented ABM and other companies in dealings with the Labor Department office. A spokeswoman for Ms. S. Bach, who left the office last September and is now an official at the EEOC, referred questions to the Labor Department. In an email, a department spokesman said Ms. Eschbach had no involvement in the ABM matter in her role at the agency because the settlements had been closed by Mr. Trump's executive order, and Ms. Eschbach had not joined the office until March 2025, 2 months later. When she arrived, Ms. Eschbach moved quickly to establish a new direction for the office. She sent an email to employees during her first week calling for an autopsy of actions and regulations. In the email, which was viewed by the Times, she directed them to stop much of their work enforcing discrimination rules and investigating companies, and added that many would lose their jobs. With the administration-wide DOGE agenda, we will be right-sizing the agency, she wrote, using the acronym for the Department of Government Efficiency, the initiative headed by Mr. Musk at the start of the Trump administration. Hundreds of investigators and lawyers were soon put on leave or transferred. Those who remained were tasked with drafting language to rescind regulations banning most forms of discrimination that the office had spent decades rooting out. They also began reversing rules that required contractors to maintain a workplace free of harassment and that prohibited them from retaliating against applicants and employees for discussing their pay. Ms. Eschbach wrote that the office would continue to enforce two regulations barring discrimination against veterans and people with disabilities, since those groups were still covered by separate laws. While thousands of companies avoided additional scrutiny after Mr. Trump's order, some of the largest of those firms had forged close ties with the president and his administration. Among them were Amazon, Google, Meta, and the construction equipment company Caterpillar, all of which donated to Mr. Trump's inauguration and would later contribute to the construction of a new White House ballroom. Audits of Amazon, Meta, and Caterpillar that had begun in 2024 were killed. Google had been scheduled for a 2025 review. None of the companies responded to requests for comment. Legal experts said that without the compliance audits, many workers may never know about discrimination in wages, hiring, and promotion, which can be invisible without access to the kinds of records that companies were required to provide. It proactively audited federal contractors before workers even knew they were being discriminated against, said Jessica Stender, the policy director at Equal Rights Advocates, a nonprofit legal organization that represents workers. Now that oversight is gone. Claims of sex acts for overtime. The Bay Shipyard in Norfolk has been a target of worker complaints for years. In 2013, 166 female shipyard workers sued the company for harassment and discrimination, winning a $3 million settlement that was distributed among the plaintiffs, although the company denied liability. The settlement, reached in 2016, also required shipyard managers to follow a detailed list of procedures aimed at ensuring that women would be protected from harassment and that they would be more equitably paid and promoted. But when the settlement expired after 2 years, the troubles reemerged, said Joshua Friedman, a lawyer for the employees. Mr. Friedman advised his clients to file complaints with the Labor Department's compliance office. We thought the federal investigation might be able to make it stop, Mr. Friedman said. The Labor Department investigators began their audit in April 2022.
They walked through the shipyard where they found sexist and racist graffiti, the investigator said in an interview. Women told investigators that some male managers had used sexually explicit nicknames to address female workers, according to interviews with the investigators and employees and documents viewed by the Times. Workers told investigators that the troubling behavior occurred repeatedly over years, often from the same small group of managers. One worker said that a manager told her that he would put a baby in her, documents show. Another said she was routinely asked what color underwear she was wearing. When women refused demands by some managers for sex acts in exchange for overtime pay, managers would retaliate, the investigators said. Their report cited actions such as lowering performance evaluations, inequitable distribution of overtime hours, job assignments, and retaliatory write-ups. Everyone saw what was going on, the patterns, said Ms. Thurman, the former painter at the shipyard. All the shenanigans, all the years of not getting the same pay, and you know you won't get a fair chance when you go to HR. Bay did not provide specific answers to a detailed list of questions about the investigation. Mr. Maiden, the lead investigator, said the evidence was so sound that he was confident a settlement would compensate the workers and compel the company to halt similar practices in all of its work sites. We were ready to go with it, writing it up, said Mr. Maiden. After Mr. Trump signed the order, the acting labor secretary directed the office to cease and desist all investigative and enforcement activity. The employee interviews and the data investigators had gathered would be for nothing. The payments and workplace reforms they had hoped to propose would never come to pass. And next, they left to help family back home, and then the earthquakes hit. Mass migration, which defines modern Venezuela, has heavily marked the earthquake too, saving many who had left, but also making their grief harder, by Emma Bubula. Her WhatsApp video to her mother was quick and casual, a clip showing her dinner plate with pasta and chicken, her face and a thumbs-up sign. It was an anodyne update between a mother who had migrated to Brazil and her 16-year-old daughter in Venezuela, part of a daily deluge of voice notes, photos of manicures and selfies of braced teeth smiles, stickers, and summer holiday plans. But after the video, sent at 5:30 p.m. on June 24th, the girl, Angelina, stopped texting. At midnight, after her mother, Liliana Figueroa, heard that earthquakes had hit her daughter's town, she texted again. "Mama's baby," she wrote to Angelina at 12:37 a.m. "Where are you, my beautiful daughter?" "Honey," she wrote at 12:38 a.m. "Honey," again at 1:18 a.m. "Honey," again at 4:27 a.m. All her messages went undelivered. The body of Angelina, a bubbly, extroverted girl, was found in the rubble of a residential tower in La Guaira. When the news reached Ms. Figueroa, she was thousands of miles away. Like nearly 8 million Venezuelans, she had left a broken economy to build a livelihood abroad and support her daughter. Mass migration defines modern Venezuela, and it heavily marked this disaster, too. The earthquakes, which have killed more than 4,800 people, ravaged the northern Venezuelan coastal state of La Guaira, a place where virtually every family has a member abroad. Migration saved many Venezuelans who survived simply because they were living abroad, but it also made their grief harder. Some, like Ms. Figueroa, made long, grueling trips home, turning a much-awaited homecoming, a sacred milestone in a migrant's life, into trauma. Others could not return. They either did not have the money to make the trip or lacked legal status in the countries where they lived and could not risk travel across borders. Children lost parents that they hadn't seen in years, layering fresh grief over years of longing.
Parents like Miss Figaro mourned children whom they had mostly seen through a phone screen, leaving them grasping at an absence that was palpable, but also untouchable. Migration is hard, but at least you have the video calls, Miss Figaro said as she stood in front of the morgue in La Guerra, where she was looking for her daughter's body. But there are no video calls to the sky. Miss Figaro still writes to Angelina, her only child, almost every day. A grim homecoming. Years of economic decay have fueled one of the largest displacement crises in decades, scattering millions of Venezuelans across the globe and creating a sprawling network of long-distance relationships, phone calls, and monthly remittances that extends thousands of miles from Venezuela. So when the earthquakes struck, their impact rippled instantly across oceans and borders, striking families from Miami and Madrid to Bogota and Sao Paulo. Many migrants rushed onto planes, buses, and cars for journeys meant to find their families that often turned, somewhere along the way, into trips to mourn them. John Aero Portel Pino, a Venezuelan who works as a security guard on ships in Lima, Peru, sold his iPhone and his motorbike to buy a bus ticket to Caracas when he heard his daughter, Francesca, 19, was trapped in a collapsed building. I wanted to be Superman and fly here and find my daughter, Mr. Portel Pino, 45, said. Instead, the journey took him 6 days. Like many others, he carpooled with fellow migrants who had also lost someone, sharing a long, quiet ride. Once he arrived, he said he dug in the rubble for over a week before finding his daughter's body. Along La Guerra's hard-hit coastline, a bleak repatriation was taking place. Migrants who had come back were sifting through their collapsed childhood homes looking for their parents' bodies, inspecting remains at morgues or carrying their relatives' ashes. I had wanted to come back, said Rafael Alberto Gomez Munoz, 44, who returned from Colombia and was now holding a wooden box containing the ashes of his sister, Mary Angela Gomez, 39, outside a crematory in La Guerra. But not like this. He had not seen her for 10 years when she died, trapped in her collapsed apartment with their mother, who also died. Moises Lionel Perez Negret, 26, a graphic designer, said that over 8 years of living in Bogota, Colombia, he had constantly missed home. He missed the sting of hot sand under his bare feet as he walked from his apartment in the tall tower blocks of La Guerra to the beach. He missed his mother, his grandmother's cooking and drinking beer with his friends. I wanted to be eating empanadas with Mum, he said as he sat by the rubble where his mother had been trapped for 2 weeks. Instead, I got used to eating a few meters away from the corpses. Sacrifice and guilt. Mr. Perez Negret said that a month ago his mother told him she wanted to join him in Colombia. He was excited but asked her to wait until he could rent a bigger apartment where she could also stay. If I had just told her, come here right away, she would have come. She'd be here with me now, he said. The earthquake shattered the fragile balance many migrants carry between sacrifice and guilt over having left loved ones behind. I wish I had a time machine to return here, said Miss Figueroa, Angelina's mother, so I would have gone with her. The girl lived with her father, who was separated from her mother and was also killed. By the time Miss Figaro made it to the morgue, the authorities told her that the rain had washed away the identification number drawn on Angelina's chest and that they could no longer locate her body among the hundreds being stored there. With most of the girl's relatives killed by the quakes and her mother abroad, there was nobody to look for the body, Miss Figueroa said. She only found a few of her daughter's belongings in the wreckage, her favorite shorts, her coconut-scented body lotion, her notebook, and then there were the selfies and the voice notes, which were not just memories, but the actual substance of the last years of their relationship.
When a coroner showed her a photo of a corpse's hand for identification, she was able to compare it to a WhatsApp photo Angelina had sent just days before, showcasing her new manicure. She used her smiling photos to help the authorities also identify her body through her braces. The photo of the suitcase Miss Figueroa had bought for a trip around Venezuela she was planning with Angelina, and the screenshots of the money transfers that she sent her daughter every month became the bitter evidence of everything she had been striving for. "What am I going to do now if everything I did was for her?" she asked. No return. For many migrants, losing the reason they endured and often punishing life abroad has been disorienting, but at the same time, they also lost their reason to return. After the U.S. military captured Nicolas Maduro, Venezuela's president, in January, many migrants hoped they could go back home. But just as the earthquakes dealt a severe blow to Venezuela's economy, they also tanked many families' plans to return. "I don't want to come back to Venezuela ever again," Mr. Portopino said as he sat on the rubble that had buried his daughter. After receiving his daughter's ashes, he said he was going to take them with him to Peru. "I want her to be there with me," he said. Other migrants could not even go back to claim their dead. Venezuelans in the United States who do not have legal status or cannot afford the trip grappled with the news from afar. Vanessa Roque, 31, a Venezuelan migrant in Virginia, said she lost both her parents and a sister in the quakes. Because of her undocumented status, she did not want to take any chances by traveling. "I could not see them, hug them, or touch them," Miss Roque said, adding that she followed their burials on her phone. "All I could do was watch dirt being thrown over their bodies." Mass migration combined with tightening border policies meant that many migrants were forced to try to help rescue their families or recover their bodies remotely. They sent cash and photos for identification and tried to arrange the delivery of the ashes abroad. But mourning them from afar left them trapped in a numbing haze. "Everything is frozen as if it was a dream," Miss Roque said. She had not seen her family since she left Venezuela in 2019. "I never saw them again," she said, "and I never will." In the next article, is New York's love-hate relationship with horse carriages over at last? By John Leland. New York City Council seemed poised to finally ban carriage horses from Central Park this week, with a strong push from the council speaker and conditional support from the mayor. If the ban goes through, it will be the end of an era. That era, of course, is the era of battles over carriage horses in Central Park. Almost from the day the first ones appeared in the 1860s, critics have sought to ban or regulate them. The American Society for the Prevention of Cruelty to Animals, or ASPCA, was formed in 1866 after its founder witnessed the mistreatment of a New York carriage horse. Its inaugural seal, which now adorns the founder's grave at Greenwood Cemetery in Brooklyn, shows a sword-wielding angel protecting a cart horse from its abusive driver. Yet for all the controversies around them, the horses and their carriages have remained a part of the iconography of New York, at least in the imagination of tourists who plop down a city regulated 72-22 for a 22-minute drive. After all, what is New York, the imagined New York, that is, if not the romantic wonderland where Robert Redford and Jane Fonda ride a horse-drawn carriage in the opening scene of Barefoot in the Park, or where Alec Baldwin's character takes his mother for a carriage ride in 30 Rock. Never mind that the mother, played by Elaine Stritch, dies of a heart attack on the journey, or that the real-life Alec Baldwin declared carriages to be rolling torture wagons for nature's most dignified creatures. Something about horse-drawn carriages inspires people to seek an authentic New York experience by engaging in a patently inauthentic one.
Horses were the original mode of transportation in the city, the drivers of industry. They pulled buses and streetcars and hauled building supplies for a growing metropolis, and by 1863 they were pulling leisure rides in Central Park. By the late 19th century, their manure alone, an estimated 100,000 tons a year, filled vacant lots in piles of up to 50 or 60 feet high. They died in numbers as high as 15,000 a year, their bodies sometimes sitting on the streets for days or weeks. The city created the Department of Sanitation in part to handle all the carcasses. By the 1870s, New Yorkers had named a small inlet in southern Brooklyn Dead Horse Bay for all the bodies dumped there by the nearby horse rendering plants. The area is now closed to the public because of high radiation levels, presumably unrelated. When gas-powered automobiles began to proliferate in the city in the 1900s, they were welcomed as a less polluting alternative to horses. They also spurred calls to ban horses from city streets for the safety of both people and horses. Yet the horses remained. In the 1930s, they were still the preferred engines for many milk deliveries and other short hauls. A 1931 census estimate put their local population at 22,156 and holding steady. Animal welfare advocates, including the ASPCA, established side street fountains and troughs for the horses to drink from. By mid-century, the organization maintained 43 troughs and even had a designated inspector, John Gotchi, whose work afforded a unique perspective on city neighborhoods. Residents on the east side, he told the New York Times in 1946, used the troughs to do their laundry, leaving a sudsy mess for the horses. In lower Manhattan, near the fish market, down in outers used the troughs to wash stolen fish, often leaving a dead fish or two behind. Cigarette smokers and illegal parkers, then as now, were a blight on the city's amenities. But you can't fight the automobile. Once essential workhorses, predecessors to those supersized Amazon cargo bikes, faded from city streets, leaving only carriage horses carting tourists on quaintly anachronistic strolls, an industry that peaked in the late 1970s and 80s. As concern for the horses took hold among New Yorkers, few of whom actually rode the carriages, the city mandated that the horses get 5 weeks of vacation a year. It also required them to wear diapers or bun bags. Last year, the New York Post reported that carriage drivers sometimes use the diapers themselves, citing a shortage of open bathrooms or hitching posts. On Wednesday, at a Marathon City Council meeting about the proposal to ban horse-drawn carriages, impassioned voices argued on both sides, including carriage drivers and the parents of Romansh Mahajan, a visitor from India who died trying to save his mother after she was thrown from a runaway carriage. "For us, every night is a nightmare," the young man's father, Deepak Mahajan, testified by video call from India. "We close our eyes and we relive that carriage ride, the screams, the helplessness, and the moment our son's life ended before ours." The meeting lasted more than 9 hours. If the council passes the legislation, now known as Romansh's Law, it will go into effect in June 2028, ending 165 years of carriage horses in Central Park. But for the horses, this week was relatively chill, thanks to the heat. By city ordinance, they do not work when the temperature hits 90. And the next article. Mourning one tragedy at sea, a family is devastated by another. The Boyces went out on the San Francisco Bay to spread the ashes of one of their own. Then a wave toppled their boat. By Suma Carlamangela, Madalena Rubin, and Heather Knight.
The boys, a family, and their friends had finally completed a sad task, 11 years in the making. On Tuesday morning, a lovely warm day, they had sailed from San Francisco's northern waterfront, passing under the soaring towers of the Golden Gate Bridge and into the sparkling Pacific Ocean. There, they scattered the ashes of one of their own, Maria Boisa, who had died by suicide in 2015 at age 32. Miss Boisa, an avid surfer, had loved the water, and the ocean seemed like a fitting final resting place. But just a few hours after the family sought to find closure from one tragedy, a new one struck. While they were returning to San Francisco on Tuesday afternoon, a wave slammed into their three-deck cruiser, a vessel called Volare, the Italian word for flying. It tilted on its side and began to take on water rapidly. Some of the 20 people on the boat tumbled overboard, while others became trapped inside the main cabin. Two people died. Two more are officially missing, but were last seen in the cabin of the sinking boat, and most likely went down with it. The tragedy struck a Northern California family that had already withstood several unexpected and painful deaths, according to family members. "Half of my siblings are gone," said Ralph Boisa, 77. "It just makes no sense." Mr. Boisa's older brother, Clifford, died of his injuries in the boat accident. Their sister, Carol, was in the cabin along with Clifford's wife, Jackie, and both are presumed to have drowned. Mr. Boisa said that it was his daughter whom the family was on the water to mourn that day, but he had been unable to make the journey from his home to a remote part of Washington State. Some survivors of the accident declined to be interviewed, and others could not be reached. This article is based on interviews with family members of the survivors and those who died, as well as accounts from those involved in the rescue and from the authorities investigating what happened. At the center of the group on Tuesday's trip were the Boisa siblings, who grew up in the 1950s and 60s on a dairy farm near Sacramento. John Boisa, 62, the youngest, was the captain of the boat, a political consultant and former naval officer who lived in Stockton, about 80 miles east of San Francisco. He owned the 50-foot fiberglass cabin cruiser built in Taiwan in 1980 with his wife, Miriam Lyell, who was also on board. His sister, Carol Boisa, 74, known for her easy laugh, had joined the trip along with her two adult children. And their oldest sibling, Clifford Boisa, 79, an outgoing man with a large circle of friends who lived on a prune orchard north of Sacramento, was on the vessel with his wife, Jackie, 77. Ralph Boisa said that he and his two brothers had endured the untimely deaths of several children. John's daughter, Sophia, died of an accidental drug overdose at age 22. One of Clifford's children, Cheryl, died at age 13 in 1994. In addition to Maria, Ralph lost another daughter, Andrea, in 1995 at age 22. "It's been a lot of tragedy," Ralph Boisa said. On Tuesday, after the family spread Maria's ashes and visited Angel Island, a scenic state park, the boat headed past Alcatraz Island, the site of the infamous former prison, on its way back to the harbor. The morning's calm conditions had deteriorated. Winds had picked up, gusting to about 30 miles per hour, and the waves may have reached about 4 feet high in the middle of the San Francisco Bay, said Brian Garcia, a meteorologist with the National Weather Service. Around 3:20 p.m., the boat was slammed by a wave and began tilting heavily, authorities said. Water rushed in. Several passengers were thrown overboard, while others were trapped inside a cabin on the vessel's middle level. Mike Montoya, 38, was driving a small commercial fishing boat a few miles away with a friend when he saw what looked like smoke billowing in the distance. The two sped over. "It was like a scene out of the Titanic," Mr. Montoya said in an interview. One man, bobbing up and down in the waves, clung to an inflatable ring and shouted that he could not swim. A few feet away, a woman grasped onto a kayak. A man who appeared to be the captain, wearing a corduroy hat that read Volare, hung onto the bottom of the vessel, which was already halfway submerged.
People trapped inside the cabin of the boat scrambled as water flooded in around them, Mr. Montoya said. Among them was Yvonne Thatcher, Ralph Boyce's oldest daughter, who had been pushed to one side of the cabin as furniture and chairs went flying. She was able to reach a door while the boat was sideways and climb out, her father said. Outside, Mr. Montoya and his friend maneuvered their small 22-foot boat around the wreckage, past life jackets, wooden ladders, couch cushions, purses, and speakers floating in the waves. One by one, they pulled people from the water. One was an older woman who had apparently organized the gathering of family and friends. She kept saying, "I'm sorry, I'm sorry. I got all these people together for this memorial," Mr. Montoya recalled. Denny Payne, whose husband is part of the extended Boyza clan, and her childhood friend, Tondra Miller, had been retrieving their jackets from the boat's cabin when the rogue waves struck the boat. They were able to run back up to the top deck, holding hands, but soon were tossed into the choppy bay waters. People were clutching one side of the boat, making it tip even more, so they decided to spread out. The longtime friends treaded water and encouraged each other to keep kicking, recalled Miss Miller's sister-in-law, Kira Madruga, who was not on the boat but learned what had happened later from Miss Payne. The white caps were tall. At some point, Miss Payne turned around to look for her friend. Miss Miller was gone. Inside the boat, it took only a few minutes for water in the cabin to rise up to the shoulders of the people stuck inside. Mr. Montoya said, "Just a small air pocket remained." Mr. Montoya and his friend lobbed fishing weights, lead balls that weigh about a pound, at the glass windows. A young family member pounded on the windows to try to crack them to free people. Inside the cabin, the passengers pressed their fists to the glass. Within minutes, only the maroon top of the ship was still above the water, and soon it had sunk entirely on its way down to the bottom, 120 feet below. Rescue crews, which had arrived from cities across the Bay Area, began ferrying people to shore. Clifford Boyza was first, as he wasn't breathing and needed cardiopulmonary resuscitation. Paramedics soon pronounced him dead. All of the survivors were soaked. Some were missing shoes, others had scrapes on their heads and cuts on their legs. One woman repeatedly cried out for her mother, who was missing. The following day, on Wednesday, family and friends of the passengers gathered at a Coast Guard debriefing in the city. A chaplain said a prayer. Quinn Madruga, the brother of Miss Miller, who was still missing, said he left the gathering certain of the worst. The next day, the authorities found a body floating in the water west of Treasure Island. Mr. Madruga was able to provide the coroner with details about his sister's tattoos, a chili pepper and a sun, that confirmed it was her. "I lost my breath when they told me," he said. Miss Miller lived in the city of Folsom in the Sacramento region and had an adult son. She loved boating and used to motor to McCovey Cove, the waterway outside the Giants baseball stadium, where she would wait for homers sailing over the outfield fence. "She was fearless," said Miss Madruga, her sister-in-law. Clifford Boyce's wife Jackie and his sister Carol were believed to be trapped in the boat's cabin and remain missing. A family dog also died in the accident. It's unclear exactly why the boat sank, and officials say it could take longer than a month to finish investigating. The authorities located the wreckage of the boat on Friday and might try to bring it to the surface. Several boating experts said the boat may have already had a leak, or that its portholes may have been open, allowing in a deluge of water when it rocked. They said that its sudden tilting could have pushed all the passengers to one side, making matters worse. Usually it takes a combination of those kinds of things just at the wrong time to cause something like this to happen.

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To find out more about the WHRO Voice, please call area code 757-889-9379.

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A live reading of the Richmond Times-Dispatch from the Virginia Voice begins at 8:10 a.m. At 10 a.m., tune in for a live reading of the Virginian Pilot with rebroadcast at 3 p.m. The Daily Press can be heard live at 11:30 a.m. and is rebroadcast at 4:30. The Virginia Gazette from Williamsburg begins at 1 p.m. and will re-air at 7 in the evening. The Gloucester Matthews Gazette Journal can be heard at 2 o'clock and again at 9 p.m. You can listen to a rebroadcast of The New Journal and Guide at 6 p.m. At 8 o'clock, tune in for The New York Times. The Washington Post can be heard at 10 p.m., followed by The Wall Street Journal at 11 o'clock. And from midnight until 8:10 a.m., enjoy a variety of late-night programs from the Virginia Voice and WHRV, including book readings, the BBC World Service, and Morning Edition. 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
1: Hello and welcome to the WHRO Voice, where we will be reading highlights from local, regional newspapers every Monday through Sunday. Our audio reading programs are specifically designed for and primarily directed to people who are blind, visually impaired, or have other conditions preventing them from reading standard printed material. My name is Anne-Marie Lyons, and I'll be reading local highlights from the Gloucester Matthews Gazette Journal, dated Thursday, July 16th, 2026. And we'll start with our first story on the front cover. It is titled, Condemned Waterway Total Acreage Drops. This is by Elsa Verbila. Total acreage of local waterways where shellfish may not be harvested seasonally or year-round has dropped. From 2024 until July 1st, 2026, according to records kept by the Virginia Department of Health, local waters closed to shellfish taking dropped 1,000 acres from 6,800 to 5,792. Daniel Powell, who maintains the state's records of such waters, noted, quote, "We are seeing an improvement in water quality defined by a decrease in closed acreage," end quote. He added, quote, "Such a large area can be impacted by a multitude of different facts. But until recently, we have been in a dry period, and it is no secret that a drought equals decreased bacteria counts in water quality sampling," end quote. In Gloucester, the total change was down from 2,688 to 2,476 acres. Matthews County experienced a small increase from 1,155 to 1,225 acres. Waters shared by the counties with others experienced the largest decrease. The Gloucester Middlesex figure for the Piankatank River and French's and Ferry Creek dropped from 1,632 to 1,360 acres condemned over 2 years. The North River, shared by Gloucester and Matthews, had a decrease in condemned acres from 472 to 259 acres. The waters shared between Gloucester County and King and Queen County, Morris Bay, Porepotank River, and Adams Creek dropped from 851 to 471 acres. The Division of Shellfish Sanitation, part of the Virginia Department of Health, carries out regular samplings of water bodies at least 6 times a year in each area, testing for the presence of fecal coliform bacteria. Statewide, according to its website, the division collects samples and analyzes over 24,000 seawater samples each year. The dividing line between clean water, safe for shellfish harvesting, and closed waters is based on a scientific standard. Quote, "Fecal coliform organisms are used as an indicator of fecal pollution from warm-blooded animals, and the national standard is a geometric mean of 30 samples not to exceed 14 fecal coliforms per 100 milliliters of seawater. A second part of this standard addresses the variability of the data and requires that the estimated 90th percentile not exceed 31, the state said. The standard for shellfish is much more restrictive than that, used for safe swimming, the department said. Quote, to put the shellfish standard for fecal coliforms into perspective, note that an often used upper limit for swimming is a geometric mean of 200. Thus, the shellfish standard is at least 14 times more restrictive than the swimming standard. End quote. The standard is needed because shellfish are filter feeders and, quote, bivalve molluscan shellfish, which include oysters, clams, mussels, etc., feed by pumping large amounts of water through their gills and filtering out their microscopic-sized food particles. Along with these small particles, they also filter out bacteria and viruses from the overlying water. Since these shellfish may be eaten raw, which includes their intestinal tract, care has to be taken to ensure that shellfish harvested for direct marketing are taken from very clean water, the state said. The state continued, quote, waters approved for the direct harvest of shellfish therefore must be much cleaner than waters approved for swimming, fishing, etc., end quote. Periodic shoreline surveys are also carried out for all bodies of water. These land-based surveys, quote, identify sources of fecal matter making their way into shellfish waters that might include malfunctioning septic systems, compromised sewer infrastructure, and illicit straight pipes. Other potential pollution sources include animal waste, stormwater runoff, toxic substances, industrial discharges, marinas, and wastewater treatment facilities, etc., are also inspected. All roadways and navigable shoreline within the survey boundary are visually inspected to identify potential pollution sources requiring further investigation. End quote. Many of the local waters showing in the adjacent list are, quote, conditionally approved, end quote, or closed to harvesting from April through October. These waters can be closed if certain conditions warrant the move for safety. Others are restricted, and shellfish from these waters must be relayed to clean waters for an improved period before being consumed or sold. The most restrictive designation is prohibited, usually a portion adjacent to a sewage discharge facility. These are on year-round closure with no relay permitted. Because regular water samplings are taken, acreage and status requirements are frequently issued by the Division of Shellfish Sanitation. For instance, these bodies of water have had a change in status since the July 1 figures shown above. In Wilson Creek, 37 acres previously closed have been opened year-round, effective July 13th. 2 acres in a section of Jones Creek were opened year-round. In Carter's Creek, 59 acres have been opened year-round. In Cedarbush Creek, 13 acres are opened year-round, all effective as of August 15th. A number of changes were made in North River, effective August 15th, to include 17 acres of one unnamed tributary were closed, 14 acres of another unnamed tributary, 4 acres of a third and 6 acres of a fourth unnamed place were closed, 38 acres of Godsey Creek closed year-round, 21 acres in Cakes Creek were closed year-round, 15 acres in Davis Creek were closed year-round, 12 acres of Oakland Creek were closed year-round, and 12 acres in Belleville Creek were closed. Purton Bay near Bland Creek had 36 acres closed effective August 15th. Details on safety can be found at the website V as in Victor, D as in Dog, H, shellfish.virginia.gov, and on the website you can search for shellfish safety. In addition to monitoring waters for shellfish safety, the state takes measurements regularly at 49 public beaches. As of July 9th, all these beaches were open, with an advisory issued for Huntington Beach in Newport News. More information can be found on that same website, vdh.virginia.gov. Search on waterborne hazards control to follow the swimming advisories. And we'll return back to the front page of the Gloucester Matthews Gazette Journal, dated Thursday, July 16th. Our next story is titled 250th Anniversary of Battle of Cricket Hill Commemorated. This is by Sherry Hamilton. The 250th anniversary of the Battle of Cricket Hill, Gwynn's Island, was celebrated in Matthews last Thursday with flags, patriotic music, cannon fire, the unveiling of markers, and inspirational addresses by a range of dignitaries and officials to a crowd of over 300 people. Michael Rhodes, past president of the Richard Henry Lee chapter of the Virginia Society of Sons of the American Revolution and organizer of the event, called the ceremonies to order and oversaw their execution. Fred Lyon, chair of the Matthews VA 250 committee, told those gathered that it had been clear from the initial statewide meeting of VA 250 committees that Matthews, quote, because of its historical significance, was going to play an important part, end quote. Among the reasons for this, he said, was that Captain Louis Dohickey Arundel was the first French officer in the Continental Army to

significance was going to play an important part, end quote. Among the reasons for this, he said, was that Captain Louis Dohickey Arundel was the first French officer in the Continental Army to be killed in the Revolutionary War after the signing of the Declaration of Independence on July 4, 1776. He died on July 9th, the same date that the ceremonies were held. Lyons said, quote, "For 250 years, the U.S. and France have come to each other's aid in times of existential crisis. We look forward to 250 more," end quote. Thierry Chanu, president of the American Society of Le Souvenir Français, which maintains the graves of over 5,000 French soldiers, sailors, and airmen buried in the U.S., spoke about Arundel, an artillery captain who, quote, "volunteered to fight and make the ultimate sacrifice for American independence," end quote. Chanu said, quote, "His story is the story of the over 30,000 French soldiers who fought for U.S. independence. Today, 250 years later to the day, we honor him," end quote. According to an article written by Dr. Patrick H. Hannum and reprinted in the event program, Captain Arundel was a career military officer who had served in the French garrison on Saint-Domingue, or present-day Haiti. He made his way to Philadelphia, where he joined the Continental Army and was charged with recruiting and training men for artillery service. During the fighting at Cricket Hill, he, quote, "attempted to fire an experimental mortar that exploded and killed him," end quote. The unit Arundel recruited, quote, "would later, in the fall of 1776, grow into the 1st Continental Army Regiment." Fortunately, Arundel trained his men well. Captain Louis Dohickey Arundel is indeed an original Virginia patriot, said Hannum. Caroline Monvoisin, Consul General of France in Washington, D.C., said that Cricket Hill, quote, "marks one of the first victories in the Revolutionary War," end quote. Fought before France had agreed to join the war, the battle proved that the new nation, quote, "could also be defended on the battlefield," said Monvoisin. The Battle of Cricket Hill, quote, "reminds us of the friendship of our two countries, forged on the front by people who believed that freedom was worth defending," said Monvoisin, recounting the U.S. coming to the defense of France in two world wars. Colonel Antoine Fleuret, French national liaison to Allied Command Transformation, NATO Strategic Warfare Development Command at NATO headquarters, spoke of the shared duty and discipline that can overcome the language barrier among soldiers, and of how soldiers, quote, "are no longer French and American, but a brotherhood of arms, born in the training camps and on the field," end quote. He called for a moment of silence to honor Arundel, quote, "and all who died for American independence," end quote, before unveiling the bronze marker placed at the site in Arundel's honor. A second ceremony, held to dedicate a road to Revolution Battle of Cricket Hill sign at the site. Representative Rob Whitman, Republican Montross, spoke of the Battle of Cricket Hill as, quote, "a tipping point," end quote. Whitman continued, quote, "If these things don't happen, we don't have the country we have today. We honor those who put their lives on the line. These are the things that make a country great," end quote. Retired Ambassador Randolph Marshall Bell spoke of the sacrifices made by those who fought for U.S. independence and of the importance of honoring, quote, "our ancient Franco-American alliance," end quote.
He was followed by Jeffrey D. Thomas, National Historian General for the Sons of the American.

American Revolution, whose ancestor, Corporal David Baker of the 3rd Virginia Regiment, wrote, quote, "The first service that I saw was the cannonading of Gwin's Islands against Governor Dunmore," end quote. Thomas said that Cricket Hill, quote, "holds a special place in my heart," end quote, and that the Richard Henry Lee chapter of the Sons of the American Revolution had done, quote, "a fantastic job," end quote, with its annual celebrations of the Battle of Cricket Hill, growing community support for the event each year. A third ceremony included welcomes by representatives of various patriotic organizations. They were Dr. Dennis Martin, president of the Richard Henry Lee Chapter, Virginia Society of the Sons of the American Revolution; Rhodes, Mary Alice Emerson, regent of the Cricket Hill Chapter of the National Society of Daughters of the American Revolution; and Drew Wojciechowski, state first vice president of Children of the American Revolution. Bringing greetings from their organizations were Michael J. Elston, President General of the National Society, SAR; Darwin Schmidt, President of the Virginia Society, SAR; Kathleen Mayer Rue, State Regent of the Virginia Society, NSDAR; Robert Kelly, Historic Resources Supervisor for Gloucester County and member of American Friends of Lafayette; and Mark Jacobowski, General President of the General Society Sons of the Revolution and President of the Virginia Society Sons of the Revolution. The keynote speaker was Andrew Lawler, author of A Perfect Frenzy, which details the actions of Royal Governor Lord Dunmore during the American Revolution and includes a chapter about the Battle of Cricket Hill. Lawler gave an outline of the action that day, saying that, quote, "5 days after the U.S. was born, General Andrew Lewis lit the first cannon here on Cricket Hill," end quote, resulting in smashing Dunmore's fine china, injuring his leg, and damaging his ship, with the result that, quote, "never again would the British control Virginia," end quote. But Lawler shattered some of the ideas that people had about Dunmore, ideas based on legends that had been passed down for generations. He said that, contrary to the image of the rogue that history has painted Dunmore to be, he was actually a popular governor who was friends with George Washington and returned to Williamsburg a hero after doubling the size of Virginia. Only when he oppressed the Patriots did he become, quote, "the essential bad guy." Rumors were spread about him, and they stuck, said Lawler. While Lore says that Dunmore, quote, "dismissed the colonists as crickets," end quote, Lawler said that after going through all of Dunmore's correspondence and accounts of the battle, quote, "I couldn't find it. I talked to historians who said the term came to life only much later," end quote. Another misconception that people have is that Dunmore's fleet contained mostly British soldiers, said Lawler. Instead, it held, quote, "liberty-loving Virginians, escaped slaves," end quote. Becoming a black loyalist was different from becoming a patriot, said Lawler, because it involved risking your life, quote, "just by making a dash to join. The slaves fought for freedom. What's more American than that? We need to honor all those who fought for liberty, no matter the color of their skin," end quote. The ceremonies included a presentation of colors by a joint SAR French military color guard, renditions of the French national anthem by soprano Laura Haight, and the U.S. national anthem by musician Second Class Brenton Mitchell of the U.S. Navy. Musket salutes by the SAR color guard, Road to Virginia's Independence Medal Awards by Dr. Kenneth Hawkins, National Trustee of the SAR,
and An Invocation and Benediction by John Kouvakis, State Chaplain for the Virginia Society Psar. Additionally, 41 wreaths were laid to commemorate 41 organizations and organization chapters. The celebration continued throughout the weekend, with Revolutionary War reenactors holding events on Saturday and Sunday at both Morningstar Marinas and at the Gwynns Island Civic Lead Building. And we will return back to the front page of Thursday's Gloucester Matthews Gazette Journal, dated July 16th. Our next story is by Elsa Verbila. You still have another weekend to continue celebrating America's 250th anniversary. On Saturday, July 25th, Independence comes to Gloucester, a ceremony to mark the 250th anniversary of the Declaration of Independence's arrival in Gloucester County, will be held at 10 a.m. on Saturday, July 25th, in the historic county courthouse. On Sunday, July 26th, explore Gloucester's Rosenwald legacy, the Woodville Rosenwald School, 4310 George Washington Memorial Highway in Hayes. It will be open from 2 p.m. to 3 p.m. on Sunday, July 26th. Visitors can view artifacts, learn about ongoing preservation efforts, and discover educational programs that highlight the school's lasting impact on the community. There are ongoing events, an exhibit, Americana, featuring artwork covering patriotic themes, nostalgia, and history in various media, will be hung at the Art Speaks Gallery at Bay School on Main Street in Matthews through July 31st. Matthews Archives is staging an exhibit called The Battle of Cricket Hill, a pivotal American Revolution engagement at Matthews Memorial Library through August 31st. The highlight of the display is an original clipping from the September 24th, 1776 issue of the Leicester Journal, a historic newspaper from Leicester, England. The article details Lord Dunmore's involvement in the Battle of Gwynns Island. This framed item, displayed between panes of glass, was a gift from the late Margaret Jones Parrott, formerly of Gloucester, in July 1999, and is being showcased for the first time. Other components of the exhibit include a panel on Gwynns Island, an account of the battle, a copy of Thomas Jefferson's map of the Gwynns Island Milford Haven area, a Dar artifact, excerpts from Captain Thomas Posey's diary detailing his participation in the battle, and accounts of the battle's aftermath. Additional materials related to the American Revolutionary War are also part of the exhibit, which is located on the balcony of the library's second floor. We'll turn now to page 2 of the Gloucester Matthews Gazette Journal, dated Thursday, July 16th. Our next story is titled, New Book Tells Stories of Local Revolutionary War Participants. This is by Sherry Hamilton. Matthews resident Martha McCartney, a research historian and writer, has compiled a resource book containing biographical information on over 700 local people who participated in the Revolutionary War. She worked on it as a member of the Gloucester 250 Committee, titled Gloucester and Matthews Counties Revolutionary War Participants. The book explores the lives of war veterans, loyalists, slaves, female military supporters, widows of veterans, and even deserters, often through the claims they made for losses incurred.
McCartney combed through more than 4 dozen resources for the book, including those used by Elizabeth Dutton Lewis, who compiled a list of local Revolutionary War veterans, which was called Revolutionary War Roster for the Bicentennial in 1976. Peter Wilson Coltham, a British man whose work titled American Migrations, 1765 to 1799, published in 2000, lists numerous American loyalists obtained through British sources. Marion Gilroy, whose 1937 book titled Loyalists and Land Settlement in Nova Scotia cross-matched black loyalists with formerly enslaved people who escaped the U.S., and the Virginia Colonial Records Project, a 30-year initiative that ran from 1955 to 1985 in an attempt to reconstitute colonial archives lost to fires, wars, and other circumstances. McCartney said, quote, "A lot of the records are scattered. One book has transcriptions from the payrolls, with men's names and accounts paid, but not a sense of what they were doing or who they were. But secondary sources show who has been able to claim a pension or get a land bounty for their military service." End quote. Two of the sources proved to be, quote, "invaluable," she said. One was African-American patriots in the Southern campaign of the American Revolution, and the second was African-American loyalists in the Southern campaign of the American Revolution. Both were written by Bobby G. Moss and Michael C. Scoggins. Although Matthews County was part of Gloucester County until after the Revolutionary War, McCartney was largely able to separate the two because Gloucester was divided into episcopal parishes, and Matthews was created by separating Kingston Parish from the rest of the county, with a little more land added in. Paging through the book, McCartney pointed out William Byrd Page of Kingston Parish, now Matthews, who went back to England to study medicine but lost the support of his father and ended up in Debtors' Prison, then joined the British Army before deciding he wanted to return to the U.S., where he lived at North End Plantation. One resource book titled Virginia Revolutionary Public Claims, which was compiled and transcribed by Janice L. Abercrombie and Richard Slatton, is a list of people who provided foodstuffs for soldiers and sailors, then asked for reimbursement after the war. McCartney showed where a local man named James Hubbard asked for reimbursement for a total of 70 pounds of bacon, 2 days of cart with driver, and 4 oxen, a total of 3,477 pounds of beef, 60 pounds of pork, a total of 5 muttons, 5.5 barrels of corn, and a horse for 7 years. McCartney said she also used pension and land value records, vestry books and parish records, and even size rolls, which were military records kept of each man's height, hair color, eye color, complexion, and other identifying information, along with their age, place of birth, occupation, enlistment information, etc., so they could be identified if they were killed. She said she was able to get 34 new Gloucester people that way. Enslavers filed claims for damages with the government when the people they were enslaving ran away, said McCartney, and she has a list of 205 people for whom such claims were filed. Thomas Smith of Kingston Parish sought reimbursement for a runaway slave named James, a 35-year-old shoemaker,
While James Bentley of Petsworth wanted compensation for a slave named James also who ran away. Some of the enslaved people ran away to British vessels that were offshore in the York River or the Mobjack Bay, she said. Sometimes people filed claims for goods that were taken by the British, including a woman in Gloucester Point who said her husband's tanned hides and other occupational goods had been seized. There were also claims for buildings at Gloucester Point that were torn down or damaged. Pension claim records show just how stark some people's lives were. McCartney pointed to one free black Gloucester man, Ephraim Hearn, who at 84 years old had a wife and daughter, three chairs, an old table, a spinning wheel, an iron pot, a yearling, and five hogs. McCartney said, quote, "I've found a lot of stuff, and I'd like to get into the weeds with it. I've been rambling around in the weeds for years," end quote. The book is illustrated with full color where possible, and the cover was designed by Gloucester's tourism and marketing supervisor, Susan Ammons, whom McCartney credited with doing, quote, "an outstanding job," end quote. The work was published by the Gloucester Museum Foundation. The cost is $30, and the book is available at the Gloucester Museum of History, located at 6539 Main Street. And it's also available at the Gloucester Visitor Center, located at 6504 Main Street in Gloucester. We'll turn now to page 8 of Thursday's Gloucester Matthews Gazette Journal, dated July 16th, and these are the obituaries. Michael Paul Anderson, age 80, of Hayes, passed on July 9th. He joined the U.S. Navy and served on deployments in the Mediterranean and North Atlantic. The family received friends on July 15th at Bethany United Methodist Church, which was followed by a service. In Mike's memory, contributions may be made to the GUEST program, spelled G-U-E-S-T. The address is P.O. Box 1544, Gloucester, Virginia. Zip code is 23061. Or to Bethany United Methodist Church. The address is 1860 Hayes Road in Gloucester Point. The zip code is 23062. Services are with Hogg Funeral Home. Carl Ray Belvin, age 62, passed on July 7th. A life celebration was held on July 19th at Petsworth Baptist Church. Donations can be made to Petsworth Baptist Church. William A. Callis Jr., aged 95, passed on July 10th. A graveside service was held on July 19th at H.C. Smither Memorial Cemetery in Hudgens. In lieu of flowers, memorial donations may be made to Matthews County Meals on Wheels, care of Nelda Gibbs. The address is P.O. Box 369 in Matthews, Virginia. The zip code is 23109. Services are with Faulkner Funeral Homes, Foster Faulkner Chapel in Matthews. Mary Alma Davis, age 95, of Hayes, passed on June 25th. A memorial service is planned at a later date. Services are with Hogg Funeral Home. In memory, contributions may be made to the Groves Memorial Presbyterian Church. The address is P.O. Box 1263 in Hayes, Virginia. The zip code is 23072. Gordon Frederick Dane Jr. of Gloucester, age 83, passed on July 12th.
There was a graveside service on Friday, July 17th at the Rosewell Memorial Garden Center. Services were with Hogg Funeral Home. Cecil Bertram Daugherty III, known as Joe, age 61, passed on June 10th. He served the country in the United States Navy from August 1982 until his retirement in September 2002. During his career, he served as nuclear machinist mate before becoming a Navy counselor. Throughout his naval service, Joe served aboard the USS Sturgeon from May 1984 to January 1988, the USS Daniel Webster Gold from June 1988 to January 1992, the USS Atlanta from January 1995 to February 1997, and the USS Theodore Roosevelt from February 1997 to October 1998. From December 1998 until his retirement in September 2002, he served as a Navy counselor. A commemoration of Joe's life will be held on August 1st at GHS from 3 p.m. to 2 p.m. A burial was held on June 20th at St. Thomas Aquinas Catholic Church in Thomas, West Virginia, and interment followed at the Mount Calvary Cemetery. The Fredlock and Fenner Funeral Homes Davis Chapel was in charge of services. Edward Neil Doucette, age 84, of Gloucester, passed on July 10th. A memorial service will be held on Thursday, July 23rd at 10 a.m. at the Andrews Funeral Home and Crematory in Gloucester. Cheryl Marie Johnson Fleischer, born in 1945, passed July 10th. In lieu of flowers, memorial donations may be made to the Alzheimer's Association. Austin David Ford, age 14, of Hayes, passed on July 6th. Services are under the direction of Hogg Funeral Home. Carolyn Tillman Goodwin, age 89, of Cobbs Creek, passed on July 12th. In lieu of flowers, contributions may be made to Cornerstone Fellowship Church. Anne J. Guckert, age 88, passed on July 6th. A celebration of life was held on July 18th at Lifeway Baptist Church in Cranberry Township, Pennsylvania. Christine Bailey Haywood, age 95, of Cobbs Creek, passed on July 9th. A celebration of life service was held on July 12th at Faulkner Funeral Homes in Matthews and was followed by the burial in Haynes Cemetery in Cobbs Creek. Memorial donations may be made to the Matthews Volunteer Rescue Squad. The address is 94 Cricket Hill Road in Hutchins, Virginia, 23076, or to the Matthews Volunteer Fire Department, P.O. Box 1130, Matthews, Virginia, 23109. Anne Marie Lewis, age 95, of Hudgens, passed on July 8th. An interment will be private at the Gwynns Island Cemetery. A remembrance of her life will be held at a future date. Arrangements are with Faulkner Funeral Homes in Matthews, Virginia. Dorothy Jane Labasi, age 93, of Matthews,
passed on May 31st. A memorial service was held on July 18th at the Church of Francis de Sales in Matthews. In lieu of flowers, donations may be made to Hands Across Matthews. The address is 10878 Buckley Hall Road, P.O. Box 1303, Matthews, Virginia 23109. Services are with Faulkner Funeral Homes in Matthews. Patricia Ann Massenberg, also known as Pat or Sissy, age 75, of Newport News, passed on July 9th. There will be a celebration of life on August 1st at 1 p.m. at Living Waters Church, located at 2061 Windsor Road in Dutton, Virginia, 23050. Services are with Faulkner Funeral Home in Matthews. William Joseph Madelian, age 75, of Hayes, passed on July 13th. Services are with Hogg Funeral Home in Gloucester Point. Margaret Louise Wagner Sandbach, known as Marge, age 92, passed away, and it does not say the date. There will be a memorial service on October 5th at 11 a.m. in Ware Episcopal Church. Services are with Andrew's Funeral Home. Donations can be made in memory to Ware Episcopal Church. The address is P.O. Box 616, Gloucester, Virginia, 23061, or online at the website Ware Church, WARE.org. Judith W. Troster, age 86, of Gloucester, passed on July 12th. Services are with Hogg Funeral Home in Gloucester. Connie Sue Welsh, age 79, of Gloucester Point, passed on July 13th. Funeral arrangements will be with Andrew's Funeral Home in Gloucester. We'll turn now to page 3 of Thursday's Gloucester Matthews Gazette Journal, dated July 16th. Our next story is titled, Planners Endorse Short-Term Rental Ordinance. This is by Sherry Hamilton. The Matthews County Planning Commission, meeting Tuesday night in the historic courthouse, held a public hearing on the zoning ordinance governing special regulations for short-term rentals. The proposed change adds a requirement that owners of short-term rentals obtain a business license before beginning operations. The change was unanimously endorsed by commission members and is expected to be taken up by the Matthews County Board of Supervisors at its August 20th meeting. The only person who spoke during public comment period was Richard Hicks of North, who said that the ordinance is useless if it's not enforced. Quote, "You don't have any desire to enforce it, and the health department doesn't have any desire to enforce it, so why bother?" he asked. Chairman Billy Cook congratulated new Planning and Zoning Director Josh Bartlett and welcomed new part-time planner Ted Costin. Bartlett has stepped up from his position as planner to replace former director Bobby Andrade. No explanation was given for Andrade's departure. Costin, who was Matthew County's first planning and zoning director in the late 1980s and early 1990s, said he expects to assist Bartlett until the new director is comfortable in his position and a new planner is hired.
In other actions, the Commission agreed, at the request of Commissioner Rob Riddle, to examine two new state laws that went into effect this month and determine how the county needs to handle them locally. The laws govern utility-scale solar projects and housing proposed by faith communities. They also set a public hearing for the August meeting on a request by James Warren Callis Jr. of Hudgens to rezone a parcel on Mariner's Point from rural to residential one in order to subdivide it and create 2 1-acre lots for family members. They also heard from Cook that Commission member Byron Rausch resigned from the position last week. Cook expressed appreciation for Rausch's service. They heard from Cook that he had disbanded the Agritourism Committee, but that the work it had done would be retained. They heard from the Workforce Housing Committee that its work is nearly completed, but it still needs to incorporate elements from new state laws governing the matter. They heard from Commission member Harry Meeks that residents on Kibble Pond intend to send a proposal for a special service district for their neighborhood, in which they agree to pay a higher tax rate to fund dredging the pond. And they held a discussion with Matthews Broadband Advisory Board Vice Chair Willie Love about coordinating with the board when applications are received for telecommunications towers. We'll turn now to page 4 of Thursday's Gloucester Matthews Gazette Journal, dated July 16th. Our next story is titled, Quick Thinking Saves Life of Gloucester Woman. This is by Sherry Hamilton. Mary Williams of Gloucester has been dealing with asthma since high school, when she had a bout of bronchitis and pneumonia. But the respiratory illness never before impacted her the way it did one night last month when her life was suddenly on the line. A maintenance technician for an apartment complex, Williams was working a side job with her friend Stacy Spies, owner of On Point Salon at Hayes. The two had spent 3 nights painting an empty house to pick up some extra money and were in the process of cleaning up amid the paint fumes and cleaning chemicals. Relieved that the job was almost over, they were joking around and laughing. But through it all, Williams was struggling. As the night wore on, she began to have trouble breathing. She used her nebulizer once, then a second time. Usually, the treatment clears away mucus, and she starts breathing more easily. But that didn't happen this time. She told Spies it didn't seem to be working, that her throat felt like it was closing up, and around 1 a.m., Spies suggested they head for the hospital. Spies said, quote, "It was getting worse. She was hot, and I put cold washcloths on her, but it didn't help. I said I either needed to get her to the hospital or call an ambulance, but she was worried about not having insurance." End quote. Williams became sweaty and shaky. Her breathing got worse, and she could barely talk. Spies called 911, and while she was talking to the dispatcher, Mary, quote, "fell out. She went down, and I caught her and laid her down. Her lips were bluish gray, and her face was gray. She wasn't breathing. I checked, and she had no pulse, so I started CPR." End quote. Miraculously, the chest compressions worked, and Williams began breathing again. Quote, "I will never forget she came back that first time. She had super shallow, short breaths and a faint heartbeat. Then she went out again, and I started compressions again," said Spies. The sheriff's dispatcher stayed on the phone with Spies, telling her how to perform CPR, and she kept going, hoping every minute that the ambulance would arrive soon. When she checked the call later, Spies said it turned out to have been 14 minutes long. Most of that time, she said, was, quote, "me trying to get her back," end quote. When the ambulance arrived, William's heart was beating once again,
said spies, and, quote, they never had to do CPR or use the paddles, end quote. The ambulance crew administered oxygen, and Williams finally opened her eyes. Williams said, quote, I woke up feeling tired. I had an IV, a mask for a breathing tube, a pulse oximeter. My chest and back were sore. You don't really know how many muscles you use for breathing, end quote. Spies said, quote, I was bawling. I was absolutely traumatized, end quote. Williams doesn't remember much about the incident before the ambulance arrived. Williams said, quote, the last thing I remember was Stacy being on the phone with 911. She wanted me to lie down, but I said, no, if I lay down, I'm going to die. I remember asking how far out they were, and that was it, end quote. Williams got to the hospital around 2 a.m., and she was hooked up to machines and received a breathing treatment and a chest x-ray. Williams said, quote, the tests all came back normal. They checked for cracked ribs and lung fluid, but it was all okay, end quote. Spies said, quote, she was unresponsive a long time. Her eyes were rolled back. I was thinking she'd be brain dead. It's scary because literally in a minute, your life can be so different. She went from fine to not, end quote. Spies said she plans to set up a GoFundMe for Williams and will try to get her set up with insurance. Spies said, quote, we're going to get her some help and some answers. It's really sad that she didn't want to call 911 because of money. She's only 31, and she always has to do nebulizer treatments. She needs a daily medicine, so she doesn't need the emergency one so often. I want to bubble wrap her, end quote. We'll turn now to page 5 of Thursday's Gloucester Matthews Gazette Journal, dated July 16th. Our next story is titled, 177 Measles Cases Reported in Virginia So Far This Year. As of July 9th, 177 cases of measles had been reported in Virginia for 2026. So the Virginia Department of the Health has updated its measles dashboard to show cases on the state's case map at the locality level rather than the health district level. The map has a filtering feature that allows cases to be viewed by year-to-date, past 3 months, and past month, said a press release. As of last Thursday, no measles cases had been reported in Gloucester or Matthews or any of the localities on the Middle Peninsula, or Northern Neck. The highest number of cases, 126, was reported as an outbreak in Buckingham County, with 28 cases in two adjacent counties, 17 in Cumberland and 11 in Prince Edward. 6 cases have been reported for Stafford County, 5 for Prince William, 3 for the city of Lynchburg, 2 each for Manassas, Fairfax, and Bedford, and 1 each for Campbell, Lunenburg, and Virginia Beach. There is an ongoing high risk of exposure in Buckingham and Cumberland counties, according to the dashboard. So anyone visiting either county is cautioned to talk with a healthcare provider about following outbreak vaccination recommendations, including the following. Children aged 6 to 11 months must obtain an early dose of the MMR vaccine, followed by 2 more doses at least 28 days apart before the first birthday. Children aged 12 months to 18 years who were unvaccinated obtain a first MMR vaccine dose, followed by a second dose at least 28 days later. Children aged 12 months and older who have had a first MMR dose obtain a second MMR dose at least 28 days after the first dose. Adults born after 1957 who have not been previously vaccinated or never had measles obtain at least one dose of MMR vaccine, with those in select risk groups needing 2 doses 28 days apart.
The symptoms of measles include a fever of greater than 101 degrees, runny nose, watery red eyes, and a cough. There may be small white spots called Koplik spots on the gums and inside of the cheeks. 3 to 5 days later, the second stage of the illness starts, with a rash beginning on the face and spreading to the rest of the body. Many patients recover from measles, says the dashboard, but some experience severe complications, such as pneumonia, encephalitis, deafness, or other serious infection. 1 to 3 of every 1,000 children with measles die from complications. For more information, you can visit the website vdh.virginia.gov/measles. And here is an announcement on page 10. The Gloucester Women's Club continues its July 2026 series of talks on local history to be held at 7 p.m. on two successive Wednesdays, July 22nd and the 29th, at Edgehill House, located at 6805 Main Street in Gloucester. The talks are free, but RSVP is requested. You can email gwomansclub@gmail.com or call or text the phone number 804-815-2795. The talk on July 22nd will be about daffodils, and the talk on July 29th will be about the Native American Virginia tribes. You have been listening to local news highlights from the Gloucester Matthews Gazette Journal on the WHRO Voice. 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
3: My name is David Ness, and for the next 1 hour, we will be reading the front section of the Washington Post for Monday, July 20. Here's the first article, entitled U.S. Teeters on All-Out War with Iran After More Troops Are Killed. A service member was killed in action in Iraq, and another set of unidentified remains was found at the site of an Iranian missile attack in Jordan, U.S. Central Command said. The United States and Iran moved closer to all-out war over the weekend as the exchange of attacks on civilian and military structures continued to escalate, and with at least three and possibly four U.S. service members killed since combat resumed a week ago. On Monday morning, the Kuwaiti military said it was responding to drone attacks from Iran after President Donald Trump said Sunday night that U.S. Central Command launched another wave of attacks against Iran in retribution for the deaths of two service members during a strike on a military base in Jordan on Friday. We hit them very hard again tonight, and we did that in honor of the great patriots who were killed, he told reporters after landing at Joint Base Andrews following the World Cup final on Sunday. That new wave of U.S. strikes, which ended around 10 p.m. Eastern Time, targeted Iranian military command centers, air defense and coastal surveillance sites, maritime capabilities, missile and drone launch sites, and communication networks to further diminish Iran's ability to attack commercial vessels and civilian mariners transiting the Strait of Hormuz, Central Command said in a statement overnight. CENTCOM also said Sunday another set of unidentified remains had been found at the base in Jordan. Separately, it reported that a U.S. service member in northern Iraq was killed in action Saturday during a controlled detonation of unexploded ordnance from a downed Iranian drone. Earlier, Trump called the initial two U.S. deaths, which occurred at the war moved through its fifth month, as a very sad thing. He told News Nation in what the outlet said Sunday was a brief telephone call that he couldn't care less about Iran's announcement that it would no longer abide by the bilateral memorandum of understanding reached a month ago. The U.S. is planning for a wider war, said one U.S. official familiar with internal administration discussions, adding that the Pentagon was increasing the number of military aircraft in the region. But the official, speaking on the condition of anonymity because they were not authorized to talk to the media, cautioned that the expansion of U.S. operations will be limited by dwindling stockpiles of air defense and long-range munitions and constraints on the ability to surge more troops and aircraft into the area because of battle damage. We do not have enough to safely sustain operations, and I don't think the White House is aware of that, the official said. Military experts have said that in addition to the toll taken on U.S. equipment and munition stocks, the U.S. is unprepared for possible ground operations inside Iran that Trump last week refused to rule out. I think it would be a mistake to put ground forces anywhere in islands in the Strait or on shore, said Seth Jones, who heads the Defense and Security Department at the Washington-based Center for Strategic and International Studies. I don't think U.S. forces are prepared for standoff strikes from Iranians. It was the eighth straight day of bombing since the negotiated ceasefire collapsed with a hailstorm of retaliatory attacks after Iran attacked commercial vessels transiting the Strait of Hormuz in what it said was a violation of the MOU. CENTCOM, which oversees operations in the region, said its overnight Saturday strikes had successfully hit Iranian military coastal surveillance and air defense facilities, maritime capabilities, and missile and drone storage sites. It said they also targeted Islamic Revolutionary Guard Corps, IRGC, forces that hit U.S. troops in Jordan. Iran said U.S. forces had also attacked a nuclear power plant under construction in the country's southwest. But the Trump administration made little comment during the day, Sunday. Energy Secretary Chris Wright, in an appearance on ABC's This Week, said the U.S. mission to degrade Iran's ability to terrorize the world would go on till the mission is done. The U.S. official who spoke on the condition of anonymity said U.S. strikes on bridges and rail lines around Bandar Abbas near the Strait of Hormuz last week were viewed by Iran as an escalation and generated a wider response. They had less concern about inflicting mass casualties on the United States, the official said. On Sunday, Kuwaiti authorities said Iran had attacked a power and water plant there for the second day in a row. Iran said it had launched drone strikes against U.S. military positions in Kuwait. Jordan said it had intercepted three Iranian missiles targeting the kingdom amid reports the port and airport in the southern city of Aqaba near the Israeli city of Eilat were under attack. The Jordanian government denied a report by the U.S. Embassy in Amman that the Aqaba airport had been evacuated. Iran also said two unidentified vessels had met with an unspecified accident while trying to transit an unsafe route through the strait, presumably the U.S.-protected southern passage along the coast of Oman that Iran has said it will not allow. Trump has said the radicals in Tehran have fractured the Iranian government, although some internal assessments there have indicated that the war has begun to solidify support for a harder line. Secretary of State Marco Rubio, speaking to reporters at Joint Base Andrews before departing for the Philippines, said the U.S. always remains open to diplomatic solution. But Rubio said it is growing apparent that even within their own system, there is a growing split. Echoing a Saturday statement attributed to Ayatollah Mojtaba Khamenei, Parliamentary Speaker Mohammed Bagheer Khalibaf said in a social media post that sacred unity is not merely a moral or social recommendation, it is a necessary condition for victory in the struggle against the enemy. The administration has considered Khalibaf, Iran's chief negotiator in earlier talks with the U.S., one of the more pragmatic Iranian leaders. Wright defended Trump's original statement that the war, which began with the U.S. and Israeli strikes on February 28, would last 4 to 6 weeks till Iran capitulated. Fighting was paused under the MOU, he said, to try to get an agreement with the Iranian people to allow oil to flow without them attacking. Wright said public data indicating the flow of oil through the Strait of Hormuz has come to a near stop was incorrect. The U.S., which has reimposed its naval blockade on all shipping entering and leaving Iranian ports, and said it will protect other ships traveling through the strait along the southern corridor, is assuring that oil and gas and other products can flow with or without Iranian cooperation, he said, adding that an average of 7 million barrels a day of oil has successfully navigated that route over the past week. Comparing today's U.S. gas prices to the high they reached 4 years ago during COVID-19 pandemic, Wright said, they are now $1 a gallon cheaper than under the Biden administration. But prices, which increased rapidly after the start of the war before falling during and immediately after the MOU negotiations, have risen rapidly over the past week and are averaging about $4 a gallon. I don't know what gas station the secretary's going to, but before the war, the average price of gasoline in Virginia was $2.81, said Senator Mark Warner, Democrat of Virginia, who followed right on this week. I see no path in the short term how the strait is going to be settled, said Warner, the ranking Democrat on the Senate Intelligence Committee. This war of choice has been a disaster. It's been a disaster militarily. It's been a disaster in terms of how we have viewed around the world. The recent U.S. troop deaths have revived questions about the safety of American forces at bases in the Middle East. A soldier who had previously deployed to Jordan's Muwafaq Salty Air Base, where the two U.S. service members were killed, said many of the buildings there are containerized or metal buildings and tents and are not able to withstand rocket, mortar, or drone attacks. But even the military's newer construction at some bases in the region where they're hardened with layers of thick walls cannot protect against a direct hit from a ballistic missile, said the soldier who spoke on the condition of anonymity out of fear of retaliation. In early March, during an intense exchange of missile strikes between the U.S. and Iran, a direct hit on hardened barracks at Camp Arif Jan, a U.S. Army facility in Kuwait, broke through the layers of protection, destroying about half the structure, the soldier said. Similar heavy destruction has occurred at U.S. military facilities across the region, he said. We're getting beat up across the board, the soldier said. The fatal attack Friday in Jordan was at least

layers of protection, destroying about half the structure, the soldier said. Similar heavy destruction has occurred at U.S. military facilities across the region, he said. We're getting beat up across the board, the soldier said. The fatal attack Friday in Jordan was at least the second time in a week that Iran had successfully targeted that installation. A strike about a day earlier injured about 20 service members. Some of them suffered shrapnel wounds, the U.S. official said. In addition to the total of 17 and possibly 18 U.S. service members killed in the military operations against Iran, more than 430 have been injured. In the past week, Jordan has been a repeat target, and at least two other significant attacks have occurred there, one targeting King Faisal Air Base and another striking Prince Hassan Air Base. The first injured several service members, while the latter damaged Black Hawk helicopters, the official said. Spokespeople at the Pentagon and CENTCOM declined to comment on the earlier attacks. The Pentagon has not held a news briefing about operations against Iran since May 5th. Next article. Out of Europe, Andy Burnham prepares to lead Britain and face Trump. The incoming prime minister takes office Monday with little foreign policy background and daunting global challenges to confront. Dateline London. Andy Burnham, till lately the mayor of Greater Manchester, takes office as Britain's prime minister Monday with little foreign policy experience beyond trade missions to China and a soft spot for music festivals in Texas. Yet he faces daunting international challenges, a risk management list that includes the Middle East, China, Russia, and President Donald Trump. Burnham, who will replace Keir Starmer in Britain's top job as the ruling Labour Party scrambles to shore up its sagging popularity, has for weeks been considering his foreign policy team and briefing up on the most explosive hotspots. And while bracing for dealings with Trump might not quite be akin to prepping for the next pandemic, the mercurial Oval Office holder does require planning and strategy and contingencies that would have been unthinkable for previous administrations. Trump is obviously an ally and not a security threat, said a Labour Party official who spoke on the condition of anonymity to discuss sensitive details. But the combination of his unpredictability and his power means he is absolutely an issue that has to be prepared for in a way that other presidents were not. They are certainly thinking about it already, the official said. It is an area where you may see some differences to Keir. Nearly every U.S. allied government has had to wrestle with the same question. How much of your leader's dignity does the White House relationship demand? Across countries, the foreign policy establishment's answer tends toward pride-swallowing pragmatism. Compliments over confrontations manage the presidential ego rather than provoke it. Starmer, who had been in office for only 6 months when Trump was inaugurated for the second time, bet on flattery. An on-camera invitation to a state visit, a fixed smile, all criticisms muted, and couched in commitments to the special relationship. For a while, it paid off, with Britain securing relatively favorable treatment from Trump on trade and tariffs compared with its European neighbors. But in March, that blew up when Starmer's refusal to fully join the U.S.-Israel war in Iran provoked a shower of disdain from Trump, who dismissed the prime minister as no Winston Churchill. Nor did the strategy go over very well with a British public that quailed at what critics said was bending the knee to Trump. A January Ipsos poll found that 47% of British respondents thought Starmer was doing a bad job managing the relationship with the United States. It did not help that the president remains deeply unpopular in Britain and has only sunk in public approval during his second term. Fully 69% of Britons view Trump unfavorably in the latest Ipsos poll, exactly the same proportion who disapprove of taking your shoes off on public transport.
He has never been popular, and he's getting less so, said Gideon Skinner, the head

0: of UK political research at Ipsos. But there is also recognition that prime ministers will sometimes have to take a wider set of issues into account in these relationships. Trump is just one tricky item in a foreign affairs portfolio that is not expected to be high on Burnham's list of priorities, at least till events inevitably force their way into the agenda. He has made clear that his instincts and his mandate are relentlessly domestic. He announced plans to govern partly from Manchester, a signal that the new number 10 will have its eyes fixed inward rather than across the Atlantic. Burnham is largely expected, in early months at least, to carry on Starmer's general approach, according to a British official familiar with internal discussions, who spoke on the condition of anonymity to share sensitive details, seeking to champion Ukraine, contain Russia, and ease militarily and economically closer to European countries without formally bidding to rejoin the European Union. The foreign policy inbox, Trump included, is expected to be substantially subcontracted to a heavyweight foreign secretary. Some of the names he is reported to be mulling are the current Foreign Secretary Yvette Cooper, former Foreign Secretaries David Miliband and David Lammy, and John Healey, the Defense Minister who resigned last month to protest what he characterized as Starmer's inadequate military spending. Whoever gets the job is expected to play an outsized role in international affairs while Burnham focuses on the economy and government reforms. I would be really surprised if Burnham ends up caring a lot about foreign policy. This is not really his thing, said Joshi Herman, who has covered Burnham closely for 6 years at The Mill, a Manchester news outlet. I think the most foreign policy he's done is going to South by Southwest, a festival in Austin, Texas. Those who have worked with and covered Burnham says he's likely to approach the Trump part of the job differently than Starmer did, partly because of Burnham's personality and partly because of changing circumstances. Starmer, a former prosecutor, is seen as a cool-headed technocrat unrifled by the insults as long as he was making his case. Burnham, a Liverpool native, has honed a warmer, plain-spoken touch. A longtime member of Parliament from Northern England and a former Labour cabinet minister, he's frequently compared to Bill Clinton as a Pole who feeds off the affirmation of others. That sociability could be an asset in any encounter with the president who responds to personal chemistry in ways he does not respond to formal diplomacy. But it could also make the incoming prime minister vulnerable when the Truth Social attacks start flying from the White House residence at 3 a.m. Herman finds the prime minister in waiting to be more emotionally exposed than Starmer or other predecessors. A concern with Burnham is that he is not like former Prime Minister Tony Blair, who had cold ice in his veins, Herman said. Burnham's not like that. If Trump says stuff about Burnham, he'll feel the need to try and make up with him or respond or something. Mark Malich, Brown served alongside Burnham when they were ministers in former Labour Prime Minister Gordon Brown's government. His political talents were obvious even then, he said, but so was an underlying neediness. The Burnham I remember from 10 years ago did have that politician's weakness of wanting to be loved, said Malik Brown, who now sits in the House of Lords. It remained to be seen whether Burnham's decade of governing Greater Manchester's population of some 3 million has tempered his glad-handing instincts with a layer of emotional resilience. I expect it's 10 years in which he's been toughened in the trenches of an executive job and all those times he's had to say no to people, he said. Let's see if it's toughened him up. Burnham may benefit from a changing political climate. When Trump returned to the White House, the consensus in Britain's ruling circles was that Starmer's safest course was to flatter and cajole and placate. The leaders of the Conservative and Reform UK parties were quick to jump on any perceived threat to the special relationship. Following Trump's attacks on Iran, even Starmer's opponents have quieted, including Reform UK founder Nigel Farage, a longtime Trump ally. I think the whole British political class, along with British public opinion, has reassessed that and realized that Trump is Trump and you have to separate between Trump and the U.S., Mallett Brown said. That will give Burnham a chance to stand taller in his dealings with the Trump administration than Starmer did. So far, there's been no beef, and neither Trump nor Burnham seems in a hurry to meet. Burnham has said little about Trump, unlike his Labour mayor colleague Sadiq Khan, the mayor of London, who seems to delight in his running feud with the president. Burnham did tweet after the January 6 attacks on the U.S. Capitol, "Any UK politician who gave Trump the time of day should be ashamed right now." But in a 2024 book, he also expressed sympathy for Trump voters, saying that both Trump and Farage have been effective in connecting with people who feel politicians have neglected the place where they live. Trump, when last asked last month what he knew of Britain's likely new leader, was dismissive. "I don't know anything," he said in the Oval Office. "I see that he was, I guess, the mayor of a town." He did not expect to host Burnham at the White House anytime soon, he said. "I think we're probably of a different persuasion. He is very liberal," Trump said. Next article, immigration. ICE officers troubled past renews questions about vetting. Ashley Brulette said her former spouse David Brulette told her he is the ICE officer who shot and killed an immigrant in May. She and others said Brulette has a volatile history. The fatal shooting of an immigrant in Maine has renewed concerns about the Trump administration's push to quickly hire officers for mass deportations after a woman said her abusive ex-husband told her he was the officer who fired his gun. Ashley Brulette said her former spouse David Brulette told her in a phone call that he is the Immigration and Customs Enforcement officer who shot and killed Johann Sebastian Duran Guerrero in Biddeford, Maine on Monday. She identified him in video footage from the scene of the incident, which does not show the shooting itself but does show two officers in the moments after. David Brulette also called his other ex-wife and told her the same thing, according to a person with knowledge of the exchange who spoke on the condition of anonymity to protect their privacy. The Department of Homeland Security has not publicly identified the shooter, saying only that he's nearly a decade of federal law enforcement experience with required training, including the use of force training. David Brulette could not be reached for comment. DHS conducted a massive drive to recruit 10,000 enforcement officers last year. In recent weeks, the agency has ramped up street arrest of alleged undocumented immigrants, aiming for as many as 2,000 a day. Ashley Brulette said her ex-husband told her in November that he had accepted a job with ICE. Newly hired officers received a shortened training course. Those with prior law enforcement experience were often given an even more accelerated timeline. Those changes were reversed earlier this year after Mark Wayne Mullen took over leadership of the agency. DHS did not respond to questions about how much training Brulette received. A review of court files, unemployment records, and interviews with people who have known Brulette for many years indicate he had worked off and on in law enforcement. He has also had volatile personal relationships with him and his two ex-wives, accusing each other of abuse and neglect. If you were to ask me whether I believe David Brulette is capable of this level of extreme violence, my answer is unequivocally yes, Lucinda Brulette, David's second ex-wife, said in a statement Saturday. That belief is not based on speculation, but on my own lived experience over many years. Ashley Brulette said that on the same day her ex-husband told her he had joined ICE, he left her a voicemail calling her a disgusting, fat expletive and saying that her throat should be slit. She shared the voicemail with the Washington Post. Asked Friday about David Brulette's history, which was first reported by the Portland Press Herald and later expanded upon by the Associated Press, Mullen said he had not heard at all about the allegations of past violence and instability. He also said both the officer who shot Durand and another ICE officer involved in a shooting a week earlier in Houston had been placed on administrative leave. Several former ICE officials familiar with the agency's recruiting and vetting practices said reports about Brulette's past were worrisome. The idea that he was given a badge and a gun is incredibly concerning, said Deborah Fleisker, who was acting ICE chief of staff during the Biden administration. It sounds like he has anger issues. It sounds like he has violence issues. It sounds like he might have mental health issues. And the idea that he would be somebody that we would entrust with ensuring public safety and enforcing our immigration laws is scary. Jobs in law enforcement and real estate. Ashley and David Brulette met when they were 12 years old at a Valentine's Day dance at Gardner Regional Middle School. She said he was funny and kind when another boy left her at the dance but was a bully to others in school. Their high school yearbook says David Brulette was in the Navy Junior Reserve Officer Training Corps. On one page, he is quoted as saying he plans to go to college and become a cop for the Sheriff's Department. He graduated from high school in 2007 and then served in logistic roles in the Maine Army National Guard till January 2010, the Army said Friday. He joined the active duty Army from January 2010 to 2015. That stint included time as a human intelligence collector and serving in Afghanistan. Ashley Brulette said her ex-husband was diagnosed with several mental health disorders as a young adult and that his temperament and mental health issues worsened after joining the Army. The Post could not independently verify those claims. When he left the military, records show he went on to work short stints in various law enforcement jobs, including as an officer at the Maine Department of Corrections from November 2015 to August 2016. From 2019 to 2020, David Brulette was an enforcement agent for the state's Health and Human Services Department, the agency said in an email. His duties included investigating parents who had failed to pay child support and enforcing their obligations, and the department said he resigned less than a year after starting the position. In court records, Brulette stated he had had other jobs in law enforcement, including as a police officer at a Veterans Affairs Medical Center and in a small town in Maine. By 2022, Lucinda Brulette was alleging in court that he was refusing to pay child support. She provided the court with a message from David Brulette saying he was broke, trying to get through school full-time and working for DoorDash. He alleged in court filings that she had gotten into legal trouble and alienated the children from him. He enrolled in a firefighting program at Southern Maine Community College. In 2023, he filed a lawsuit against the college claiming he had suffered a severe head injury when struck by a heavy steel beam during a training session. He was admitted to the hospital with a laceration and a concussion, court records say. Brulette said in the filing he remained significantly impaired and had difficulties with his memory and other cognitive functions. The suit was later settled out of court, a judicial spokeswoman said. Brulette was a volunteer firefighter in Manchester, Maine for a couple months in 2024 and again briefly in 2025, said Manchester Fire Chief Alexander Totman. Totman said there were no complaints in his personnel file. Last year, Brulette told a family court judge he had been receiving disability pay from Veterans Affairs and had worked as a truck driver but resigned over health issues. He told the judge he had launched a new career as a real estate agent in June 2025 but was not generating much income. He also said his driver's license had been revoked over his failure to pay child support, according to a November court ruling. Ex-wives describe abuse. Meanwhile, his personal life was volatile, with him and his ex-wives trading allegations of abusive or neglectful behavior, according to court records. Ashley Brulette said in an interview that her former husband once threw boiling hot water on her while she was holding their young daughter. In another instance, she said he kicked open the bathroom door when she was in the shower and pointed a gun at her. The Post contacted police departments requesting records for some of those alleged incidents, but not receive any response. The court divorced in 2009. A judge granted David Brulette a temporary protective order against Ashley that same year after he alleged their daughter was malnourished and had sustained a burn mark and a bruise while under her mother's care. The protective order was later dismissed. A court-appointed advocate ad litem for their daughter said both mother and father had troubled childhoods and struggled to communicate. Ashley Brulette said her ex-husband continued to behave aggressively toward her after their brief marriage ended in 2009. She said she long feared her ex-husband would harm someone. Lucinda Brulette described a similar pattern of physical and mental abuse in court filings. In 2021, she alleged David Brulette had become more impatient, aggressive, and angry with his daughter from his first marriage. She said he called the girl names, screamed at her, had dragged her out of bed by her feet, and had once dumped an entire plate of spaghetti on her head. "I'm worried this behavior will continue to get worse," Lucinda Brulette wrote in a court record. A judge granted her a protective order on the girl's behalf but dismissed it when neither Lucinda nor David Brulette showed up for a hearing. At the Monday shooting, Lucinda Brulette filed for a protective order against him. In it, she said Brulette had been medically discharged from the military in 2015 because of post-traumatic stress. The Post has not independently verified that claim. She also alleged in the filing that many years ago he threatened her life with his gun. She later withdrew her request for a protective order. "Throughout our marriage and in the years that followed, I have feared for a long time that his anger, aggression, and escalating behavior would eventually result in severe life-threatening violence," she said in a statement Saturday that was shared with the Post. "And I often believed I would be the one on the receiving end of it." She said the physical abuse she endured was witnessed by relatives, and she reported it to law enforcement, the courts, and the Department of Health and Human Services. "I tried to explain what I believe was a long-standing pattern of abuse, intimidation, manipulation, and controlling behavior, because I genuinely feared where those behaviors could lead," she wrote. "From my perspective, those warnings did not receive the attention I believe they deserved." A shortened training. As part of its standard vetting process, ICE conducts background investigations that help evaluate potential employees' character, conduct, trustworthiness, integrity, and loyalty to the United States, the agency says on its website. Recruits undergo basic training that was cut last year by about 240 hours, or 40%, according to records previously reported on by the Post. Former ICE instructor Ryan Schwank testified during a congressional hearing in February that the agency had reduced its training so much that even in the final days of training, the cadets cannot demonstrate a solid grasp of the tactics or the law required to perform their jobs. ICE training had been 72 days till last August, when it was reduced to 47 days. In November, the month that Ashley Brulette said her ex-husband told her he had accepted a position with ICE, training was down to 42 days. Before the 72-day regimen was brought back, DHS defended its training program, saying in February that officer training had been streamlined to cut redundancy and incorporate technology advancements without sacrificing basic subject matter content. At the start of this year, more than 900 officers had completed the shortened version of basic training. In an interview Friday, Schwank said officials at the training academy have complained that incoming recruits were not adequately vetted because of the hiring push. Some were pulled from the academy due to concerns that emerged later, he said. Schwank said the virtual costs offered to ICE applicants with prior law enforcement experience was self-certified and self-paced and does not really accurately reflect someone's real knowledge of the materials. Ashley Brulette said her ex-husband told her by phone this week that he shot Duran in self-defense because the 25-year-old Colombian national tried to hit him with his vehicle. He also asked her to not share the abuse she endured from their relationship. She said she did not believe his account and wanted to go public with her story instead. Next article. Andrew and Tristan Tape arrested on rape trafficking charges. What to know? The brothers who built a massive social media empire championing hypermasculinity were arrested in Miami after British authorities filed the new charges against them. Self-described misogynist Andrew Tate and brother Tristan Tate, who built a massive social media empire championing hypermasculinity, were arrested Saturday in Miami after British authorities filed new sex trafficking and rape charges. The brothers have long faced several criminal and civil legal proceedings in the United Kingdom as well as in the United States and in Romania, including allegations of rape, human trafficking, and engaging in organized crime. The charges on Saturday bring the number of alleged victims in Britain to 7, according to the Associated Press. The brothers have long denied the many accusations they face. Here's what you need to know. Who are Andrew and Tristan Tate? Andrew Tate, 39, rose to prominence as a champion kickboxer and then in 2016 as a contestant on the reality TV show Big Brother UK. He was removed from the show after a video surfaced in which he appeared to be hitting a woman with a belt, according to the BBC. Tate later built a social media empire by casting himself as a self-help expert for men, championing hypermasculinity and surrounding himself with fast cars, attractive women, cigars, and other displays of wealth. As the Post has reported, Tate has said that rape victims bear some responsibility for what happens to them and that husbands own their wives. He has falsely claimed that depression is not real. He's known for teaching young men how to embrace what he believes is a traditional form of masculinity and promoting the manosphere. He's been widely criticized as being extremely misogynistic. He's been banned from TikTok, Facebook, and Instagram for his views. He had been banned from X but was reinstated after billionaire Elon Musk bought the site. Tate has over 10 million followers on X. Tristan Tate, 38, is also an influencer and former kickboxing champion. He appeared on the reality TV show Shipwrecked in 2011. The two brothers are strong supporters of President Donald Trump. What are the Tate brothers charged with in the UK? According to the UK's Crown Prosecution Services, the brothers were arrested Saturday after British authorities filed new charges against them, including counts of rape, assault, and sex trafficking. British authorities are looking to extradite the two men who were taken into custody by U.S. marshals. The CPS said it was bringing 38 new charges related to 4 additional victims. Both brothers face rape and human trafficking accusations, and Andrew Tate faces charges of profiting from prostitution and offenses related to indecent images of a child and extreme pornography. The alleged incidents, the CPS said, occurred between July 2010 and August 2017. In the UK, the two faced prior charges of human trafficking, rape, and bodily harm relating to three other alleged victims. The brothers have denied those charges. What are they charged with in Romania? In Romania, the brothers were arrested in 2022 alongside two women on suspicion of human trafficking and forming an organized crime group, allegations they have denied. Prosecutors allege the brothers trafficked 35 victims, including a 15-year-old. Andrew Tate has claimed that prosecutors have no evidence against him and that there is a political conspiracy to silence him. Romanian officials let the Tate brothers out of jail in March 2023 and put them under house arrest. That restriction was lifted that August. In 2025, the two landed in Miami, where they remained under judicial supervision, even though a Romanian court ruled that they could be extradited to Britain after legal proceedings in Romania ended. What accusations do they face in the United States? After the brothers arrived in Florida, the state attorney general said his office had launched an investigation into the two, and that Governor Ron DeSantis said the men were not welcome in the state. The brothers were greeted warmly by UFC President Dana White at a cage fighting event last year in Las Vegas. Andrew Tate was accused in a lawsuit last year of sexually assaulting then-girlfriend Brianna Stern. She accused him of choking her and hitting her head repeatedly while they were having sex in a Beverly Hills hotel room in March 2025, giving her a concussion and bruising on her face, neck, and wrists. His attorney has denied the allegations, calling them a blatant cash grab. Next article. World Cup offers war-weary Middle East a welcome diversion. International soccer has provided flashes of pride and solidarity and an antidote to everyday suffering. Dateline Beirut. Under the shadow of war that hangs over the Middle East, this summer's World Cup has provided flashes of diversion, pride, and solidarity. On the banks of the Tigris River in Baghdad, dozens of people gathered last month amid the ongoing U.S. and Israeli war with neighboring Iran at the Babylon Rotana Hotel to watch Iraq make its World Cup return for the first time in 40 years to the sound of cheering and bubbling hookahs. "We've lived through war, sanctions, occupation, terrorism, and endless conflict," said Hussein Mohammed, 45, a dentist who was a child when Iraq made its last World Cup appearance in 1986. "That's why Iraq's return to the World Cup is not just about football. It is a message the country still exists and is capable of rising again." A record 8 Arab teams, Algeria, Egypt, Iraq, Jordan, Morocco, Qatar, Saudi Arabia, and Tunisia, qualified for this year's World Cup in North America. Alongside those of other Muslim-majority nations, including Iran, Senegal, and Uzbekistan. Despite none of these teams making it to the semifinals, for many in the Middle East, that was hardly the point, and the competition has served as an antidote to everyday suffering. Because of the time difference, watch parties have been nighttime affairs with many gathering in hookah cafes. In war-torn Gaza, Israeli attacks destroyed entire neighborhoods. Fadl Arafat, 52, managed to rebuild Time Cafe in southern Gaza City, which he owns, after it took severe damage in the conflict in 2024, using what he could salvage, from furniture to metal sheets to hookah pipes. "I collected anything I could from the rubble and reused it to reopen the cafe," he said. The cafe has become a community hub where people gather to watch the games. To make sure the watch party runs smoothly, Arafat relies on the private generator connection to power the large screen TV, but outages sometimes interrupt matches. Before the war, broadcasting football was simple, he said. Now Arafat said he worries power cuts will break the TV and refrigerator, and every day is about finding ways to keep the business running. The Israel-Gaza war has impoverished most of Gaza's population, and cafes like Arafat's are a splurge for those who can still afford them. Watching football helps me forget the difficult reality here in Gaza, even if just for a while, said Mohammed Salman, 76, from Tel el-Hawa to Gaza City. Tariq al-Jadba, 26, said he wished he could watch the matches from home, but is unable to because of the electricity shortage. He ventures out to cafes when he can, weary of the risks of nearby strikes or sudden danger. Although a Palestinian team has yet to qualify for a World Cup, many in Gaza initially rooted for Arab teams such as Egypt and Morocco, though their support has shifted to Spain ahead of the Spain versus Argentina finals. In Israel, support for Argentina is widespread heading into the final. There is a political element. Argentine President Javier Milei is a strong supporter of Israel, while Spanish Prime Minister Pedro Sanchez is an outspoken critic. International politics also crept into the games in other ways this year. Iranians gathered at screenings to watch their national team compete in the first World Cup in which a host country was at war with a participant. Iran's Soccer Federation complained about the team's treatment after it was made to stay in Mexico even after scheduled games in the United States. Algeria's team, on the other hand, received a warm welcome in Lawrence, Kansas that was praised by fans and in the Algerian media. In Lebanon, which has been reeling from months of war between Israel and Hezbollah that has left thousands of people dead and hundreds of thousands displaced, driving civil strife, people leave their political differences at the door while the games are on. Cheers can be heard across Beirut where major teams score, followed by a small victory motorcades in the streets. At one hookah cafe, Graciela Cair, 25, wrapped in a Brazilian flag, said she threw her support behind the country owing to her Lebanese-Venezuelan heritage. Since Venezuela and Brazil are neighbors, I have to be loyal and back the Brazilian team, she said. William Dobson, a British pub owner in Beirut, said there has been less fervor around the World Cup compared to past cycles. I think the disruptions from the war and the last 3 years in general has left an exhausted population. He said, soccer recedes into the background in the face of sheer exhaustion. Amid the hostilities, inflation crept up and unemployment soared, government and United Nations figures show, forcing many to spend less on nights out. But when Egypt took the field against Argentina earlier this month, for patrons of Dobson's Black Sheep Pub, all that faded away. At the same time in Gaza, hundreds of fans who could not afford cafes watched the match outdoors between mountains of wreckage, hoisting Egyptian flags between buildings and piles of rubble. A football match concerning our brothers, the Egyptians, concerns us more than any other countries, Arafat said. Even though no Arab team made it to the semifinals, for many fans like Saeed Abul Amir in Iraq, making it to the games is a victory in itself. We're looking for a collective moment of pride, a moment that makes Iraqis feel they're part of the normal world again, he said. Next article, Trump immigration officials seek to mend frayed ties with business as arrests spike. Under new DHS Chief Mark Wayne Mullen, officials met for the first time with trade groups concerned about losing workers to the president's deportation campaign. The Department of Homeland Security under Secretary Mark Wayne Mullen is cultivating a relationship with business groups whose concerns about losing workers to aggressive immigration enforcement had been rebuffed by former Secretary Kristi Noem. Earlier this month, DHS officials met at the agency's Washington headquarters with the Essential Worker Immigration Coalition, which represents the U.S. Chamber of Commerce and major trade associations that depend on immigrant labor, according to several people with knowledge of the meeting, which has not been previously reported. It was the first such meeting to be reported since President Trump re-entered the White House. Business groups say they've been trying to gain a foothold at the agency since Immigration and Customs Enforcement, ICE, arrests began to spike last year. Mullen did not attend the early July meeting, which included officials from ICE and Customs and Border Protection, said the people who spoke on the condition of anonymity because they were not authorized to speak publicly, and the gathering did not produce an immediate change in policies. But two of the people said DHS officials said they want to meet regularly with the group to assess the impact of Trump's mass deportation campaign and business needs. It was cordial, it was constructive, one of the people said. It's actually very welcome because the last secretary was absent and her proxies were not very responsive. A DHS spokesperson declined to comment on the meeting. Coalition members declined to comment publicly. Immigration arrests have more than quadrupled since Trump took office, driven by a dramatic increase in traffic and neighborhood stops, workplace sweeps, and other public arrests, according to the Deportation Data Project. As a result, industries including agriculture, manufacturing, construction, healthcare, and elder care say they are reeling from shortages in jobs critical to the economy. Noem was dismissive of those concerns while overseeing chaotic enforcement operations that drew bipartisan outrage, especially after agents shot and killed two U.S. citizens in Minnesota in January. Trump fired her in March and turned to Mullen, a U.S. senator from Oklahoma and former plumbing company owner. Mullen brought Senate staffers with ties to the business community to DHS, business lobbyists said, and his staff quickly set about training, trying to mend relations. It is important to note that Mullen comes from the business community, said Jenny Murray, president and CEO of National Immigration Forum, which represents Fortune 500 companies on Capitol Hill and was not part of the July meeting. Under his leadership, the agency does seem much more open to working with businesses and industry to focus on how their enforcement priorities and worksite compliance efforts can be better aligned and not negatively impact American businesses and the economy. DHS officials declined to acknowledge a shift in approach, but said they are trying to keep an open line to business and other moderate wings of the GOP. Under Secretary Mullen, DHS is ensuring it remains a strong partner to American communities across the country by engaging stakeholder and industry partners that advance our mission to protect the homeland, an agency spokesperson said. However, the spokesperson said, worksite enforcement remains a cornerstone of our efforts to protect public safety, national security, and economic stability while rescuing individuals who may be victims of labor trafficking or exploitation. The outreach to business comes as Mullen faces the first crisis of his brief tenure at DHS. ICE agents shot and killed two people in less than a week. A 52-year-old Mexican man in Houston and a young Colombian man in Maine. Outrage over the shootings, including from Senator Susan Collins, Republican of Maine, led Mullen to pause traffic stop arrests last week, a decision Trump swiftly overrode the following day. Mullen now faces the challenge of proving he can deliver on Trump's core campaign pledge to deport a million people a year while avoiding the widespread backlash that helped sink Noem's tumultuous reign. In recent weeks, DHS has sought to appease business groups, even as dramatically ramped up arrests. Through the first 12 days of July, ICE is on pace to arrest the most people in a single month since Trump re-entered the White House, with an average of more than 1,400 people a day. Meanwhile, the agency has agreed to partially walk back a plan to force green card applicants to return to their countries of origin, which tech leaders said would severely impact their workforce. And it has agreed to open a guest worker visa program to the dairy industry. Both actions followed intense lobbying by industry groups. This month, the Trump administration also extended the timeline for canceling work permits for hundreds of thousands of immigrants from Haiti and six other countries who are losing long-standing humanitarian protections after a Supreme Court ruling. Business groups which had swamped the Trump administration with calls, letters, and other outreach warnings of the potential fallout of the ruling on nursing homes and hospitals rushed to take credit for that decision as well. They listened to business and GOP lawmakers on the extension of work permits instead of terminating them immediately, said Rebecca Shy, head of the American Business Immigration Coalition, a bipartisan group that represents 1,700 employers. While Noem's advisor spoke occasionally with business leaders, they often dismissed requests, emphasizing they were laser-focused on removing undocumented workers, several business lobbyists said. Well, I'm looking at the clock and my time is up. And this is David Ness. Thank you so much for listening in to the radio reading services. And we just finished reading the front section of the Washington Post for Monday, July 20. And everybody out there, have a nice day. Goodbye.
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2: Here we go. Time now to begin the reading of today's Wall Street Journal for this Monday, the 20th of July, 2026. 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
3: Thank you, John Shea, and hello, everyone, on this lovely Monday morning in Marshfield, Massachusetts. Let's start today's Wall Street Journal reading with the U.S. News section. Inflation metrics change at crucial time. This is the Outlook column that appears regularly in the Wall Street Journal by Matt Grossman. An acceleration in the Federal Reserve's preferred measure of inflation has some officials warning that higher interest rates might be in order. A bit of relief, though, is on the way, not from prices themselves, but from the way they are measured. The agency responsible for publishing the Fed's preferred measure, the Price Index of Personal Consumption Expenditures, plans to revamp how it handles three components. The effect, according to economists, will be to lower the core PCE inflation. The core rate excludes food and energy to gauge underlying price pressures better. Economists estimate that when the revised approach is rolled out in August, data should be published by September 30th. Core PCE inflation will be about 0.2 percentage point lower than under the old formula. That will eliminate some of the unusual discrepancy that has opened up between the PCE rate and the better-known consumer price index. Annual core CPI inflation was 2.6% in June. Economists estimate core PCE was 3.3%. Usually, CPI inflation runs slightly above PCE inflation. The latter is higher now, in part because of software and investment management readings, which will likely show lower increases after revisions. Statistical agencies regularly tweak their indicators. This makeover is getting added attention because it comes at a crucial time for monetary policy. Though the likely effect is small, it could, at the margin, weaken the case for a rate hike. It's also coming as economists and investors are on high alert for any sign of political interference in economic data from President Trump or his appointees. While there is no evidence such interference played a role in the changes, the opacity regarding them has raised some eyebrows. The Bureau of Economic Analysis is tweaking its measurement of the cost of investment management, software, and legal services, and it will apply changes retroactively to the past 5 years. The BEA, part of the Commerce Department, doesn't gather much price data itself. Instead, it mostly uses prices collected by another federal statistics agency, the Bureau of Labor Statistics, part of the Labor Department, and then recombines them using its own formulas. Frictions can arise when the two agencies' approaches differ. For example, to measure prices for software, the BEA takes data from a BLS index of computing costs, but the BLS numbers include some items such as flash drives. Their prices have soared because of roaring artificial intelligence demand. So the BEA software index has shown significant price increases that are actually attributable to hardware. Some have argued that this shouldn't really count as inflation when advisors are managing more assets, rising fees represent a greater volume of services provided, not a higher cost for the same service. Then-Fed Governor Stephen Miron said in a speech last year, to address this, the BEA is switching to a more complicated method that involves comparing financial firms' incomes with the amount of work performed in the industry. This approach will also lower inflation by about 0.2 percentage point, Dettmeister estimates. A few tenths of a percentage point won't alter the big picture. Inflation has run well above the Fed's 2% target for more than 5 years. The new Fed chairman, Kevin Warsh, has said he isn't interested in splitting hairs, adding that he prefers to focus on how inflation rate looks to the left of the decimal point. But at a moment when Fed officials are torn over whether higher interest rates are needed, even a slightly cooler inflation rate could sway their thinking. When the BEA tweaks its approach, it usually does so in September, when it annually revises the past 5 years of data. It is following that protocol here. Some economists who track the government's statistics closely would have liked more clarity. Some are frustrated that the agency hasn't specified the exact formula it will now use in the software calculation. Others are wary of the new approach to investment management prices, which relies on labor market numbers that are subject to large revisions. The BEA has described the coming changes as routine adjustments necessary to make the statistics as faithful as possible. These decisions are made by BEA career staff to maintain the accuracy and reliability of BEA's estimates without other considerations, Connie O'Connell, the agency head of public affairs, says. Well, John, I hope that cleared everything up.
4: Thank you, Steve. Continuing on this Monday morning, on the front page, top right, Jordan becomes a focus of Iran conflict. Tehran strikes U.S. allies with missiles, drones, leading to Americans' deaths. By Michael Gordon and Shelby Holliday, Iran has been stepping up its missile and drone attacks on U.S. forces in Jordan as it seeks to inflict casualties on Americans and deter Washington from escalating its test of wills with Tehran, current and former officials state. The weekend Iranian missile strikes a Mofati Salty Air Base, which killed two U.S. servicemen and left a third presumed dead, where the first U.S. deaths were at the first U.S. deaths from hostile fire since April, when the two sides announced a now abandoned ceasefire. They were hardly the only attacks in Iran that has directed against U.S. forces in Jordan, as it seeks to punish the Arab country for its cooperation with Washington by making it a flashpoint while fueling the U.S. debate at home about the war. Iran also attacked King Faisal Air Base last week, where U.S. forces also based. Iranian forces also struck a separate airfield in Jordan, where several U.S. Army Black Hawk helicopters were damaged. Separately, an American service member died in northern Iraq on Saturday during a controlled detonation of a downed Iranian attack drone, said U.S. Command Post, which oversees U.S. forces in the Middle East. A second service member was wounded and is receiving medical treatment. At CENTCOM, spokesman declined to comment on battle damage assessments of the Iranian strikes in Jordan. Tehran's repeated attacks on Jordan comes as the Trump administration has spent the past week broadening U.S. airstrikes in Iran to include bridges and other infrastructure. Following the announcement of the Iraq death, CENTCOM on Sunday night said the U.S. military carried out a round of strikes against Iran for the ninth night in a row. Before this week, the Pentagon had said that 14 American service members had died in the conflict with Iran due to hostile actions or accidents. U.S. deaths over the weekend will test the restraint of President Trump, who has previously said he would consider going back to war if Iran kills U.S. troops. We feel very badly, but you know, those great people, those great patriots were out there fighting. The Iran cannot have a nuclear weapon, Trump said Sunday. More U.S. warplanes are heading to the Middle East. U.S. F-16 jet fighters from Spetsnaz Air Force Base in Germany has been sent to the region, as have stealth F-35s from the airbase at Lakenheath, England. While the location of the U.S. deployments are being kept secret, Jordan and Israel are widely seen to, by experts, as a likely host for many of these assets. In Annam, the result is that the close U.S. ally has increasingly found itself in Tehran's crosshairs, as it has emerged as a major hub of U.S. military operations in the nearby five-month-old conflict. Some of this is geography, said Alan Ayer, a former U.S. diplomat in Jordan who is following the Middle East Institute. Some of it's Jordan's willingness to fully align itself with the U.S. strategic and regional goals due to its economic dependence on Washington. It has good low-risk strategy until Iran decided to retaliate against the U.S. regional bases. Jordan has long had strong security ties with the U.S. and been a major recipient of the U.S. economy and military aid. A seven-year agreement signed in 2022 provides for $1.45 billion in annual economic aid for Jordan, according to a Congressional Research Service. For years, Jordan sought to play down its close military cooperation with the U.S., but Jordan's role is now becoming too prominent to obscure. Jordan is among the most permissive countries in the Arab world when it comes to allowing the U.S. to operate from its bases. Yet, Jordan's modest military leaves it with a notable disadvantage. Israeli Defense Minister Israeli Katz had threatened on Sunday to attack Iran with full fire if Tehran resumed striking his country with ballistic missiles. With its small forces, Jordan isn't in a position to make a similar threat. The result is that Iran has attacked bases in Jordan while ignoring Israel, where U.S. aircraft are also based. Steve.
3: Thanks, John. In the U.S. news section of today's Wall Street Journal, prediction markets reaches vexing D.C. Regulators take note of political betting's deep role in the nation's government. Article by Brian Schwartz and Philip Wigman. Alarm bells went off inside the White House counsel's office this year when anonymous polymarket accounts first bet five-figure sums that President Trump and Iran would agree to an initial ceasefire by the end of April. Senior officials privately raised concerns that the users may have leveraged inside information to secure an easy payday on the prediction market, according to people familiar with the matter. White House lawyers spoke with staff, asking who from the hundreds of aides working inside the building could be making bets. These lawyers concluded it would be nearly impossible to determine whether administration

who from the hundreds of aides working inside the building could be making bets. These lawyers concluded it would be nearly impossible to determine whether administration officials were behind the bets because Polymarket allows users to open accounts anonymously, the people said, even though authorities have successfully traced the proceeds of those wages. Instead, officials sent a warning shot, a late March memo telling staff they were prohibited from using non-public information for financial benefit. Three anonymous Polymarket accounts later made over $600,000, correctly betting on the April ceasefire announcement, according to blockchain research firm Bubble Maps. White House officials are among those grappling with how deeply political betting has worked itself into the fabric of Washington. The exploding popularity of prediction markets such as Polymarket and Kalshi, with young staffers who have access to this information, has created a pervasive temptation that is growing in advance of November's elections. The latest example centers on Trump's teleprompter operator, Gabriel Perez. The White House confirmed last week that he is under investigation by the Commodity Futures Trading Commission for making over $100,000 in wages based on early access to presidential speeches. White House Press Secretary Karoline Leavitt said the White House was unaware of his bets and pointed to ethics guidelines banning employees from making them. Perez has been placed on unpaid leave and couldn't be reached to comment. Two previously unreported election bets were placed around the 2024 presidential race based on tips that Trump would pick J.D. Vance as his running mate, according to people familiar with those incidents. Political betting on Polymarket doubled to just over $4 billion during the first 3 months of the year compared with the first quarter of 2025, according to data provided by the nonprofit Anti-Corruption Data Collective. Election-related bets account for over $325 million. Kalshi, meanwhile, has blocked dozens of campaign staffers from using the platform to bet on their own candidates, a company spokeswoman said. Our teams work 24/7 to monitor and flag any anomalous trading patterns, and we investigate every single one of them, Elizabeth Diana, the Kalshi spokeswoman, said in a statement. A spokeswoman said Polymarket monitors for potential insider trading and has made over 100 referrals to law enforcement. Polymarket has a data partnership with Dow Jones, the publisher of the Wall Street Journal. The Commodity Futures Trading Commission, the agency charged with regulating the prediction markets, has requested information from both Kalshi and Polymarket regarding wagers related to political and military events. The challenge is that insider trading laws weren't designed for prediction markets that allow bettors to wager on everything from the color of the president's tie to the top of each party's ticket. White House spokesman Davis Engel told the Journal this month that administration officials are prohibited from using non-public information for their financial gain, and said any implication that administration officials engaged in such activity without evidence is baseless. Days later, news of Perez's betting surfaced. Engel on Friday declined to address the issue. Over lunch at a members-only social club in Tampa, GOP Rep. Anna Paulina Luna of Florida told associates in the summer of 2024 that she knew Trump would choose Vance to be his vice president, according to a person familiar with the conversation. She said she had tipped off Rogan O'Handley, a MAGA influence, about Trump's pending decision so that he could use the information on Polymarket, the person said. Luna said she didn't have knowledge of who Trump would eventually choose. I am honored that WSJ thinks I'm telepathic, but unfortunately I am not, the congresswoman said in a statement, adding that she would continue to champion the fight against insider trading. Reach for comment, O'Handley denied receiving, trading on, or discussing non-public information about Trump's vice presidential pick. Any suggestion that I traded on confidential information or discussed doing so is inaccurate, he said in a statement. The CFTC is investigating the allegation, according to a third person familiar with the matter. Not all investigations are indicative of wrongdoing. O'Handley said he was unaware of any federal investigation and denied wrongdoing. A Luna spokesman said the congresswoman had initiated a criminal complaint with the CFTC alleging someone had made knowingly false reports to that agency. Mark Moran, a former investment banker, said he got the early inside track on who Trump would choose as his running mate over dinner at La Nexi, a Georgetown cocktail bar. The information, he said in an interview, came from Jake Denton, then a research associate at the Heritage Foundation, 1 month before Trump's pick became official. Based on the tip,
He placed

0: a $900 bet on Vance using the Polymarket app, he said in an interview. I'm doing Vance, Moran said in a message to Denton, according to a record he provided to the Journal. Then he encouraged other friends to get in on the action. He made over $600 on the exchange, according to cryptocurrency records, Moran provided to the Journal. The financier later launched his own bid for Senate, challenging Senator Mark Warner, Democrat Virginia, as an independent. Calci has since accused Moran of breaking its rules by betting on his own race. I wanted to see, one, if Calci would come after me, and two, what their path would be, Moran wrote previously on X about the incident. Denton now works as a White House policy advisor after a stint at the Federal Trade Commission. He did not respond to a request to comment. A White House official said Denton's comments about Vance weren't based on insider knowledge. John.
1: Thank you, Steve. Just above the fold on the front page. Justice Department pulls back on pursuing corporate crime. Prosecutors eased off in some cases, even as executives were suspected, by David Michaels and Sadie Gurman. The Trump administration has moved sharply away from changing and charging companies over the wrongdoing of employees, recently closing a string of criminal investigations with lenient resolutions or no charges at all. In matters involving Eagle Bank and Abbott Laboratories, the Justice Department declined to charge companies even when prosecutors thought executives or managers were involved in the wrongdoing. In those cases, the department didn't charge any individuals. Corporate investigations and prosecutions that were happening a few years ago have pretty much been dialed back, said Evan Barr, a former federal prosecutor, now with the law firm Reed Smith. So if you're in the world of financial services or a large public company, you can breathe a little easier. Charging companies is the strongest weapon in the Justice Department's arsenal for punishing businesses that violate the law. Convictions can send a strong message that wrongdoing carries public consequences. But businesses say they can also hobble a firm's ability to get financing or compete for federal contracts. And other critics say that tends to hurt shareholders and employees more than executives. In some cases, prosecutors have spared big companies from the risk by putting them on a form of corporate probation known as a deferred prosecution agreement. If the company avoids trouble over a period of several years, the Justice Department dismisses its charges. Companies typically admit to their violations, pay fines, and undertake compliance and leadership changes to deter future wrongdoing. The Justice Department says companies aren't being let off easy. All corporate cases that the department resolved this year were done so in a public fashion and were driven by the facts, the evidence, and the law, not the preference for any particular outcome, said Attorney General Tyson Duva. Over the past few years, the Justice Department obtained guilty pleas from about 60 companies a year, according to data from the law firm Gibson Dunn. Some of those included cases involving units of Goldman Sachs, Alliance Global, and Monsanto and TD Bank. This year, 12 companies have pleaded guilty to federal criminal charges. At least 6 companies have reached deferred prosecution agreements, including refiner Phillips 66 and the medical waste specialist Stericycle, according to Waste Management, acquired by Waste Management in 2024. Acting Attorney General Todd Blanche has said prosecutors shouldn't view prosecuting companies as their goal and should instead focus on holding the individual wrongdoers accountable. Companies don't go to jail, people do, Blanche said in a December speech. The strongest deterrent to future misconduct is seeing a corrupt executive held to account. The Justice Department this year dropped in its long-running prosecution of Turkish state-owned lender Halbach for allegedly evading U.S. sanctions on Iran. Last year, the Trump administration dropped charges against Boeing. The aerospace giant has been set to plead guilty to misleading air safety regulators, but instead paid a $243 million fine and received a non-prosecution agreement. That is the same form of leniency that prosecutors granted to Eagle Bank and Alibaba, which requires them to admit wrongdoing, but spares them from being charged. In the past, the department has offered leniency to companies for helping to identify and prosecute individuals who committed crimes. But white-collar lawyers say that Trump's administration doesn't seem to emphasize that strategy. My general sense is corporations are being treated much more leniently, said Robert Luskin, a White House white-collar lawyer at Paul Hastings. But I don't see its corresponding rise in individual prosecutions. The department in recent weeks reached two settlements with companies in which prosecutors didn't charge any individuals. In one, including Alibaba, prosecutors overseeing the investigation had wanted to charge the Chinese e-commerce giant with felonies, including violations of the Federal Food and Drug and Cosmetic Act and Controlling Substances Act. People familiar with the matter said none of the prosecutors thought Alibaba should have been required to plead guilty. In the end, Alibaba admitted it processed more than $200 million in illicit sales of pharmaceuticals, chemicals, and equipment, such as pills, pill presses, that could be used in manufacturing of illegal drugs, according to a non-prosecution agreement it received. Alibaba agreed to pay $325 million to federal government in fines and forfeiture. The company didn't respond to a request for comment. Prosecutors in June resolved the probe of Bethesda, Maryland-based Eagle Bank without levying charges. In its non-prosecutorial agreement, the lender admitted that it allowed a favored client, whose father was in business with the bank's then chief executive, to write checks he didn't have the cash to cover. Eagle Bank also approved the client for a federally guaranteed loan, even after the top lending officer ruled it was unsound. Eagle Bank backdated the company's loan payments to make it appear as though they were on time, the settlement says. A bank spokesman declined to comment. While Blanche and others have dedicated the department, it's focusing on prosecuting employees rather than companies. It has also granted leniency or dropping charges against people it accused of wrongdoing. The department in January gave a deferred prosecution agreement to the chief executive of a technology contractor who had been charged with defrauding the Securities and Exchange Commission. The contractor operated a Maryland data center and stored public company data that the SEC distributes for investors. Prosecutors had alleged that Deepak Jain, chief executive of ANET, misled the SEC into awarding them $10.7 million for providing it with the use of the firm's data center. This, said Jain, submitted letters from security consulting firms that rated this data center at the most reliable and highest performing tier. The consulting firm didn't exist and hadn't inspected the facility, according to Jane's admission. There were good reasons for not prosecuting the case, which should have been handled exclusively as a civil dispute, said Lanny Davis, a lawyer for Jane. The executive acknowledged it was a mistake to use the consulting firm's name for certification, but the SEC, under the agreement, had the responsibility to review the facility for itself. Davis said the SEC never claimed it lost data, Davis added. Steve.
0: And from the business and finance section of today's Wall Street Journal, AI darlings lure everyday investors. Individuals, once Magnificent Seven fans, look elsewhere for tech superstars. Article by Hannah Aaron Lang. If the artificial intelligence boom is a gold rush, Alex Cardona wants to start digging outside the usual spots. That is the strategy the 50-year-old director of a software company had in mind when he dedicated a chunk of his portfolio to investing in AI infrastructure firms such as data center operator Equinix and the semiconductor company Marvell Technology. Not especially high on his list, members of the Magnificent Seven. the mega-cap tech stocks that once dominated market gains. Cardona holds only a small sliver of those companies, he said, and would prefer to put his dollars to work elsewhere. With a pure play, I can go after something like Marvell, those smaller companies that maybe a lot of people haven't heard of, he said. The chipmaker is the portfolio's top performer, up more than 120% this year. My hope is to own the infrastructure that AI has to run on, he said. Individual investors' love affair with the market's biggest tech stocks is starting to cool off. Retail traders are buying fewer shares of Microsoft, Apple, Amazon.com, Meta, Nvidia, Alphabet, and Tesla. Instead, they are flocking to newer AI trades, chip stocks like SK Hynix, for example, or the Round Hill Memory Exchange Traded Fund, according to data from flow tracking firm Vanda Research. That reflects a broader shift in the market in which the group of seven market-leading tech giants have at least temporarily ceded the spotlight to chip makers, memory suppliers, and some small and mid-sized shares linked to the AI buildout. All but two members of the Magnificent Seven have trailed the broader market this year. Microsoft is the biggest laggard, down 19% year-to-date, while Apple leads with a 23% gain. The risk of chasing rapid gains elsewhere became evident on Friday, after news of a new model from China's Moonshot AI spooked Wall Street. Tech shares of all stripes stumbled, and AI infrastructure players were among the hardest hit. The PHLX semiconductor index dropped 1.6%, putting the index in bear market territory, down more than 20% from its recent high. Like Cardona, many individual investors maintain significant exposure to the Mag 7, which make up a combined 36% of the S&P 500's market value. But they are increasingly funneling dollars toward less famous stocks that they are hoping will emerge as the next set of AI superstars. Retail aren't buying the Mag 7 anymore. They're picking winners, Vander analyst wrote in a note last week. They're buying the stories they have the highest conviction in. Individual investors have bought a net $52 million of Microsoft shares in July so far. Vander's data show, making it the most popular Mag 7 member. Compare that with $194 million they plugged into Intel and the $56 million to the AI cloud company Iren. For years, the ordinary investors were the Mag 7's most loyal and enthusiastic fans, plowing into the stocks through the early days of the AI race, the deep six scare of early 2025, and the tariff turmoil last spring. But the members of the group have since headed in very different directions. In recent months, individual traders turned their attention away from the trillion-dollar firms funding the AI buildout and toward those making the chips, cooling systems, and electric power it requires. The Mag 7 for years were the market darling, said Brett Kenwell, U.S. investment analyst at eToro. Now, he said, individual investors are following the money, figuratively and literally. That isn't to say that individual traders are backing away from the markets. Retail activity surged to new records in May and June, according to Scott Rubner, head of equity and equity derivative strategy at Citadel Securities. Average daily stock trading volumes during those months were more than double the 2024 average. Even before Friday's drop, the momentum of the AI boom had hit a lull on Wall Street. The semiconductor rally, once red hot, had chilled. Major U.S. indexes were trading sideways in a typical summer slowdown. Investors were looking ahead to second quarter earnings reports with their eyes peeled for evidence that the returns on AI investments would start to show up on corporate balance sheets. The market is looking for more signs of AI driving revenue growth or driving productivity gains, said Jonathan Kofsky, portfolio manager on the global technology and innovation team at Janus Henderson. To continue supporting that level of spend, you need the returns to be pervasive throughout the economy. AI stocks of all kinds are ultimately subject to similar concerns. On Friday, shares of small-cap chip makers, software companies, and the Mag 7 all fell in tandem. For some traders, the potential payoff is worth the risk. Davis Cantrell, a college student based near Atlanta, has been investing for roughly 2 years and closely following the biggest AI players over that period. But recently, the 19-year-old trimmed his Microsoft holdings, sold all of his Nvidia shares, and rotated the funds into a few corners of the market that he finds more promising space and quantum computing, two industries he thinks are poised to skyrocket as the AI revolution takes hold. I'm looking for aggressive, more high-risk growth stocks, he said. I just don't see Microsoft and NVIDIA fitting into that category anymore. John.
1: Thank you, Steve. From page A5, Pentagon dangles big salaries to recruit Wall Street bankers. Plan to lend more than $200 billion for manufacturing fuels a hiring spree, by Drew Fitzgerald. A fast-growing force in the Pentagon's upper echelons wears Brooks Brothers, not brass. The Pentagon has spent the past few months amassing a small army of bankers, consultants, and hired specialists. Their stated task? Vet contractors' operations, invest in production lines, and more quickly expand the U.S. military arsenal. At the military's Office of Strategic Capital, officials plan to lend more than $200 billion over the coming years. They are targeting companies in more than 30 sectors, from missile production to telecom networks. Lending target needs to not directly serve the military as long as their business is considered important to national security. Deploying the sum is a daunting task for the four-year-old office, which lent no funds before 2025. Pentagon officials say the Wall Street specialist will help open the spigot. The OSC, which earlier this year was staffed by a core of five dealmakers, said it has added 30 more professionals in recent weeks and planned to hire 40 more over the coming months from an array of private equity firms, private credit firms, and investment bankers. These are people, many of whom have taken the seven-figure pay cuts to do this, OSC Director David Lortz said in an interview. He said the deal involved highly complex, multi-billion-dollar transactions that require the deep transactional expertise that only is found in the private sector. The hiring spree is part of the Trump administration's campaign to shore up the U.S. industrial base using a Wall Street playbook. Under the Deputy Defense Secretary Steve Feinberg, who previously headed private equity firm Capital Management, the Pentagon has already struck agreements to invest billions of dollars into mining companies, refiners, and rocket motor makers. The federal interventions have, in some cases, led the U.S. to take stakes in companies, including mining companies, MP Materials, and the missile business of defense contractors L3Harris. The equity investments, overseen by the Pentagon's separate economic defense unit, fit with the Trump administration's preference for lending or buying shares versus awarding cash grants to companies. Loans amounts have crept higher in recent months. The OSC, in June, offered $500 million in loan commitments to Phoenix Trailings and $725 million to Energy Fuels, two companies involved in processing critical materials. Lorch, who has also previously worked at Cerberus and OSC, has committed $5 billion in direct loans this year and has signed term sheets to invest an additional $14 billion over the coming months. The Pentagon lender this week said it would broaden its activities to award more loans through qualified investments and fund managers. The funds, which the office hasn't yet selected, would then bundle those loans with private sector investments in companies involved in supplying critical minerals. Government salaries. The OSC started under the Biden administration with a much smaller budget. It's also setting aside significant sums to pay the staff who underwrite those deals on the public's behalf. President Trump in May signed an executive order that authorized the federal government to pay up to 400 key officials as much as $400,000 a year. Some high-level OSC positions now pay up to $438,000 annually under specific circumstances. The office's recruitment drive has tapped several headhunting firms, including Heidrick & Struggles, a former best known for recruiting C-suite and high-level Wall Street executives. The Pentagon also recruited mid-career investment professionals at business schools, he said, and has persuaded some to pause their Masters of Business Administration studies at schools like Stanford and the University of Pennsylvania to take the government assignment. At Hendricks and Struggles, spokesman said the search firm doesn't comment on client work. Federal funding backstops the Pentagon effort by allowing the OSC to take on more risk. The Trump administration this year asked Congress for an additional $20 billion for the lending office out of a proposed $1.5 trillion military budget. Some Republicans have pushed back on the request. The Pentagon faces so many requests for funding that it must often triage its activities to focus on high-priority industries, including, according to Samantha Carl Yoda, a principal of public policy at the law firm Brownstein, Hyatt, and Farber, who works with companies seeking government investors. Trump administration talks with companies that produce or refine rare earth minerals, which took top billing last year. Officials have since widened their focus to give priorities to munitions, part makers that can help replenish missile stockpiles drawn low this year with the war in Iran. They are pretty strapped, Carl Yoder said of the Pentagon's investment team. Every time I see them, they said, we need more. Steve.
0: And from the Herd in the Street section of today's Wall Street Journal, food sector is running out of moves. Investors are giving up on firms like General Mills and Kraft Heinz, which are squeezed by everything from inflation to GLP-1s. America's biggest food companies have tried everything to win shoppers back. They've cut prices, ramped up marketing, and added protein to everything from Cheerios to Goldfish. It hasn't worked. Profits are falling at flagship names such as General Mills and Kraft Heinz as consumers turn away from the legacy products. Management mostly blames a strained consumer and insists conditions will improve. The market has reached a harsher verdict. These businesses are shrinking and don't know how to stop. Big food company shares are now trading at their widest discount to the market in at least two decades. Dividend yields are unsustainably high. Investors hunting for bargains should be careful. These stocks are like stale food on a grocery shelf with a big discount sticker. Cheap for a reason. And with the Iran war pushing costs higher, the industry's problems might get worse. Why have things gotten so bad? Weight loss drugs are the most visible reason. More than 1 in 10 American adults now take a GLP-1, and that number keeps climbing. But the drugs are only part of a broader shift. Americans are reading ingredient labels more closely. GLP-1 users and everyone else are gravitating toward protein, fresh ingredients, and cleaner labels. They are fleeing calorie-dense, ultra-processed staples that fill the center of the store. Then there's the K-shaped economy, which squeezes from both ends. Affluent shoppers are getting more health conscious and trading up, often to smaller brands. Meanwhile, lower income households are counting every dollar and trading down, increasingly to private labels. Premium private label is also a competitive threat at the higher end. The pressure has only intensified as food stamp aid has been cut. Even U.S. population growth, the one tailwind these companies could always count on, has slowed to a crawl as the Trump administration cracks down on border crossings and steps up deportations. What had been an advantage for this group throughout its history is now gone, said Max Gumpert of BNP Paribas. General Mills has resorted to cutting prices even when it hurts earnings, just to stop consumers from walking away. Organic sales, which strip out the effects of acquisitions and currency swings, fell 2% in fiscal 2026, and the company is guiding to another year of inflation of flat to declining sales. Last week, Conagra halved its dividend and guidance to an earnings decline in the new fiscal year that was steeper than Wall Street expected. Kraft Heinz and Campbell's are under similar pressure. The group now trades at its lowest multiples in years. Conagra fetches about 9.8 times forward earnings, a nearly 60% discount to the S&P 500. General Mills, Campbell's, and Kraft Heinz all trade around 11 to 12 times. Over the past decade, each has lost roughly 50 to 70% of its respective value, even as the S&P more than tripled. All these levels, the worst might be well priced in. But the setup still looks worrisome. The prolonged Iran conflict has pushed oil higher, dragging fertilizer, packaging resin, and freight up with it, notes Alexia Howard, an analyst at Bernstein. Traditional food makers pass those costs on, as they did in 2021, when the shoppers had stimulus checks from the government. This time, Howard expects Walmart and its peers to refuse. Well, retailers have increasing leverage on their own brand, through their own brands, and they don't want to hit a struggling consumer with higher prices. Store brands now make up about 24% of grocery unit share, according to the Private Label Manufacturers Association. The figure is higher at chains that matter most. Store brands consist of 31% of units at Walmart and 34% at Costco, according to Numerator. When shoppers are stretched, retailers push the food companies even harder on price, said Kunal Kanagal, a portfolio manager at Baal and Gaynor. That leaves food makers with two bad options, lose volume or lose margin. Better, he argues, to own stock in the retailers than the brands. The fixes are real, but slow and expensive. These companies have little choice but to invest in brands people actually want, whether by building them or buying them. Gumpert points to the fresh, refrigerated dog food General Mills recently launched under Blue Buffalo. The pet food brand it bought in 2018 as the kind of thing that works. What doesn't work are gimmicks, like slapping protein into old brands. Bigger deals, breakups and combinations alike have a mixed record. But they're also on the menu because they can force, focus, or add scale, as with McCormick's tie-up with Unilever's food business announced earlier this year. Take private deals to remove more of the troubled sector from public markets are also a possibility. Real innovation takes years and money, though, and most of these companies carry heavy debt while their payout ratios sit at unsustainably high levels, Howard notes. Conagra's dividend cut last week is what that pressure looks like. This all leaves big food companies facing a long road back to the American shopper. Getting back into investors' good graces will be an even longer journey. John.
1: Thank you, Steve. From the business section, B3, Costco builds standalone gas stations. As space becomes scarce, company is experimenting with new store formats by Sarah Nassar. Costco wants to give its shoppers an easier way to buy gasoline. The membership warehouse chain is opening a handful of standalone gas stations a mile or two away from their store parking lots that usually house the stations. The first location opened in Southern California last month, and a second is planned for Honolulu. The locations are part of Costco's effort to find new ways to increase sales and make its memberships more valuable to shoppers, said Costco Financial Chief Executive Officer Gary Millerchip. Members have said they want faster checkouts, larger parking lots, and that gas stations can get busy, he said in an interview. In some cases, the easiest real estate solution is a gas station near but not immediately adjacent to the stores. They are really intended to either alleviate some of the capacity constraints in the gas station that exists at the warehouse today, or we just can't get gas stations on the same premises, Millerchip said. Costco is moving carefully with its plan as it becomes more creative with its real estate strategy. It's still close enough to a warehouse that it still providing conveniences to the members of that warehouse, Millerchip stated. There are a couple in the pipeline right now. Costco gas sales are higher than they have ever been, executives said. Costco usually sells gas at a discount to the price of its regional competitors to attract businesses to its store and increase memberships, the primary driver of the profit of the retailer. New standalone stations will have that same discounted price. In the most recent quarter, the fuel costs rose around the country, so did Costco's gas sales by volume. 5 weeks that ended in mid-May were its highest gas sales weeks in company history, Costco Chief Executive Ron Vaccaras told investors in a May earnings conference call. The high consumer price activity and sensitivity, which fuel these record volumes, also drove many members to use our gas stations for the very first time. Shoppers who fill up at Costco generally spend more overall, Bakris added. Costco has reported annual sales growth for nearly two decades. Investors watch memberships renewal rates and sales growth closely for any sign of cooling. Over time, it has been harder for Costco to find enough land to build new warehouses as it expands, so it has become more open to alternative real estate ideas. One of them is a store built vertically along with the housing development, not the typical single-level store, Miller Chip said. Another is a standalone gas station. Costco, Southern California standalone station, was built at the site of the former Bed Bath & Beyond, according to a local city planner, documents filed to propose the redevelopment last year. The 17,000-square-foot building and pump area doesn't sell items other than fuel, according to the documents. As of Friday afternoon, regular gas at the location was sold for $4.75 a gallon, according to Costco's website. According to AAA, the average price of gas in Orange County, California, where the standalone station is located, was $5.39. A similar location is planned in Honolulu, according to local government documents. Last week, the stock of Costco dropped slightly, but the company reported that net sales for the 5 weeks ended up in July 5th were up 10.6%, slightly lower than the 13.7% growth in the 4 weeks ended in May 31. Executives said May's results likely benefited from higher gas prices as shoppers flocked to Costco stores to find the best deals. We're seeing our members, some members have been members for some time that are using the gas station for the first time, Miller said. We think that also is an encouraging sign. Steve.
0: And from the opinion pages, how Coke filled the world's cups. Article by Bob Green. During the World Cup, I would run into them in the elevators of the hotel where I was staying in Lower Manhattan. Men and women wearing tags with a logo more recognizable worldwide than just about any of the flags of the 48 teams competing in the tournament. The logo, a ribbon, like red and white script, is that of a company whose namesake product has a global reach as vast as soccer's. It is manufactured and sold in more than 200 countries and territories, yet its story began with a tiny introductory advertisement in the Atlanta Journal of May 29th, 1886. Coca-Cola. Delicious, refreshing, exhilarating, invigorating. Coca-Cola was at first sold in one place, Jacobs Pharmacy in downtown Atlanta. In its first year, sales averaged 9 drinks a day. Today, the company sells more than 1.9 billion of its beverages each day, and the firm has about 70,000 employees worldwide. Some wrote in my hotel's elevators, the men and women of Coke, one of the longest-standing World Cup corporate partners, had come to New York as part of the company's multi-continental marketing effort during the tournament. As we chatted on our way to and from the lobby, I thought about a long-ago Coke business trip, a wartime journey to North Africa that eventually led to the company's planetary dominance. It began during World War II when Coca-Cola President Robert Woodruff vowed that for the sake of the morale of homesick soldiers, every man in uniform should be able to have Cokes for a nickel, whatever he is, wherever he is, and whatever it costs the company. But transporting filled bottles across oceans to Americans fighting overseas was daunting. General Dwight D. Eisenhower's North African headquarters put forward an audacious plan to construct war zone Coca-Cola bottling plants near the soldiers. One of Woodruff's top logistics engineers was dispatched on that initial trip to Algiers to build that first such facility. Soon he was followed by 148 more of the company's logistics men who set up 64 mobile bottling plants near the fighting in Europe, North Africa, and the Pacific. During the war, service members consumed more than 5 billion bottles of Coke. Troops affectionately referred to the civilian logistics engineers supplying the beverages as Coca-Cola colonels. According to contemporaneous accounts, German prisoners of war in U.S. camps were sometimes offered Cokes at the commissary. The intended message from the Americans to their detained enemies was, we're the good guys. When the war was won, the great boom in Coca-Cola's international expansion began, fueled by a desire for the soft drink by people who had sampled it in far-flung places near the war zone plants. This summer, at the World Cup, the ubiquitous Coca-Cola logo was recognized instantly by just about everyone who encountered it, wherever their home countries might be. Hydration breaks, all right, from battlefields to soccer fields. John.
1: Great story, Steve. Thanks. Pastors make peace with relying on AI. Using tools for help on sermons eases financial strain, but alarms some critics. By Envy Butani. Oklahoma City. On a Saturday afternoon, about 20 hours before he was due to preach, Darrell Stetler II sat behind a two-monitor workstation crammed into the sound booth of his church. A slide deck glowing on one screen and ChatGPT open on another. A sermon titled Forged, part of a summer-long journey through the Book of Proverbs, was stating and taking shape somewhere between his notes and a handful of AI chatbots. When he opened Claude, it greeted him by name. Back at it, discipline maker. Stetler was spent more than two decades building Oklahoma City's Bible Methodist Church, where he is the lead pastor, largely from nothing. He was also part of Chatbox GPT, top 1% of users, runs a Facebook group of 500 pastors experimenting with technology, and has built a tool that can spit out dozens of sermons, illustrations in seconds. Yet few pastors and sound more A1 wary than Stetler. This A1 does not enjoy what it finds, he said. I cannot love it. The wariness coexists with real financial pressure. Stetler, a married father of seven, earns $600 a week, plus $1,500 a month housing stipend. That is less than his housing costs. His church keeps about 2 months of reserves. He takes construction jobs on the side, on top of a small side business creating resources such as curriculums for other pastors. A sermon used to take him 10 to 15 hours to prepare. At Chatbox, doing first pass research and rephrasing saves off several hours. He said the time he saves goes towards people. Earlier that day, he had sat at the hospital bedside of a congregant. Halfway through his sermon prep, his phone rang again. Another hospital visit request. Those hours, he said, are the way that AI is buying back. After the pastors say that use AI for brainstorming or idea generation, according to the Bonner Group, a firm that studies U.S. faith trends, and roughly a quarter use of AI to help write them sermons, up from 12% in 2024. The trend has drawn theological pushback all the way to the Vatican. This year, Pope Leo XIV warned clergy that to give a true homily is to share faith. Artificial intelligence, the Pope said, can't do that. Stetler, 45, has more or less made peace with the tension. He quoted a passage from Isaiah 20:13, condemning hypocrisy. This people draw near their mouth and honor me with their lips, while their hearts are far from me. As a kind of warning label for its own habits, once mid-prep, Stetler recalled ChatGPT signed off a quirky reply, praying for you as you preach, the chatbot wrote. Stetler laughed out loud. No, you're not, he thought. In California, the self-described tech boy, Reverend Justin Lester, 37, has taken the experiment further. He came home with a NVIDIA developer conference about Theo, a robot-trained dog, and Lester's own sermons that trots his church aisles on Sundays. Theo is the visual edge of a larger system Lester built called PastorGPT, a free small language model trained entirely on a given pastor's sermons and teaching PastorGPT refreshes itself automatically each week by downloading and transcribing new sermon uploads from YouTube. More than 30 churches now run versions of it. Built into the system, he said, is kind of a pastoral early warning function, analyzing data flags, reoccurring themes, and what congregants are confiding to the bot. Bottom line. Last year, he said, it surfaced a surge in teenagers talking about bullying, so he built a lesson around it. We're out of time today, but thank you for listening, and thank you, Steve.
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2: Hello, I'm Patricia Miller for the Virginia Voice. Welcome to Midnight Music. Tonight we'll be listening to two classic albums, Neil Young's 1972 Harvest and Simon and Garfunkel's 1968 Bookends.

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1: 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Welcome to the Book Hour on the Virginia Voice. We're reading Very Valentine by Adriana Trigiani, read by Cassandra Campbell. This is the second installment.
2: I ignore her, slip the microphone out of its stand, and give it to the best man, who looks through me, as boys do when a spinster is chaperoning a sock hop. After a few more toasts and the cake cutting, I go to the dementia table where Graham is dipping a biscotti into her espresso. I lean over the back of her chair and whisper in her ear, "Are you having fun? Ready when you are. Let me just say goodnight to the kids." Graham puts her beaded clutch on the table and pushes her chair back. I go to the cake trolley and stand next to my mother. I put my hand on her shoulders. "Ma?" My mother, the mind reader, frowns. "You're leaving. Gotta get Graham home. So soon." "Ma?" "All we'll miss is the great aunts forming a line like Vestal Virgins in a Charlton Heston movie, forming a line to fight over the centerpieces. Tomorrow, every grave of my forefathers from Bayshore to Sunnyside will be decorated with wedding flowers. Italians never waste a floral arrangement. It's a sin." "Thank you." Mom takes me in her arms. "I love you, Valentine. Thank you for taking such good care of my mother." "Do me a favor," I ask her. "Anything," she says. "Don't make Dad sing Butterfly Kisses." Mom throws her shoulders back. "You people are no fun." Graham comes up and gives Mom a quick kiss. Mom tucks a piece of wedding cake wrapped in a napkin into my purse. Alfred, Jacqueline, and Tess gather round, taking turns saying goodbye to Graham. Finally, after we've kissed the last cousin twice removed, we are free to go. Graham and I make our way out of the starlight Venetian room to the lobby, through the grand foyer with its vaulted ceiling, past walls covered in cranberry and gold flocked wallpaper, past the inlaid marble fireplace, and finally, under the twinkling chandeliers, to the entrance foyer. Graham takes a goodie bag off the table for me and then takes one for herself. We hear the sexy opening swing chords of "Oh Marie" as the band plays us out into the balmy night. We climb into our car and settle back in the seat. The driver turns and looks at us. "Early night girls," Graham says. "Manhattan, please." We look at each other and smile. At last, we're going home. Chapter 2, 166 Perry Street. The limousine swerves around potholes as we approach the entrance of the Queens Midtown Tunnel. Graham and I share the lilac chocolate sampler as the skyscrapers of Manhattan loom ahead like giant piano keys, black and white against a silver sky. Once we're out of the tunnel on the city side, we turn down Second Avenue. The East Village looks like the old Greenwich Village I remember as a child. Tonight, it's a late summer carnival of dense crowds, lit by pale pink lights and blue neon. As we make our way west into the heart of Greenwich Village, we leave the high-rises and nightlife behind us and enter the hushed sanctuary of winding streets lined with charming brownstones, their window boxes stuffed with geraniums lit by antique lamplights. From my bedroom window in Queens, as Madonna's La Isla Bonita played on repeat, I'd imagine the glamour and sophistication of Manhattan just a few stops away on the E-train. I couldn't wait for Sunday dinners in the village with my grandparents, when Dad would make the turn onto Perry Street and drive over the cobblestones. We'd bounce around in the back seat like tennis balls. The cobblestone streets signaled that we were almost there, the place where magic lived. The Angelini Shoe Company. "Where is it?" our driver asks. "The corner building. See that blue and white striped canopy? That's us," I tell him. The driver pulls up to the sidewalk and stops the car. "You live all the way over here?" "Since the day I was married," Graham tells him. "Hot neighborhood," he says. "Now," Graham smiles. I help Graham out of the car. She fishes for her keys by the light of the street lamp. I look up at the original sign over the door. It used to say, "Angelini Shoes, Greenwich Village," since 1903. But years of rain have washed away the last three letters. Now it says, "Angel Shoes, Greenwich Village, since 1903. The L in Angel is shaped like an old-fashioned ankle boot, in off-white with teal buttons. When I was a little girl, I longed for a pair of boots just like the one on the sign. Graham would laugh and say, "Those spats haven't been in style since Millard Fillmore." The spicy scent of new leather, lemon wax, and the oil from the cutting machine greets us in the entryway. I bypass the frosted glass-paneled door, etched with a cursive A, which leads to the workshop, hike up my gown, and climb the narrow stairs. I reach the first floor, one large room that combines the kitchen and the living room. "Go ahead and turn on the lights," Graham says from below. "With these knees, I'll be up by Tuesday." "Take your time," I tell her. I flip the switches for the track lighting over the kitchen counter. The open galley kitchen extends the length of the back wall. A long, black-and-white granite bar separates the kitchen from the dining area. Four bar stools covered in red leather with bronze tacks are tucked under the counter. I remember Graham hoisting me onto the stool when I was a child. How strange that here I am, in my 30s, turning on the lights and making sure everything is safe for her, as she always did for me. In the center of the room is a long farm table that seats 12. The straight-backed chairs have floral crewelwork seats embroidered by my mother. We share meals, meet with customers, and make our business plans at this table, the center of our family life. An opulent Murano glass chandelier hangs over the table, dripping with bunches of crystal grapes and draped with beads of midnight blue. There is a vase filled with fresh flowers in the center of the table, year-round. Graham is a regular at the Korean market on Charles Street. Fresh flowers are delivered every Tuesday, and Graham makes it her business to go and choose the best of the bunch. This week, orange tiger lilies are stuffed into an antique crock. Beyond the counter, in the living area, a long, comfortable sofa covered in beige velvet, with throw pillows of apple green and fire engine red, is situated under the front windows. Graham has a black leather recliner with a matching ottoman in the corner. The floor lamp next to it has a stem of clear pressed glass with a black and white striped silk shade. A television set rests on a small table in front of the sofa. Pale eggshell shears hang from the windows, letting in light while offering some privacy from the busy street below. Graham stands in the entrance of the living room and puts her hands on her hips. "I could use a nightcap. How about you?" "Sure." I slip out of my shoes. "Did you water the tomatoes before we left?" "Oh, I completely forgot. And it was so hot today." "No problem. I'll go up." I yank up the skirt of my gown and climb the steps to the third floor. I stop in Graham's room at the top of the stairs to turn on the small lamp on her dressing table, and notice the stack of books by her bed. Graham is a big reader. Once a month, she heads over to the public library on 6th Avenue and fills a tote bag with books. The stack includes The 10-Year Nap by Meg Wolitzer, What Happened on the Boat by Angela Thurkel, Hold Tight by Harlan Coben, Women and Money by Susie Orman, and David Bach's Smart Women Finish Rich. My mother's old bedroom opposite Graham's is decorated for an only child reared in the 1950s. The look is fussy, a prim wallpaper with bunches of violets tied with gold ribbons, a small desk and chair painted white to match the bed, which is covered in a ruffled pale lavender organza spread with matching round pillows placed along the carved headboard. My room, which used to be the guest room, is next door to Mom's. When Graham was lonely after Grandpop died, Aunt Fien lived here for a while. 10 years have passed, but her nearly empty flask of Bonne Nuit remains on the dresser, a thin puddle of amber perfume at the bottom of the bottle. A simple double bed with a headboard and a white coverlet is positioned between two windows with white cotton Roman shades. There's an old writing desk against the wall on one side, and on the other, a wingback chair, slip-covered in white corduroy. This room has the best closet in the house, a walk-in with shelves in three-quarter surround. We played Big Business in it when we were kids. Tess and I were secretaries, while Alfred was chairman of the board. I turn on the air conditioner. Graham can't sleep in the cold, and I can't sleep without it. I close my bedroom door behind me so the cool stays in. I pass the bathroom that has the original four-legged tub and forest green and white checked tile my great-grandfather installed when he bought the building. Outside the bathroom, at the very end of the hallway, is a primitive set of stairs made of rough-hewn oak that leads up to the roof. My grandfather built the steps after years of using an old ladder to get to the hatch. There are endless discussions about these stairs, and my mother sends workmen over to fix them or to replace them with regulation steps with treads, but Graham sends them away. She refuses to change them. Graham is determined to squeeze the last bit of purpose out of every gizmo in this house, whether it's these stairs, the 1940s alarm clock on her nightstand, or the body she lives in.

I unlock the screen door to the roof garden and push it open. There was a time when there was no bolt on the door, but now we lock every window and door. I stand and close the door behind me, surveying the most beautiful garden in the world. There's just enough light from the street lamps on Perry to blanket the roof in blue. It's our official outdoor space, which is what you call anything that has open air around it in Manhattan. In the summer, Sunday dinner is moved to the roof, where we push the furniture against the side walls so the grandchildren have their run of the space. Through the fall and winter, Graham and I often take our coffee breaks up here, bundled in our coats and gloves. We've had some of our best talks under this city sky, just the two of us. Even though we spent a lot of time together when I was growing up, it was never one-on-one. When we're on the roof, the workshop, the pressures of business, and our family problems seem miles away. The decor of the garden hasn't changed since I was a girl. In the south corner, there's a large, circular wrought iron table painted white with matching chairs. The table is flanked by three miniature evergreens in terracotta pots.

problems seem miles away. The decor of the garden hasn't changed since I was a girl. In the south corner, there's a large, circular wrought iron table painted white, with matching chairs. The table is flanked by three miniature evergreens in terracotta pots. The water fountain features a bronze St. Francis holding a water jug, a small bird perched on his shoulder. Along the fence line, in full surround, is our official garden. A series of plain wooden boxes 4 feet deep planted with dense green tomato vines. We alternate the dependable big boy tomatoes with the heirloom style, which have proved trickier for us to grow. Our vines are planted in the same wooden boxes my grandfather built, their branches tied with remnants of ribbon from the shop on the same stakes he used. We cultivate around 30 plants a year, yielding enough tomatoes to can sauce for the entire family, with plenty of tomatoes left over to eat like apples all summer long. A 2-foot chicken wire fence is attached to the fence line of the roof above the plants. It's partly for safety, but also to train the tomato vines to follow a straight path as they grow toward the sun. The dense, fragrant leaves create a spicy green wallpaper that lasts until the end of summer. Growing tomatoes is all about patience and process. We place the plants carefully in rich mulch in late spring. Soon, the tender vines fill with white blossoms. Weeks later, those flowers become waxy clusters which, in turn, become small green orbs that grow larger before turning orange, finally ripening to a robust red before we pick them. In full harvest, the fat red tomatoes hanging from the green vines look like rubies dangling on a charm bracelet. I lean against the front wall and look past the West Side Highway to the Hudson River. The street lamps throw bright pools of yellow light the color of butterfly wings onto the walkway by the water's edge. In all the years I have watched the Hudson River from this roof, it has never been the same color twice, nor has the sky overhead. One day, the sky is a mottled gray leopard print, then blazing streams of white on hot orange, then a light blue expanse with a smattering of smoke-colored clouds. Just like the sky, the river's mood changes in an instant, like a temperamental lover with a short memory. Sometimes there's a wild surf, and other times it's calm, with waves like the rippled flutes on a teacup. Tonight, the river rolls out like a bolt of silver organza, past the Statue of Liberty and under the Verrazano Narrows Bridge, where it drops off into a midnight blue pit of ocean. It seems to go on forever, and that reassures me. It's a slow summer night with only a few cars on the West Side Highway. There aren't the usual sounds of truck brakes, car horns, and sirens. Tonight, it's quiet, as if all of Manhattan is drenched in honey. The sky overhead has turned teal blue, with a border of pale white light that looks like lace over the clutter of buildings across the Hudson on the Jersey side. I can't find the moon, but the Circle Line sails toward the shore of Manhattan, glittering in the dark night like a smoky topaz. Sorry, guys, I tell the bright red tomatoes as I press them, their tough, glassy coats in need of the morning sun to ripen fully. The earth under the vines is as dry as sawdust. I unloop the old green hose from its stand and crank the water dial. Warm pulses of water turn cold as it gushes. I turn to water the plants. My bridesmaid's gown is so tight it won't move with me. So I put down the hose and unzip the back of the dress and slip out of it. My instinct is to save the dress. But for what? I look sickly in taffy colors, and I can't imagine any scenario in which I'd put this thing on again. The gown stands before me like a stiff pink ghost. I turn the hose in its direction. Drenched, the sateen turns the color of a fizzy cranberry cocktail, the exact shade of the paint wash on Palazzo Ciuppi.
Julian

0: novel's West 11th Street creation that looms behind our building like a Tuscan villa. Now that shade of red would have looked good on me. All that remains on my body is the Spanx, which looks like a salmon-colored bathing suit from the 1927 Miss America pageant. The boy legs grip my thighs like bandages. My midriff is bound so tight you'd think the fabric was setting a broken rib. My breasts look like two pink snowball cupcakes sealed in plastic. There's not a ripple on me as I douse the vines along the front of the building, feeling free of the dress, the shoes, and the role of bridesmaid. As I stand making rain over the tomato vines, the air fills with the scent of black earth and the slightest aroma of coffee. We put our coffee grounds around the roots, an old gardening trick of my grandfather's. I think about him, and how Graham has a whole different view of the man I remember and loved. There seemed to be some issues under the crisp white tablecloth he demanded be draped over the table at every meal. Maybe Graham will open up to me someday and tell me the story of their marriage, which is also the history of the Angelini Shoe Company. My grandparents' shoe shop and this building is one of the last holdouts from the old days in this neighborhood. The past 10 years have transformed the riverfront from a slew of factories and garages to fancy restaurants and spacious loft apartments. The shoreline of the Hudson River has changed from a flat, forbidding wall of stone to a gleaming array of modern buildings made of glass and steel. Gone are the dangerous docks, black pilings moored with barges, and piers infested with grimy trucks. They've been replaced with green parks, brightly colored jungle gyms and safe playgrounds, and manicured walkways speckled with blue guide lights that go on at the first sign of nightfall. Graham handled the changes just fine, until the big guns decided to alter our view forever. When the three glass box high-rises, designed by the famous architect Richard Meyer, were built next door, Graham threatened to enclose our roof garden with a tall wooden fence covered in hardy ivy to keep out prying eyes. But she hasn't had to yet, because there doesn't seem to be anybody moving into the Crystal Towers. For months, I came up on the roof dreading the neighbors. But so far, our roof garden looks directly into an empty apartment. I pull the nozzle close to my face, dousing myself with cold water. I feel the itch of the Leclerc powder as it washes away. Soon, all of Nancy D'Annoying's handiwork is gone, leaving nothing but clean skin. My hair tumbles out of its chignon under the force of the water. Wet, the Spanx chokes my body like a vine. I look around. I put the nozzle down. Then, I pull the bandeau of the Spanx down, giving the bodice a yank, and roll the lycra down over my waist and hips, pushing it down my thighs and calves. I step out of it. As it rests on the black tar roof, the full girdle looks like the chalk outline of a body at a crime scene. I close my eyes and hold the nozzle high, dousing my body like the plants. The cool water feels heavenly against my bare skin. I close my eyes. I relive a similar hot summer night long ago when my sisters and I stood in a blue plastic pool while Graham spritzed us with the hose. Suddenly, a blaze of light fills the roof. At first, I'm confused. Is there a police helicopter overhead using giant searchlights to ferret out drug deals? I can see the headline now, "Nude Woman Frolics in Sprinkler During Crack Bust." But the overhead sky is clear. I look to the right. Not a bit of movement across Perry Street. I look to the left. Oh, no. The lights in the usually empty fourth-floor apartment of the Richard Meyer Crystal Tower are blazing. I look directly into the eyes of a woman in a summer suit who looks right back at me. She is surprised to see me, but she is not alone. There's a man with her. A tall, kind of gorgeous man with intense black eyes, wearing shorts and a t-shirt that says Campari. We make eye contact, but then his eyes move lower, darting back and forth like he's reading incoming flights on an airport screen. It's then that I remember I'm naked. I dive behind a tall row of tomatoes. I crawl toward the screen door, but as I do, the hose goes wild, like a wily snake throwing a jet stream of water willy-nilly up into the air and all over the roof. I crawl back to it, cursing as I go. I grab the nozzle and then, staying low, move to the spigot, where from a very difficult angle, I crank until the water finally shuts off. As I crawl to the door and back to safety, the light from the apartment goes out, leaving our roof and what seems like most of Lower Manhattan in darkness. I slowly lift my head. The apartment is empty now, a crystal box in the dark. Downstairs, Graham sits in her recliner with her feet up. Her red patent leather pumps rest pigeon-toed by the table, while her suit jacket hangs neatly over the back of a chair. A frosty glass of limoncello waits for me on the counter. You took a shower? Uh-huh. I tie a knot in the sash of my bathrobe. I'll spare Graham the details of my display of public nudity on the roof. Your cocktail. I made it a double. Mine, too. She toasts me. The oil pretzels are on the table. She points to her favorite snack, puffy Italian versions of popovers. I take one and snap it in half. I had a talk with your brother at the wedding. He wants me to retire. I've held in my anger all day. Now I've had it. I snap. I hope you told Alfred to mind his own business. Valentine, I am 80 years old on my next birthday. How much longer can I? She stops and reconsiders what she is trying to say. You do most of what needs to be done around here in the shop, in the house, and even in the garden. And I love it so much, I'll be a burden to you all of your life. I joke. The last single woman in our family sleeping in your spare room. Not for long and not forever. You will fall in love again. She raises her glass to me. My grandmother has a way of encouraging me that is so gentle. It is only when I'm alone and reflective that I'm able to recall her small turns of phrase that eventually shore me up and help me move forward. When she says, you will fall in love again, she means it, and also recognizes that I was once in love with a good man, Brett Fitzpatrick, and it was real. I had planned a future with him, and when it didn't work out, she was the only person in my life who said it wasn't supposed to. Everyone else, my sisters, my mother, and my friends, assumed he wasn't enough, or maybe he was too much, or maybe ours was a first love that wasn't meant to go the distance. But no one else was able to put it in perspective so I might make it a chapter in the story of my life and not the definitive denouement of my romantic history. I rely on Graham to tell me the truth and to give me her unvarnished opinion. I also require her wisdom. And her approval? Well, that's everything. I worry that I hold you back. You should be young when you're young. According to Aunt Fien, I'm ancient ruins. Listen to me. Only an old lady can say this. No one else will have the guts to tell you the truth. Time is not your friend. And it's... Well, Graham looks at her hands. What? Time is like ice in your hands. I put down my drink. Okay, now I'm completely panicked. Too late. I'm doing the panicking for the both of us. What's the matter? Oh, Val. The tone of her voice scares me. She looks at me. I've made a mess of things. What do you mean? When your grandfather died, he had a couple of loans against the building. I knew about them at the time, but when I went to the bank to settle, the loans were more than I knew. So instead of paying them off, I borrowed more to keep the shop going. 10 years ago, I felt like I could turn the place around and make a profit. But the truth is, we were just getting by. And now? And now, we're in trouble. My mind reels. I think of us working day in and day out and often on weekends. I can't imagine that we aren't making money. I take a sip of the limoncello, hoping it will fortify me. Graham and I never talk about the business side of shoemaking, the profits or losses, the expenses of making shoes. She is in charge of everything relating to the business. She handles the pricing of the stock, the number of orders we take, and the ledger. She uses an outside company to do the payroll for the employees. At one point, I thought of offering to take over the books, but had enough work to do in the shop. I've dedicated the past 4 years to learning how to make shoes, not how to sell them. I draw a modest salary from the business, but beyond that, Graham and I never discuss money. How did this happen? I'm the worst kind of businessman. I live in hope. What does that mean exactly? It means that I mortgaged the building to keep the business going. The bank called when they adjusted the mortgage, and I tried to refinance but couldn't. In the new year, our mortgage payments double, and I don't know how I'm going to pay them. Your grandfather was a great juggler. I'm not. I put all my energy into making the shoes, thinking the business would take care of itself. When you came to work for me, I felt like I had the help I needed to pull me out of the hole I got us in. But we're a small operation. Maybe we should think about expanding, making more shoes and hiring people to help us grow. With what? She looks at me. I've got it. I clap my hands together. I'll make a sex tape. I'll sell it on the internet. Works for the starlets. Maybe it will only bring in a couple of bucks and a metro card, but it's worth a shot. Let's hold off on the desperate measures. Graham laughs. I get up and embrace my grandmother. There's a solution to every problem. Who told you that? The Norman Vincent Peale of our family, my dear mother. Mike invented Upbeat. Yeah, well, this is one time we should follow her lead. Okay, okay, Graham says, and lets go of me. Graham? Yes. It's only money. It's a lot of money. We'll figure it out, I promise her. Graham's eyes fill with tears. She lifts her glasses and wipes her eyes. Graham is not a weeper. It's rare that I see her cry. You're not alone, Graham. I'm here. Graham makes her way upstairs while I close down the house, rinse our glasses, pull the drapes closed, and turn out the lights. As I do my chores, I review all the business questions I have for Graham. I climb the stairs to find out more about exactly what is going on around here. Graham sits up in bed, reading the newspaper in her fashion. The New York Times is folded into a book-size rectangle. She leans on one shoulder into her pillow, holding the paper up close to the lamplight as she reads. Graham's face is oval, with a smooth forehead and an aquiline nose. Her even lips have the faintest touch of coral left from her lipstick. Her deep brown eyes study the paper intently. She adjusts her eyeglasses and then sniffles. She pulls a tissue from the sleeve of her nightgown, wipes her nose, returns the tissue to its spot, and continues reading. These are the things, I imagine, that I will remember about her when she's gone. I will remember her habits and quirks, the way she reads the paper, the way she stands over the pattern table in the shop, the way she uses her entire body as she places her hand on the lid of a mason jar to seal it shut when we can the tomatoes. Now, I have a new picture to add to the pile. The look on her face this evening when she told me the Angelini Shoe Company is in hock up to the rooftop garden. I played it cool and calm, but the truth is, I feel as though I'm on life support, and I haven't the guts to ask the doctor how long I've got. "You're staring," Graham says, looking at me over her glasses. "What?" "Why didn't you tell me about the loans?" I ask. "I didn't want to worry you." "But I'm your apprentice. Translated from the French, it means to help." "It does." "Not really." "The point is, I'm here to help. From the moment I became your apprentice, your problems became my problems. Our problems." Graham begins to disagree. I stop her. "Now don't argue with me. I want to master making shoes because I want to design them someday, and I can't do it without you."
1: "You've got the talent." Graham looks at me. "You definitely have the talent."
0: I sit down on the edge of the bed and turn to face her. "Then trust me with your legacy."
1: "I do. But Valentine, more than the success of this business, in fact, more than anything in this world, I want peace in my family. I want you to get along with your brother. I want you to try and understand him. Maybe he should try and understand us. This isn't 1652 on a Tuscan farm where the firstborn son controls everything and the girls do the dishes. He's not our padrone, even though he acts like it. He's smart. Maybe he can help us."
0: "Fine. First thing tomorrow, I smoke the peace pipe with Alfred." I lie. I'm not going to do one more thing to put me into deeper indentured servitude, emotional or financial, to my brother. "You need anything before I go to bed?"
1: "Nope."
0: The phone rings on Graham's nightstand. She reaches for it.
1: "Hello,"
0: she says.
1: "Ciao, ciao."
0: She sits up in the bed and waves goodnight to me.
1: "Il matrimonio è stato bellissimo. Jacqueline era una sposata straordinaria. Troppa gente, troppo cibo, la musica era troppo forte, ed erano tutti anziani."
0: She laughs. I stand and walk toward the door. I can make out phrases here and there. Nice wedding, pretty bride, loud music. Graham's vocal tone has changed. Her crack Italian words tumble over one another, and she hardly takes a breath, like a gossipy seventh grader after her first dance. When she speaks Italian, she's lighter, downright girly. Who is she talking to? I glance back in her direction, but Graham covers the mouthpiece. She waves me off.
1: "It's long distance, my tanner from Italy."
0: Then she smiles and goes back to her call. On the way to my bedroom, I turn the hallway lights off. Lately, these calls from Italy have become more frequent. Leather must be a hilarious subject between shoemakers and tanners, judging by the way Graham jokes on the phone. Whoever she's talking to has a lot of pep for 5 a.m. Italian time. But how can she laugh when the wolf is at the door with a lien and a buyout? I go into my room, which is about 70 degrees cooler than the hallway. I close the door behind me so the cold air doesn't waft down the hallway and give Graham a chill. I am so upset I cannot get in bed, so I pace. What a day! A wedding day so hot that when I danced with Jacqueline's father-in-law, he left a wet handprint on my dress.
1: the humiliation of the friends table, explaining myself, my life to a bunch of people I see only at weddings and funerals, which should tell me something about their place in my universe. Then I return home to bad news, which deep down doesn't surprise me as much as it should, if I'm completely honest with myself. I have noticed a shift in Graham's mood in the shop. I preferred to ignore it, which is a mistake I won't make again. From now on, I'm not going to pretend everything is fine when it's not. I'm angry at Graham for mishandling the business. I'm angry that she assumed Grandpop's debts without restructuring or bringing in professionals to advise her. She has set the wheels in motion to close the shop. Or maybe this is her way of letting the decision to retire be made for her. I can see it all now. Alfred will close the shop, sell the building. I will be on the street, while Graham goes off to live in one of those cold, impersonal condos. And someday, her great-grandchildren will look at photographs of the shoes she made, like relics under glass in a museum. I should have sat down with her when I came to work here and had her explain everything. Not just the history of our family business or the mechanics of the craft, but the hard facts, the numbers, the truth about what it takes to keep a small, independent company thriving in this era of mass merchandising and cheap foreign labor. I skirted all that because I was beholden to her for making me her apprentice and allowing me to learn how to make shoes. I was indebted to her, and now I will pay the price. I would have handled things differently if my mentor wasn't my grandmother. I never felt I could ask questions because who was I to ask them? But now, I know. I should have asked. I should have asserted myself. I wasted so much time. And there it is, the root of my anger and frustration. So obvious. I should have thought of it sooner. I took my time until my 30s to find my calling. And then I waltzed in, assuming that the details would take care of themselves. I should have come to work here full-time when I was young and my grandfather was alive. I should have become their apprentice right out of college, instead of being sidetracked by Brett and by a career as a teacher, which I was never completely committed to. Then maybe we wouldn't be in this fix. I'm a late bloomer. And knowing a little bit about plants the way I do, sometimes late bloomers don't bloom at all. I may never become the artisan I hope to be, because there won't be a master to teach me or a place for me to perfect my craft. The Angelini Shoe Company will close, and with it will go my future. I waded into becoming a shoemaker when I should have jumped in. I'd show up on weekends and help trace patterns, buff leather, dye silk, or cut grommets. But it wasn't a calling for me at first. It wasn't as if I was compelled to be a shoemaker. I just wanted an excuse to spend time with Graham. Then, as these things go, I had an epiphany. One Saturday morning, when I was still teaching English at Forest Hills High School, I came over to help. I draped a gorgeous piece of embroidered velvet over the cutting table. I picked up a pencil and traced around the edges, marking where the seams of the shoe would eventually go. I had traced the pattern instinctively, without breaking the flow of the line, as though something or someone was guiding me. I had an effortless connection to the task. It came as naturally as breathing. I had found my calling. I knew that was it. No more teaching. I would leave behind that career and my life in Queens, and, sadly, Brett, who had his own life plan configured, which didn't include a struggling artist with student loans, but rather a traditional life, the center of which would be a stay-at-home mother who would raise the children while he took Wall Street by the horns. I didn't fit in his picture, and he didn't fit in mine. Love, I decided then, had to wait while I started over. I pull my sketchbook off the nightstand and wiggle the pencil out of the wire. I flip the pad open and leaf through my sketches of vamps, insoles, heels, and uppers, drawn tentatively at first, then with a stronger hand. I'm getting there, I think as I look at the sketches. I'm getting better. I just need more time. As I flip through the pages, I reread the notes I've scribbled in the margins. Try kid leather here? How about elastic there? Velvet. Throughout the pages, knowledge imparted by Graham offers me the instructions and facts that I need daily, ideas to revisit and refer to in the day-to-day operation of the shop. Finally, I flip to a clean white page. I write, How to Save the Angelini Shoe Company. I am completely overwhelmed. I add, Since 1903, 104 years have come and gone. The Angelinis were educated and clothed and sheltered with the profits of their shoe shop, a life made and financed by the labor of their own hands. I cannot let the business die. But what does this business mean now, in a world where handcrafted shoes are a luxury? We make custom wedding shoes, in a world where shoes are manufactured and mass-produced in minutes and assembled by cheap labor in factories in corners of the world no one has heard of, or worse, pretend that they don't exist. Making shoes by hand is an antiquated art form like glass blowing or quilting or canning tomatoes. How do we survive in a contemporary world without losing everything my great-grandfather built? I write, Sources of Revenue. I stare at the words until my eyes blur. The only people I know with a real knowledge of money and how to gain access to it are Brett and Alfred, two men I'd rather not ask for help. I flip the pad closed, shove the pencil back into the wire, and drop it onto the floor. I turn out the light. I flip over and pull the blanket close. I'll make this happen, I promise myself. I have to. Chapter 3. Greenwich Village. Buona Italia is an Italian grocery in the Chelsea Market, an old converted warehouse on 15th Street filled with specialty shops that sell everything from party cakes in the image of Scarlett O'Hara, with antebellum hoop skirts made of frosting, to live lobsters. The rustic, brightly lit building is a mini mall of great eating. But nothing tops Buonitalia, as they carry a bounty of all my favorite imports direct from Italy. You can find everything from jumbo jars of Nutella, a chocolate whip made with hazelnuts. There's nothing like it spread on a fresh croissant. Bonomelli's chamomile flower tea, Molino Spadone's farina, the only kind Graham will put in soup. I've been eating it since I was a pup. To big cans of acciughe salate, anchovies straight from Italy, which we stuff into hot peppers and eat with hot bread. At the back of the store, a series of open refrigerator bins are filled with fresh handmade pasta. There's a special on one of Graham's favorite noodles, spaghetti al nero seppia, a thin linguine made with black ink of squid. In the package, it looks like licorice whips dusted in cornmeal. I'll prepare it with fresh lemon, butter, and garlic. I pick up a package of arugula, some firm white mushrooms, and some roasted red peppers to make a salad. Graham loves Zia Tonia's dark chocolate curls on vanilla ice cream, her own version of stracciatella gelato. So I pick up a container of that, too. On the way out, I stop at the wine vault and buy a bottle of hearty Sicilian Chianti. As I walk along Greenwich Street, on my way back to the shop, I remember when I was small and my mother wouldn't allow us to go north of Jane, where the old meatpacking district merged with the residential West Village. Mom believed that if the speeding meat trucks didn't kill you, the exposure to the drug peddlers would. There was some discussion in the early 1980s about Gram and Grandpop selling the shop and getting out of the neighborhood. There were unsolved murders on the docks of the Hudson River, and all-night parties and clubs on the West Side Highway, named after places you only hear about during a colonoscopy. So many of my grandparents' contemporaries and neighbors feared the worst, sold their buildings for rock-bottom prices, and left for Long Island, Connecticut, or the Jersey Shore. Graham still stays in touch with the Kirschenbaums, who owned a printing press on Jane Street and now live in Connecticut. Friends who hung on until the gentrification of the 1990s fared much better. My grandparents stuck it out. And now, Graham will reap the benefits. This strip along the Hudson has become some of the most desired and expensive property on the island of Manhattan. I remember a more homespun village from my childhood, a working-class neighborhood with a small-town feeling. Gardens weren't manicured. It was pure luck if you had something green growing on your stoop. Buildings were maintained, not renovated. Red brick walls were chipped and cracked, beaten by the wind and rain to a dull pink, while concrete steps had chunks missing, like the ears worn away by weather on ancient Greek statues. There used to be big gray garbage drums locked with chains in front of gardens, and bicycles hanging off the chain-link fences. Now, those same gardens hold marble urns spilling over with exotic plants, and the bikes have been replaced by decorative vines of orange bittersweet berries, loaded with blossoms in the spring and berries in the fall. Magazine prettiness has replaced real life. The poets and musicians who wandered these streets have been chased away by wealthy ladies from the Upper East Side in black town cars, shopping for European couture. They haven't paved over the cobblestones yet, but you get the feeling that's coming. How many limousines will have to bounce over them, tossing rich people around in the back seat before someone objects? As long as there are cobblestones, I will have proof of my childhood. Once those are gone, I won't be so sure about where I came from. I push the door open. I take a quick look in the shop. The leather Graham cut this morning is laid out on the work table. The back windows are cracked open. A soft breeze blows over the pattern paper, making it rustle slightly. Graham? I call out to her. The powder room door is open, but no sign of her there. There's a note on the cutting table from June Lawton, our pattern cutter. Finished up. See you in the AM. I climb the stairs with the grocery bags. I hear a man's voice in the apartment. He talks about food.
2: Quando preparo I peperoni da mettere in conserva, uso vecchi barattoli di foggia.
1: He says he cans peppers.
2: Prendo I peperoni verdi, li taglio via le cime, li pulisco, dopodiché li riempio con le acciughe.
1: Now he's saying something about stuffing the peppers with anchovies.
2: Faccio bollire I barattoli e poi li riempio con I peperoni ed acciughe.
1: The voice still isn't familiar. He goes on.
2: Aggiungo aceto e spicchi di aglio fresco. All'incerca se spicchi per barattolo.
3: Così tanti,
1: Graham says to him. I walk into the apartment with my bags. Graham is seated at the kitchen table. The man sits at the head of the table with his back to me. Graham looks up at me and smiles.
3: Valentine, I'd like you to meet someone.
1: I take the bags into the kitchen and place them on the counter. I turn around and extend my hand.
3: Hi.
1: The man stands up. He is instantly familiar to me. I know him from somewhere. I shuffle through my memory bank, all the while smiling, but my mental hard drive is coming up with nothing. He's good-looking, sexy even. Is he a supplier? A salesman? He's not wearing brown, so he's definitely not the UPS man. He's not wearing a wedding ring either, so chances are he isn't married. I'm Roman Falcone, he says. The way he introduces himself tells me that I should know his name, but I don't. Valentine Roncalli, I extend my hand. He takes it. I release my grip. He doesn't. He stands and smiles with an expression of knowingness. Maybe he went to school at Holy Agony? I'd remember that. Wouldn't I? Nice to see you again, Roman says. Again? Nice to see you again. I roll his words around in my head, and then, suddenly, it hits me. Oh, no. This is the guy from the apartment. The Meyer building. Last night. The guy in the Campari t-shirt. This is the man who saw me naked. I run my hands over my clothes, relieved that I'm wearing them. Roman Falcone towers over me. He's definitely taller in person than he seemed in the apartment. Of course, in a glass building, when it's dark out, with distance and the angle, he looked small to me, like one of those bugs trapped in resin for science class. His nose makes the schnozzolas in my family seem demure. But again, everything on his face seems larger up close. He's got thick black hair, cut in longish layers, but it doesn't look coiffed. It would be wonderful if he were gay. A gay man would have looked at my nudity as a study in light, contrast, and form. This guy looked at me longingly, like a ham sandwich and a cold soda, accidentally found in the glove compartment on a long car trip with no place to stop and eat for miles. He is not gay. His eyes are deep brown, the whites around them pale blue. This is genuine Italian stock here. He has a wide smile, excellent teeth. I wiggle my hand out of his grasp. He has a look of surprise on his face, as if to say, "What woman has the temerity to ever let go of my hand?" Big egos go with big hands. Valentine is my granddaughter and the apprentice in the shop. Do you take care of the garden on the roof? This time his smile is, well, dirty. Sometimes, Graham interjects. Valentine is up there all summer. Every day. She's the real gardener in the family. I don't know what I'd do without her. The stairs are getting to be too much for me. You're just fine, Graham. Tell that to my knees. Valentine is a lifesaver. I wish Graham would stop bragging about me. With every word she says, he buys time to remember the woman on the roof as compared with the one standing before him. This man has seen me naked. And believe me, there are states I wouldn't enter if I knew that were true of any of its inhabitants. I like a little control in the nudity department. I prefer to be naked on my own terms and in circumstances when I have a say over the lighting. Last night, I was looking at some ground-level real estate next door for a potential restaurant space. The broker asked me if I wanted to see an apartment upstairs for fun. She was hard-selling me on the view of the river. And while the river was a knockout, I saw a woman on this roof who definitely beat that view. Who? Graham looks at me. You? I shoot her a look. Who else could it have been? She says and shrugs. I cross my arms over my chest, then uncross them and place them on my hips. This guy has seen everything anyway, and he hardly needs X-ray specs to see through my arms to my breasts. If you'll excuse me, Roland. Roman. Right, right. Sorry. I have some things to do.
2: What?
1: We're done for the day, Graham says. Graham? Now I'm annoyed. I give her the same play-along face that we give each other when we're trapped by annoying customers. I have other things to do.
2: What?
1: She presses. Roman seems to be enjoying this. A lot of things, Graham, I tell her.
0: I'd like to see the roof,
1: Roman says, not so innocently.
2: Valentine can take you.
1: Take him up, she barks. Graham gets up and moves to the stairwell to go upstairs.
2: I have to call Fien. I promise to call her before supper.
1: Roman, it's been a pleasure. All mine, Theodora.
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0: 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It is currently 2 a.m. Coming up is the Goochland Gazette, followed by Arthritis Update at 2:30, Chronic Illness at 3 a.m., followed by Music News at 3:30.
1: Hello, and welcome to this week's reading from the Goochland Gazette. I'm Virginia Voice volunteer Tom Ward, reading today from the July 15th issue of the Gazette. Our first article of the day, Goochland Fire and Rescue, honored for heart attack and stroke aid. This is a contributed report. Goochland County's Department of Fire Rescue and Emergency Services has received the American Heart Association's Mission Lifeline EMS Gold Achievement Award for its commitment to offering rapid and research-based care to people experiencing the most severe form of heart attacks and strokes, ultimately saving lives. Emergency medical services staff can begin treatment when they arrive, up to an hour sooner than if someone goes to the hospital by car. EMS staff are also trained to provide resuscitation efforts to someone whose heart has stopped. People who arrive by ambulance may also receive faster treatment at the hospital. Mission Lifeline EMS is the American Heart Association's national initiative to advance the system of care for patients with high-risk, time-sensitive disease, such as severe heart attacks and strokes. The program helps reduce barriers to prompt treatment, starting from when 911 is called to EMS transport and continuing through hospital treatment and discharge. Optimal care for heart attack and stroke patients takes coordination between the individual pre-hospital providers and healthcare systems. Arguably the most important link in the chains of survival for acute stroke and cardiovascular emergencies is emergency medical services and pre-hospital professionals, said Dr. Casey Cronenfeld, chair of the American Heart Association's Mission Lifeline EMS Task Force. Early condition identification, stabilization, and pre-hospital interventions and initiation of actions within the regional systems of care provide patients with the best chance for receiving expedient, definitive therapies leading to optimal outcomes and maximized quality of life. The American Heart Association Mission Lifeline EMS Awards are an important way to recognize the crucial roles and performances of EMS personnel in stroke and cardiac patients' care. That was a contributed report on Goochland Fire and Rescue being honored for heart attack and stroke aid. Also on the front page of this week's Gazette, one family's World War II story comes full circle in Italy. Granddaughter reconnects with those who aided escaped POW, by Gwendolyn Miles of the Richmond Times-Dispatch. Karen Andes' time in Italy was no vacation. She calls it a discovery trip. At the end of May, Andes, who lives in Goochland County, journeyed to Italy to thank the people who saved her grandfather's life. In 1943, William Fleischauer escaped from an Italian prisoner of war camp. Then 19 years old, he was fighting in the U.S. Army's Air Corps and had been captured after his plane was shot down over Naples. "He parachuted down," Andes said, "but there were a lot of very radical militant groups around at the time, coming after him with pitchforks." Fleischauer was taken to Camp 59 in the town of Servigliano, northeast of Rome. He was one of 80,000 Allied prisoners held in the country at the time. "I got to see these places firsthand, meet the people that were a part of the family that made sure my family kept going," said Andes, who visited Italy with her husband Lee. Their trip was organized by the Monte San Martino Trust, a United Kingdom-based charity that connects families from around the world to the Italian people who sheltered POWs during World War II. Anne Copley is a retired lawyer from Oxford, England. She and her husband David volunteer extensively for the trust and hosted the Andes family during their stay. "The trust exists to celebrate and commemorate the courage of the Italian Contadini, Copley said. Contadini is an Italian word for peasant, farmer, or country dweller. In the beginning, Copley says, the trust mainly raised money to pay for young Italians to come to England and learn or improve their English. While the trust still offers those awards, it has expanded into writing books, doing research, and connecting families. Copley's uncle also was a prisoner of war in Italy, and her home there overlooks the mountain range that her relative once traversed to freedom. There's something about being there in the very footsteps that their forefather had been that is quite magical, Copley said. Copley's uncle was an officer for the British Special Air Service. He was part of a group of wild men, Copley said. He was captured in North America and taken to a prison camp called Fontanellato. The trust was founded in 1989 by J. Keith Kilby, who escaped the same camp that held Fleischhauer. According to their website, nearly 50,000 Allied soldiers escaped from POW camps after the U.S. signed the armistice with Italy in September of 1943. About 1,000 soldiers escaped from Camp 59 alone. Some of them left through a hole in the back wall, some of them through the front gates, Andes said. Fleischhauer had been imprisoned at Camp 59 for about a month when he escaped. The prisoners who were too afraid to leave ended up being shipped to a concentration camp in Germany, according to Andes. We're really glad he was one of the ones that took a chance and went up into the mountains, Andes said. It was still dangerous for them, but it was a really confusing time. Following the armistice, many Italian service members thought the war was over. The conflict didn't officially cease until 1945. Fleischhauer and Kilby were at the mercy of the Italian locals after they escaped Camp 59. Andy said that her grandfather was sheltered, fed, and protected by villagers for 9 months before he was able to return home. These were the poorest people, Andy said, the farmers that had nothing. Andy's was able to see the trails her grandfather walked after his escape, the places he hid, and the camp itself. He had made it through the mountains to a village called Smarillo. Andy's learned that the woman who sheltered her grandfather, Letizia Galli del Gabbo, was a widow with 6 children. Her oldest son was injured in a tractor accident, and part of one of his legs was missing. She was there barely surviving herself, Andy said, and she didn't think anything of being generous, bringing him in like her own child. Andy said she found a new appreciation for Letizia. She was the real hero of the story. In 1990, Andy's grandfather returned to Italy to find the family that had cared for him during the war. When he did, he realized that many people in the village recognized him 45 years later. Andy's was contacted by the trust after Letizia's grandson, Marco Ercoli, attempted to reach them. It meant so much to me that they wanted to find us again, Andy said. Copley knows that the trust won't influence world events, but the goal is to record the experience for posterity. It's an example of common humanity in the midst of wartime, Copley said, in the midst of awful, awful events. Through these meetings, Copley and the Trust hope to provide some closure to families on both sides of the war. By giving access to information, seeing the land, and meeting the people, Copley says the encounters end up being joyful and fulfilling to all parties. When Fleischhauer returned home, he became a preacher and a funeral director. He married his sweetheart, Andy's grandmother, about 2 weeks after his homecoming. It gives me goosebumps to even talk about it now, Andy said. The power of hope through those 9 months, it hurts to hope that much. Andy said her grandfather's desire to become a preacher came from his time in Italy. Once, he told her, he was hiding from Nazi soldiers in a cave in the village. He said he could hear the Nazis talking above him, and he was shrinking as far back into the cave as he could. Then a viper appeared in the cave alongside him. He told Andes he knew then that he could either stay and possibly get bitten or move and get caught. He threw up a prayer to God, Andy said. He said, "Get me out of this, and I'll serve you with my life." Through this experience, Andy says she has a newfound understanding of her grandfather. She describes him as a gentle and generous person whom she respects and admires greatly. "He was a giver to anybody," Andy said. "I think this helped me see why he was that way. It was a big part of his life, a turning point." Fleischauer went on to have 3 children. Andy's herself has grandchildren, aged 11 and 7, who know their great-great-grandfather's story. "It's relevant history that I can make sure they have written down and talked about," Andy said. "They can appreciate that life changed fast, culture changed fast, and not to take it for granted." The human connections made on the Andes trip, she said, will be what stays with her forever. To shake the hands of people whom she'd never met, yet have been so connected to her life for decades. "It was nice to be able to talk about my pop-pop again," Andy said, "to be able to honor him by also going and saying thank you." Fleischauer passed away in 2018 at the age of 94. "I loved him before I knew. I looked up to him so much before I even knew that Italy was a part of his life," Andy said. To have the opportunity to learn more about her grandfather's history deepened Andy's gratitude. "I thank God that he gave him to me, that he was mine. I'm just so grateful for who he was and that his story goes on." That was an article by Gwendolyn Miles of the Richmond Times-Dispatch entitled "One Family's World War II Story Comes Full Circle in Italy." Also in this issue, "Campfire Fails, Perfect Plan Didn't Quite Pan Out" by Rob Akers. Akers was born in Columbia, Ohio, and raised in Mullins, West Virginia. He's a Goochland resident who writes about hunting, the enjoyment of nature, and many other topics related to rural life. Again, the title, "Campfire Fails, Perfect Plan Didn't Quite Pan Out." Well, friends, I burned the bacon again this morning. I was running around opening windows and doors, trying to let the smoke out and silence the screaming alarm that was busy telling everyone, including the neighbors, exactly what I had done. As I waved the smoke away, it took me back to a camping trip I once took with my brother and 2 cousins. The sad part now is knowing that not all of us are still here to tell the story and laugh about it. Back then, you felt like the world you had would never end, and only now do you realize how precious those memories would become. When we were kids, we spent many summer days at my aunt and uncle's place. The wonderful thing about it was that there weren't any real TVs to sit around and watch, so there was always something to do on my uncle's small farm. He had horses to ride, woods and fields to roam, and as long as you didn't break any laws, you were pretty much free to do whatever your heart desired. Our camping party was a crew of 4. First was my cousin Chuck, 3 years older than me and very much our leader. He was tall and muscular, and we all looked up to him, physically and emotionally. Then there was Jeff, about a year and a half younger than I was. He was smaller, skinny and short, but solid as a fence post. My uncle always said he was tougher than nails and joked that he'd rather fight you than look at you. My brother Teddy came next, 11 months younger than me. I always described him as a string bean, athletic, quick, and fast on his feet. And then there was me, a chubby guy with a size somewhere between my younger brother and Chuck. In my mind, that made me second in command. One thing that still amazes me today is how supportive my aunt was of our trip. The funny part is, she may not

on his feet. And then there was me, a chubby guy with a size somewhere between my younger brother and Chuck. In my mind, that made me second in command. One thing that still amazes me today is how supportive my aunt was of our trip. The funny part is, she may not have even known what we were up to. It might have been one of those times when it was easier to ask for forgiveness than permission. Honestly, I just can't remember. Looking back now, I think she missed the chance to write her own story about that day and title it The Great Kitchen Heist, How the Boys Wiped Out My Kitchen One Summer. We planned our food and gathered our supplies. I remember us grabbing a pot, a large cast iron skillet, plates, forks, spoons, and case knives. I think we took bacon, bread, bologna, eggs, cheese, mayonnaise, mustard, ketchup, and another loaf of bread. Then we raided the house for blankets and anything we could sleep on, plus a tarp and rope for a shelter. Then we had to figure out how to get our well-chosen supplies to the camp. I remember going out to catch the horses. My uncle had a special whistle he taught us, a soft, circular, rolling kind of whistle. The trick was simple. Whistle, get them coming, and then drop two or three whole heads of corn into the feeder boxes. Each horse would go to its own box and start eating. While they were distracted, we'd slip up beside them, put an arm over the neck, and gently pull the bridle up and over the head and ears. Once the bridle was on, we knew we had them. With the horses caught, we headed to the barn to gather the rest of the tack. One thing I've always loved about horses is the scent of the tack barn, that blend of leather, hay, dust, and horse that's impossible to describe, but unforgettable. After we got what we needed, we led the horses up to the house. We gathered our supplies, the food, and a roll of twine, and tied everything we owned to the saddles. The smaller things went into burlap bags that we draped over the sides. I don't remember exactly how it looked, but I imagine anyone watching would have thought we were setting out on a great expedition. What I do remember clearly is how proud we were, convinced we were clever, prepared, and downright ingenious with everything we had accomplished so far. It was finally time to head out. Chuck's little sister, Caroline, wanted to go with us. She was tough as they come, but small. I remember all of us boys telling her no. This was going to be too hard for girls to tag along. In our minds, this was a He-Man trip. No girls allowed. So we headed out. I remember Chuck opening the electric fence and letting us slip through. We walked towards what felt like the farthest corner of the farm. Back then, it seemed like we were miles from home, though now I know it was only 500 or 600 yards from the barn. We found the perfect spot, a level patch of ground under some trees, close to the pasture, and just over the fence from the neighbor's pond, which we had permission to use. When we arrived, we tied out the horses and unpacked everything onto the ground. I don't remember any fussing or arguing. It was like we all knew exactly what needed to be done, and we did it together. Chuck, being the tallest, set up the ridgeline for the tarp. Jeff, Teddy, and I gathered rocks for the fire pit and wood for the fire. After the tarp was stretched tight, we each claimed our spot and rolled out our blankets for a bedroll. We stretched out for a while, and I remember feeling happy, like we were living as kings. After a while, we started making plans. First, we had to wait for dark. Then we were going to the pond to gig frogs, cook our supper, and sit by the fire trying to outdo each other with the scariest ghost story. The sun went down, and the last bit of light faded from the sky. The crickets, cicadas, and every other bug in the county started their nightly chirps and buzzes. One thing I can still see when I close my eyes is the fireflies, thousands of them crawling up the tall grass in the pasture and taking off into the air with their yellow bottoms blinking. It's something I think I'll remember forever. Chuck, being the keeper of the matches, started the fire, and everything was going just the way we planned.
If you have

0: haven't noticed, there are two times during the night that are the darkest, a few minutes before the moon comes up after the sun has gone down, and again when the moon sets just before the sun rises. I remember being in that hollow and it being really dark, coal black dark, the kind of dark where the edges of your flashlight look like they're hitting a solid wall. This was one of those times. Chuck had the only flashlight we owned, one of those blocky square ones with a handle. Before long, we started hearing the deep baritone bellows of bullfrogs coming from the pond. So we grabbed the gig fork we'd brought and headed that way. With a little convincing, we talked Jeff and Teddy into being the ones to carry the gig. Since each of us only had one set of clothes, the decision was made that they would take off their pants, socks, and shoes and wade around the edge of the pond. Chuck and I stayed up on the bank with the flashlight and the bucket for whatever frogs they managed to catch. After a while, there were a couple of near catches, and then the pond went still. Jeff and Teddy had stirred up the bottom, and you could see cloudy trails behind them where they'd walked. That's when Chuck elbowed me and said he had an idea. We'd let them get out into the deeper end of the pond, then we'd take off running back to camp with the light. We waited for the perfect moment, then took off running, up over the fence and back to camp, laughing the whole way. As we ran, I heard Teddy and Jeff splashing out of the pond, grabbing their clothes and running barefoot right behind us. They were furious, and Chuck and I were laughing our heads off. Their anger didn't last long. Before we knew it, everything had turned back into laughter and more joking around. To this day, Jeff will grin and hug me when he sees me, and he'll say that someday he and Teddy are going to get even for all the foolish things Chuck and I talked them into, or the pranks we pulled. We had no frogs to eat, so we turned to our supplies. Chuck asked if I knew how to cook over a fire, and I told him with full confidence, sure I do. I grabbed some bologna and bacon and put it in the cast iron skillet and set it over the open flame. At first, it went great. The bacon sizzled, the smell was good, and everyone was waiting. Then, without warning, the fire jumped over the sides of the pan and in an instant engulfed everything. I remember the heat, the panic, and the realization that there was nothing I could do to stop it. When the flames finally died down, everything in that skillet was reduced to charcoal. The boys were disappointed, and Chuck said, "You said you knew how to cook over a fire, right?" All I could say was that I thought I did. We were a little let down, but we still had some bologna and bread left, so we sat back and ate our cold dinner. We sat around the fire for a while, looking up at the stars. Chuck noticed lightning way off in the distance, and the breeze had shifted from a light wisp to something more serious. That's when we realized we didn't have the gear for rain. We started packing up and taking down camp. In the rush, we didn't tie things back on the saddles nearly as carefully as we had earlier. We started back home in the dark, and for some reason our flashlight had stopped working. We worked our way towards the barn, and when we got close to the electric fence, we saw a white ghost coming straight at us. Then we heard a scream. All four of us took off running towards the house lights, dragging the horses behind. I remember Teddy yelling, "Lordy, Lordy." I don't even remember how he crossed the electric fence. We must have jumped it or run straight through. When we finally reached safety of the front porch of the house, we looked back and saw my dad and Caroline. Dad was laughing and Caroline was crying. Then came the explanation. They had decided to sneak out and scare us, but they hadn't taken a light. Back then, Dad almost always wore a white t-shirt and dark blue Sears and Roebuck jeans. Our ghost was his white shirt coming towards us. The scream happened when Caroline bumped into the electric fence in the dark. As I look back on that time, I'm thankful for the freedom our parents, aunts, and uncles gave us. It gave us room to explore, to learn lessons we might not have learned otherwise. It also let us build a bond with each other in a way that's hard to explain. We were creating memories that would last a lifetime, even though at the time, we had no idea that's what we were doing.
1: That was an article by Rob Akers, a Gooseland resident, entitled Campfire Fails, Perfect Plan Didn't Quite Pan Out.
0: Switching now over to the sports pages, calling it a career, Major League Baseball great and Gooseland alum Justin Verlander to retire after this season by Savannah Rieger of the Richmond Times-Dispatch. Longtime Major League Baseball star and Gooseland High School alum Justin Verlander is retiring after the 2026 season, he announced Wednesday. Verlander has two World Series rings with the Houston Astros, two ERA titles, 10 All-Star selections, a Rookie of the Year award, 3 Cy Young awards, and an MVP award over his 21 seasons in the majors. Baseball has given me more than I could have imagined, Verlander posted on X. It taught me discipline, resilience, and the value of continuing to adapt and evolve. I've been fortunate to play with and against incredible players for outstanding organizations and compete in front of fans who deeply appreciate the game. Verlander was a 4-year varsity player for Gooseland in his high school days. A longtime Manakin-Sabot resident, he played college ball for Old Dominion, setting career records for the Monarchs and the Colonial Athletic Association in strikeouts. The ace was picked second overall in the 2004 Major League Baseball draft by the Detroit Tigers. With his help, the Tigers took home the American League pennants in 2006 and 2012. In 2017, Verlander was dealt to Houston just before the trade deadline, and he led the Astros to their first World Series championship that year. To every teammate, coach, player, clubhouse attendant, and fan who has been a part of this journey, thank you, Verlander included in his post. It's been a privilege to share the field with you. To my family, especially my wife, Kate, thank you for standing beside me through every season, every rehab, and every high and low. I couldn't have done this without you. He won his second World Series with the Astros in 2022, earning Cy Young honors along the way. In 2023, Verlander signed with the Mets as a free agent, but was traded back to Houston later that year. He played for the Giants in 2025, and this year at age 43, he is back with the Tigers. He didn't play in 2021 while recovering from Tommy John surgery. Over the last several months, I've realized that time has come, Verlander said in his statement. While I'm fully committed to giving my team everything I have for the rest of the season, I've decided that this will be my last. It's fitting that I get to finish where it all started, with the Detroit Tigers, the organization that drafted me and gave me my first opportunity. Over his career, Verlander struck out 3,554 batters over 3,571 and a third innings, with a 266 wins and 159 loss record and a 3.33 ERA. On September 1st of 2019, against the Blue Jays in Toronto, Verlander tossed his third career no-hitter. He joined Larry Corcoran, Cy Young, Bob Feller, Sandy Koufax, and Nolan Ryan as the only pitchers with at least 3 no-nos. During his career, Verlander has been one of the most durable players in baseball. He surpassed 20 wins in 2011 and 2019, 2 of the 3 seasons in which he won the Cy Young, and he's reached at least 200 innings pitched in 12 seasons. His 3,554 strikeouts ranked 8th in MLB history. In 2026, he started only one game, a 9-6 loss to the Arizona Diamondbacks on March 30th, when he allowed 5 runs and 6 hits over 3 2/3 innings. After that start, he was placed on the injured list with the hip inflammation, and then he suffered a strained left hamstring in late June when he was about to return to the team. This season has challenged me in ways I haven't experienced before, both physically and mentally, Verlander said. I've always believed that as long as I could compete at the level I expect of myself, I'd keep playing. I never wanted to retire because of a milestone, a number, or a date on the calendar. I wanted the game to tell me when it was time. That was an article by Savannah Rieger of the Richmond Times-Dispatch entitled Calling It a Career, Major League Baseball Great and Gooseland Alum Justin Verlander to Retire After This Season. That's all the time we have for the Gooseland Gazette this week. I'm Tom Ward for the Virginia Voice. This program is also available on demand at www.virginiavoice.org. Have a great day.
2: 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From managing pain to understanding treatment options, we've got you covered. I'm Virginia Voice volunteer Diane Bowden, and we'll begin today's program with the article, Ankle Replacement Surgery, What to Expect, from Arthritis Advisor, July 2026. Advancements in ankle replacement surgery in the last 15 years have improved outcomes. By Sagar Chawla, MD, MPH, a foot and ankle orthopedic surgeon at Cleveland Clinic. Ankle replacement surgery treats arthritis in the ankle joint that is usually caused by a previous trauma. As a whole, my ankle replacement patients are the happiest compared to those who have had other surgeries, says Sagar Chawla, MD, MPH, a foot and ankle orthopedic surgeon in the Department of Orthopedics at Cleveland Clinic. Technological advancements such as patient-specific 3D printed cutting guides and changes in the ankle joint hardware have improved the procedure's accuracy and outcomes. Ankle replacement is increasingly seen as the gold standard for ankle arthritis, often replacing ankle fusion. What is ankle replacement? An ankle replacement is similar to hip or knee replacement surgery. The surgeon will resurface the joint by skimming away a small portion of the ankle joint where the tibia and talus meet. The replacement is a piece of metal and plastic that allows motion. Because the ankle allows motion in multiple directions, it is a more complicated joint than hip or knee. The hip is a ball and socket, and the knee is a simple hinge, but the ankle has three surfaces working together to allow rotation and up and down movements. Unlike knee and hip replacements, which usually involve standing and using the new joints shortly after surgery, ankle replacements require 4 to 6 weeks to heal without any weight on it. After that, people can often walk without pain. Who needs ankle replacement? Most ankle arthritis, 70% to 90%, depending on the study, is post-traumatic, meaning that at some point that ankle had an injury. Then, after that injury over the course of 5, 10, 15, 20 years, the joint degenerates, says Dr. Chawla. Candidates for ankle replacement have pain and stiffness in the ankle and evidence of arthritis on x-rays. People who have ankle replacements are typically in their late 40s or 50s, younger than those who typically have hip or knee replacements, since the cause for the ankle replacement is often trauma earlier in life. Many people with ankle arthritis benefit from an Arizona brace before surgery. An Arizona brace is custom-made from a mold of the foot and supports the joint. It is typically hard plastic on the inside and leather on the outside with laces like a boot. Using an Arizona brace can sometimes delay ankle replacement surgery for years. Ankle replacement isn't right for everyone. People with a history of infection around the ankle or in the bone, or loss of control of the muscles that control the ankle, may not be good candidates. Having diabetes or a body mass index over 40 and smoking can also prevent ankle replacement surgery. People in some occupations like construction that demand pounding or jumping or putting another heavy load on the ankle may not be good candidates. Ankle replacement versus ankle fusion. Ankle fusion used to be the gold standard for treating ankle arthritis before recent advancements in ankle replacement. Fusion uses plates or screws to hold the ankle joint together until it fuses into one solid piece of bone. Once healed, this is more durable than an ankle replacement, but the fused joint does not allow motion. Ankle fusion can be performed on some people who cannot have ankle replacement due to soft tissue injuries or poor bone quality. Preparing for ankle replacement surgery. Ankle replacement can require you to prepare your body and your life. Dr. Chawla recommends people schedule the surgery when they have 4 months to recover without travel or big family events. It's also helpful to prepare your home to live on a single level during the first 4 to 6 weeks when you won't be walking. Dr. Chawla orders a special CT scan that can be used to 3D print customized cutting guides for the replacement procedure. He suggests prehab exercises to go into surgery as strong as possible, especially in the calf. What happens during the procedure? General anesthesia and a nerve block in the leg prevent pain during and after the procedure. Your surgeon will make an incision in the ankle, remove part of the bones, and replace them with an implant. Custom cutting guides may help the surgeon make precision cuts to the bone. Modern ankle implants are made from polyethylene plastic and metal, like knee and hip replacement implants. Any ankle deformities or old hardware will be corrected or removed before or during the procedure. We really want to make sure that we correct the deformity as best as possible when we do these surgeries, says Dr. Chawla. Uncorrected deformities from prior injuries can affect the outcome of the ankle replacement surgery. Recovery and rehabilitation. At Cleveland Clinic, most people who have ankle replacement will go home the day of the surgery. It's necessary to keep the splint on and keep it dry. You will not be able to walk for 4 to 6 weeks and will need crutches, a knee scooter, and a walker. The nerve block used during surgery will help prevent pain for 24 to 48 hours. After that, pain will be managed with a combination of over-the-counter and prescription pain medications. Icing and elevating the foot above the heart will help reduce pain and swelling. Weight-bearing and walking will be prohibited for 4 to 6 weeks to allow for healing. At that point, physical therapy begins, and usually people are pain-free. Risks and complications. Risks include infections, which are minimized with antibiotics given during surgery. Your anesthesiologist will discuss risks related to anesthesia, which vary by person. Dr. Chawla recommends taking 2 baby aspirin a day to minimize the risk of blood clots after surgery. Delayed wound healing is common in people with diabetes. If there is a problem with the implant, a revision surgery may be needed to correct the issue. Success rates and long-term outcomes. The implants typically perform well for 10 or more years. Surgeons are still learning how long the newer implants will last. For most people, they're returning to the activities they love doing within 4 to 6 months. They can walk unlimited amounts. If they want to play golf, they're getting back to that. I have patients getting back to pickleball and skiing. You can even play tennis if you really want to play tennis. There's not a big restriction on activities, but no running, jumping, or ladders, says Dr. Chawla. From Arthritis Advisor, July 2026, Ankle Replacement Surgery, What to Expect. 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A few easy substitutions can help you eat more whole grains. You know how important it is to eat whole grains. A better gut microbiome, less inflammation, and good health overall, to name just a few benefits. But actually getting them into your diet can be a challenge. It involves making it a daily habit, no different than getting exercise and sitting less. Here are practical ideas from Cleveland Clinic dietitian Maxine Smith, RDN LD, plus a recipe that shows just how delicious whole grains can be. Make a plan. First, make a plan to add whole grains at one meal each day. After a week, expand it to two meals a day, and so on. It's a taste transition, so use flavorful oils, sauces, and spices to make it more tempting, says Smith. Next, pick one small way to replace refined grains with whole grains every time you make a recipe. It can be as simple as dredging chicken fillets in whole wheat or white whole wheat flour rather than white flour before cooking. Use half regular and half whole grain pasta, or half brown rice and half white rice. Start the shift gradually and increase the percentage over time, Smith suggests. Consolidate your cooking. Make it easier to eat whole grains by batch cooking two or three different varieties on the weekend and then use them in different recipes during the week, says Smith. Sprinkle millet over salads and add barley to soups and stews, for example. Start with dishes where you won't notice the difference, she adds. After all, it's the marinara sauce, not the rigatoni, that you really love. Get inspiration by taking a Mediterranean cooking class or by watching cooking videos, says Smith. You'll also get some practical know-how. Some whole grains take longer to cook than their refined counterparts, she explains. When baking, swap 1/4 to 1/3 of the white flour with whole white flour or oat flour, Smith says. Rather than a white flour-based crumble, toast oatmeal in the oven or in a pan with a little oil and use it as a topping for baked or poached fruits. More ideas by meal. Breakfast. 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Add about 3 cups of water to the bulgur and cover it with a lid. Simmer for 20 minutes or until the bulgur is soft. Meanwhile, in a separate bowl, combine the cucumbers, tomatoes, and olives. Add the vinegar, lemon juice, 2 tablespoons olive oil, salt, and pepper. Set aside. If there is any water left in the skillet, drain it and then fluff the grains with a fork. Fold the bulgur into the vegetables, add dill, stir well, and let the flavors meld for an hour or so in the fridge. Serve cold. From Arthritis Advisor, April 2024. 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Next, emotional self-care during tough times. Stress may feel overwhelming, but it's important to control it, especially because it can worsen arthritis symptoms. Here are some strategies to help reduce stress and feel better. By Stephanie Watson, Arthritis Foundation. Stress may feel overwhelming at times, but stress is ever-present in daily life, whether it's from a major upheaval like a pandemic, a personal trauma like a divorce or job loss, or even just minor day-to-day snags like traffic and long supermarket checkout lines. To all of these worries, arthritis, especially inflammatory arthritis, adds a whole other set of stressors. When you have a chronic illness, the disease and its treatments bring along a lot of stressful events and situations, says Francis Keefe, PhD, professor of psychiatry and behavioral sciences, and director of the Pain Prevention and Treatment Research Program at Duke University Medical Center. Stress involves more than just your emotions. It produces physical response that leads to a release of inflammation-promoting chemicals in your body. In an inflammatory disease like rheumatoid arthritis, RA, more inflammation equals worse symptoms. The unpredictable nature of arthritis can leave you constantly wondering when the next flare might hit and how it could impact you. The worrying can make arthritis symptoms worse as well, says Nita Gould, PhD, assistant professor in the Department of Psychiatry and director of the Mindfulness Program at Johns Hopkins Medicine. You can't totally eliminate stress, but there are a few things you can do to manage it and buffer its effects on your life. Exercise to relax. If you've ever experienced a mood boost after taking a jog or brisk walk outside, there's a reason. Working out stimulates the release of feel-good chemicals called endorphins in your brain, which produce the high runners get. Meanwhile, exercise lowers level of stress hormones like cortisol and adrenaline in your system. Any exercise is good for you, but pushing yourself a little bit, gradually walking for longer distances or at a faster pace, increases your tolerance to stress. What ends up happening is you build resilience, says Dr. Keefe. Just be mindful not to push past your limits and end up in pain. Therapeutic exercises like yoga are good for your mind and body, as studies show that the practice reduces stress and anxiety. Calm your mind. When worries plague your mind, several relaxation techniques can calm troubled thoughts, including deep breathing, mindfulness, meditation, and progressive muscle relaxation. Relaxation techniques are among the most effective tools for managing stress, and they're often underutilized, Dr. Keefe says. Which method is best? The one you'll actually use, he adds. Think of each technique as one tool in a toolbox. The tool you choose depends on your need. Deep breathing slows the heartbeat and brings on a sense of calm when you're having a stressful event. After taking a deep inhale of breath, you can say a positive affirmation as you exhale to help you relax. These techniques can be practiced anywhere. Taking a few minutes to meditate or progressively relax tight muscles a few times a day is good for your body and mind. Seek support. Chronic conditions are isolating. Sometimes you feel like you're all alone. Having somebody who will listen when you need a compassionate ear is invaluable. The size of your support network is less important than the quality of the support you receive, Dr. Keefe says. Surround yourself with people who are compassionate, non-judgmental, and understand the unpredictability and impact of having a chronic disease. You have a few options for support. Lean on family and friends. See a mental health professional who specializes in chronic conditions. Join a support group for people with arthritis, which will give you a sense of connection to others in the room who are struggling with the same things you're dealing with, Dr. Gould says. The Arthritis Foundation has a network of support groups around the country. Tackle uncertainty. Disease-modifying drugs, DMARDs, are very effective at managing inflammatory arthritis, but only if you take them. If your medication isn't controlling your pain and other symptoms, it can lead to a lot of uncertainty and stress. Worried about side effects? Talk to your rheumatologist about what you're experiencing. Not sure you can afford a new medication? Worried about disease progression? and whether you can have a baby or pass arthritis on to your newborn? Let your doctor know about those concerns, too. The unknown is a breeding ground for stress. Sleep well. Some people with inflammatory arthritis say their pain makes it hard for them to fall asleep, and the sleep they get is often disrupted. Poor sleep leads to more pain, which perpetuates the cycle. When you're sleep-deprived, you don't function as well emotionally or physically. Practicing good sleep hygiene is ideal, Dr. Gould says. Avoid caffeine and alcohol use before bed. Go to sleep at the same time each night and keep your bedroom cool and dark to promote better sleep. Your emotional health needs rest, too. Good habits affect emotions. A lot of the things we do to deal with stress can create stress, Dr. Keefe says. Many times, people turn to things that have a short-term stress alleviation effect, but over time actually make things worse. He points to bad habits like eating junk food, drinking too much alcohol, and smoking. Eating nutritious food, exercising regularly, and not smoking are good for overall health. And when you feel healthier, you are better able to manage stress. Emotional Self-Care During Tough Times by Stephanie Watson, Arthritis Foundation. 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Do scaling skin, crumbly nails, and joint pain make you feel as though your body has betrayed you inside and out? The visible signs of psoriatic disease may make you feel embarrassed or self-conscious. This can lead to negative body image. What exactly is body image? Naomi Finkelstein, Director of Programs and Communications at The Body Positive, defines it as the way you hold your body in your mind, the opinions and feelings about how your body looks and functions. In people with psoriatic arthritis, PSA, studies show that an altered body image can cause people to cover up, feel sexually inhibited, and limit physical activity. Richard Fried, MD, PhD, dermatologist, psychologist, and member of the board of directors of Association for Psychoneurocutaneous Medicine of North America, APMNA, says, anybody navigating life against visible reminders of skin disease, skin that itches and burns, painful joints and mobility problems, is at a great risk for self-image problems, anxiety, depression, and reduced quality of life. Genital psoriasis. Genital or inverse psoriasis involves smooth, dry red patches on the skin that burn, itch, and hurt more than other psoriasis types. It can lead to having less intercourse, avoiding sexual relationships, and feeling less sexual desire, according to a 2018 review published in Psoriasis. People with genital psoriasis often feel self-conscious and terrified of allowing anyone to see them naked, says Dr. Fried. Rather than being a source of pleasure, their genitals can become counter to what they are supposed to be in our minds. Fortunately, inverse psoriasis is responsive to treatment with biologic drugs, and because the skin on the genitals is thin, topical treatments work well on any remaining plaques. First and foremost, says Dr. Fried, make sure your PSA is treated adequately. If you have significant plaques, nail changes, joint pain, or mobility limitations, talk to your doctors. With aggressive treatment, clear skin and controlled disease are within reach. Finkelstein advises using self-compassion to foster a kinder relationship with your body and self. Start with being aware of your self-talk. Self-criticism can feel like it is simply the truth, but the criticism is often expressing an unmet need, says Finkelstein. Often, that unmet need is acceptance. Nurture feelings of acceptance, and your critical voice will no longer need to tear you down, she says. Write it out. A program called Expand Your Horizon helps people with chronic disease shift their focus from appearance to body function by writing in a journal every day. Jessica Oliva, PhD, and colleagues at the Center for Appearance Research at the University of the West of England developed and tested the program. It hasn't been tested yet in PSA, but the one-week writing activity produced up to months-long improvements in body image and depression in people with rheumatoid arthritis. Try these exercises at home. 1. Each day, write one thing your body can do and why it's meaningful to you. 2. Name one thing you value about your body. 3. Appreciate what your body is doing during the day. For example, if you're relaxing outside, write, "I appreciate that my body can smell this fresh-cut grass." 4. Try physical activities that help you value your body and ease your arthritis pain. Go for a walk or take a yoga class. Psoriatic Arthritis and Body Image by Beth Axtell, Arthritis Foundation. Next, from Ask the Doctors, from Arthritis Advisor, July 2026, Stephen Mashka, MD, and Chad Deal, MD. Question: I've been seeing news about treating rheumatoid arthritis before it even starts. Based on my symptoms or risk factors, is there anything I can do now to lower my chances of developing arthritis or slow it down? Answer: people at higher risk of rheumatoid arthritis typically have positive autoantibodies on blood tests, joint symptoms, or evidence of inflammation on imaging. Although in military recruits who had blood drawn and showed positive rheumatoid factor, the onset of arthritis may never occur or be delayed for 20 years or more. Certain lifestyle modifications are appropriate for anyone and may have benefits beyond preventing progression to arthritis. The most important thing to do is quit smoking, which increases RA risk through gene-environment interactions and increased inflammation. Maintaining a healthy weight, increasing physical activity, optimizing diet, and maintaining good dental hygiene can also help slow progression. Other things to consider are getting enough vitamin D, increasing consumption of omega-3 fatty acids, avoiding high-salt diets, and maximizing breastfeeding time where applicable. Some medications are showing promise in delaying the onset of RA in high-risk individuals. A recent trial of abatacept delayed RA onset for an average of 4 years. Other medications have been tested and are not shown to be effective at preventing RA. Medications are currently mostly available in clinical trials. If you have a family history of RA and risk factors, lifestyle changes can reduce your risk of RA and may also improve your overall health. From Arthritis Advisor, July 2026, Ask the Doctors, Stephen Mashka, MD, and Chad Deal, MD. Those are this week's arthritis updates. I'm Diane Bowden for the Virginia Voice. This program is also available on demand at www.virginiavoice.org.

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2: Hello, and welcome to this week's edition of Living with Chronic Illness. I'm Paula Otto for The Virginia Voice. We begin today with a story from the Washington Post from their well-being section. It was published on July 3rd. The headline, "I said yes to an Alzheimer's blood test. Then I panicked. The blood draw was easy. Living with what the result could mean for my family and future was not." And this is by Sharon Schindel. "Lately, I've been losing things, my phone several times a day, sometimes while I'm on it. The point I was making 30 seconds ago, the names of people I've known for years, like my neighbor with the Bernedoodle. Of course, I remember his dog's name, Sonny. Maybe it's nothing to worry about. At 61, this could be normal aging or ADHD, which I have, or the gabapentin I take for nerve pain, which can cloud thinking. But maybe it is something to worry about. More than 7 million Americans have Alzheimer's. The memory-robbing disorder has taken my mother and aunt. My sister and brother have concerns about their memory issues as well. Am I next? The biggest known risk factor for Alzheimer's is already working against me, age. So is my family history. Having a parent or sibling with the disease raises the odds. So I looked to genetics to get a straight answer. I didn't get one. A small percentage of cases stem from gene changes that can cause early onset Alzheimer's. But most cases are murkier. Age, family history, and susceptibility genes, variants that can increase risk, are all in the mix. To answer my question, I needed something more solid than increased risk, but less of an ordeal than the PET scans or spinal fluid tests doctors can use to look for Alzheimer's-related changes in the brain. For me, a blood draw sat in that tempting middle. My annual physical was coming up. I'd decided to ask my doctor about one of the new blood tests I had been reading about. It involves looking for biomarkers, measurable biological signs linked to the disease, in a vial of blood. The FDA had cleared one to help diagnose Alzheimer's, another to help rule it out. It would be easy. He'd be taking blood anyway. What's another vial? A few days later, he'd called to tell me about my cholesterol, whether my blood sugar was high, and whether I had signs of a terminal brain disease. The panic did not set in right away, not when my doctor walked me through my risk factors, the test's accuracy, the false positive rate, not when he asked, "Are you sure you want to do this?" And I said yes. It wasn't until I called my husband that it hit. I wish we'd talk this through more, he said. If it comes back positive, are we telling the kids? What would that mean for them? For us? My hands tingled. I hadn't thought about that. I'd only thought about the movie version of getting a positive result. My husband and I crying in the kitchen, cut to a plane landing in Paris, then a montage of us eating our way through Europe. Maybe with a last stop in Switzerland for my prepaid, poignant, final farewell. Roll credits. In my movie, there's no scene of my kids Googling their own risk. No montage where I'm denied life insurance because of a positive result, or my husband flinching if I forget a word. None of that made my script. But as Alzheimer's blood tests start showing up in more doctors' offices, those are the scenarios to consider. Unlike a blood draw, a result can have a blast radius that reaches far beyond the exam room, into your family, your finances, your future. Once this information is out, cautioned Joshua Grill, a professor at the University of California at Irvine and director of UCI Mind, who has received research funding from makers of Alzheimer's drugs and diagnostic tests, you cannot put the toothpaste back in the tube. A couple of hours, one panic attack, and half a Xanax later, I called my doctor's office. Can you stop the test? I asked. I'm not ready to know. My near-test experience left me wondering. Why was I more prepared to take the test than to live with the result? There are compelling reasons to take it. Jason Karlowish, co-director of the Penn Memory Center at the University of Pennsylvania, said that for people experiencing frightening lapses in memory or confusion, having an explanation can settle that uncertainty and allow them to make a plan. In her research, University of Pennsylvania bioethicist and legal scholar Emily Largent found participants use the information to ask themselves practical questions. Should I retire sooner or should I work longer, for instance? And to consider whether to move closer to an adult child, update wills, talk about future care wishes, or begin building support networks. Test results can also help determine whether you're eligible for clinical trials or treatment with one of the two FDA-approved anti-amyloid drugs, which, while not a cure, may slow decline for some people in the early stages. I understand the appeal, but I wish I had paused and asked these questions first. Is this the right test at the right time? My doctor and I talked extensively about the different blood tests, my family history, and the memory slips that concerned me. But Karlowish told me I had mistaken a careful conversation about testing for the step that should come first, a clinician's assessment of whether my memory concerns amounted to cognitive impairment. The Alzheimer's Association guidelines draws the line clearly. Blood biomarker tests should be used as part of a diagnostic workup for people who already have objective memory or thinking impairment, not as a first step for people trying to predict their risk. When used as standalone screening in cognitively healthy people, Sheena Arora, Vice President of Medical Affairs at the Alzheimer's Association, cautioned the results could be misleading. There is no single standalone test to diagnose Alzheimer's disease today, Arora said. However, getting a cognitive assessment at a specialty memory clinic can mean waiting months while a blood draw takes minutes. I've since learned that a primary care doctor is a first step to discuss differences between forgetfulness and cognitive decline. David Rubin, director of UCLA's Alzheimer's and Dementia Care Program, told me that visit can include a short preliminary evaluation, as well as blood work, to assess thyroid issues or other possible causes of memory or thinking concerns. What can a test actually reveal? I knew why I wanted the blood test. I just didn't fully understand what it would tell me. I was thinking about the actor, Chris Hemsworth, More specifically, the genetic testing that revealed he carries two copies of APOE4, a gene variant linked to higher Alzheimer's risk. That kind of test can identify the increased future risk of developing the disease. These blood tests do something different. Instead of estimating future risk, they look for signs of Alzheimer's-related pathology in the body, a snapshot of our brain, as Largent put it. But even a snapshot has limits. It can't tell you when cognitive impairment might begin or how fast it might progress. How will you live with knowing? I'm an obsessive ruminator. Tell me, don't think about polar bears, and I immediately see them everywhere. Was I an outlier? Could other people learn their result and still go about their day? The research is reassuring. Grill said that in the trials in which he was involved, study participants did not show clinically significant depression or anxiety, or have thoughts of suicide after learning their results. But they were also psychologically pre-screened and received education, counseling, and in-person disclosure by an expert. I'm married to someone who, after 34 years, still enjoys being with me most of the time. A positive Alzheimer's blood test could change that. I'd no longer be a partner who steadies and annoys him, but someone who might worry or weigh on him. I also kept coming back to my kids, ages 26 and 30. A positive finding could burden them twice, worry about me and worry about what it might mean for their own risk as my biological children. A positive result could follow me into medical records, work and housing and insurance applications, where stigma and discrimination can follow. Before the blood draw, I should have asked, would the result affect whether I could get insurance or what I'd pay for it just when I might need it most? Largent's advice was direct. Think about life, long-term care, and disability insurance before you test, not after. The test is still on hold for me. If I decide to take it, I want to do it after a cognitive assessment. At the right time, in the right order, without shortcuts that could make the result less reliable. For now, I need to keep the possibility of an incurable disease in the background, so it doesn't crowd out the life I've got happening in the foreground. My husband easing my worst worries with a joke, usually at my expense. Our dog, Walter, who howls if we leave the house for more than 10 minutes. My kids, perpetually annoyed by my unsolicited advice and loud swallowing. Karlowish described Alzheimer's as a chipping away of autonomy, so this is how I'm using mine. Taking the test is a choice. Not taking the test is too, and I'm okay with that. Besides, I remember the name of Sonny the Bernie Doodle's dad. It's Josh. I'm sure I'll forget it again before our next walk. And that again came from the Washington Post. It was published on July 3rd. The author, Sharon Schindel, and the headline, I said yes to an Alzheimer's blood test. Then I panicked. And we turn next to Cancer Today and their summer edition. This story is headlined, Turning Resistance into Opportunity. As treatments continue to improve outcomes for people with cancer, researchers seek to understand, anticipate, and prevent drug resistance to keep the disease at bay. And this is by Kendall Morgan. When Robert Gatenby first became a radiologist in the early 1980s, he couldn't have imagined the range of effective cancer treatments now available. He also couldn't have predicted the number of ways that cancer cells, through acquired mechanisms and mutations, can evade those treatments and continue to grow. When I first came out of training, people died from cancer because there weren't good therapies. There just really wasn't much, says Gatenby, a clinical radiologist at Moffitt Cancer Center in Tampa, Florida. But researchers' efforts to develop new treatments have improved outcomes for patients, he says. Based on the most recent data, an estimated 70% of people who are diagnosed with cancer in the U.S. are living for 5 years or longer. In addition, treatments have extended survival for people with once categorically fatal cancers, such as multiple myeloma, melanoma, and liver and lung cancers. But some realities remain the same. While many advanced cancers respond to treatments for long stretches of time, people with metastatic disease often find that these treatments stop working, requiring them to switch to a different option. In fact, approximately 9 out of every 10 cancer-related deaths are attributed to treatment resistance. Drug development efforts have brought a large number of new agents and new strategies so that there's pretty good therapy for nearly all primary cancers. And yet metastatic cancer remains a fatal disease, says Gattenby. He adds, in almost all cases, the proximate cause of death is cancer evolution. Why does treatment resistance develop? In evolution, genetic differences arise within a population, leading to variations in traits that can be passed on from one generation to the next. Those genes and features that confer an advantage

does treatment resistance develop? In evolution, genetic differences arise within a population, leading to variations in traits that can be passed on from one generation to the next. Those genes and features that confer an advantage tend to get passed on to future generations. This evolution translates to basic survival of the fittest. Cancer cells also evolve, first by acquiring new mutations through DNA errors that arise at random as cells divide, or from environmental exposures. Under the stress of treatment, some cells acquire genetic changes to block, bypass, or outlast the effects of therapy, which allow them to grow in number and thrive. In addition, acquired resistance to one drug may extend to other treatments in ways that are difficult to predict, leaving cancers multi-drug resistant, said David Gurwitz, a pharmacologist and cancer researcher at the VCU Massey Comprehensive Cancer Center in Richmond, Virginia. Researchers have described many cellular mechanisms that play a role in treatment resistance. For instance, some cancers have proteins called drug efflux pumps that actively pump chemotherapy drugs out of cells. Other cancers develop DNA repair mechanisms that allow affected cells to continue to rapidly divide despite treatment. Gurwitz, who studies this complex and dynamic process, remains in awe that researchers have been so successful in thwarting cancer's relentless drive to grow. In my mind, the fact that we can cure some cancers is absolutely astonishing, because there are so many ways that the tumors can escape, evade, or develop resistance, he says. Gurwitz focuses much of his research efforts on senescent cancer cells, and that's S-E-N-E-S-C-E-N-T. Those are cells that stop dividing but remain in the body even after treatment. While this senescence was once considered permanent, evidence now suggests that some of those cancer cells can reawaken and begin growing again, spurring questions about their role in treatment resistance. Senescence allows them, in a sense, to hide from cytotoxicity of the drugs by arresting or halting their development, Gurwitz says. One might think that arresting is a desirable outcome if you can't kill the tumor cells, but not if it allows or facilitates their recovery eventually. Gurwitz and other researchers are exploring whether a drug class called senolytics can eliminate these dormant cells. In 2022, he and colleagues published research in Molecular Pharmacology that showed an experimental agent called navitoclax could selectively eliminate these senescent cells in head and neck cancer cell lines. When used with cisplatin, the drug also limited tumor progression and extended survival in mice compared with cisplatin alone, overcoming cancer's superpower. Vadim Bachman, a biomedical engineer at Northwestern University in Evanston, Illinois, has focused his research on understanding plasticity, a feature that gives cancer cells a unique and rapid capacity to change their identity and how they behave in the body, even as the underlying DNA sequence remains the same. Likening the genome to a genetic dictionary that contains all our genes, Bachman says that cells can gain different functions. For instance, as skin cells or neurons, by reading or expressing different words and stringing them together in different ways. Chromatin, a 3D genomic structure in the cell's nucleus that determines which genes are suppressed or expressed, is essential to this process. Bachman's team is exploring whether certain drugs can alter the organization of chromatin to change the way these cells read the genome,
by limiting the words that cancer cells can access.

His team published preclinical research July 22, 2025, in the Proceedings of the National Academy of Sciences that found an existing anti-inflammatory medicine used to treat arthritis called Celecoxib, and that's Celecoxib, could make tumors less likely to change their identity in response to chemotherapy. The approach hasn't been tested in people, but the preclinical study showed that adding this drug to the chemotherapy, paclitaxel, slowed the growth of tumors in mice that had ovarian cancer. It's fairly early, but I think the proof of principle is that we can chemically or biophysically affect the three-dimensional structure of the cancer genome and make it much less plastic. So then cancer cells become sitting ducks, Backman says. Harnessing cancer's evolution. Gattenby has also studied whether altering treatment doses and schedules in advanced cancers could help lengthen treatment response. Traditionally, cancer treatment has followed a paradigm that calls for delivery of the maximum tolerated dose of the medicine to wipe out as many cancer cells as possible. This strategy, together with surgery, can effectively eliminate many cancers, especially early-stage disease, but it may not be as effective in advanced cancers that have already developed several resistance mechanisms, Gattenby says. In fact, high-dose treatment may eliminate sensitive cancer cells, leaving more resistant cells to divide and grow with less competition. The focus in adaptive therapy changes from trying to just kill as many of the sensitive cells as you can to controlling the resistant population, which ultimately determines outcomes, Gattenby says. Everything is about trying to keep that resistant population small. While more trials are needed to see how well this strategy works in clinical practice, a small study led by Gattenby's team at Moffitt suggests this approach may help extend survival in people with metastatic prostate cancer. The study, which was published in 2022 in eLife, enrolled 33 men with metastatic castration-resistant prostate cancer who received a standard hormone therapy drug called abiraterone. Patients with this type of prostate cancer typically receive this therapy continuously until cancer progresses or side effects become intolerable. In the study, 17 participants stopped treatment when their PSA levels, a marker of cancer's activity, dropped by more than 50% from their baseline level. Treatment resumed when PSA levels rose to baseline once more. Men who were treated using this adaptive approach had a median time to progression of 33.5 months, compared with 14.3 months for those who received continuous therapy. In addition, those who received the adaptive therapy approach lived a median of 58.5 months, compared with 31.3 months in the other group. Participants who received the adaptive therapy approach also only took treatment for about half the time, saving an estimated $70,000 per person per year, according to the study. They're really getting relatively small doses of the drug, expenses are reduced, and the quality of life is significantly improved, Gattenby says. Changing treatment before progression. Other research is exploring the detection of treatment resistance almost as soon as it emerges, before cancer has had a chance to measurably progress, and then switching to new therapy. Results from the SERENA-6 trial, published June 1, 2025, in the New England Journal of Medicine, assessed 315 women with advanced estrogen receptor positive, HER2 negative breast cancer during first-line therapy. Half of the women switched to a different medication after blood tests suggested their cancer
had developed an ESR1 mutation, a sign of treatment resistance. Researchers used blood tests to measure circulating tumor DNA, or ctDNA, every 2 to 3 months, says Erica Mayer, a medical oncologist at the Dana-Farber Cancer Institute in Boston and a researcher for the trial. "We were trying to identify this window when there may be an opportunity to provide an intervention that could delay or prevent progression," Mayer says. When blood tests revealed an ESR1 mutation, women either continued to receive standard first-line treatment, an aromatase inhibitor and a CDK4/6 inhibitor, plus a placebo, or they switched to a placebo, a CDK4/6 inhibitor, and an experimental estrogen receptor degrader called camizestrant. With about half of the participants being followed for about 12 months, the median progression-free survival in the camizestrant group was 16 months, compared with 9.2 months in the group of women with ESR1 mutations who continued standard treatment. The individuals who switched treatment sooner also showed improvement in quality of life. The patients who made this early switch had a substantial delay in developing symptoms like pain, fatigue, shortness of breath, the types of things we think of when we think of progressive cancer, Mayer said. So by making that early switch, they were able to prolong the time when they felt well in comparison to people who didn't make the switch. Patients felt better and could do more, and life was better for them. Applying new ideas. Camizestrant is an investigational drug, which means it is only available through clinical trials. But the SERENA-6 trial results pave the way to consider more proactive ways to think about treatment resistance in hormone receptor-positive breast cancer, Mayer notes. In addition, participants in the trial who received ctDNA blood tests were very interested to learn more about the real-time status of their cancer. This idea of new mutations and how to pick up on them early and apply a targeted intervention, she says. When non-small cell lung cancer is first diagnosed, oncologists order tumor testing to help identify appropriate first-line treatment, says Masako Nagasaka, an oncologist at UCI Health Chow Family Comprehensive Center in Orange, California. When patients experience tumor progression, they typically will get a biopsy, if it can be done safely, and a ctDNA test to look for changes that may explain resistance and point to alternate treatment options. "Unless we check, we will never know," Nagasaka says. "I think there is definitely a role for at least making an attempt to check if a resistance mechanism has developed over the course of treatment. Even if the testing fails to reveal any mutations that can be targeted with existing treatments, the biomarkers may help to expand patients' clinical trial options and reveal other resistance mechanisms to study," Nagasaka says. "This is the way we move science and cancer treatments forward." And that came from the summer edition of Cancer Today, the headline, "Turning Resistance into Opportunity," and that was by Kendall Morgan. And that's all the time we have for this week's edition of Living with Chronic Illness. I'm Paula Otto for the Virginia Voice. It's been a pleasure reading for you.

0: Hello, I'm Butch Ball, volunteer reader for the Virginia Voice. Welcome to today's music news. The first article is entitled, When the Songs Had Faces. A gift from my brother brought me back to the days when 45 RPM record labels were like old friends. This was in the Wall Street Journal on July 13th, 2026, written by Bob Green. The songs had faces, and we knew them on sight. I refer not to the faces of the singers, but to the faces of the records. This was the top 40 era of jukebox and 45 RPM records, when some of us were lucky enough to fall in love with music for the first time. Those days come back to me recently when my brother sent me a gift, a Victrola record player. Really? Victrola still making phonographs. Once I set it up, I pulled out a long-neglected cardboard box of old 45s that I've saved over the years. I grabbed at several random and immediately knew the songs I was looking for, not by reading the titles, but by recognizing the faces. The circular paper labels affixed to the vinyl. Each label belonged to a company with its own star roster and its own star artist. The white and yellow label with a cartoon trumpet on it is Yakety Yak by the Coasters on Atco. An orange-tinted red and black label dominated by an oversized A, Jim Dandy by Laverne Baker on Atlantic Records. The black label with distinctive descending silver lettering, The Book of Love by the Monotones on Argo. In those days, we barely had a glance at the labels to recognize the singers. We played records so often, their looks were familiar as their grins of friends in our neighborhood. Before CDs, before streaming, those labels from major national companies and from one-hit wonder local recording studios were foolproof. Identifiers of songs and singers as official as the United States passports. Heatwave by Martha and the Vandellas, Wink Like a Temptress from the purple and yellow Gordy label. Knowing by its printed slogan, it's what's in the grooves that counts. If we wanted to hear Turn Me Loose by Fabian, we only had to look for the pink Chancellor label with the regal crest. And the Ronettes, Be My Baby, an orange splash on yellow Phillies label. Today, it's easier than ever to pull up a song by searching online or simply saying its title to an auto-command device, yet there is a pleasurable jolt in standing by a pizza parlor's nickel-stuffed jukebox and realizing your selection had reached the front of the queue when you watched it rise mechanically towards the needle and you saw the paper face you knew. The red script with the checkerboard ribbon signified Freddie Cannon's Tallahassee Lassie. And the Swan label, the yellow, red, and blue stylized logo of Dot Records that meant you were about to hear the Safaris wipe out. The gray-on-black wraparound lettering on the Keen label presented Sam Cooke's You Send Me. It was also clear. The yellow MGM label with a glaring lion, Conway Twitty's It's Only Make-Believe, or the Sun Records sunburst and musical notes design adorning Jerry Lee Lewis's Whole Lot of Shaking Going On. I would say more, but my Victrola sounds like the needle may be skipping. Walk Like a Man by the Four Seasons. Crayon box hues of violet, orange, yellow, and green. The VJ label, of course. And Bob Green is a writer and an author of many books, writes for the Wall Street Journal. Some of his books include When We Get to Surf City, A Journey Through America in Pursuit of Rock and Rolls, Friendship and Dreams. And that article was in the Wall Street Journal on July 13th, 2026, by Bob Green, entitled When the Songs Had Faces. Next, in the New Yorker magazine, An article written by Anthony Lane, published on July 13th, 2026, and titled Her Majesty, the pop star, launched a new album, Confessions 2, at a party in London, complete with watery drinks and nostalgic hits. Her co-host for the evening, Grindr. This is a story about Madonna. The directions were clear. Go through the legs and up the stairs. The limbs in question were vast, inflatable, and splayed maybe 15 feet high and bent in the knee, as if a giant were lying on its back. Each leg was shown in a high-heeled silver boot. In between the legs was, no getting around it, a slit through which all visitors were invited to pass. It was like being born in reverse. Such was the reception accorded to anyone lucky enough and unblushingly enough to attend the launch of Madonna's latest albums, Confession 2. The venue was a blockish and forbidding place called The Magazine, which squats in a loop of the Thames in southeast London. The interior was a restful combination of black walls and patinted steel with polished concrete underfoot. The motto for the occasion was painted on T-shirts available for purchase in a foyer beyond the slit. Don't be a vibe kill. Evidently, Madonna was going industrial. The furthest possible cry from the lady of the manor appeared in the early years of this century when she was seen as fetchingly clad in rustic tweeds. That vibe is so dead. The evening's co-hosts were Madonna and Grindr. The resulting throng was described in Rolling Stone the following day as juicedly max minimalist, filled with some of the country's best-dressed people. These last were hard to spot, the exception being a gentleman whose torso, richly tattooed, was encased in a transparent wraparound. Some guests were granted access to an exclusive balcony on one side of the room where they were offered a selection of themed cocktails. One drink was named for the Danceteria, a track from the new album celebrating the former Manhattan nightclub and daringly rimmed in chili powder. Any suggestion that this hot hit of spice barely disgusting a watery front of flavor was all too fitting for a symbol in this phase of Madonna's career would have been met with indignation. Confessions 2 has been greeted in some quarters as a late flowering masterpiece, and for one night, Magazine was the rightful home of the true believer and not the skeptic. The Church of Madonna has many denominations, and as a blunt rule, the stuff you like depends on the age you are, or at any rate, the age that your clubbing self might like to have been. On the Tube in North Greenwich, the top stop nearest the venue, Louis Byrne, a hairstylist and the founder of a company called I Can, I Am, and I Will, said, "My mom was very envious that I would be coming here tonight, his mother being 3 years older than Madonna, and in Byrne's words, definitely a blonde ambition girl. He himself cherishes the first memory of Vogue on the caravan parking disco dance floor as a young boy. On Magazine's balcony, Timothy Phillips, a historian of the Cold War, admitted to preference for Confessions on a Dance Floor from 2005, and its opening number, Hung Up, which chugged his way to the summit of all the charts in more than 40 countries. Would Madonna be scaling that peak at this party? Yes, but it was a hell of a wait. Having been urged to arrive between 9:30 and 10, guests were placed in the care of a DJ until midnight, at which point Stuart Price, the producer of both Confession albums, took to the decks. The mob was restless. It surged to life, though, roaring at the chorus of Madonna's 2000 song, Music. The literary equivalent would be a publisher reading out bits of old novels at an old author's launch of his newest book. But at last, Madonna materialized. She wore shades and a loosely tied pink coat, which when removed revealed a shiny top pink and long pink gloves, and it was as if the former queen of bubblegum pop was made of actual gum. Standing next to Price, she sang along to herself a little and then issued mortal commands. "Be whoever you want to be," she cried, pointing a finger at the mob, like a much-loved teacher advising her third-grade pupils on Halloween costumes. The shindig was nicely timed to end after the last train from North Greenwich had parted. The crowd was reborn through the spread legs and stranded at the mercy of the small hours in London. Buses were welcomed like lifeboats. Phillips was welcomed like he would like to sum up the whole thing, and he said Madonna's performances sought the ideal comparison and found it. It was like Serena, he said, Serena Williams, that who 2 days earlier had come to London and in the aftermath of her prime played and lost a single. Do you think that others could be that bad? A valiant defeat at Wilmington, in other words, was far from ignoble. Other experts held court. Did we all think Madonna was a letdown? One of them in a rainbow vest inquired. Back came a tolerant review and a reply. Come on, she is 67. Yet who would not bet on further reincarnations? Anyway, away the revelers wandered into the groove of the night. And that story was written for The New Yorker by Anthony Lane, who's a staff writer at The New Yorker and the author of a book called Nobody's Perfect. The article appeared on July 13th, 2026, written by Anthony Love, entitled Her Majesty. The pop star Madonna launches her new album, Confessions 2, at a party in London, complete with watery drinks and a nostalgic hit. Her co-host for the evening is Grindr. Next is an article in the Wall Street Journal, written by Will Friedwall, published on July 8th, 2026. Entitled, Duke Ellington at Newport, Revisiting a Watershed Performance. Recorded live at the Jazz Festival 70 years ago, the famed rendition of Diminuendo and Crescendo in Blue reinvigorated the musician's career and cemented his place in the genre's history. Paul Gonsalves, landmark tenor saxophone solo in the middle of Duke Ellington's Diminuendo and Crescendo in Blue, performed live at Newport Jazz Festival 70 years ago this week, is a testament to the power of repetition. It was a device found kind of in both the Black American church music and in the blues. You know, repetition, repeating something automatically makes it more powerful. Gonsalves' solo followed the strict format of the blues. He states one four-bar line of notes, then another that's either a direct repeat or very slight variation. And then he follows that with a third line that serves as a response and a resolution to the first two. 6 minutes, 26 additional choruses later, Gonsalves and Ellington have completely changed the fortunes of the band, of the Rhode Island Festival, and even American music itself. For the rest of his life, Duke Ellington would say, I was born at Newport in 1956. Reborn is probably more accurate. He was in a career slump in the early 1950s. Several of his most valuable aides-de-camp, including writing partner Billy Strayhorn and star saxophonist Johnny Hodges, had struck out on their own. And for only that time, the maestro's, his own inspiration, had seemed to flag. The Newport Jazz Festival was entering its third year, and its fledgling producer George Wein finally had enough of a budget to hire some big bands. Meanwhile, George Avakin, who ran the jazz department at Columbia Records, knew that Hodges and Strayhorn had recently returned to the Ellington fold and was convinced that he could bring Ellington back to the major leagues with what would be the first ever album of music recorded live at Newport. Both Georges were insistent that Ellington use the occasion to introduce some kind of a notable new work rather than just rehash his greatest hits, as the audiences were often impelled him to do. And he obliged with a three-part Newport Jazz Festival suite Avakian and Ween were both convinced that this would be the big news of the event. But in characteristic fashion, Ellington had just finished writing it at the last minute. And when the Ellington bus pulled into Newport on Saturday, July 7, 1956, the band hadn't even had enough time to properly rehearse. However, the festival suite, a long first-rated Ellington, would never be regarded as a masterpiece. Instead, it was the diminuendo and crescendo in blue that sparked all the excitement. Ellington had introduced the work as a two-sided 78 in 1937, played it sporadically throughout the 40s, and revived it in 1951, not long after Gone Slaves joined the sax section. The band had performed it a few times between then and 1956, but it was largely unknown to the Newport audience. The 1937 work is hard-driving and exciting by itself, but Ellington elevated it to the realm of the gods when he added an improvised interval between the two composed sections in which Gonsalves simply wailed at the very basic blues for over 27 choruses. It was already after midnight, Sunday morning, July 8th, when Ellington launched, and with a few blues choruses of his own on piano, when the tenor sax took over, both the band and the open-air audience exploded in reaction. The crowd was further energized by the presence of longtime Count Basie drummer Joe Jones, sitting near the stage, keeping time with a wadded-up Christian Science Monitor newspaper, and even more so by Elaine Anderson. Anderson, who had briefly worked as an actress in Hollywood, was a stunning blonde socialite, clad in black cocktail dress, with a penchant for impromptu dance. And when she spontaneously started dancing in one of the box seats up front, the crowd followed her lead. And very quickly, all 7,000 or so attendees in the aptly named Freebody Park were on their feet, not only dancing but cheering and applauding. So much so that producer Ween started to worry that he was soon going to have a full-blown riot on his hands. As Avakian wrote in the liner notes to the original LP, Ellington at Newport, issued later that year, he said, within an hour, reporters and critics were buzzing about. By next morning, it was generally conceded that we have been at one of the most exciting performances of any of them had ever heard. And not long after, Ellington would be featured on the cover of Time magazine. In November, Ellington at Newport was released. It would become the best-selling album of his career. The monarch of American music had successfully reclaimed his throne. And that article was in the Wall Street Journal, written by Mr. Freewald, who writes about the music and popular culture in the Wall Street Journal. His full name is Will Freewald. The article was published July 8th, 2026, entitled Duke Ellington at Newport, Revising a Watershed Performance. Next, in DelanceyPlace.com, an online, all things considered type of electric excerpts written and delivered to your mailbox every day, is a review of a book, Before Elvis, by Preston Lauterbach. Preston Lauterbach, by the way, is a Richmond, Virginia native. Arthur Crudup, the composer of Elvis Presley's first hit, That's All Right. Of all the rockin' early royalty, none felt the sting of lost royalties harder than Arthur Crudup, the man who wrote and originally recorded the song that became Elvis Presley's first hit, That's All Right. As a historical figure, Crudup had been defined by his financial losses to a rapacious music industry. It's true that his compositions came to be worth tens of thousands of dollars during his lifetime, tens of thousands that he never touched. Arthur Crudup has become a symbol of racial disparity and exploitation. The sharecroppers whose songs made Elvis king, but in that scenario, there's a little more complicated than meets the eye. Arthur Crudup's influence on Elvis and the American music world goes far beyond one song. His name has spread from coast to coast on the strength of a seemingly inexhaustible flow of lyrics. In 1949, Crudup was so popular that when 45 RPM record technology debuted, RCA reissued his That's All Right and an orange vinyl to hype the new format. Crudup's story should be about a man of grit and fight who was down to play music and make money, but also had a huge family and never shrinked from his duty to support loved ones. But his relationship with Elvis has overshadowed all else. Arthur Crudup was born in Forest, Mississippi, on August 24, 1905. He has a peculiar and particular historical parallel in the form of another notable Mississippian born within months of Crudup and raised in Forest during the early years of his upbringing, James Eastland. The hardest of hardcore segregationist members of the United States Senate, who served from 1941 until 1978, a span covering Crudup's music career, Eastland maintained that African Americans were morally, intellectually, and physically inferior to the white people. This likely says all you need to know about the culture surrounding Arthur Crudup as he came of age. When Crudup received no schooling from 1930 census records indicate that he did not read or write, Eastland attended the public schools of Forest prior to leaving for the University of Mississippi in 1922. I didn't have much of an education, Crudup said, therefore I had to take what the other fella left off. Through his teenage years and young adulthood, Crudup lived with his mother and sister shuttling back and forth between Indiana, where he worked in the foundries, and Mississippi, where he farmed and he railroad work and cut timber. The sawmills, the highways, all kinds of work, anything I could get to do, he said. Crudup had a musical family in a Forest, had a few players around, but Crudup was the only picked up the guitar in his early 30s. I reckon it was just a gift, he told Mike Ledbetter in 1970, interviews published in The Blues Unlimited. I never had any teaching. I just learned myself. The way Crudup told it, in the spirit of talking with the other fella left, he got a hold of a broken guitar, playing at first on only two songs it had. As he mastered those, he added a third, later a fourth and a fifth, and finally he installed the sixth string once he knew how to work the others. After I picked it up and got to where I could make a few chords, I left Forest and went up to the Mississippi Delta. The Delta was an unholy land of American music, a place of remitting poverty, unpunished violence, and unbonded whiskey, teeming with cotton and itinerant guitarists, blossoming with unlettered poets. Crudup arrived there during the peak period of musical talent in the region, when Robert Johnson, Howling Wolf, Son House, Muddy Waters, Tommy Johnson, Big Joe Williams, and numerous lesser-known but equally gifted artists hopped trains and hitched rides from roadhouse to roadhouse. Dribs and drabs of Crudup's story dropped into interviews here and there indicate a dark passage, and Crudup recalled being shot at while dancing in a juke joint. He had been to the penitentiary, he admitted in another interview, but for fighting. He carefully pointed out, not for stealing. Crudup approached music the same way he farmed or cut timber. He had a growing family to support and hustle for them. He hit upon a routine of farming and filing since off-season with music, needing to make money and meet immediate needs. Crudup was driven by the fear of the presence of hunger to Chicago in 1940. At that point, he was 35. So that's an excerpt from a book written by Preston Lauterbach, who I mentioned earlier is a Richmond resident, formerly a Richmond resident. And the book is entitled Before Elvis, The African-American Musicians Who Made the King. And that was online on the DelanceyPlace.com, an online magazine of all things to be considered. And that's all the time we have for music news today. I'm Butch Ball, volunteer reader for the Virginia Voice. Thank you for listening.
1: Blind and vision-impaired individuals, as well as people with other disabilities, more often than not, are offered much-needed invaluable resources, but are rarely asked or provided opportunities to be the helpers and serve as a beacon of hope for others of similar circumstance. Shards of Light, Voices of the Blind and Vision Impaired, is an initiative designed to showcase the talents of the visually impaired citizens of Virginia. Shards of Light speaks to the cracks of our lives and the light that floods in to illuminate the dark. It's about the lessons learned from these cracks, the emotions that mark their impact, and ultimately, the hope and strength that emboldens us to move onward. Furthermore, shards of light are our best attributes, our personal radiance. It is these golden rays of light that serves as a beacon and fills us with pride when shared with others. 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Our goal is to identify individuals whose creative abilities are conducive to an audio access format, such as creative writing, musicians, singers, comedians, etc., and broadcast them on the air and internet through a partnership with Virginia Voice, an audio access service. 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
4: My name is David Ness, and for the next 1 hour, we will be reading the front section of the Washington Post for Monday, July 20. Here's the first article, entitled U.S. Teeters on All-Out War with Iran After More Troops Are Killed. A service member was killed in action in Iraq, and another set of unidentified remains was found at the site of an Iranian missile attack in Jordan, U.S. Central Command said. The United States and Iran moved closer to all-out war over the weekend as the exchange of attacks on civilian and military structures continued to escalate, and with at least three and possibly four U.S. service members killed since combat resumed a week ago. On Monday morning, the Kuwaiti military said it was responding to drone attacks from Iran after President Donald Trump said Sunday night that U.S. Central Command launched another wave of attacks against Iran in retribution for the deaths of two service members during a strike on a military base in Jordan on Friday. We hit them very hard again tonight, and we did that in honor of the great patriots who were killed, he told reporters after landing at Joint Base Andrews following the World Cup final on Sunday. That new wave of U.S. strikes, which ended around 10 p.m. Eastern Time, targeted Iranian military command centers, air defense and coastal surveillance sites, maritime capabilities, missile and drone launch sites, and communication networks to further diminish Iran's ability to attack commercial vessels and civilian mariners transiting the Strait of Hormuz, Central Command said in a statement overnight. CENTCOM also said Sunday another set of unidentified remains had been found at the base in Jordan. Separately, it reported that a U.S. service member in northern Iraq was killed in action Saturday during a controlled detonation of unexploded ordnance from a downed Iranian drone. Earlier, Trump called the initial two U.S. deaths, which occurred at the war moved through its fifth month, as a very sad thing. He told News Nation in what the outlet said Sunday was a brief telephone call that he couldn't care less about Iran's announcement that it would no longer abide by the bilateral memorandum of understanding reached a month ago. The U.S. is planning for a wider war, said one U.S. official familiar with internal administration discussions, adding that the Pentagon was increasing the number of military aircraft in the region. But the official speaking on the condition of anonymity because they were not authorized to talk to the media cautioned that the expansion of U.S. operations will be limited by dwindling stockpiles of air defense and long-range munitions and constraints on the ability to surge more troops and aircraft into the area because of battle damage. We do not have enough to safely sustain operations, and I don't think the White House is aware of that, the official said. Military experts have said that in addition to the toll taken on U.S. equipment and munition stocks, the U.S. is unprepared for possible ground operations inside Iran that Trump last week refused to rule out. I think it would be a mistake to put ground forces anywhere in islands in the Strait or on shore, said Seth Jones, who heads the Defense and Security Department at the Washington-based Center for Strategic and International Studies. I don't think U.S. forces are prepared for standoff strikes from Iranians. It was the eighth straight day of bombing since the negotiated ceasefire collapsed with a hailstorm of retaliatory attacks after Iran attacked commercial vessels transiting the Strait of Hormuz in what it said was a violation of the MOU. CENTCOM, which oversees operations in the region, said its overnight Saturday strikes had successfully hit Iranian military coastal surveillance and air defense facilities, maritime capabilities, and missile and drone storage sites. It said they also targeted Islamic Revolutionary Guard Corps, IRGC, forces that hit U.S. troops in Jordan. Iran said U.S. forces had also attacked a nuclear power plant under construction in the country's southwest. But the Trump administration made little comment during the day, Sunday. Energy Secretary Chris Wright, in an appearance on ABC's This Week, said the U.S. mission to degrade Iran's ability to terrorize the world would go on till the mission is done. The U.S. official who spoke on the condition of anonymity said U.S. strikes on bridges and rail lines around Bandar Abbas near the Strait of Hormuz last week were viewed by Iran as an escalation and generated a wider response. They had less concern about inflicting mass casualties on the United States, the official said. On Sunday, Kuwaiti authorities said Iran had attacked a power and water plant there for the second day in a row. Iran said it had launched drone strikes against U.S. military positions in Kuwait. Jordan said it had intercepted three Iranian missiles targeting the kingdom amid reports the port and airport in the southern city of Aqaba near the Israeli city of Eilat were under attack. The Jordanian government denied a report by the U.S. Embassy in Amman that the Aqaba airport had been evacuated. Iran also said two unidentified vessels had met with an unspecified accident while trying to transit an unsafe route through the strait, presumably the U.S.-protected southern passage along the coast of Oman that Iran has said it will not allow. Trump has said the radicals in Tehran have fractured the Iranian government, although some internal assessments there have indicated that the war has begun to solidify support for a harder line. Secretary of State Marco Rubio, speaking to reporters at Joint Base Andrews before departing for the Philippines, said the U.S. always remains open to diplomatic solution. But, Rubio said, it is growing apparent that even within their own system there is a growing split. Echoing a Saturday statement attributed to Ayatollah Mojtaba Khamenei, Parliamentary Speaker Mohammed Bagheer Khalibaf said in a social media post that sacred unity is not merely a moral or social recommendation, it is a necessary condition for victory in the struggle against the enemy. The administration has considered Khalibaf, Iran's chief negotiator in earlier talks with the U.S., one of the more pragmatic Iranian leaders. Wright defended Trump's original statement that the war, which began with U.S. and Israeli strikes on February 28, would last 4 to 6 weeks till Iran capitulated. Fighting was paused under the MOU, he said, to try to get an agreement with the Iranian people to allow oil to flow without them attacking. Wright said public data indicating the flow of oil through the Strait of Hormuz has come to a near stop was incorrect. The U.S., which has reimposed its naval blockade on all shipping entering and leaving Iranian ports, and said it will protect other ships traveling through the strait along the southern corridor, is assuring that oil and gas and other products can flow with or without Iranian cooperation, he said, adding that an average of 7 million barrels a day of oil has successfully navigated that route over the past week. Comparing today's U.S. gas prices to the high they reached 4 years ago during COVID-19 pandemic, Wright said, they are now $1 a gallon cheaper than under the Biden administration. But prices, which increased rapidly after the start of the war before falling during and immediately after the MOU negotiations, have risen rapidly over the past week and are averaging about $4 a gallon. I don't know what gas station the secretary is going to, but before the war, the average price of gasoline in Virginia was $2.81, said Senator Mark Warner, Democrat of Virginia, who followed Wright on This Week. I see no path in the short term how the strait is going to be settled, said Warner, the ranking Democrat on the Senate Intelligence Committee. This war of choice has been a disaster. It's been a disaster militarily. It's been a disaster in terms of how we have viewed around the world. The recent U.S. troop deaths have revived questions about the safety of American forces at bases in the Middle East. A soldier who had previously deployed to Jordan's Muwafaq Salty Air Base, where the two U.S. service members were killed, said many of the buildings there are containerized or metal buildings and tents and are not able to withstand rocket, mortar, or drone attacks. But even the military's newer construction at some bases in the region where they're hardened with layers of thick walls cannot protect against a direct hit from a ballistic missile, said the soldier who spoke on the condition of anonymity out of fear of retaliation. In early March, during an intense exchange of missile strikes between the U.S. and Iran, a direct hit on hardened barracks at Camp Arif Jan, a U.S. Army facility in Kuwait, broke through the layers of protection, destroying about half the structure, the soldier said. Similar heavy destruction has occurred at U.S. military facilities across the region, he said. We're getting beat up across the board, the soldier said. The fatal attack Friday in Jordan was at least the second time in a week that Iran had successfully targeted that installation. A strike about a day earlier injured about 20 service members. Some of them suffered shrapnel wounds, the U.S. official said. In addition to the total of 17 and possibly 18 U.S. service members killed in the military operations against Iran, more than 430 have been injured. In the past week, Jordan has been a repeat target, and at least two other significant attacks have occurred there, one targeting King Faisal Air Base and another striking Prince Hassan Air Base. The first injured several service members, while the latter damaged Black Hawk helicopters, the official said. Spokespeople at the Pentagon and CENTCOM declined to comment on the earlier attacks. The Pentagon has not held a news briefing about operations against Iran since May 5th. Next article. Out of Europe, Andy Burnham prepares to lead Britain and face Trump. The incoming prime minister takes office Monday with little foreign policy background and daunting global challenges to confront. Dateline London. Andy Burnham, till lately the mayor of Greater Manchester, takes office as Britain's prime minister Monday with little foreign policy experience beyond trade missions to China and a soft spot for music festivals in Texas. Yet he faces daunting international challenges, a risk management list that includes the Middle East, China, Russia, and President Donald Trump. Burnham, who will replace Keir Starmer in Britain's top job as the ruling Labour Party scrambles to shore up its sagging popularity, has for weeks been considering his foreign policy team and briefing up on the most explosive hotspots. And while bracing for dealings with Trump might not quite be akin to prepping for the next pandemic, the mercurial Oval Office holder does require planning and strategy and contingencies that would have been unthinkable for previous administrations. Trump is obviously an ally and not a security threat, said a Labour Party official who spoke on the condition of anonymity to discuss sensitive details. But the combination of his unpredictability and his power means he is absolutely an issue that has to be prepared for in a way that other presidents were not. They are certainly thinking about it already, the official said. It is an area where you may see some differences to Keir. Nearly every U.S. allied government has had to wrestle with the same question. How much of your leader's dignity does the White House relationship demand? Across countries, the foreign policy establishment's answer tends toward pride-swallowing pragmatism. Compliments over confrontations manage the presidential ego rather than provoke it. Starmer, who had been in office for only 6 months when Trump was inaugurated for the second time, bet on flattery. An on-camera invitation to a state visit, a fixed smile, all criticisms muted, and couched in commitments to the special relationship. For a while, it paid off, with Britain securing relatively favorable treatment from Trump on trade and tariffs compared with its European neighbors. But in March, that blew up when Starmer's refusal to fully join the U.S.-Israel war in Iraq

ship. For a while, it paid off, with Britain securing relatively favorable treatment from Trump on trade and tariffs compared with its European neighbors. But in March, that blew up when Starmer's refusal to fully join the U.S.-Israel war in Iran provoked a shower of disdain from Trump, who dismissed the prime minister as no Winston Churchill. Nor did the strategy go over very well with a British public that quailed at what critics said was bending the knee to Trump. A January Ipsos poll found that 47% of British respondents thought Starmer was doing a bad job managing the relationship with the United States. It did not help that the president remains deeply unpopular in Britain and has only sunk in public approval during his second term. Fully 69% of Britons view Trump unfavorably in the latest Ipsos poll, exactly the same proportion who disapprove of taking your shoes off on public transport. "He has never been popular, and he's getting less so," said Gideon Skinner, the head of UK political research at Ipsos. "But there is also recognition that prime ministers will sometimes have to take a wider set of issues into account in these relationships. Trump is just one tricky item in a foreign affairs portfolio that is not expected to be high on Burnham's list of priorities, at least till events inevitably force their way into the agenda. He has made clear that his instincts and his mandate are relentlessly domestic. He announced plans to govern partly from Manchester, a signal that the new number 10 will have its eyes fixed inward rather than across the Atlantic. Burnham is largely expected, in early months at least, to carry on Starmer's general approach, according to a British official familiar with internal discussions, who spoke on the condition of anonymity to share sensitive details, seeking to champion Ukraine, contain Russia, and ease militarily and economically closer to European countries without formally bidding to rejoin the European Union. The foreign policy inbox, Trump included, is expected to be substantially subcontracted to a heavyweight foreign secretary. Some of the names he is reported to be mulling are the current foreign secretary, Yvette Cooper, former foreign secretaries David Miliband and David Lammy, and John Healey, the defense minister who resigned last month to protest what he characterized as Starmer's inadequate military spending. Whoever gets the job is expected to play an outsized role in international affairs while Burnham focuses on the economy and government reforms. I would be really surprised if Burnham ends up caring a lot about foreign policy. This is not really his thing, said Joshi Herman, who has covered Burnham closely for 6 years at The Mill, a Manchester news outlet. "I think the most foreign policy he's done is going to South by Southwest, a festival in Austin, Texas." Those who have worked with and covered Burnham says he's likely to approach the Trump part of the job differently than Starmer did, partly because of Burnham's personality and partly because of changing circumstances. Starmer, a former prosecutor, is seen as a cool-headed technocrat unrifled by the insults as long as he was making his case. Burnham, a Liverpool native, has honed a warmer, plain-spoken touch. A longtime member of Parliament from Northern England and a former Labour cabinet minister, he's frequently compared to Bill Clinton as a poll who feeds off the affirmation of others. That sociability could be an asset in any encounter with the president, who responds to personal chemistry in ways he does not respond to formal diplomacy. But it could also make the incoming prime minister vulnerable when the Truth Social attacks start flying from the White House residence at 3 a.m. Herman finds the prime minister in waiting to be more emotionally exposed than Starmer or other predecessors. A concern with Burnham is that he is not like former Prime Minister Tony Blair, who had cold ice in his veins, Herman said. Burnham's not like that. If Trump says stuff about Burnham, he'll feel the need to try and make up with him or respond or something.
Mark Malich. Brown served alongside Burnham when

0: They were ministers in former Labour Prime Minister Gordon Brown's government. His political talents were obvious even then, he said, but so was an underlying neediness. The Burnham I remember from 10 years ago did have that politician's weakness of wanting to be loved, said Malik Brown, who now sits in the House of Lords. It remained to be seen whether Burnham's decade of governing Greater Manchester's population of some 3 million has tempered his glad-handing instincts with a layer of emotional resilience. I expect it's 10 years in which he's been toughened in the trenches of an executive job and all those times he's had to say no to people, he said. Let's see if it's toughened him up. Burnham may benefit from a changing political climate. When Trump returned to the White House, the consensus in Britain's ruling circles was that Starmer's safest course was to flatter and cajole and placate. The leaders of the Conservative and Reform UK parties were quick to jump on any perceived threat to the special relationship. Following Trump's attacks on Iran, even Starmer's opponents have quieted, including Reform UK founder Nigel Farage, a longtime Trump ally. I think the whole British political class, along with British public opinion, has reassessed that and realize that Trump is Trump and you have to separate between Trump and the U.S., Malik Brown said. That will give Burnham a chance to stand taller in his dealings with the Trump administration than Starmer did. So far, there's been no beef and neither Trump nor Burnham seems in a hurry to meet. Burnham has said little about Trump, unlike his Labour mayor colleague Sadiq Khan, the mayor of London, who seems to delight in his running feud with the president. Burnham did tweet after the January 6 attacks on the U.S. Capitol, "Any UK politician who gave Trump the time of day should be ashamed right now." But in a 2024 book, he also expressed sympathy for Trump voters, saying that both Trump and Farage have been effective in connecting with people who feel politicians have neglected the place where they live. Trump, when last asked last month what he knew of Britain's likely new leader, was dismissive. "I don't know anything," he said in the Oval Office. "I see that he was, I guess, the mayor of a town." He did not expect to host Burnham at the White House anytime soon, he said. "I think we're probably of a different persuasion. He is very liberal," Trump said. Next article, immigration. ICE officers' troubled past renews questions about vetting. Ashley Brulette said her former spouse David Brulette told her he is the ICE officer who shot and killed an immigrant in May. She and others said Brulette has a volatile history. The fatal shooting of an immigrant in Maine has renewed concerns about the Trump administration's push to quickly hire officers for mass deportations after a woman said her abusive ex-husband told her he was the officer who fired his gun. Ashley Brulette said her former spouse David Brulette told her in a phone call that he is the Immigration and Customs Enforcement officer who shot and killed Johann Sebastian Duran Guerrero in Biddeford, Maine on Monday. She identified him in video footage from the scene of the incident, which does not show the shooting itself, but does show two officers in the moments after. David Brulette also called his other ex-wife and told her the same thing, according to a person with knowledge of the exchange who spoke on the condition of anonymity to protect their privacy. The Department of Homeland Security has not publicly identified the shooter, saying only that he's nearly a decade of federal law enforcement experience with required training, including the use of force training. David Brulette could not be reached for comment. DHS conducted a massive drive to recruit 10,000 enforcement officers last year. In recent weeks, the agency has ramped up street arrest of alleged undocumented immigrants, aiming for as many as 2,000 a day. Ashley Brulette said her ex-husband told her in November that he had accepted a job with ICE. Newly hired officers received a shortened training course. Those with prior law enforcement experience were often given an even more accelerated timeline. Those changes were reversed earlier this year after Mark Wayne Mullen took over leadership of the agency. DHS did not respond to questions about how much training Brulette received. A review of court files, unemployment records, and interviews with people who have known Brulette for many years indicate he had worked off and on in law enforcement. He has also had volatile personal relationships with him and his two ex-wives accusing each other of abuse and neglect. If you were to ask me whether I believe David Brulette is capable of this level of extreme violence, my answer is unequivocally yes, Lucinda Brulette, David's second ex-wife, said in a statement Saturday. That belief is not based on speculation, but on my own lived experience over many years. Ashley Brulette said that on the same day her ex-husband told her he had joined ICE, he left her a voicemail calling her a disgusting, fat expletive and saying that her throat should be slit. She shared the voicemail with the Washington Post. Asked Friday about David Brulette's history, which was first reported by the Portland Press Herald and later expanded upon by the Associated Press, Mullen said he had not heard at all about the allegations of past violence and instability. He also said both the officer who shot Durand and another ICE officer involved in a shooting a week earlier in Houston had been placed on administrative leave. Several former ICE officials familiar with the agency's recruiting and vetting practices said reports about Brulette's past were worrisome. The idea that he was given a badge and a gun is incredibly concerning, said Deborah Fleisker, who was acting ICE chief of staff during the Biden administration. It sounds like he has anger issues. It sounds like he has violence issues. It sounds like he might have mental health issues. And the idea that he would be somebody that we would entrust with ensuring public safety and enforcing our immigration laws is scary. Jobs in law enforcement and real estate. Ashley and David Brulette met when they were 12 years old at a Valentine's Day dance at Gardner Regional Middle School. She said he was funny and kind when another boy left her at the dance but was a bully to others in school. Their high school yearbook says David Brulette was in the Navy Junior Reserve Officer Training Corps. On one page, he is quoted as saying he plans to go to college and become a cop for the sheriff's department. He graduated from high school in 2007 and then served in logistic roles in the Maine Army National Guard till January 2010, the Army said Friday. He joined the active duty Army from January 2010 to 2015. That stint included time as a human intelligence collector and serving in Afghanistan. Ashley Brulette said her ex-husband was diagnosed with several mental health disorders as a young adult and that his temperament and mental health issues worsened after joining the Army. The Post could not independently verify those claims. When he left the military, records show he went on to work short stints in various law enforcement jobs, including as an officer at the Maine Department of Corrections from November 2015 to August 2016. From 2019 to 2020, David Brulette was an enforcement agent for the state's Health and Human Services Department, the agency said in an email. His duties included investigating parents who had failed to pay child support and enforcing their obligations, and the department said he resigned less than a year after starting the position. In court records, Brulette stated he had had other jobs in law enforcement, including as a police officer at a Veterans Affairs Medical Center and in a small town in Maine. By 2022, Lucinda Brulette was alleging in court that he was refusing to pay child support. She provided the court with a message from David Brulette saying he was broke, trying to get through school full-time and working for DoorDash. He alleged in court filings that she had gotten into legal trouble and alienated the children from him. He enrolled in a firefighting program at Southern Maine Community College. In 2023, he filed a lawsuit against the college claiming he had suffered a severe head injury when struck by a heavy steel beam during a training session. He was admitted to the hospital with a laceration and a concussion, court records say. Brulette said in the filing he remained significantly impaired and had difficulties with his memory and other cognitive functions. The suit was later settled out of court, a judicial spokeswoman said. Brulette was a volunteer firefighter in Manchester, Maine for a couple months in 2024 and again briefly in 2025, said Manchester Fire Chief Alexander Totman. Totman said there were no complaints in his personnel file. Last year, Brulette told a family court judge he had been receiving disability pay from Veterans Affairs and had worked as a truck driver but resigned over health issues. He told the judge he had launched a new career as a real estate agent in June 2025 but was not generating much income. He also said his driver's license had been revoked over his failure to pay child support, according to a November court ruling. Ex-wives describe abuse. Meanwhile, his personal life was volatile, with him and his ex-wives trading allegations of abusive or neglectful behavior, according to court records. Ashley Brulette said in an interview that her former husband once threw boiling hot water on her while she was holding their young daughter. In another instance, she said he kicked open the bathroom door when she was in the shower and pointed a gun at her. The Post contacted police departments requesting records for some of those alleged incidents but not receive any response. The court divorced in 2009. A judge granted David Brulette a temporary protective order against Ashley that same year after he alleged their daughter was malnourished and had sustained a burn mark and a bruise while under her mother's care. The protective order was later dismissed. A court-appointed advocate ad litem for their daughter said both mother and father had troubled childhoods and struggled to communicate. Ashley Brulette said her ex-husband continued to behave aggressively toward her after their brief marriage ended in 2009. She said she long feared her ex-husband would harm someone. Lucinda Brulette described a similar pattern of physical and mental abuse in court filings. In 2021, she alleged David Brulette had become more impatient, aggressive, and angry with his daughter from his first marriage. She said he called the girl names, screamed at her, had dragged her out of bed by her feet, and had once dumped an entire plate of spaghetti on her head. "I'm worried this behavior will continue to get worse," Lucinda Brulette wrote in a court record. A judge granted her a protective order on the girl's behalf but dismissed it when neither Lucinda nor David Brulette showed up for a hearing. At the Monday shooting, Lucinda Brulette filed for a protective order against him. In it, she said Brulette had been medically discharged from the military in 2015 because of post-traumatic stress. The Post has not independently verified that claim. She also alleged in the filing that many years ago he threatened her life with his gun. She later withdrew her request for a protective order. "Throughout our marriage and in the years that followed, I have feared for a long time that his anger, aggression, and escalating behavior would eventually result in severe life-threatening violence," she said in a statement Saturday that was shared with the Post, "and I often believed I would be the one on the receiving end of it." She said the physical abuse she endured was witnessed by relatives, and she reported it to law enforcement, the courts, and the Department of Health and Human Services. "I tried to explain what I believe was a long-standing pattern of abuse, intimidation, manipulation, and controlling behavior because I genuinely feared where those behaviors could lead," she wrote. "From my perspective, those warnings did not receive the attention I believe they deserved." A shortened training. As part of its standard vetting process, ICE conducts background investigations that help evaluate potential employees' character, conduct, trustworthiness, integrity, and loyalty to the United States, the agency says on its website. Recruits undergo basic training that was cut last year by about 240 hours, or 40%, according to records previously reported on by the Post. Former ICE instructor Ryan Schwank testified during a congressional hearing in February that the agency had reduced its training so much that even in the final days of training, the cadets cannot demonstrate a solid grasp of the tactics or the law required to perform their jobs. ICE training had been 72 days till last August, when it was reduced to 47 days. In November, the month that Ashley Brulette said her ex-husband told her he had accepted a position with ICE, training was down to 42 days. Before the 72-day regimen was brought back, DHS defended its training program, saying in February that officer training had been streamlined to cut redundancy and incorporate technology advancements without sacrificing basic subject matter content. At the start of this year, more than 900 officers had completed the shortened version of basic training. In an interview Friday, Schwank said officials at the training academy have complained that incoming recruits were not adequately vetted because of the hiring push. Some were pulled from the academy due to concerns that emerged later, he said. Schwank said the virtual costs offered to ICE applicants with prior law enforcement experience was self-certified and self-paced and does not really accurately reflect someone's real knowledge of the materials. Ashley Brulette said her ex-husband told her by phone this week that he shot Duran in self-defense because the 25-year-old Colombian national tried to hit him with his vehicle. He also asked her to not share the abuse she endured from their relationship. She said she did not believe his account and wanted to go public with her story instead. Next article. Andrew and Tristan Tape arrested on rape trafficking charges. What to know? The brothers who built a massive social media empire championing hypermasculinity were arrested in Miami after British authorities filed the new charges against them. Self-described misogynist Andrew Tate and brother Tristan Tate, who built a massive social media empire championing hypermasculinity, were arrested Saturday in Miami after British authorities filed new sex trafficking and rape charges. The brothers have long faced several criminal and civil legal proceedings in the United Kingdom as well as in the United States and in Romania, including allegations of rape, human trafficking, and engaging in organized crime. The charges on Saturday bring the number of alleged victims in Britain to 7, according to the Associated Press. The brothers have long denied the many accusations they face. Here's what you need to know. Who are Andrew and Tristan Tate? Andrew Tate, 39, rose to prominence as a champion kickboxer and then in 2016 as a contestant on the reality TV show Big Brother UK. He was removed from the show after a video surfaced in which he appeared to be hitting a woman with a belt, according to the BBC. Tate later built a social media empire by casting himself as a self-help expert for men, championing hypermasculinity and surrounding himself with fast cars, attractive women, cigars, and other displays of wealth. As the Post has reported, Tate has said that rape victims bear some responsibility for what happens to them and that husbands own their wives. He has falsely claimed that depression is not real. He's known for teaching young men how to embrace what he believes is a traditional form of masculinity and promoting the manosphere. He's been widely criticized as being extremely misogynistic. He's been banned from TikTok, Facebook, and Instagram for his views. He had been banned from X but was reinstated after billionaire Elon Musk bought the site. Tate has over 10 million followers on X. Tristan Tate, 38, is also an influencer and former kickboxing champion. He appeared on the reality TV show Shipwrecked in 2011. The two brothers are strong supporters of President Donald Trump. What are the Tate brothers charged with in the UK? According to the UK's Crown Prosecution Services, the brothers were arrested Saturday after British authorities filed new charges against them, including counts of rape, assault, and sex trafficking. British authorities are looking to extradite the two men who were taken into custody by U.S. marshals. The CPS said it was bringing 38 new charges related to four additional victims. Both brothers face rape and human trafficking accusations, and Andrew Tate faces charges of profiting from prostitution and offenses related to indecent images of a child and extreme pornography. The alleged incidents, the CPS said, occurred between July 2010 and August 2017. In the UK, the two faced prior charges of human trafficking, rape, and bodily harm relating to three other alleged victims. The brothers have denied those charges. What are they charged with in Romania? In Romania, the brothers were arrested in 2022 alongside two women on suspicion of human trafficking and forming an organized crime group, allegations they have denied. Prosecutors allege the brothers trafficked 35 victims, including a 15-year-old. Andrew Tate has claimed that prosecutors have no evidence against him and that there is a political conspiracy to silence him. Romanian officials let the Tate brothers out of jail in March 2023 and put them under house arrest. That restriction was lifted that August. In 2025, the two landed in Miami, where they remained under judicial supervision, even though a Romanian court ruled that they could be extradited to Britain after legal proceedings in Romania ended. What accusations do they face in the United States? After the brothers arrived in Florida, the state attorney general said his office had launched an investigation into the two, and that Governor Ron DeSantis said the men were not welcome in the state. The brothers were greeted warmly by UFC President Dana White at a cage fighting event last year in Las Vegas. Andrew Tate was accused in a lawsuit last year of sexually assaulting then-girlfriend Brianna Stern. She accused him of choking her and hitting her head repeatedly while they were having sex in a Beverly Hills hotel room in March 2025, giving her a concussion and bruising on her face, neck, and wrists. His attorney has denied the allegations, calling them a blatant cash grab. Next article. World Cup offers war-weary Middle East a welcome diversion. International soccer has provided flashes of pride and solidarity and an antidote to everyday suffering. Dateline Beirut. Under the shadow of war that hangs over the Middle East, this summer's World Cup has provided flashes of diversion, pride, and solidarity. On the banks of the Tigris River in Baghdad, dozens of people gathered last month amid the ongoing U.S. and Israeli war with neighboring Iran at the Babylon Rotana Hotel to watch Iraq make its World Cup return for the first time in 40 years to the sound of cheering and bubbling hookahs. "We've lived through war, sanctions, occupation, terrorism, and endless conflict," said Hussein Mohammed, 45, a dentist who was a child when Iraq made its last World Cup appearance in 1986. "That's why Iraq's return to the World Cup is not just about football. It is a message the country still exists and is capable of rising again." A record 8 Arab teams, Algeria, Egypt, Iraq, Jordan, Morocco, Qatar, Saudi Arabia, and Tunisia, qualified for this year's World Cup in North America. Alongside those of other Muslim-majority nations, including Iran, Senegal, and Uzbekistan. Despite none of these teams making it to the semifinals, for many in the Middle East, that was hardly the point. and the competition has served as an antidote to everyday suffering. Because of the time difference, watch parties have been nighttime affairs with many gathering in hookah cafes. In war-torn Gaza, Israeli attacks destroyed entire neighborhoods. Fadl Arafat, 52, managed to rebuild Time Cafe in southern Gaza City, which he owns after it took severe damage in the conflict in 2024, using what he could salvage, from furniture to metal sheets to hookah pipes. "I collected anything I could from the rubble and reused it to reopen the cafe," he said. "The cafe has become a community hub where people gather to watch the games. To make sure the watch party runs smoothly, Arafat relies on the private generator connection to power the large screen TV, but outages sometimes interrupt matches. Before the war, broadcasting football was simple," he said. Now Arafat said he worries power cuts will break the TV and refrigerator, and every day is about finding ways to keep the business running. "The Israel-Gaza war has impoverished most of Gaza's population, and cafes like Arafat's are a splurge for those who can still afford them. Watching football helps me forget the difficult reality here in Gaza, even if just for a while," said Mohammed Salman, 76, from Tel el-Hawa to Gaza City. Tariq al-Jadba, 26, said he wished he could watch the matches from home, but is unable to because of the electricity shortage. He ventures out to cafes when he can, weary of the risks of nearby strikes or sudden danger. Although a Palestinian team has yet to qualify for a World Cup, many in Gaza initially rooted for Arab teams such as Egypt and Morocco, though their support has shifted to Spain ahead of the Spain versus Argentina finals. In Israel, support for Argentina is widespread heading into the final. There is a political element. Argentine President Javier Milei is a strong supporter of Israel, while Spanish Prime Minister Pedro Sanchez is an outspoken critic. International politics also crept into the games in other ways this year. Iranians gathered at screenings to watch their national team compete in the first World Cup in which a host country was at war with a participant. Iran Soccer Federation complained about the team's treatment after it was made to stay in Mexico even after scheduled games in the United States. Algeria's team, on the other hand, received a warm welcome in Lawrence, Kansas that was praised by fans and in the Algerian media. In Lebanon, which has been reeling from months of war between Israel and Hezbollah that has left thousands of people dead and hundreds of thousands displaced, driving civil strife, people leave their political differences at the door while the games are on. Cheers can be heard across Beirut, where major teams score, followed by a small victory motorcades in the streets. At one hookah cafe, Graciela Cair, 25, wrapped in a Brazilian flag, said she threw her support behind the country owing to her Lebanese-Venezuelan heritage. "Since Venezuela and Brazil are neighbors, I have to be loyal and back the Brazilian team," she said. William Dobson, a British pub owner in Beirut, said there's been less fervor around the World Cup compared to past cycles. "I think the disruptions from the war and the last 3 years in general has left an exhausted population," he said. Soccer recedes into the background in the face of sheer exhaustion. Amid the hostilities, inflation crept up and unemployment soared, government and United Nations figures show, forcing many to spend less on nights out. But when Egypt took the field against Argentina earlier this month, for patrons of Dobson's Black Sheep pub, all that faded away. At the same time in Gaza, hundreds of fans who could not afford cafes watched the match outdoors between mountains of wreckage, hoisting Egyptian flags between buildings and piles of rubble. "The football match concerning our brothers, the Egyptians, concerns us more than any other countries," Arafat said. Even though no Arab team made it to the semifinals, for many fans like Saeed Abul Amir in Iraq, making it to the games is a victory in itself. We're looking for a collective moment of pride, a moment that makes Iraqis feel they're part of the normal world again, he said. Next article, Trump immigration officials seek to mend frayed ties with business as arrests spike. Under new DHS Chief Mark Wayne Mullen, officials met for the first time with trade groups concerned about losing workers to the president's deportation campaign. The Department of Homeland Security under Secretary Mark Wayne Mullen is cultivating a relationship with business groups whose concerns about losing workers to aggressive immigration enforcement had been rebuffed by former Secretary Kristi Noem. Earlier this month, DHS officials met at the agency's Washington headquarters with the Essential Worker Immigration Coalition, which represents the U.S. Chamber of Commerce and major trade associations that depend on immigrant labor, according to several people with knowledge of the meeting, which has not been previously reported. It was the first such meeting to be reported since President Trump re-entered the White House. Business groups say they've been trying to gain a foothold at the agency since Immigration and Customs Enforcement, ICE, arrests began to spike last year. Mullen did not attend the early July meeting, which included officials from ICE and Customs and Border Protection, said the people who spoke on the condition of anonymity because they were not authorized to speak publicly, and the gathering did not produce an immediate change in policies. But two of the people said DHS officials said they want to meet regularly with the group to assess the impact of Trump's mass deportation campaign and business needs. It was cordial, it was constructive, one of the people said. It's actually very welcome because the last secretary was absent and her proxies were not very responsive. A DHS spokesperson declined to comment on the meeting. Coalition members declined to comment publicly. Immigration arrests have more than quadrupled since Trump took office, driven by a dramatic increase in traffic and neighborhood stops, workplace sweeps, and other public arrests, according to the Deportation Data Project. As a result, industries including agriculture, manufacturing, construction, healthcare, and elder care say they are reeling from shortages in jobs critical to the economy. Noem was dismissive of those concerns while overseeing chaotic enforcement operations that drew bipartisan outrage, especially after agents shot and killed two U.S. citizens in Minnesota in January. Trump fired her in March and turned to Mullen, a U.S. senator from Oklahoma and former plumbing company owner. Mullen brought Senate staffers with ties to the business community to DHS, business lobbyists said, and his staff quickly set about trying to mend relations. It is important to note that Mullen comes from the business community, said Jenny Murray, president and CEO of National Immigration Forum, which represents Fortune 500 companies on Capitol Hill and was not part of the July meeting. Under his leadership, the agency does seem much more open to working with businesses and industry to focus on how their enforcement priorities and worksite compliance efforts can be better aligned and not negatively impact American businesses and the economy. DHS officials declined to acknowledge a shift in approach, but said they are trying to keep an open line to business and other moderate wings of the GOP. Under Secretary Mullen, DHS is ensuring it remains a strong partner to American communities across the country by engaging stakeholder and industry partners that advance our mission to protect the homeland, an agency spokesperson said. However, the spokesperson said, worksite enforcement remains a cornerstone of our efforts to protect public safety, national security, and economic stability while rescuing individuals who may be victims of labor trafficking or exploitation. The outreach to business comes as Mullen faces the first crisis of his brief tenure at DHS. ICE agents shot and killed two people in less than a week. A 52-year-old Mexican man in Houston and a young Colombian man in Maine. Outrage over the shootings, including from Senator Susan Collins, Republican of Maine, led Mullen to pause traffic stop arrests last week, a decision Trump swiftly overrode the following day. Mullen now faces the challenge of proving he can deliver on Trump's core campaign pledge to deport a million people a year while avoiding the widespread backlash that helped sink Noem's tumultuous reign. In recent weeks, DHS has sought to appease business groups, even as dramatically ramped up arrests. Through the first 12 days of July, ICE is on pace to arrest the most people in a single month since Trump re-entered the White House, with an average of more than 1,400 people a day. Meanwhile, the agency has agreed to partially walk back a plan to force green card applicants to return to their countries of origin, which tech leaders said would severely impact their workforce. And it has agreed to open a guest worker visa program to the dairy industry. Both actions followed intense lobbying by industry groups. This month, the Trump administration also extended the timeline for canceling work permits for hundreds of thousands of immigrants from Haiti and six other countries who are losing long-standing humanitarian protections after a Supreme Court ruling. Business groups, which had swamped the Trump administration with calls, letters, and other outreach warnings of the potential fallout of the ruling on nursing homes and hospitals, rushed to take credit for that decision as well. They listened to business and GOP lawmakers on the extension of work permits instead of terminating them immediately, said Rebecca Shy, head of the American Business Immigration Coalition, a bipartisan group that represents 1,700 employers. While Noem's advisor spoke occasionally with business leaders, they often dismissed requests, emphasizing they were laser-focused on removing undocumented workers, several business lobbyists said. Well, I'm looking at the clock and my time is up. And this is David Ness. Thank you so much for listening in to the radio reading services. And we just finished reading the front section of the Washington Post for Monday, July 20. And everybody out there, have a nice day. Goodbye.
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0: 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It is currently 5 a.m. Coming up is The Economist, followed at 6 a.m. by The News and Perspective, and Smithsonian at 7.
1: Hello and welcome to this week's edition of The Economist magazine. This week, we are going to continue with our look at the weekly edition that focused on the United States' 250th anniversary. In our last edition of The Economist, we had a long essay that focused on that, but there was more to read, and we're going to start on that right now. Our first article, America at 250. From the Declaration of Independence to the rise of Donald Trump, we assess America's complicated relationship with its founding ideals. Why anyone would want to leave Britain is beyond us. But in 1776, the 13 colonies declared their own version of Brexit, only with muskets. Out of this act of youthful defiance came a great liberal experiment. Ideas borrowed from the Enlightenment, natural rights, the rule of law, government by consent, became the scaffolding for a new country. America would go on to fascinate, inspire, and occasionally exasperate The Economist, founded in 1843 to champion many of those same ideals: open markets, free societies, and human progress. To mark the Republic's 250th birthday, we offer not fireworks, but something far more British, a review. An arch, authoritative, occasionally patronizing review. Over seven chapters, one a month until July 4th, we'll scroll through America's triumphs and hypocrisies, booms and busts. We'll track its progress and regress through words, maps, charts, and gems from our archive. Our first American correspondent, Fat, Fair, and 40, was ejected from a hotel in the 1840s for preaching free trade. We hated tariffs then, we hate them now. A century later, when introducing our first U.S. section, we promised to convey the breadth and color of the canvas on which the American democracy is painting current history. We aim to do the same here, hopefully without overindulging in metaphor. Chapter 1. Enlightenment Ideals Meet American Reality, 1776 to the 1820s. The Breakup, 1776. 70 years ago, on July 4th, 1776, the Second Continental Congress in Philadelphia approved the Declaration of Independence. Signing would take weeks. This was before email. The United States of America, as the troublemakers styled their new creation, had already been at war with Britain for more than a year. Good King George III was not the tyrant of American legend, but we grudgingly admit that his insistence on asserting authority and raising revenue in the colonies helped turn protest into revolution. The Declaration became America's first great statement of liberal principle, espousing those Enlightenment ideals of natural rights and government by consent. It proclaimed that all men are created equal, though many of its signatories owned slaves. With rare exceptions, white women and black people were excluded from voting, as were many poor white men. Indigenous nations were ignored or exploited. The world's first liberal republic was, in practice, a narrow aristocracy, without the noble titles. But, as George Washington said, the government's true character would only emerge with time. Revolution accomplished. Now what? 1787. Having won their little war, the founders convened a constitutional convention in Philadelphia to take on a new challenge: turning Enlightenment principles into an enduring political structure. Using a blueprint from James Madison, they eventually settled on a republican system with three branches of government, each checking and balancing the powers of the others. The Constitution's framers also wrote in protections for slavery. Some Northern delegates who opposed the institution on principle nonetheless yielded to their Southern slaveholding colleagues for the sake of unity. In doing so, they ensured that slavery would endure for generations. An ideal that the Constitution's Northern and Southern framers could agree on was a national executive strong enough to be effective, but not so strong that it would descend into tyranny. This was the original No Kings movement, though the French Revolution would go a little harder on that point. So you're holding elections now, 1789. The first ballot for president was, like modern elections, conducted via the odd institution of the Electoral College, rather than by a direct popular vote. In virtually all other ways, it was unrecognizable to anyone following American politics today. There was no public campaign, not even a swift boat advertisement painting Washington's crossing of the Delaware in a nefarious light. There was no sweating the count on election night either. Having led the Continental Army to victory, Washington was a shoo-in for the presidency, even as he claimed not to want the job. He was selected on all 69 Electoral College ballots that were cast. John Adams, marked on 34 ballots, each elector could list two names, became vice president. Only one presidential election has been decided unanimously since, Washington's own re-election. 10 Things They Left Out, 1791. The Bill of Rights, ratified in 1791, transformed the Constitution from a merely Republican charter into a liberal one, enshrining freedoms of speech, religion, and due process, to name but a few. The author's vague language ensured that Americans, among them Supreme Court justices, would still be arguing about it 250 years later. Even the use of punctuation is the subject of intense legal debate. In the 21st century, the Supreme Court's interpretation of the Second Amendment, reached in part on its placement of commas, ensures that individual Americans, and not just militias, have a constitutional right to own guns. The founders could scarcely have imagined AR-15s. Clash of the Founders, 1790s. By 1790, the founders were still arguing over how much power the central government should have. The Broadway musical Hamilton told the story through epic rap battles between Alexander Hamilton and Thomas Jefferson. The actual debates were not conducted in verse. Hamilton was a New Yorker, the first Treasury Secretary, and our kind of guy. He wanted a strong federal government that paid its debts. That's also very much our thing. Jefferson was a Virginian farmer, a slaveholder, and the first Secretary of State. He argued for states' rights, fearing that centralization would bring tyranny. Hamilton won, and thankfully, that was the last time there was any disagreement about federal power in American history. How to Save a Republic. Jail Your Critics, 1798. An early reactionary moment in America arrived in 1798. Those excitable French were in the midst of revolution. Tensions between France and America were high. President John Adams' Federalist Party viewed its critics at home, namely pro-French Jeffersonians, as potential traitors. With Adams' support, Congress passed the Alien and Sedition Acts, four laws giving the president power to deport, quote, dangerous foreigners and making it a crime to publish, quote, false, scandalous, and malicious writing, unquote, about the government. They were used to silence opposition journalists and pamphleteers. One tell that they were undemocratic and illiberal was that Congress set two of the laws to expire on Adams' last day as president in March 1801. The controversy helped Jefferson win the race to succeed Adams as president and hastened the decline of the Federalist Party. The original dealmaker-in-chief, 1803. Donald Trump could learn a thing or two from Jefferson. While today's president muses about acquiring Greenland, Jefferson doubled the size of America in a single transaction. In 1803, after negotiations with Napoleon Bonaparte, he purchased the vast Louisiana Territory from France for $15 million, or $314 million in today's dollars. The tract of land stretched from the Mississippi River to the Rocky Mountains and encompassed 828,000 square miles, or more than 20% of modern America. The Louisiana Purchase secured land for the yeoman farmers whom Jefferson considered the backbone of the country. But he also worried that the deal might be unconstitutional. He himself had long argued that the federal government had no power not explicitly granted by the Constitution, and the charter said nothing about buying half a continent. The deal was made using executive power on Hamiltonian terms. That time we burned down your White House, 1812 to 1815. Talk about Trumpian. Having declared war on Britain in 1812, America invaded Canada, expecting to be greeted as liberators from British oppression. They were not. The war itself had been triggered by Britain's repeated interference in American affairs. On the Western Front, aiding Native Americans' resistance to U.S. territorial expansion. On the Eastern Front, interdicting American ships and pressing sailors into the Royal Navy to fight in the Napoleonic Wars. Britain notoriously set fire to the White House, but America in many respects, quote, won the War of 1812, as the British thereafter left the North American mainland largely to American ambitions. Native Americans were doomed to military subjugation. The war also made a national hero and future presidential contender of Andrew Jackson, who won the Battle of New Orleans in 1815. The stain of slavery. At the time of America's founding, an estimated 500,000 of the roughly 2.5 million people living in the 13 colonies were enslaved, about 1 in 5 Americans. By 1800, that number had risen to nearly 900,000. In the South, just before the Civil War, enslaved people made up more than one-third of the population. Slavery, as much as freedom, would shape America's first century. How did the country's founders, so enamored of the idea of liberty, justify it? Often, by applying self-serving, twisted logic to liberal principles. Some invoked the idea that property rights were essential to freedom, that is, the freedom of slave owners to keep slaves as property. Others argued that slavery was a temporary evil worth tolerating for the sake of keeping a young country together. Still others claimed that slavery was an economic engine that the country could not do without. Many simply believed all men were not created equal, despite their soaring revolutionary rhetoric to the contrary. Secrets of the ex-president group chat revealed, 1820. Jefferson's record on slavery was particularly troubling. Though he professed opposition in principle, he fathered several children with one of his own slaves, Sally Hemings. He also favored extending slavery into new Western states, arguing, under his peculiar theory of diffusion, that dispersing slaves would reduce their concentration and make emancipation less frightening to slaveholders. Jefferson summed up these anxieties in a letter to his frequent late-in-life pen pal, John Adams, asking rhetorically, "Are our slaves to be presented with freedom and a dagger?" Adams replied that slavery had been a black cloud hanging over the country for half a century. In 1820, the Missouri Compromise drew a line across the map, with slavery permitted below and banned above. The compromise postponed the reckoning. Slavery would endure for nearly another half century. Chapter 2, A House Divided, 1830s to the Civil War. American Mythmaking, 1830s. One of America's talents, as we see it from the other side of the pond, is mythmaking in the pursuit of new liberal heights. Enter Andrew Jackson, who became president in 1829 as a self-styled champion of the common man and anti-corruption hero. It is true that he fought entrenched elites and that his rise coincided with the removal of property requirements for voting in many states, which expanded suffrage to most white men and greatly increased political participation. And he argued that making federal hires by his spoils system, as in, to the victor belong the spoils, reduced corruption by rotating office holders. But the reality of Jacksonian democracy fell short of its ideals on a few fronts. Jackson

general hires by his spoils system, as in, to the victor belong the spoils, reduced corruption by rotating office holders. But the reality of Jacksonian democracy fell short of its ideals on a few fronts. Jackson reinforced the exclusion and subjugation of women, Black Americans, enslaved and free, and Native Americans. And his rewarding of loyal supporters with government jobs concentrated more power in the presidency, intensified partisan polarization, and encouraged incompetence and graft. Fortunately, America would eventually fix all those problems for good. Trail of Shame, 1830. Native Americans already got a raw deal from the new Americans long before Jackson became president. European settlers brought with them smallpox and measles, then war and displacement. But things got a lot worse in the 1830s. Jackson's Indian Removal Act, which Congress narrowly passed in 1830, banished 60,000 Native Americans from their ancestral lands east of the Mississippi River. A Supreme Court ruling in 1832 should have protected tribes from being kicked off their land, but Jackson ignored it, a defiant precedent that would inspire future presidents. Thousands died on the forced march west, known as the Trail of Tears. Native Americans were given territory where they ended up, but that would later be taken from them too, as white Americans kept moving west. The term manifest destiny, coined in the 1840s, gave this expansion a sense of evangelical purpose. It was not only inevitable, it was divine providence. Before there was ice, more than 4 million people came to the United States in the 1840s and 1850s, equivalent to roughly a quarter of the population in 1840. This wave of immigrants was dominated by Irish and German Catholics, a contrast to the country's mostly Protestant, English-speaking inhabitants. Americans reacted to the influx with their traditional calm and restraint. Populist rabble-rousers spread rumors and conspiracy theories about the new arrivals. Nativist riots broke out in northern cities. Not for the last time, Americans were forced to consider whether their national identity was civic or ethnic. Women, also human beings, 1848. In the 1840s, American women were denied more than just the right to vote. Once they were married, as was expected of them, women had no rights to money, property, or much else. Their personhood simply dissolved into their husbands under laws of coverture. This began to change with a gathering at Seneca Falls, New York, in 1848. Attendees signed Elizabeth Cady Stanton's Declaration of Sentiments, which called for women to be given the right to vote as well as equality in other respects, declaring, "We hold these truths to be self-evident, that all men and women are created equal." Emphasis added, "We wanted to make sure you noticed." More territory, more problems. 1840s to 1850s. What a slur it is upon this self-styled model republic for its most eminent citizens to be contending as to whether slavery shall be extended or not, when other civilized nations are abolishing it unequivocally and promptly. We wrote those words in 1849 amid a burst of American territorial expansion. The Mexican-American War, from 1846 to 1848, ended with Mexico's defeat and the United States acquiring vast western lands. That raised the question of whether slavery would be allowed in these new territories. The Compromise of 1850 admitted California as a free state and allowed residents of Utah and New Mexico to decide the slavery question. It also significantly toughened the Fugitive Slave Act, stripping Black people of habeas corpus rights and requiring Northern authorities and citizens to assist in the

0: capture of allegedly escaped slaves. The Kansas-Nebraska Act of 1854 then allowed the newly created Kansas and Nebraska territories to decide on slavery by popular vote, ending a decades-long ban north of the 36-degree 30 line. Together, these events transformed slavery from a regional dispute into a national crisis. Bad Judgment, 1857. The Supreme Court may be unpopular these days, but its lowest point as an institution came in 1857 with a decision offered by Roger Taney, the Chief Justice, in Dred Scott versus Sanford. Scott had sued to obtain his freedom after the death of his owner. By a 7-2 vote, the court ruled that black people, whether free or slave, are not and cannot be American citizens, that in fact they had, quote, no rights which the white man was bound to respect, unquote. That meant, Taney wrote, that Scott lacked even the standing to sue. Not content with stopping there, the court also ruled that Congress had no right to ban slavery in the territories because slaves were property, and the property rights of slave owners could not be infringed upon. It was, and remains, the worst ruling in the history of the court. Northern rage at the decision fueled the rise of a new political party, the Republicans, and one of its members in particular, a young Illinois lawyer named Abraham Lincoln. You may have heard of him. The Lincoln-Douglas Debates, 1858. Is liberty universal or conditional? Can a majority vote away a person's freedom, or are some rights inherent? These were the questions at the heart of the 7 public debates held across Illinois between Abraham Lincoln and Stephen Douglas in 1858. Lincoln, a Republican, was challenging Douglas, a powerful Democrat, for his Senate seat. The central issue was slavery, and whether it should be allowed to expand into new territories. Douglas argued for letting settlers decide. Lincoln insisted that slavery was morally wrong and incompatible with the Declaration of Independence. In the end, Douglas kept the seat, but Lincoln gained national attention. He emerged as the leading moral and intellectual opponent of slavery's expansion, and would be elected president 2 years later. A Nation at War with Itself, 1861 to 1865. After the election of Lincoln in November 1860, Southern states began to secede from the Union, believing that the new president-elect was determined to abolish slavery, though he had promised not to. In April 1861, soldiers of the newly formed Confederate Army attacked and seized the federal stronghold of Fort Sumter in South Carolina, starting a 4-year civil war. It remains the bloodiest conflict in American history, killing up to 700,000 people, almost 1.5 times as many Americans as would be killed in the Second World War. At the Battle of Shiloh, Ulysses Grant, a Union general and a future president, remarked that you could walk in any direction to the battlefield's edge without ever touching grass for all the bodies. The war was particularly devastating for the white South, where as many as 1 in 4 military-age white men died. The Confederacy lost both the war and the right to own slaves. A new, less imperfect Union was born. Profound Purpose, 1863. Early in the war, Lincoln seized on victory at Antietam to make a risky gamble. He gave the Confederacy an ultimatum: surrender by year's end, or he would abolish slavery. The South continued to fight. So on January 1st, Lincoln issued the Emancipation Proclamation, freeing all slaves within the Confederacy. Though remembered as a great moment of liberation, The Declaration was more pragmatic than is sometimes remembered. Slavery remained legal in the four Union states that still practiced it, so as not to provoke them into joining the rebels. In November 1863, Lincoln gave what would become known as the Gettysburg Address. It erased any question as to whether the war was a moral enterprise or merely an attempt to keep the states together. The 272 words Lincoln spoke that day, proclaiming that all men are created equal and that government of the people, by the people, for the people, shall not perish from the earth, became enduring touchstones. The war would grind on for two more years. But after that day, its purpose, that this nation, under God, shall have a new birth of freedom, was firmly established. The Loss of Lincoln, 1865. John Wilkes Booth certainly had a knack for drama. A famous actor and Confederate sympathizer, he first devised a harebrained scheme to kidnap Abraham Lincoln and ransom him for Southern prisoners. When that plan collapsed, he simplified the plot, shooting the president in the back of the head during a performance at Ford's Theater in Washington. Afterwards, Booth leapt from the presidential box onto the stage, apparently broke his leg, and escaped briefly. America had lost Lincoln at a crucial moment. The Civil War was ending and Reconstruction was beginning. Lincoln, who possessed both moral clarity and an instinct for conciliation, looked an ideal leader for salving America's wounds after the war. Instead, that task fell to the more ornery, less capable Andrew Johnson. Reconstruction and its betrayal, 1865 to 1877. The Civil War's wake was a period of radical change known as Reconstruction. The states ratified three amendments to the Constitution. These banned slavery and enshrined citizenship for all persons born in America, putting a torch to the Dred Scott decision. Crucially, they also guaranteed equal protection under the law, which would become the foundation for some of the most important Supreme Court rulings of the 20th century. With Northerners in Congress and the federal military applying pressure, there was a renaissance in the South for black people, who registered to vote in droves, and about 2,000 of whom were elected to federal, state, and local office in the formerly Confederate states. The Southern states also rewrote their constitutions, striking down discriminatory laws, expanding women's rights, and guaranteeing a public education for all. Tragically, Reconstruction was short-lived. Southern whites engaged in a concerted campaign of racist terror across the South and forged political alliances with moderate Republicans to erode the federal government's grip on their affairs. President Grant's support for Reconstruction grew tepid, and a divided Congress pulled back as well. In 1876, the Supreme Court ruled that the new constitutional amendments applied only to actions of governments, not private individuals. The following year, Rutherford Hayes, Grant's successor, withdrew federal troops from the South. A century of white supremacist rule across the region ensued, waning only with mid-20th century civil rights legislation. Chapter 3. Industrial Liberalism and Its Critics, 1860s to the 1910s. Richest Men, Poorest Men, 1870s to 1890s. After the Civil War, industrialization transformed America. Oil extraction, steel making, and electrification expanded at astonishing speed. Railroads stitched the continent together. By the 1890s, the United States had overtaken Britain as the world's leading industrial power. Britain retained the lead in empire, understatement, and good taste. This capital-intensive growth was financed by Wall Street, which emerged as a center of wealth and influence. But the resulting prosperity was highly concentrated. The most successful entrepreneurs, like John Rockefeller and Andrew Carnegie, became vilified as, quote, robber barons for crushing competitors, distributors, suppliers, and workers with underhand and ruthless tactics. They built anti-competitive empires, accumulated staggering fortunes, and erected gaudy mansions alongside tenement squalor in cities such as New York. The Gilded Age forced America to confront whether liberty was a value enjoyed equally by all, or whether the ultra-rich enjoyed so much liberty that it was more akin to impunity. Workers of the nation, unite and get shot. 1886. American workers rejected the idea that free markets alone could sustain liberty. They toiled long hours for low pay in unsafe conditions. Economic shocks led to mass layoffs. With little bargaining power, workers began to organize. Railroad men led the first nationwide strike in 1877. In several states, governors sent in armed militia to put it down. They killed dozens of strikers. A turning point came in 1886. On May the 1st, hundreds of thousands of workers struck for an 8-hour workday. 2 days later, police fired on strikers outside Chicago's McCormick's Works, killing several. At a protest rally in Haymarket Square the next evening, an unknown assailant threw a bomb at police, who opened fire. 7 officers and at least 4 civilians died. In the short term, the affair set off anti-labor and anti-immigrant hysteria. Several anarchists were convicted in a controversial trial. 4 were executed. But eventually, Haymarket became a symbol of labor's struggle. May Day acquired global meaning, and the 8-hour movement gathered momentum. Reporters, the real heroes. The journalist Ida Tarbell watched with suspicion as Rockefeller's Standard Oil dominated the petroleum business, and her father, an independent oil producer and refiner, fell into financial ruin. In 1902, she began publishing a 19-part series exposing Rockefeller's perfidies, including a scheme that helped ruin her father, colluding with railroads, which carried Standard Oil at big discounts and paid Rockefeller a fee for every barrel of competitors' oil they transported. Her findings were also compiled into a book, which in 1905 we reviewed as, quote, worthy of perusal, unquote. By 1911, the Supreme Court ordered the Standard Oil Trust to be broken up. Not everyone was enamored of this new journalism of accountability. President Theodore Roosevelt, who, as we shall see later, wanted all the credit for busting trusts, cautioned journalists against becoming the man with the muckrake. Apparently, he worried that reporters would dig dirt just to sell magazines. Outrageous, we say. Muckraking journalists wore the label with pride, and more bombshells followed. Maybe that's enough, huddled masses? During the Civil War, Congress opened America's doors wide to immigrants. The Homestead Act granted land on the frontier to citizens and immigrants alike, and the creatively named Act to Encourage Immigration allowed employers to recruit workers from abroad. Millions came. By 1910, nearly 1 in 7 Americans was born abroad. Irish and Germans were joined by Eastern and Southern Europeans, especially Italians, Poles, and Russians, as well as East Asians. But every economic shock inspired backlashes against immigrants for taking American jobs. Nativists accused Irish and German Catholics of being culturally inferior to Anglo-Saxon Protestants, prone to criminality, and unsuited to the American way of life. Catholics were also accused of being more loyal to the Pope than to American democracy. In 1882, Congress closed the doors first to Chinese workers, passing the Chinese Exclusion Act. The Statue of Liberty, associated with welcoming all comers, was dedicated 4 years later. In 1891, the Office of the Superintendent of Immigration was formed to police migration. By 1924, Congress had virtually barred migrants from outside the Americas. Separate and Unequal, 1896. On June 7, 1892, Homer Plessy, a shoemaker from New Orleans, sat down in a train car reserved for white passengers. The conductor told him to retire to the colored car. Plessy refused and was arrested. He appealed his case all the way up to the Supreme Court, arguing that Louisiana's law requiring separate trains for black and white passengers violated the Constitution's new Reconstruction-era amendments. Segregation, his lawyer told the court, precluded equal protection under the law. The Supreme Court disagreed, ruling in 1896 by a 7-1 vote that Plessy was mistaken in believing that the enforced separation of the two races stamps the colored race with the badge of inferiority. This decision entrenched the Jim Crow regime of segregation that white Southerners had begun to impose after Reconstruction. The lone dissenter in Plessy v. Ferguson, Justice John Marshall Harlan, wrote that our Constitution is colorblind and neither knows nor tolerates classes among its citizens. It would take nearly 60 years for the court to decide that Harlan was right after all. Does anyone really remember the Maine? Be honest now. 1898. By the 1890s, America's armies had run out of parts of the continent to conquer. Its factories were also churning out more than domestic markets could consume. The country looked abroad for an elegant, one might say, British solution. Cuba, then ruled by Spain, provided an excuse for adventurism abroad. In the small island's fight against its colonial master, Americans saw their earlier selves, if they squinted. Lurid reports of Spanish atrocities in American newspapers helped stir interventionist spirits. An explosion, probably accidental, sank the USS Maine while it was in Havana Harbor, providing a casus belli. American forces attacked in 1898, driving Spain out of Cuba and Puerto Rico within months. On the other side of the world, the American Navy also destroyed the Spanish fleet in Manila, swiping the Philippines and Guam from Spain. The Spanish-American War made heroes of the young Theodore Roosevelt and his Rough Riders, a cavalry unit made up of cattle ranchers, coppers, and polo players. And it gave America staging posts from which to sell goods to South America and Asia. It also made America a colonial power with 10 million subjects. Taxation without representation, anyone? A modest case for not letting presidents get assassinated, 1901. In 1901, an unemployed anarchist, Leon Czolgosz, shot President William McKinley at the Pan American Exposition in Buffalo. One bullet ricocheted off a button on the president's vest, but a second bullet pierced his abdomen. McKinley died 8 days later. His murder was part of a global wave of assassinations by anarchists. In America, suspicion of immigrants and radicals intensified. Czolgosz was executed. The Secret Service's role in presidential protection expanded. They had been more focused on another scourge that we also abhor, counterfeit money. And Roosevelt, who was McKinley's vice president, would begin a historic presidency that would establish America's conception of itself as a force for liberalism in the world. Oh, so empire is good when you do it? 1901 to 1909. As the writer H.L. Mencken quipped, Roosevelt didn't believe in democracy, He believed simply in government. An enthusiastic pugilist, he would box all comers. When he clashed with big business, he would bully it with regulators and antitrust law. History will remember better how he flexed his muscles abroad, motivated in part by a belief in the natural superiority of the Anglo-Saxon man. Roosevelt sent American troops overseas to expand America's influence. His reasoning became known as the Roosevelt Corollary to the Monroe Doctrine, that America may be forced, however reluctantly, raised eyebrow emoji, to exercise an international police power. He quadrupled spending on the Navy, turning it into a modern force that would support an empire. He fomented a rebellion in Panama against Colombian rule to take control of the nascent canal project. These moves represented the big stick in Roosevelt's famous expression, "Speak softly and carry a big stick." His flair for diplomacy fulfilled the first part of that expression, winning him a Nobel Peace Prize for his role in mediating an end to the Russo-Japanese War of 1905. Rarely in all this did he bother to ask Congress for permission. Trust the science, 1890s to 1910s. For years, progressives had argued that the state, guided by science and expertise, don't tell RFK Jr., should be used to improve social conditions, promote equality, and curb the worst excesses of the Gilded Age. In Roosevelt, they found a champion. New regulatory bodies took shape. Reforms such as child labor restrictions and workplace safety measures gained ground. The civil service expanded and became more professional. The press called him a trust buster, and he proudly wore the moniker, promoting himself as a heroic smasher of corporate monopolies. The progressive era had its blind spots. Many reformers were also elitists who believed in their own genetic superiority and moral purity, supporting literacy tests for voters, immigration restrictions, and a proposed constitutional amendment banning alcohol. Segregation became more deeply entrenched, including in the civil service under one of Roosevelt's successors, Woodrow Wilson. The state became more muscular, for better and for worse. Rich bankers to the rescue, 1907. By the 20th century, America had the world's largest industrial economy, but had an outdated financial system. Between 1836 and 1913, it had no central bank. Bankers like J.P. Morgan set interest rates. Market shocks were frequent, partly because the country lacked a formal lender of last resort when banks ran short of cash. One crisis came in 1907, when a run on a trust company prompted a wider panic. The heroes that, quote, came to the rescue, wrote our correspondent, were financiers from New York City led by Morgan. He locked his peers in his library until they agreed to provide emergency liquidity. But, impressed as we were then, Americans did not need the economist to tell them that relying on a few rich men to save a country's financial system is foolish. The episode also dealt a blow to the populist reputation of Roosevelt. He not only fell silent about the malefactors of great wealth he had attacked weeks earlier, he also let Morgan's U.S. Steel swallow a financially distressed rival. In 1913, a congressional committee warned of the growing concentration of money and credit in the hands of comparatively few men. That same year, Congress passed the Federal Reserve Act. A new central bank would set interest rates, sometimes lowering them, and sometimes, to the great annoyance of future presidents, raising them. Chapter 4. War and the Making of a Superpower, 1914 to 1945. A World in Conflict, a Nation Uncertain, 1917 to 1920. The world must be made safe for democracy. With these words to Congress on April 2, 1917, President Woodrow Wilson called for the country to enter the First World War. He was also articulating a moral and political justification for the projection of American power abroad that would endure into the 21st century. In foreign policy, American liberalism would come to be characterized by a struggle between Wilsonian thinking, interventionist, idealistic, and a more isolationist impulse that countries should mind their own affairs. In the First World War, Wilson's intervention proved decisive as American troops and industrial output tipped a long, bloody stalemate in the Allies' favor. His idealism had less immediate purchase. The president's vision for a new world order, embodied in a League of Nations that would provide for collective security and lower trade barriers, collapsed amid political squabbling at home. The League came into being, but was a dead letter without America as a member. It would take another, more deadly world war for some of his ideas to be put into practice. The Suffragettes' War, 1920. Wilson's idealistic rhetoric for entering the war provoked a backlash at home from suffragettes, who argued that his commitment to democracy abroad did not extend to half the population at home. In protests outside the White House, women called the president Kaiser Wilson and burned copies of his speeches. When the protesters were jailed, they went on hunger strike, drawing more national attention. Wilson finally buckled when it became clear that women were powering the industrial war effort at home while men fought overseas. By 1920, enough states had ratified the 19th Amendment to add it to the Constitution. Britain, we hasten to note, had moved earlier, extending the vote to millions of women in 1918. Hooray for Hollywood! In 1915, Carl Lammel, a German-Jewish immigrant, started making moving pictures at Universal City near Los Angeles, where a film business had begun to sprout far from the patent-enforcing thugs of Thomas Edison, a pioneer of motion picture technology. In the years that followed, Louis B. Mayer and four brothers of the Warner family, likewise Jewish immigrants, set up their own studios. A distinctly American creation was born, Hollywood. It became the wellspring of arguably America's greatest liberal strength, its soft power. During the 1920s, 30s, and 40s, Hollywood projected a glamorous vision of American life in films such as Our Dancing Daughters, It Happened One Night, Gone with the Wind, and The Philadelphia Story. That many Jews and other immigrants produced and starred in these films only made Hollywood more American still. Roaring into modernity, the 1920s. In the 1920s, Americans reaped the fruits of decades of liberal progress in social mores, technology, and institutions. Henry Ford's introduction of assembly line production in 1913 had, by the 1920s, cut the cost of cars and other goods enough to create a broad consumer market. Mass production also expanded office work, much of it taken up by women, who became more independent. Radio, though a European, we would argue British, invention, exploded in America. Advertising flooded the airwaves, marketing an aspirational, affluent way of life. And easy money, thanks to a loose credit policy under the still new Federal Reserve, made the American dream attainable to millions. Modern consumer culture was born. Fashion-forward women became flappers. Black musicians in cities ushered in the jazz age. Young couples drove their cheap Model Ts, paid for on installment loans, for picnics in the countryside. Black market liquor at speakeasies lubricated all the fun. Surely the good times would roll on forever, right? The end of the ride. 1929. Nothing better captured the Roaring Twenties than the investment craze on Wall Street, which had become the epicenter of American and global prosperity. Regular punters and big firms alike borrowed ever more heavily to speculate and boost returns. But in October 1929, the market crashed, helping tip the world into the Great Depression. America's response made matters worse. In 1930, Congress passed the Smoot-Hawley Tariff to protect manufacturers, starting a damaging trade war. The Federal Reserve, worried about inflation, tightened the money supply as debts soared, deepening the downturn and causing deflation instead. President Herbert Hoover, meanwhile, resisted offering federal relief to the needy. The extent of the suffering soon made clear how serious these missteps were. By 1933, 1 in 4 American adults was jobless, nearly half of America's banks had failed, and GDP had shrunk by 30%. Let's try throwing money at the problem, 1933 to 1935. Franklin Delano Roosevelt, the Democratic governor of New York and Teddy's distant cousin, defeated Hoover in a landslide in November 1932. The new president's remedy for the Depression was the New Deal in 1933, followed by the Second New Deal in 1935. The government insured bank deposits, provided relief to the jobless, introduced Social Security for seniors, strengthened labor protections, and put millions of Americans to work building roads, dams, and bridges. In his second term, Roosevelt added a minimum wage, a 44-hour work week, and overtime pay. The New Deal had plenty of doubters. In 1939, America's unemployment rate was still 17%. But for most, it was a welcome riposte to the excesses of laissez-faire capitalism. It also entrenched a new liberal idea that in hard times, the state should intervene more directly in the economy. The economist who gave this intellectual shape was, of course, British. John Maynard Keynes argued that when private demand collapses, governments should spend more to sustain employment and growth. The lasting legacy of the New Deal is Keynesianism. Well, that and the tiresome use of New Deal branding in modern politics. The Limits of Presidential Power, 1930s edition. Roosevelt left another legacy, a radical expansion of presidential power. He entrenched the idea of leading the government by force of personality. He gave his first message to Congress in person, something Woodrow Wilson had revived, but which now became standard practice. He brought his New Deal legislation to Capitol Hill, cajoling and charming members rather than leaving Congress to set the agenda. And, crucially, he sold his ideas directly to the public through his radio fireside chats, enlarging the presidency in the American imagination. In one such broadcast in July 1933, he highlighted the passage of his New Deal in his first 100 days, a benchmark against which future presidents would be judged. Inevitably, Roosevelt overreached. When the Supreme Court kept blocking New Deal policies, he threatened to expand it with 6 new justices. His court-packing scheme provoked a backlash. His decisions to run for a 3rd and then a 4th term, breaking a long-standing 2-term custom, cemented the perception of an imperial presidency. The 22nd Amendment, ratified 6 years after his death, limits presidents to 2 elected terms, or appears to, at least. Another world war, so soon? 1940 to 1941. We must be the great arsenal of democracy. With these Wilsonian words in a fireside chat in December 1940, Roosevelt explained why Americans must do more to help the British in our gallant resistance to Nazi conquest. We must have more ships, More guns, more planes, more of everything, he said. Roosevelt was arguing against the isolationist mood embodied by the America First Committee, whose most famous advocate was the aviation hero Charles Lindbergh. Roosevelt insisted that aiding Britain offered the best hope of keeping America out of the war. More plausibly, he was buying Winston Churchill time until America could join it. The two leaders laid the foundations for a new, quote, special relationship between the former colonies and the old mother country. After Japan attacked Pearl Harbor on December 7, 1941, a date Roosevelt said would live in infamy, America entered another world war in the name of democracy and liberty. Now let's go save humanity, 1941 to 1945. At the time of Pearl Harbor, many Americans were still mired in the Depression. War gave the country a new purpose. More than 16 million Americans, roughly half of young men, served. The war touched almost every family, workplace, and town. Factories and shipyards turned out tanks, planes, and ships at unprecedented scale. Women joined the assembly lines. Unemployment vanished as federal spending surged. On the battlefield, Americans fought across two fronts. In Europe, they joined Allied forces in large-scale industrial warfare, from North Africa to Normandy and beyond. In the Pacific, they faced brutal island-by-island combat at places such as Guadalcanal and Iwo Jima. American fighting relied on overwhelming firepower, complex logistics, and impressive coordination, hallmarks of the most advanced army the world had yet seen. America emerged from the war a more confident nation, now the world's unquestioned superpower. Having endured scarcity, Americans met a global crisis with discipline and collective effort. Those who fought are often remembered as America's greatest generation. In the name of security. It is one of the ironies of the American experiment that, in wartime, presidents have repeatedly trampled on the liberties they profess to defend. During the First World War, Wilson jailed anti-war activists and labor organizers. In 1919 and 1920, his attorney general, A. Mitchell Palmer, conducted raids to round up thousands of suspected socialists in America's first Red Scare. During the Second World War, the Roosevelt administration interned about 120,000 people of Japanese descent, two-thirds of them American citizens, on the grounds that they might otherwise engage in espionage or sabotage. Fred Korematsu, a Japanese-American, challenged his arrest for refusing to report to the camps. Korematsu's conviction was overturned in 1983 after it emerged that officials had suppressed assessments that Japanese Americans posed no threat. The government would apologize 5 years later. And folks, I'm sorry we could not reach the end of this essay, but I promise we will in our next edition of The Economist. I'm Chris Terrell for the Virginia Voice, reminding you that this program and all programs are available for streaming at virginiavoice.com.
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3: 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I'm Virginia Voice volunteer Lisa Robertson, reading opinions from syndicated columnists, editorials from national newspapers, and views from experts in their fields. Today's first article, Letters from an American by Heather Cox Richardson, July 18th. On July 18th, 1863, at dusk, the black soldiers of the Massachusetts 54th Voluntary Infantry of the U.S. Army charged the walls of Fort Wagner, a fortification on Morris Island off Charleston Harbor in South Carolina. Because Fort Wagner covered the southern entrance to the harbor, it was key to enabling the U.S. government to take the city. The 600 soldiers of the 54th made up one of the first black regiments for the Union, organized after the Emancipation Proclamation called for the enlistment of African American soldiers. The 54th's leader was a Boston abolitionist from a leading family, Colonel Robert Gould Shaw. Shaw and his men had shipped out of Boston at the end of May 1863 for Beaufort, South Carolina, where the Union had gained an early foothold in its war to prevent the Confederates from dismembering the country. The men of the 54th knew they were not like other soldiers. They were symbols of how well black men would fight for their country. This, in turn, would be a statement of whether black men could truly be equal to white men under the country's laws once and for all. For in this era, fighting for the country gave men a key claim to citizenship. The whole country was watching, and the soldiers knew it. In the dark at Fort Wagner, the Massachusetts 54th proved that black men were equal to any white men in the field. They fought with a determination that caused African-American regiments during the Civil War to sustain losses higher than those of white regiments. The assault on the fort killed, wounded, or lost more than 250 of the 600 men and made the formerly enslaved Sergeant William Harvey Kearney the first African-American to be awarded a Medal of Honor. Badly wounded, Kearney nonetheless defended the United States flag and carried it back to Union lines. United States soldiers did not take the fort that night, but no one could miss that black men had proved themselves equal to their white comrades. The Battle of Fort Wagner left 30 men of the 54th dead on the field, including Colonel Shaw, and 24 so badly injured that they would later die from their wounds. 15 were captured, 52 were missing and presumed dead, another 149 were wounded. Confederates intended to dishonor Colonel Shaw when they buried him in a mass grave with his men. Instead, his family found it fitting. In 2017, I had the opportunity to spend an evening in the house where the wounded soldiers of the 54th were taken after battle. It was a humbling thing to stand at that house that still looks much as it did in 1863, and to realize that the men, carried hot and exhausted and bleeding and scarred and scared into a century and a half before were just people like you and me who did what they felt they had to in front of Fort Wagner, and then endured the boat ride back to Beaufort and got carried up a flight of steps and then lay on cots in small crowded rooms and hoped that what they had done was worth the horrific cost. I am not one for ghosts, but I swear you could feel the blood in the floors. You've heard Letters from an American by Heather Cox Richardson. Next, from Ms. Magazine, the biggest threat to women's sports isn't trans athletes. It's the Trump administration's failure to uphold Title IX's promise of equal opportunity by Carrie M. Baker, July 13th. The same political forces who spent decades gutting Title IX are now pretending to be its protectors. During the 2024 presidential campaign, Trump supporters staged a cross-country bus tour to protect women's sports and take back Title IX. Shamelessly co-opting feminist language under the banner of "Our Bodies, Our Sports," and purporting to save our sports, the campaign focused entirely on attacking trans women in sports. Not one stop on the tour addressed the actual barriers women athletes face. Fewer opportunities, unequal funding and facilities access, and hundreds of unresolved discrimination complaints. The tour traveled through more than 20 states and Washington, D.C. None of this should surprise anyone familiar with the tour's organizer, the Conservative Independent Women's Forum, an organization that has been in the faux feminism business since its founding. The group formed in 1991 to support the confirmation of Clarence Thomas to the U.S. Supreme Court. In a recent ruling, it seceded before the same court, which ruled that states are allowed to impose blanket bans on trans women in school sports, a ruling that could lead to genital inspections of girls across the country in the name of protecting women and girls. Republicans, the self-appointed guardians of women's sports, have in fact spent years blocking efforts to expand women's access to athletic opportunities. Since Trump took office, the Department of Education's Office for Civil Rights, which enforces Title IX, has resolved only 11 cases involving discrimination in athletics, a significant drop from previous years. There were 18 in 2024 and 42 in 2023. Five of these cases involved banning transgender women from women's sports. Only two of the 11 cases involved sex college athletics, both of which resulted in banning transgender women from women's sports. Meanwhile, 199 cases are pending. While the Trump administration performs protection and lets unresolved cases pile up, athletes and their lawyers are actually enforcing Title IX and expanding athletic opportunities for women and girls. Just this month, they have achieved two Title IX victories in sports. Days apart, in response to letters describing Title IX violations, two universities on opposite coasts reversed decisions to cut women's athletic opportunities. On July 6th, California Lutheran University in Thousand Oaks, California, agreed to reinstate its women's lacrosse team. Then on July 8th, Christopher Newport University, CNU, in Newport News, Virginia, agreed to reinstate its co-ed sailing team and women's sailing regattas, the first time Title IX has ever been used to preserve a co-ed team. This is the real work of Title IX, not the smoke and mirrors of the Trump administration. Christopher Newport University preserves sailing opportunities for women. The women on CNU's sailing team had watched their opportunities steadily disappear. On March 23, 2026, Christopher Newport University announced it was eliminating its varsity sailing team, which included both female and male athletes. The announcement came just months after the university ended opportunities for its female members to compete in separate women's varsity sailing competitions. We were stunned that CNU eliminated the women's sailing regattas and then our entire team, when it was already depriving women of equal opportunities to participate in varsity sports, said members of the women's sailing team, Corrine Glickstein, Hannah Louise Rothel, and Shari Ann Tremblay, who threatened to file a Title IX class action lawsuit. Under Title IX, universities cannot eliminate female varsity opportunities for which interest, ability, and competition are available unless intercollegiate level participation opportunities for male and female students are provided in numbers substantially proportionate to their respective enrollments. According to the athletes' lawyers, CNU failed this test because women were 52.5% of the undergraduates, but had only 35.33% of the athletic opportunities, 236 out of 668, a gap of more than 17%. After the cuts, CNU would have needed to add approximately 241 opportunities for women to reach gender equity with men under Title IX. Armed with those numbers, the athletes' lawyers just needed one letter to bring CNU to the table. On May 22, 2026, the students' attorneys, Arthur Bryant of Arthur Bryant Law, PC in Oakland, California, and Linda Correa of Correa & Puth LLC in Washington, D.C., wrote to CNU President William Kelly on behalf of the female sailing members, informing him that the school's actions violated Title IX. In response, the university agreed to reinstate its co-ed sailing team and women's sailing regattas, developed a gender equity plan, and comply with Title IX. Three athletes and their two lawyers accomplished with one letter what Trump's Office of Civil Rights with 199 open cases has not. This is a huge victory for CNU, its female athletes, all of the women and men of CNU's sailing team, and everyone who cares about gender equity and sailing in the CNU community and nationwide, said Bryant. Title IX is the law. Schools need to follow it. To its great credit, that's what CNU is going to do. CNU has since hired an interim sailing head coach and will be announcing a nationwide search for a permanent full-time head coach today. These young athletes stood up for their civil rights and won not just for themselves, but for all female student athletes at CNU, said Correa. California Lutheran University agrees to continue women's lacrosse. Across the country, another group of women athletes found their season in jeopardy when California Lutheran University, CLU, announced on April 28th, that it was eliminating the women's lacrosse team, despite already providing male athletes with more varsity athletic opportunities. For the players, this decision was about more than losing a team. It was about fighting for the opportunities Title IX was designed to protect. Sheila Simpson, an incoming junior on the women's lacrosse team, said, 2 months ago, CLU announced it was eliminating our team. My teammates and I thought the decision violated Title IX, so we took action. We are proud that CLU has agreed to reinstate our team and make sure it is complying with Title IX. We are eager to get back on the field and keep building the team and program we love. Simpson was joined in the challenge by seven of her teammates, Christina Arilenas, Nikki Jean Henderson, Tess Keenan, Marina Markrud, Alexa Miller, Susan Roses, and Daphne White. Like the CNU sailors, these athletes used Title IX to force their university to confront its obligations and fight to reclaim the opportunities that had been taken away from them. These women deserve our praise and gratitude, said Bryant, lead counsel for the women. They understood and confirmed that the history of Title IX has shown if women want equality, they need to fight for it. CLU will be better for all because they did. The athletes' challenge was backed by a stark imbalance in athletic opportunities. According to the athletes' lawyers, CLU failed Title IX's participation requirements because women represented 54.63% of the undergraduate student body, but received only 37.89% of the athletic opportunities, 233 out of 615, a gap of more than 16%. After eliminating the women's lacrosse team, CLU would have needed to add approximately 164 opportunities for women to reach gender equity with men under Title IX without adding any other teams for women. Under the agreement, CLU will immediately reinstate its women's lacrosse team, hire a mutually agreed gender equity specialist to conduct a gender equity review, and develop and implement a gender equity plan if necessary to ensure that CLU's intercollegiate athletic program complies with Title IX no later than the 2028-29 academic year. While the Trump administration claims to be protecting women's sports, the real defenders are the women athletes and their lawyers who are making Title IX's promise of equal opportunity a reality by advancing women's opportunities in sports and fighting to achieve the gender equity Title IX was designed to guarantee. You've heard, the biggest threat to women's sports isn't trans athletes. It's the Trump administration's failure to uphold Title IX's promise of equal opportunity. In Ms. Magazine by Carrie M. Baker. Also from Ms. Magazine, Civil Rights Coalition urges Senate to reject Trump's attorney general pick, an instrument of Trump's personal revenge, by Giovanna DeStefanis, July 12. President Donald Trump's nominee for attorney general Todd Blanche will appear before the Senate Judiciary Committee for his confirmation hearing Wednesday, July 15th and Thursday, July 16th. Ahead of the hearing, the Leadership Conference on Civil and Human Rights, along with dozens of other national organizations, including the Feminist Majority Foundation, publisher of Ms., sent a letter to the committee calling on senators to vote against his confirmation,

July 16th. Ahead of the hearing, the Leadership Conference on Civil and Human Rights, along with dozens of other national organizations, including the Feminist Majority Foundation, publisher of Ms., sent a letter to the committee calling on senators to vote against his confirmation, citing a pattern of political interference and attacks on civil rights protections. Blanche has turned the DOJ into an instrument of Trump's personal rage and revenge, the coalition writes. The role of the Attorney General is not to protect the interest of the president, but to protect the interests of the nation's people. Blanche has served as acting Attorney General since April after Pam Bondi left the position. Before joining the Justice Department, Blanche represented Trump as his personal criminal defense attorney during several of the president's criminal cases. He was confirmed as Deputy Attorney General on March 5, 2025, and became Acting Attorney General on April 2, 2026. In a memo released ahead of the hearing, the Leadership Conference argued that Blanche has used the Justice Department to advance the president's political agenda rather than serve as an independent law enforcement agency. He bears responsibility for the Justice Department's transformation into an instrument of President Trump's personal revenge. The coalition pointed to a series of actions it says have weakened civil rights enforcement, undermined the rule of law, and threatened democratic institutions. In March, Blanche endorsed deploying ICE officers to polling places while speaking at the Conservative Political Action Conference. Federal law generally prohibits armed federal officers from being stationed at polling places except under limited circumstances. This policy could intimidate voters and discourage participation, particularly in immigrant communities. Blanche has led efforts to investigate civil rights organizations. Under his leadership, the Justice Department has targeted groups, including the Southern Poverty Law Center and the Ohio Organizing Collaborative. These investigations represent an unprecedented effort to use federal law enforcement against organizations that work to protect voting rights and boost civic participation. Blanche has also expanded the administration's campaign against diversity, equity, and inclusion. In May 2025, he launched the DOJ's Civil Rights Fraud Initiative, which directs the department to investigate organizations that receive federal funding while maintaining DEI programs the administration believes violate federal law. This could pressure schools, nonprofits, and businesses to eliminate programs intended to address discrimination and expand opportunity. The coalition further raised concerns about Blanche's treatment of DOJ employees. In April 2025, he fired veteran DOJ attorney Erez Rivini after Rivini acknowledged in federal court that Kilmar Abrego Garcia had been wrongfully deported to El Salvador. Rivini later filed a whistleblower complaint against senior department officials, encouraged government lawyers to disregard court orders and make false statements to judges. This incident reflects a broader effort to punish officials who refuse to carry out politically motivated actions. The Attorney General oversees the enforcement of federal civil rights laws, including protections against sex discrimination, voting rights violations, hate crimes, and workplace discrimination. The office also plays a key role in enforcing the Violence Against Women Act, VAWA, and protecting access to reproductive health care under federal law. Those responsibilities require an attorney general who can act independently of political influence. The memo argues Blanche has blurred the lines between serving as the president's personal attorney and serving as the nation's chief law enforcement officer. During his confirmation hearing for Deputy Attorney General, Blanche declined to commit to stepping aside from matters related to the criminal case in which he represented Trump.
The Senate Judiciary Committee will question Blanche about his record

During the confirmation hearing, before deciding whether to advance his nomination to the full Senate. The full letter is here. The Honorable Chuck Grassley, Chairman, Committee of the Judiciary, United States Senate. The Honorable Dick Durbin, Ranking Member, Committee of the Judiciary, United States Senate. Dear Chairman Grassley and Ranking Member Durbin, the Leadership Conference on Civil and Human Rights and 46 additional organizations write to express our strong opposition to the confirmation of Acting Attorney General Todd Blanche as the next Attorney General of the United States. If this nomination is ultimately brought to a vote on the Senate floor, the Leadership Conference intends to include senators' positions in our voting record for the 119th Congress. The U.S. Department of Justice, DOJ, was created more than 150 years ago in part to enforce the Reconstruction Amendments aimed at abolishing slavery, ensuring equal protection under the law, and securing voting rights for Black Americans. Its mission historically included the enforcement of our federal civil rights laws and the upholding of principles of equality and justice that are foundational to American democracy. Blanche's nomination flies in the face of this history and these principles. As Deputy Attorney General and Acting Attorney General, he bears responsibility for the DOJ's transformation into a protector of President Trump's personal and political interests rather than the protector of the people's rights through the neutral use of prosecutorial powers. He has turned the DOJ into an instrument of Trump's personal rage and revenge. He has turned the department into a defender of civil rights violators, instead prosecuting organizations and people who have worked to hold the government accountable and have fought for civil rights and against hate and extremism. Blanche has repeatedly demonstrated he is committed to serving Trump above all and to dismantling and reversing our nation's civil rights progress. At his confirmation hearing last year to be Deputy Attorney General, he would not even commit to recusing himself from matters when he served as Trump's personal attorney. He remains the president's lawyer, still representing his client, but now with the full resources of the federal government behind him. Examples of Blanche's record. During his tenure before and after his elevation to acting attorney general, Blanche has publicly asserted Trump has a right and a duty to direct the department to investigate specific individuals, breaking with 50 years of post-Watergate independence, weaponized the federal government in a coordinated attack against those deemed political enemies who are fighting to protect civil rights, including the Southern Poverty Law Center and civic participation organizations like the Ohio Organizing Collaborative, publicly endorsing sending Immigration and Customs Enforcement ICE officers to polling stations in the 2020 midterm elections, at a conservative political action conference, CPAC event, where he also agreed with a debunked claim of widespread non-citizen voting and praised the Civil Rights Division's corrupt and dangerous effort to obtain unredacted state voter rolls. His appearance at a partisan political event broke with decades of internal DOJ policy. Personally interview convicted child sex trafficker Ghislaine Maxwell over 2 days in a closed-door meeting with no other DOJ prosecutors or law enforcement personnel present. Days after the interview, Maxwell was transferred to a minimum security prison camp. Weaponize the False Claims Act, FCA, to advance the president's political agenda when in May 2025 he launched the Civil Rights Fraud Initiative to investigate and bring fraud claims against private companies, educational institutions, and other federal contractors and grantees that certify their compliance with federal civil rights laws. Blanche has asserted that these entities may be liable under the FCA if they engage in practices to advance diversity, equity, inclusion, and accessibility. Fire two immigration judges Rupal Patel and Nina Froese, because they refused to rubber stamp deportation of pro-Palestinian voices. This followed an announcement by Blanche in March 2025 that the DOJ was investigating whether pro-Palestinian protesters at Columbia University violated federal anti-terrorism laws, stating this is long overdue. Patel and Froese were among 6 judges fired that day and 113 fired since January of last year. Fired a 15-year DOJ immigration attorney, Erez Rivuni,
for truthfully telling a court that Kilmar Abrego Garcia had been wrongfully deported to El Salvador. In a subsequent whistleblower disclosure to Congress, Rivini alleged senior officials directed subordinates to defy court orders and make false statements to judges. Moved to erase the seditious conspiracy convictions of 12 Proud Boys and Oath Keepers leaders for their involvement in the January 6th insurrection at the Capitol, Trump had previously commuted but not pardoned these defendants. Vacating the convictions would erase their felonies and restore their firearms rights ahead of the 2026 midterms. Remove the career prosecutor leading the investigation of former CIA Director John Brennan after she raised concerns about the sufficiency of the evidence, and replaced her with Joseph D. Gianova, a long-term Trump devotee who has publicly called Brennan a traitor. Several weeks later, Blanche publicly defended the felony prosecution of another Trump adversary, former FBI Director James Comey, reposting a photo of seashells on his social media account. Conclusion. The role of the Attorney General is not to protect the interests of the president, but to protect the interests of the nation's people. But throughout his tenure at DOJ, Todd Blanche has repeatedly acted as the president's personal lawyer while still representing his client. And he is now using his powers to indict civil rights organizations, vacate the convictions of seditious conspirators, fire career prosecutors who tell the truth in court, and supervise the prosecution of Trump's political adversaries. His record disqualifies him for Senate confirmation as the nation's chief law enforcement officer. As such, we urge you to reject his confirmation. You've heard Civil Rights Coalition urges Senate to reject Trump's attorney general pick, an instrument of Trump's personal revenge, in Ms. Magazine by Giovanna DeStefanis. Next on News and Perspective, if Democrats actually want to win, this is what they have to do, by Thomas B. Etzel, July 14th. Even now, according to a new survey by the left-leaning group Data for Progress, the Democratic Party has a net negative rating of minus 29 percentage points among swing voters, worse than the minus 25 for the Republican Party. Democrats seeking to restore their party's credibility with the electorate as a whole, but especially among those crucial swing voters, might consider adding three planks on immigration, urban disorder, and transgender issues to the 2028 Democratic platform. Why? Because it is these three issues that serve to reinforce the perception that Democrats are willing to sacrifice the interests of the working and middle class in favor of special interest constituencies. I am more than a little queasy making these suggestions, but I think the Democratic Party needs to perform a kind of brutal surgery on itself. The hard-edged character and language of what I am proposing is specifically designed to function as a public renunciation of the Democratic Party's liabilities, its ties to special interest groups, and its readiness to succumb to progressive orthodoxy. The proposals amount to an ideological exorcism. On immigration, I would suggest, with plenty of room for amendment, the following. Democrats will firmly enforce laws on illegal immigration, including tough border enforcement and deportation of unauthorized immigrants who commit crimes. Unauthorized immigrants with no criminal record who have been in this country for at least 5 years, along with Dreamers, should be offered green cards with a path toward citizenship. More recent arrivals should be deported. On crime, the Democratic Party supports aggressive prosecution of those accused of violent crime and those who engage in crowdsourced teen takeovers of stores, as well as for all forms of child abuse. The party backs restoration of bail requirements in the case of felonies, lifetime sentences for offenders convicted of multiple violent crimes, tough enforcement on child support laws, and the death penalty if supported by the voters in a state and endorsed by a jury. Transgender and gender dysphoria. There are two sexes, men and women. A man can claim an identity as a woman and the same in reverse for a woman. They have a right to do so.
Their claim should be respected and they should be protected from any form of discrimination for their choice. Their claim does not, however, alter biological sex. Consequently, it is legitimate in areas such as sports, where a transgender person would have a competitive advantage over non-trans people to bar such participation. Similarly, a claim to a sexual identity does not give a trans woman the right to incarceration in a woman's prison. Finally, the debate over gender-affirming surgery and hormone treatments is fraught with contradictory assertions. For now, because there are credible scientific claims of irreversible harms, such treatments for those under 18 should be barred pending further study. There are some other planks I would add, including a strong commitment to free speech and an adamant rejection of all forms of cancel culture, an endorsement of equality of opportunity based on merit, the repudiation of socialism in favor of a free and open market accompanied by government regulation to prevent exploitation, monopolization, and unfair trade practices. But for now, let's stick with immigration, crime, and transgender rights. In exploring these issues with Democratic strategists, I was surprised to find significant support, with differences over language, from a variety of sources, albeit accompanied by a harsh rejection from a communication specialist for a firm headed by a major Democratic campaign strategist. I talked by phone with Neera Tanden, the president and chief executive of the Center for American Progress, who described the center's policy papers on immigration and crime, which overlapped with the proposed planks I wrote, but were not identical. Looking toward the midterm elections in November, Tanden argued that crime and immigration offer Democrats a chance to cleave working-class voters away from a severely weakened Republican Party with a crucial if. If they had a posture on things like crime and immigration that didn't make them make those voters worried or believe that Democrats were kind of crazy. Tanden continued, "It's really important for candidates in places like Florida, Texas, Iowa, Ohio, Alaska to have a posture of crime and immigration that neutralizes the attacks that will come in the fall. You need Democrats to actually assure voters on those issues to inculcate themselves from, like you know, the $100 million of ads that'll come." In February, I wrote an essay, a kind of Project 2028, offering preliminary thoughts for the party's positioning before the presidential election. Readers responded in droves, so much so that I published their responses as an essay the next week. Tanden's comments suggest just how significant the adoption of more moderate positions in the midterm elections this would be, precisely because President Trump's weaknesses have measurably improved Democratic prospects and opened up a larger swath of votes for the party to aim its message toward. A year ago, the Center for American Progress issued a report, "A New Immigration System to Safeguard America's Security, Expand Economic Growth, and Make Us Stronger." It called for investment in technology, personnel, and infrastructure to make illegal border crossing difficult, if not impossible, reforming the asylum system by completely closing the southern border to those without a viable persecution claim or other legal avenues to enter the United States, while still maintaining access to life-saving protection of asylum under a secure system that quickly processes all border asylum cases at the border itself. The report includes proposals favored by many immigration proponents. The government, for example, should increase legal immigration by expanding immigration opportunities for innovators and entrepreneurs, by making it easier for the United States to retain graduates of U.S. colleges, preserving family connections, and by creating a targeted points-based system driven directly by the labor demands of the U.S. economy. And it should also create a secure, earned path to citizenship for people here more than a decade and who are contributing to their communities and the country. The center addressed crime in a report in January, delivering accountability, a plan to stop crime in our communities. Among other things, it called for
federal investment in the technologies, law enforcement personnel, and the judicial system with the goal of making punishments with ensure. Ensuring people who commit crimes face consequences for their actions is a hallmark of effective public safety. Holding lawbreakers accountable reduces future crime by deterring crime in the first place. When people believe they will be caught, they are less likely to commit crimes. Reducing the number of unsolved crimes by dedicating federal funding for local law enforcement agencies to hire 7,000 additional detectives to solve homicides and non-fatal shootings. Supporting focused deterrent strategies that identify the individuals or groups most likely to commit violence and offer them a choice. Accept resources to transition away from high-risk behavior or face swift and certain arrests and prosecution if they continue to cause harm. I ran a version of my platform language on crime, immigration, and transgender issues to Lene Erickson, the Senior Vice President for Social Policy, Education, and Politics at the centrist Democratic think tank Third Way, a frequent interlocutor of mine. Erickson wrote back by email that my language was too strong and definitely not how I would put it. I think it would be a big problem if what you outlined below became the approach of the Democratic Party. Instead, she proposed the following. There are two genders, male and female, and some people are transgender. There are differences between transgender women and women who aren't transgender, and we can acknowledge those differences without treating transgender people as less than full members of society. How does that translate on the issue of trans women's participation on women's sports teams? When it comes to highly competitive and contact sports, there are real concerns about fairness and safety. In certain circumstances, fairness may mean that transgender women won't be able to compete. That's why sports associations should and do make rules about participation. But we also need to be reasonable. And a blanket ban on transgender kids' participation across every age, sport, and level of competition is not the right answer. When it's just for fun, like at recess or a junior recreation league, kids should be able to play around their peers. Gender transition surgery. No transgender young person should be able to access gender-affirming care without the knowledge, involvement, and consent of their parents. And thankfully, there is not a single state in this country where a young child would be able to access that care without their parents' involvement. Politicians should not be overruling parents on complex decisions about their kids' health care. Prisons? On incarceration, the evidence shows transgender women in men's prisons face high rates of sexual assault and violence. That's why case-by-case individualized assessment, which is already how many institutions make these determinations, makes more sense than a blanket rule in either direction. The government should not be putting any incarcerated person at risk of sexual assault to satisfy politicians' ideological whims. Erickson called for hard-nosed language on immigration and crime, including an explicit renunciation of Biden administration policies. Democrats reject the chaos created by a lack of serious border policy during the early Biden years. We must be a nation of laws and a nation of immigrants, and we can't be either if we are not both. We must restore public trust in the immigration system and in Democrats' willingness to enforce the laws by securing the border, reforming asylum, and barring claims between ports of entry, and enshrining and adhering to clear enforcement priorities, deporting violent criminals and new arrivals who do not have a legal right to stay, not grandmothers who are picking their children's kids up from school. We must also provide a path for folks who have been contributing to their communities for years to come out of the shadows, pay their way, and gain legal status that allows them to work, live their lives, and care for their families. Ultimately, Democrats must prove we will support policies that are first and foremost good for Americans, not just for immigrants.
Erickson didn't let up when it came to the Democratic plank on crime either. Democrats believe that if people hurt a person in their community, they should be held accountable. Violent crime cannot be tolerated, and the fact that roughly half of murders go unsolved in this country is unacceptable. We must invest in smart, accountable law enforcement, increase clearance rates on violent crimes so that more perpetrators face consequences and more victims get justice, and crack down on traffickers of drugs, guns, and human beings. Democrats will support policies that protect and improve public safety in cities, in suburbs, and in rural areas. We must implement strategies to prevent crime where possible, and at the same time be clear that we will prosecute any person who commits a violent crime in this country to the fullest extent of the law. I had an exchange of emails with a proponent of transgender rights, Jay Marcellus, Director of Narrative at ASO Communications, an exchange I found dissatisfying. Betraying transgender people would be morally repugnant and electorally disastrous for Democrats, they wrote and continued. As someone who, for the past 6 years, has engaged in extensive research on what mobilizes Americans to participate in politics and what they desire from elected leaders, I can confidently say Americans are looking for Democrats to lead with moral conviction, authenticity, and a plan to ensure all people, regardless of our races, backgrounds, or genders, can thrive. Announcing an agenda to regulate transgender women's participation in sports is nowhere near their top priorities, and making such a move not only raises the saliency of this issue, it affirms Republicans' primacy on it. Silence, Marcellus continued, is clearly not the answer. But as we saw in immigration, your proposal of moving to the right threatens more electoral harm. So what's the solution? Telling the real story of the aspirations and anxieties that Americans of all races and genders have in common. Naming the billionaires and their Republican pals who have pitted us against each other and forced us to struggle. And making a case for bold change that would improve the lives of people across the country, whether we're transgender or not. Cowardice, Marcellus concluded, doesn't win election. Leadership does. I wrote back to ask Marcellus two questions. How should a Democratic candidate respond if asked whether he or she believes there are just two sexes, male and female, or that there are more than two sexes? How should a Democratic candidate respond when asked if he or she believes trans women should be allowed to join women's sports team? Marcellus offered potential candidate responses. First, on the two or more sexes question. I am running to represent all Americans, to fight for your freedoms and your pocketbooks. I am not running to tell you who you should be, how you should dress, or what you should do. It's no more my place to sit in judgment on how you understand your own gender than it is to silence people's speech or take away their rights. I think Americans are sick of Republicans hoping they can stir up hate and sow fear while they take away our freedoms and hand control over our families to the billionaire backers. Americans want leaders who put the many over the money, not bully people just trying to live their lives. I believe in respecting people for who they are and will take on the billionaires hurting this country so Americans of all races, backgrounds, and genders are free to thrive. On trans women on women's teams, I care deeply about ensuring safety for women and girls. And that's why I'm horrified that the Republicans ruling over us are protecting pedophiles, shielding rapists, and forcing women to give birth. Sports are important, and for years we had longstanding effective policies ensuring fair play in everything from super elite competitions to neighborhood club teams, until Republicans tossed them out so they could go after a new scapegoat. I'm running to ensure safety and freedom for all Americans, and that starts by bringing back the rules that were already working and holding the billionaires and politicians who are harming children, women, and our families to account. I wrote back again.
I can understand the language you propose in circumstances where the Democratic candidate is free to elaborate. But what if it is a debate at which the moderator insists on a direct answer to the question? To the questions, are there two sexes, male and female, or are there more than two? And should trans women be permitted to join women's sports teams or not? Wouldn't the answers you suggest be interpreted by many voters as evading the question? Marcellus's answer on the two or more sexes. Some people are men, some people are women, and some people understand their gender as falling outside those two categories or in between them, and I respect that. Unlike my Republican opponent, I don't see my job as regulating gender. I see it as regulating billionaires. On sports teams, look, we had policies for years that worked to ensure fair play until Republicans threw them out to target a new scapegoat. My position is we go back to those standards developed by experts, and I'll be honest, I'm not running for office to say who can play on what sports team, but I sure as hell am going to protect kids from Republican politicians who want to check their genitals before they can suit up for soccer practice. I hate to say it, but in the purple districts where control of the House will be decided, and the purple states where control of the Senate will be decided, and the presidency will be won, a Republican candidate for the House, Senate, or presidency would carve a Democrat who gave answers like these into small, easily digestible pieces. You've heard, if Democrats actually want to win, this is what they have to do. In the New York Times by Thomas B. Etzel. Also from the New York Times, the housing crisis is also a retirement crisis by Kyla Scanlon, July 14th. It's no secret that we don't have enough housing in the United States. Even Congress agrees. The biggest housing bill in decades recently became law and should help. Supply is outmatched by demand, and the young can't get into areas with dynamic and expansive economies. We certainly have a housing crisis, but hiding inside it is a retirement crisis, and that is the one the new law doesn't touch. A home has just stopped being just a place to live. It has also become an asset that has to appreciate in value to underwrite the homeowner's retirement. The value of a home now serves double duty as a nest egg. Home ownership became, in short, the typical American retirement plan. But this creates a trap. Young Americans want to become homeowners, too. So owners need home prices to rise to provide for their retirement. Buyers need them to fall. The houses can't do two contradictory jobs at once. The link between retirement and home prices is pitting the old against the young. Break that link, and housing can become something that you live in because it no longer has to double as a nest egg. Housing was not always this way. It was once an enormous opportunity, built on purpose in the aftermath of World War II by a country that was actively defining the American dream through home ownership. As Tara Hoops, the director of economic analysis at Chamber of Progress, puts it, the post-war generation is the only American cohort ever handed a starter home ecosystem by federal policy. Housing began its turn towards scarcity during the stagflationary 1970s. It became a stable place to invest when everything else was melting down. Home prices nearly tripled from 1970 to 1980 and kept climbing, with only brief pauses until the market peaked in the mid-2000s. They have since blown past that high. What created the bind that we have now was the disappearance of the pension. In 1980, almost 40% of private sector workers had a defined benefit packet, pension. Today, only about 14% even have access to one. The 401k was never designed to replace the pension. The provision entered the Internal Revenue Code through the Revenue Act of 1978, intended for a narrow kind of deferred bonus arrangement that existed mostly at banks. Ted Mena, a benefits consultant, realized it could become something much bigger, a plan that let workers defer part of their salary pre-tax with an employer match.
Companies adopted it in droves and started dropping pensions. The do-it-yourself retirement became a default, with which retirement economist Anthony Webb called a historical accident. By 2011, Mr. Brenner was calling his creation a monster, though his complaint was less the idea itself and more about what factors like Wall Street's fees had made it. A pension bet on rising markets too, but the employer carried much more of the risk. The 401k handed the downside to the worker. And the upside is not evenly held. About 65% of households own a home, but even counting retirement accounts, the top 10th of households own about 80% of stock wealth, and the bottom half holds just 2%. Americans now hold more wealth in stocks than in their homes, a bigger tilt toward the market relative to housing than at the height of the dot-com bubble. On the whole, the wealth engine has shifted from the house to the stock market, but for the typical household, wealth still means a house. The Federal Reserve's distributional financial accounts show what that has meant. Since 2010, Americans 55 and older added roughly $20 trillion in real estate wealth. Americans under 40 added $3.5 trillion. Of the housing wealth America added since then, two of every $3 now sit with Americans 55 and older. Empty nesters own about 28% of large homes in the U.S. Millennials with children own about 16%. The pitch hasn't changed, even though the math has. Buy a house, watch it get expensive, sell it to someone for a lot of money. The whole machine depends on the people not yet inside paying for the people already in it. There is no shortage of proposed fixes for more housing, and some places have delivered. Berkeley, California spent years barely building. Permits averaged 173 homes a year from 2001 to 2014, even as the city kept growing. Since then, production has more than tripled to an average of 579 units a year, and rents have fallen back to 2018 prices despite the inflationary burst of recent years. Building works. It's the simplest thing, and it's most of what the new law does. But building fixes the place to live problem without touching the nest egg problem. People with more places to live still lean on home price appreciation to retire. We can't construct our way out of the retirement half of this. So the next nest egg has to be something other than a house. The post-war generation got its floor from the boom of its era, deliberately steered into housing. The boom of this era is the only pool of new wealth big enough to matter, artificial intelligence and the data centers being built across the country to house it. Washington has spent the past year acquiring pieces of corporate America. The Trump administration converted billions in CHIPS Act and related grants into a roughly 10% stake in Intel. The government also holds stakes in critical minerals companies, a golden share in U.S. Steel, and a cut of NVIDIA's and AMD's chip sales to China. Earlier this month, the Financial Times reported that OpenAI has discussed handing the government a 5% stake, over $40 billion at its latest valuation, as part of a proposal in which every major AI lab would contribute equity to a vehicle modeled on the Alaska Permanent Fund. Senator Bernie Sanders wants far more, a one-time 50% tax on major AI companies paid in stock, deposited in a sovereign wealth fund. Washington, from Mr. Sanders' wing to Mr. Trump's, is converging on the idea that the public should hold a piece of the AI boom. What they are fighting about is what the public deserves. But is there a way to develop these proposals to help solve the housing crisis? There is. Give both retirees and the young a nest egg that isn't a house. A fund created by Congress, not negotiated by the labs,
could take over the job we forced the House to do. It would be seeded from the AI boom and invested broadly, the way Norway took oil money and brought diverse shares of the world economy, so the floor can come from the boom without entirely depending on it. The return should flow to households as dividends, similar to the Alaska model. A fund like this would give Americans a floor on top of Social Security, which was never enough to carry the weight alone. Alone, that is the whole point. Keep it boring. Young people are reading the room here. They are scrambling for a claim on the boom any way they can. Founding companies, buying high-fee slivers of OpenAI, betting on Polymart, all to try to win the lottery because they see nothing below them. A public fund would protect people already inside, too. A homeowner banking on selling at the absolute top is doing it only because that is their only reliable asset. Give a floor that doesn't depend on a buyer overpaying for a two-bedroom and the zero-sum logic that is dividing generations. My retirement versus your first home could disappear. Data centers are, in the end, homes for computers. The American future requires a new consensus, one where they help pay for the security of the people living next to them. The post-war ladder was built on purpose. The next one will have to be too. You've heard, the housing crisis is also a retirement crisis. In the New York Times by Kyla Scanlon. That's all the time we have for the News and Perspective today. I'm Lisa Robertson for the Virginia Voice. This program is on the air daily at 3 p.m. and 6:30 a.m. You can also listen anytime on demand at www.virginiavoice.org. Thank you.

0: 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Spring is budding all around.
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3: Hello, and welcome to reading of Smithsonian Magazine here on the Virginia Voice. I'm Mike Kastner, and we're reading from our summer 2026 issue of Smithsonian Magazine, America at 250. And this is Masters of the Sky, written by Hal Sunt. And he says, the little-known story of the meteorologists and combat pilots who teamed up to decipher the science of thunderstorms and changed flying and forecasting forever. The 22 passengers who boarded Pennsylvania Central Airlines Flight 19 out of Washington, D.C. on August 31st, 1940, would have had little reason to worry about arriving safely at their final destination. It had been 17 months since the last fatal commercial airline accident in the United States, which was a record at that time. The flight's captain, Lowell V. Scroggins, had 11,000 hours of flying experience, more than seven times what the Federal Aviation Administration now requires for airline pilot certification. And the aircraft, a rugged DC-3, the era's quintessential airliner, had flown in that morning from Detroit without incident. The day before, it had undergone a routine inspection of its propellers, wings, radios, and all other critical equipment. Even its interior had received a good scrub and polish. Just before 2:30 p.m., Flight 19 fired up its twin 1,100-horsepower engines and began its ascent. About 55 miles northwest in Lovettsville, Virginia, Dorothy Everhart was tinkering in her home when suddenly, according to an incident report later compiled by the newly established Civil Aeronautics Board, she heard what she thought was lightning strike her house. Everhart shut off the electricity and stepped onto the back porch. To the west, she could see black clouds assembling over a clump of mountains. A lone airplane was headed straight into the storm. Everhart lived along a well-trafficked flight route, and she was accustomed to airplanes overhead. But this plane was flying, quote, lower than most of them go, she recalled. Then a brilliant flash bleached the sky, momentarily blinding her, but she couldn't miss an awful roaring, she said. Another Lovettsville resident, Lydia Jacobs, heard the strike too, followed by a sound resembling a scream or a siren. When Jacobs peered out her window, she saw a streak of fire shooting across the clouds. Flight 19 appeared to Jacobs as a burned-up building floating through the air. Within moments, Flight 19 plunged to the ground and slammed into a nearby alfalfa field, where it was demolished on impact, killing everyone on board. At the time, Flight 19 was the deadliest commercial airline accident in American history, but it was not unique. Soon after Flight 19, a string of fatal accidents followed. On November 4, 1940, a DC-3 flying from Oakland, California, to Salt Lake City was caught in a snowstorm and struck a mountain, killing all 10 people on board. A month later, a DC-3 stalled out while trying to land in overcast and icy conditions in Chicago, killing all 3 crew members and 7 of its 13 passengers. On January 23, 1941, a DC-3 crashed after an aborted landing during bad weather in St. Louis, where 1 passenger and 1 crew member died. The next month, 5 passengers and 3 crew members aboard a DC-3 en route to Georgia were killed while landing in rain and fog. Mechanical errors, delays, detours, and cancellations were common in those days, but no threat was greater to commercial air travel than the weather. Scientists knew that clouds could be turbulent environments, but there was little guidance for pilots about how to navigate through them, and meteorological forecasting was still a primitive science. Pilots would take off expecting smooth rides only to stumble into dark clouds. At best, the consequences might be a misadventure through stormy skies that left passengers nauseated. It says in the 1930s, airliners were routinely hosed down between flights. At worst, the results were catastrophic. Flight 19 happened to be carrying Senator Ernest Lundeen of Minnesota, and its crash and the many accidents that followed spurred American government officials into action. In March 1941, Oklahoma Representative Jack Nichols assumed the chair of the House Select Committee to investigate air accidents. The committee investigated for the next 2 years, compiling a series of reports that together amounted to 15 cubic feet of paperwork. Throughout, the evidence highlighted a pervasive and exceedingly familiar natural force, thunderstorms. In fact, thunderstorms were later found to be responsible for 56 airline accidents between 1938 and 1945, a staggering number considering that commercial air travel was radically curtailed in 1942 to concentrate resources on the war effort. Thunderstorms were as enigmatic as they were destructive, seeming to manifest suddenly, flooding towns and spawning tornadoes that ripped through America's heartland. They churned violently at the Earth's surface and whipped rain, hail. Even the brightest meteorological minds barely understood them and began to decipher their inner workings would require abundant and diverse data that simply eluded the capabilities of ground-bound meteorologists, like precise readings of temperature, humidity, wind speed, precipitation, degrees of turbulence, and the rate at which these factors varied across space and time. And the best way to collect that data was to seek out the worst storms and, in the name of science, fly airplanes straight into them. The Herculean government initiative that followed would prove to be one of the most influential scientific efforts of the 20th century. Given an appropriately swashbuckling name, the Thunderstorm Project drew on the expertise of America's top weather scientists and the know-how of the U.S. Army Air Forces, the U.S. Navy, the U.S. Weather Bureau, which became the National Weather Service, and the National Advisory Committee for Aeronautics, a precursor to NASA. And it helped transform the rudimentary practice of airborne weather forecasting into a precise science of the sky. Commercial air travel was made demonstrably safer, and an untold number of lives were saved. The global economy as we know it grew from the reliability bequeathed to us. Mike Kurz, a forecaster for the National Weather Service, has described its findings as, quote, the cornerstone of today's understanding of thunderstorms and related weather phenomena, he said. Remarkably, the project has also been lost to history. According to Kurz, it's not taught in college when you're going through meteorology. I've gone back and looked in some textbooks, and it's literally in some a footnote maybe a brief paragraph. What does remain in a historical record cobbled together from incident reports, oral histories, congressional hearings, scientific publications, and interviews with contemporary storm chasers illustrates a dynamic portrait of American ingenuity. It's a story about the vast potential of government action and cooperation across civilian and military agencies. And it's a story about people for whom ignorance and hope and superstition were not an option when it came to tackling a problem that North Carolina Representative Alfred Lee Bullwinkle, among the initiative's strongest supporters on Capitol Hill, described as a, quote, three-dimensional one of baffling complexity, end quote. When, in 1945, Francis Reichenderfer, chief of the U.S. Weather Bureau and as a former competitive hot air balloonist, no stranger to storms, was tasked with finding the right leader for the Thunderstorm project, he knew just the man for the job. Thunderstorms first captivated Horace Byers in late summer 1929 while he was riding a train from Berkeley, California, where he had just graduated college, to Cambridge, Massachusetts, where he would begin graduate studies at MIT. A magnificent storm roared continuously over the Great Plains, and Byers watched through black-framed glasses, mystified by the unending crackle of lightning. At MIT, Byers studied under Swedish meteorologist Carl Gustav Alvred Rosby, a disciple of the Bergen School, quote-unquote, named for the Norwegian city where its founders developed their theories. Bergen School scientists had discovered that storm systems were composed of, quote, fronts, end quote, masses of cold and warm air with predictable life cycles. Under Rosby, Byers became one of the nation's top forecasters, and by 1940 he was established at the University of Chicago. During World War II, Chicago became a hub for training military weather officers, and Byers impressed Reichenderfer by helping develop weather training and research initiatives, including forecasting for wartime planning. Reichenderfer named Byers the Thunderstorm Project's director by August 2, 1945, before the war was even formally over. Byers' first task was to recruit the best minds to answer a seemingly straightforward question. How do thunderstorms behave? At the time, scientists estimated a thunderstorm's size in part by observing its basic visual dimensions, that is, by its height, width, and depth. But these measurements did little to indicate how bumpy a flight through a given storm would be. Byers set out to discern the storm's fourth dimension, intensity. To understand that, Byers and his researchers needed to decipher a storm's internal structure, so they began recruiting former World War II pilots to seek out the most dangerous parts of the sky. They would do so in a P-61 Black Widow airplane, which had been designed to fly harrowing night missions hunting down enemy bombers. Now pilots would hunt storms, penetrate them, and if they survived, take careful notes of what they experienced. Roscoe Bram, one of the project's leads, later recalled, "No storm was to be avoided because it appeared too large or too violent." All told, the Thunderstorm Project recruited 11 pilots and 7 navigators for this uniquely precarious mission. Byers and his colleagues narrowed down what they believed were main characteristics, quote, reflecting the character and intensity of the thunderstorm process, end quote. Storms, they wrote, contained updrafts and downdrafts, the lifeblood of the thunderstorm, although little was known of the downdraft, also horizontal winds and temperature gradients, electric fields and variations in rainfall and intensity, changes in air pressure and fluctuations in wind speed at ground level, and lastly, overall levels of turbulence and gustiness. To measure these phenomena, the Black Widows were affixed with a suite of instruments from photographic recorders and sensitive temperature gauges to airborne electric fields meters. By far the most important instrument was a newish technology called radio detection and ranging, better known as radar. Radar emits radio waves that bounce off objects and reverberate back to the source, allowing scientists to calculate the distance and relative position of those objects using a returning signal's travel time and other measurable properties. The technology had been developed in secret before World War II and had been critical in wartime planning. The British relied on radar during the Battle of Britain to detect incoming German bombers, and in 1941 they discovered that they could use radar to track rain, snow, and water vapor. The next year, scientists at MIT wrote to Reichendorfer that they had used radar to identify thunderstorms from as far as 160 miles away. By early 1944, many Army Air Force fighters and bombers were equipped with Nascent radar systems. Byers was already well aware of radar's forecasting potential. He had helped direct a training program for wartime weather radar officers and had even mentioned the promising technology in his forthcoming meteorology textbook before he was ordered to remove it because of national security concern. For the Thunderstorm project, he believed radar would prove immediately valuable, not only for detecting storms, but as a means of triangulating the vast web of data the pilots and scientists would collect. Byers wrote, "The problem of tying all these data together to obtain a unified picture of each thunderstorm required exact radar tracking or radio detection, finding in connection with planes and instruments," he wrote. For that reason, in addition to ground-based radar networks dispersed throughout the experiment sites, radar beacons were also housed in the noses of the Black Widows, so that the planes could, quote, be located in time and space with respect to the thunderstorm. Finally, to measure the lower levels of storm systems, where the planes couldn't fly, fire scientists would use a range of unusual instruments deployed from the ground. One was a mechanical hygrometer, early versions resembled a violin, which measured the air's relative humidity using a strand of human hair, specifically blonde hair, which was especially reactive to humidity, expanding when it encountered moisture and contracting when the air was dry. Another was the Kytoon, K-Y-T-O-O-N, a balloon affixed with a small kite-like panel, allowing it to stay aloft in gusty skies while measuring conditions. By early summer 1946, Byers and his team had selected two sites for experiments. The Black Widows would first take flight later that summer over central Florida, a region known for its unusually frequent thunderstorms. The following summer, operations would move to the southwestern Ohio town of Wilmington, which also reported frequent thunderstorms and was close to two military airfields. It says in 1948 they merged to become the Wright-Patterson Air Force Base. The only thing left to do was await the forthcoming storm season and then fly into the belly of the beast. During the next two summers, Black Widow crews, an Army Air Forces pilot and a navigator, plus by 1947 a third crew member for helping with observations

The only thing left to do was await the forthcoming storm season and then fly into the belly of the beast. During the next two summers, Black Widow Cruz, an Army Air Forces pilot and a navigator, plus by 1947 a third crew member for helping with observations, made hundreds of rocky passes through the storms, bouncing and shuddering through turbulence that routinely sent them rocketing or plummeting more than 500 feet in an instant. The pilots and navigators strained not only to keep the planes level and their instruments functioning, but also to frantically note their observations, scribbling them in notebooks or speaking into tape recorders. Because Byers and his scientists required data from multiple points within a storm, each mission involved five Black Widows flying in a vertical stack formation at 5,000-foot intervals. The flights could be harrowing. One August afternoon in 1947, 20,000 feet over southern Ohio, First Lieutenant Tom Mahon felt his eyeballs jitter in his skull as his retrofitted fighter plane was tossed around by an especially wily storm. He could just make out the time, 2:37 p.m., when a gust blasted his airplane with an uppercut of such violent precision that it flipped the plane nose over tail. Standing vertically in the air, Mahon's Black Widow stalled out, and he nearly tumbled back to Earth. First Lieutenant Joe T. Hargett, flying 5,000 feet below him, smashed into the same turbulent wave, but rather than causing Hargett's plane to stall out, the gust transformed it into a rocket ship, exerting blood-curdling G-forces on the crew as they shot 5,000 feet upward into the storm in less than a minute. First Lieutenant Robert L. Smith, flying a third plane at 10,000 feet, collided with that same force and was bounced upward 2,000 feet. Miraculously, after a second engine stall, Mahon wrestled control of his airplane and guided his crew to a safe landing. The other four P-61s gritted their way through the mission, managing to continue recording observations through every phase of the storm. It says, incredibly, no one was killed during the project's two-summer span. With each successive flight, a clearer picture of thunderstorms emerged. The storms were not chaotic or random. They followed a particular, albeit violent, life cycle. Roscoe Braham, a cloud physicist studying under Byers in Chicago and a former World War II bomber pilot himself, was critical in deciphering this cycle. With the aid of radar, which allowed him to coordinate data collected by the planes and the ground operators, Braham identified three distinct stages of a thunderstorm's life. The cumulus stage, when its winds begin to swell upward, the mature stage, when the storm was at its most fearsome, and a final stage, after about 30 minutes, when the storm weakened and eventually died out. Learn to identify a storm's stage, the scientists realize, and they could predict how it would behave. This led to a signature finding. The ground beneath a thunderstorm experienced the most violent gales just after heavy rain began to fall, which caused winds to bounce off the Earth's surface and then spin and accelerate. Closer one was to the storm's core, the more devastating the winds. Because takeoffs and landings were, and still are, the most dangerous parts of flying, if airlines could be alerted that a thunderstorm was brewing near an airfield, they could delay their flights accordingly. Byers and Braham concluded that delaying a takeoff by even 5 minutes could reduce the likelihood of encountering strong turbulence, which would, in turn, dramatically reduce the chances of an accident. The projects and analysts also discovered that pilots could adjust the sensors on their radars to pinpoint the heaviest rainfall in a storm, where turbulence was most likely. Because radar beams bounce off water droplets, pilots and researchers could locate not only the presence of oncoming storms, but also specifically where within the storm rain, hail, and ice were most prevalent. They observed that radar would send back an echo, indicating the most highly concentrated areas of water within the storm. The pilots then corroborated these radar findings with their own observations of turbulence and concluded that turbulence

turbulence was often worst where rainfall was heaviest. It says the turbulence in a storm is caused not by rain, but by what causes rain. Strong updrafts of wind. This moisture-laden air then cools to form rain, which is forced back down to the ground in powerful downdrafts. Much to their surprise, the scientists also learned that a thunderstorm, which could cover anywhere from 20 to 200 square miles, was not always one storm. It could comprise multiple cells, each of which might brew its own mini-storm system. If a 200-square-mile storm sounded daunting to air travelers, what the scientists discovered next inspired hope. Although cores of the thunderstorms could be exceptionally rough, the areas between those cells were relatively calm. This finding would allow pilots and ground operators to identify turbulent hotspots inside a storm and navigate around them with minimal disruption. What's more, it would transform night flying, as radar could read storms in complete darkness. Byers, Braham, and the rest of the team spent 2 years piecing together their findings. Probably their most significant finding pertained to radar. They wrote in their book-length report, released in June 1949, "Radar is, without question, one of the best instrument aids to thunderstorm flying currently available." With sophisticated radar and trained radar operators, they wrote, the sky could be traversed not only safely, but within a reasonable degree of predictability. The final report did not point to major revelations from the ground-released instruments. Thunderstorms proved too powerful even for chi-tunes, as Byers noted that the overwhelming winds at lower elevations rendered any measurements difficult and impossible to evaluate. Still, one can appreciate the ebullient creative effort and experimental resourcefulness of Byers' team in using everything at their disposal to try to wrangle the storm. Despite the project's accomplishments, its recommendations were not immediately implemented by a commercial airline industry that was rapidly expanding after the lifting of wartime travel restrictions. It would take a number of near misses and one tragedy to mark a turning point. One such near miss was a September 1954 air traffic jam, so terrible that it was dubbed Black Wednesday. 300 airliners were stuck circling in bad weather above New York, delaying some 45,000 passengers. Then, in June 1956, two airliners crashed into each other at 21,000 feet over the Grand Canyon, killing 128 people. Investigators determined that seemingly innocuous fluffy clouds likely played a role in the pilots' inability to see each other. The incident prompted the creation of the Federal Aviation Agency, now the Federal Aviation Administration, and long-range radar instrumentation and surveillance equipment to monitor air traffic were soon standardized in airports across the nation. After the thunderstorm project, Byers returned to the University of Chicago, where he remained until 1965. The meteorologist R. H. Simpson, after whom the category-based Saffir-Simpson Hurricane Wind Scale is partially named, described Byers as the balance wheel in the administration of one of the greatest meteorology programs the world has ever known. Among the scientists Byers mentored was Tetsuya Ted Fujita, whom Byers recruited from Japan and who became to be known as Mr. Tornado for his groundbreaking research on tornadoes. The EF scale for measuring tornado strength is named after him, Enhanced Fujita. Byers, who finished his career overseeing the College of Geosciences at Texas A&M, retired in 1974, but his final meteorological contribution came 3 years later, when he co-authored a paper with Fujita analyzing an airplane crash at New York's Kennedy Airport in June 1975. The plane experienced, quote, unusually sharp wind changes under a thundershower, they wrote, the result of a downburst, a phenomenon that Byers and his scientists had never observed during the thunderstorm project. In the wrong conditions, Fujita and Byers found, the ultra-violent downward gust could cause an airplane to undergo an unexpected sinking,
an especially dangerous problem when already flying slow and low to the ground. Such downbursts, they discovered, could be detected, and thus avoided, on radar, in the form of rare spearhead echoes. The finding was its own kind of echo to Byers' initial work on the Thunderstorm project when he and Braham improved decision-making for takeoffs and landings, because the method sometimes calls for delays, even short ones, when a storm is brewing. Today we may take such precautions for granted, or worse, stuck on a tarmac awaiting the all-clear, perhaps pulling out our phones to track a storm threat in real-time on our pocket radar devices. We rarely appreciate why such safeguards were imposed to begin with. Yet on the whole, the sky can now be traversed with an exceptional level of safety. Hulking airliners ferry millions of Americans every day, crossing continents and oceans with such routine consistency that commercial air travel's harrowing infancy has largely been replaced by its mundanity, the monotony of its food, the inadequate in-flight entertainment, the endless waiting. Today, to be aloft in the sky is not merely expected, it's boring. And we will finish this article from our summer issue of Smithsonian Magazine next time around, titled Masters of the Sky, written by Hal Sundt. That's Smithsonian Magazine for this week. I'm Mike Kastner for the Virginia Voice. Smithsonian Magazine airs Fridays at 12:30 p.m., is rebroadcast Tuesdays at 7 a.m., and is available anytime on demand at virginiavoice.org.

Welcome to Spirituality, Motivation, and Inspiration. I'm Virginia Voice volunteer Anson Matthews. Today we're continuing our reading of Theo of Golden, and we're on chapter 14. Mr. Ponder handed Mrs. Gidley a list of four more names. She ever so slightly rolled her eyes. Mr. Ponder, you have to admit, this is ridiculous and dangerous, approaching total strangers like this. One of these days, a policeman or an angry husband is going to show up, and we're going to be stuck right in the middle of this. The venerable consultant did not argue. Anita, I'll admit it's unusual, but I'm proofing all of his letters to make sure they're appropriate, and 7 o'clock in broad daylight keeps him pretty safe. And so, bestowal number 5. Intuition and appearance, faces that have suffered loss, eventually led Theo to the portrait of Kendrick Whitaker. Theo learned from Shep that the young man worked as a custodian at the university. It was a job for which he was grateful, in which he took pride, and to which he brought an admirable combination of punctuality, diligence, and excellence. Working night shift meant he was invisible to most of those who benefited from his work. He usually left before they arrived at their jobs, but his efforts were noticed, admired, and appreciated. He had a serious, quiet demeanor that could easily be, and sometimes was, mistaken for sullenness. Beneath the exterior, however, for those able to pierce it, he was a thoughtful and gentle man. Kendrick rarely patronized the chalice. There was free coffee at work, after all. But when he did, he said little, rarely smiled, and always ordered a medium brew of the day with room for cream. Mrs. Gidley sent Theo's handwritten letter through the university's custodial department. Dear Mr. Whitaker, you and I have never met in person, but I saw your portrait recently at the Chalice Coffee Shop. I bought the portrait and would like to give it to you as a gift. You can do with it as you please. I understand you work at the university on the night shift, on weekdays. I would like to meet you at the fountain in the median across from the coffee shop to give you the picture. I will be there at 7:30 this Thursday morning. It should only take a few minutes. I know this might seem a bit strange. For some reason, I feel that the picture should be with you. If you wish not to have it, I will take good care of it. I look forward to meeting you. Just so you'll be able to recognize me, I am an old man. I will be wearing a brown jacket and a green cap. Wishing you the very best. Every blessing, Theo. At 7 a.m. on Thursday, Theo was sitting at the fountain. The spouts were idle and the water was calm enough that coins were distinguishable beneath the surface. One red plastic cup, a souvenir from the previous night's reveling, floated lazily on its side. To the east, thin, gilded strands of melon-pink clouds highlighted the horizon above buildings along Broadway. Theo imagined flamingos in repose. He sat facing west with a view of the university administration offices. The town was waking up. The chalice, no doubt, was already pouring generous amounts of coffee. Theo looked up and studied the stately old oaks near the fountain. He pondered how a trunk could become so gnarled. It must have taken a great force to torque such a massive object, or had some small force early in the tree's life dictated its course of growth. You can bend a twig, but not a tree. Theo tried to imagine how an artist might draw this particular trunk. It has the look of a twisted towel, or perhaps a human neck caught mid-scream, muscle and veins taut and protruding. Yes, the old oak is a permanent scream, a memorial to some horror it might have witnessed long ago. It would take a skilled artist to capture the soul of such a tree. Theo looked higher up at the branches. They too provoked questions. Was there symmetry achieved by design, the work of an arborist, or was it purely the result of nature? How did they find water in the midst of so much pavement? A passerby could not have imagined the traffic of ideas filling the old man's mind
as he waited for Kendrick Whitaker to appear. The portrait was beside Theo on his bench. His hands, fingers laced together, rested in his lap. He glanced from time to time over his shoulder at the large clock on a church spire, barely visible through the buildings of East Broadway. He was mildly nervous, just as he had been for the prior meetings. At 7:30, Kendrick had not appeared. By 7:40, no one. By 7:45, Theo wondered how long he should wait. He began to think of reasons why Kendrick might not be able to show. Sickness? Maybe he didn't work last night. Maybe he had to work a bit later than usual. Was the letter not delivered? No, any reason but that. Mr. Ponder had assured him it would make it to the hands of Kendrick's supervisor and eventually to Kendrick himself. I will wait until 8 o'clock. And then there he was, rounding the corner of Light Street and Broadway. Theo remained seated until Kendrick was just a few yards away. At that point, he stood, smiled, removed his hat, and bowed. The young man, head slightly down and hands in his pocket, stepped toward him. Theo held out his hand. Kendrick looked at it and paused before realizing it was the offer of a handshake, which he awkwardly accepted. An hour earlier, Kendrick had stood at a window in the university admin building looking down at the old man. The absurdity of Theo's letter, the disquieting thought of having him been stalked by a stranger who only gave his first name, and the probability that this was all hustle or scam had driven Kendrick to the sensible decision not to accept the invitation. But he had walked to the window a second time, and then a third, vacillating between fear and fascination, from skepticism to curiosity. Maybe I'll go. He was tired. He was eager to get to the hospital, and so 7:30 had come and gone, and 7:40, and quarter till. Kendrick had clocked out of work at his regular quitting time, but remained at the window in the admin building to study the solitary figure at the fountain. A frailty or a sadness or something else about Theo softened Kendrick's apprehension. He left the building and crossed Broadway as the nearby church bells chimed 8 times. He approached Theo cautiously, looking in every direction to ensure that no one else was party to the unusual meeting. "You are Mr. Kendrick," Theo said. It was part question, part declaration. The young man nodded at the old man and then looked away. There was a brief, uncomfortable silence before Theo filled the vacuum. "Mr. Kendrick, I know you must be tired after working all night, but thank you for meeting me here." Kendrick nodded, but only glanced at Theo from the corner of his eye. He caught the accent in the old man's speech. That fact increased by a couple of degrees the oddity of the already odd encounter. But Kendrick's uneasiness was somewhat tempered by the gentleness of his voice and the slight bow that Theo maintained as he spoke, as if the young man were someone worthy of respect. Kendrick continued looking away, his head tilted slightly with one ear turned toward Theo. Morning traffic and street sounds competed with the old man's voice. Theo took note of the young man's features. Medium height, strong build, prominent eyes, restless, small mustache, strong hands, one tattoo on neck, Scooby, work clothes pressed and clean, nervous. "Mr. Kendrick, I wasn't sure you would come this morning. If I had been you," there was a tone of teasing in Theo's voice, "I think I might have stood at that window in the administration building and spied a bit before coming down to meet an old man with only a first name." Smiling boyishly, Theo pointed to the admin building, second floor, to the very window from which Kendrick had studied him minutes earlier. Obviously, Theo had not only been looking at branches when he tilted his head back to gaze at the oak trees. "If I had seen an old man like me sitting at the fountain, I don't think I would have come." Embarrassed and rattled that he'd been spied on while spying, Kendrick did not return Theo's smile.
If anything, he felt even more nervous. Theo regretted his ill-timed attempt at humor. His tone became serious. But Mr. Kendrick, thank you. I'm glad you're here. The young man's eyes blinked and narrowed. Should he smile or walk away? Another quick glance gave him some assurance that this Mr. Theo was addled at worst, sane and sincere at best. Kendrick remained silent and wary. Well, here's your portrait. Theo picked up the wrapped rectangle and held it out to Kendrick. Thank you for letting me give it to you. I can't pay you for this. Nor would I take it if you could, Mr. Kendrick. This is a gift. It has been in the chalice for weeks now, but it belongs to you or with someone you love. Please, I think you'll like it very much. Kendrick said nothing, still uncertain of Theo's intent or the meaning of the moment. He reached out reluctantly and then, as if having touched a live wire, took a step backward. His eyes widened and he dropped his hands, both curled into fists to his sides. He had learned from the streets and had been told as a boy by his grandmother never to take a bag or a box or a bottle from someone without first knowing with total certainty what was in it. The wrapped item that Theo had offered him was suddenly sinister, as welcome as a venomous snake. Kendrick's face became tense and cautious, his body defensive. He stared at the object in Theo's hand as if it were a mad dog on a tight chain. Then his eyes darted in every direction. He finally looked at the befuddled old man. Who are you? What do you want with me? Kendrick would later wonder why he did not run away at that moment. Theo's smile vanished, replaced by a look of utter confusion. Until that moment, it had never occurred to him that a wrapped package might evoke suspicion, or have the appearance of a sting or entrapment. Kendrick knew about such things. Theo hastened to put the young man's mind at ease. No, no, no. You misunderstood. Please, look. Then Pio pulled back the plain brown paper as quickly as he could and held up the portrait in both hands. The young man looked hard at the picture, only once taking a glance around to be assured of his safety. His hands gradually relaxed, his eyes focused, and without knowing he'd done it, he took a step toward Theo. Kendrick had seen the portrait once from across the room at the chalice. He had been struck by the likeness the face bore to his own, but he could not imagine it was really him being taken seriously by a real artist. He had never gotten near enough in the chalice to conclude that it was indeed himself. He did remember someone taking a photograph of him in the coffee shop one day. It had made him uncomfortable, and he did not fully understand what the purpose was. But now, up close, he could see that someone had taken great effort and given painstaking attention to every detail, every line, every shadow in his face. Someone had deemed him worthy of their time, worthy enough to be matted under glass and framed. Theo gushed with apology. Mr. Kendrick, please, please forgive me. I didn't mean to harm you. Kendrick nodded. Theo asked, have you seen this before? I'm not sure. The frown and the furrows receded from Kendrick's face. He leaned forward and gazed at the portrait cradled in the crook of Theo's arm. His eyes were bright with wonderment. He remained silent, as did Theo, for a matter of seconds. Kendrick studied the drawing. Theo studied Kendrick. It's yours if you like it, Mr. Kendrick. I assure you, I mean no harm. It is simply a gift. Kendrick received it delicately. His head bobbed as if to exhale words that were stuck in his throat. Theo broke the silence. You like it, yes? Kendrick nodded. He finally looked at Theo. Why are you doing this? Who are you? How do you know me? Theo returned his gaze, his soft eyes above a closed smile. Mr. Kendrick, I'm an old man with a long story. And I don't know anything about you except the portrait. I moved here recently, and I saw your picture at the coffee shop one day. Theo nodded toward the chalice. I saw all the portraits there and was told they were for sale. I don't know where they came from, maybe heaven,
but I wanted you to have your portrait. In fact, I hope to give all of them away. So I bought yours. Did you know your name is on the back? And I wrote you the letter, and, well, here we stand. Kendrick listened intently, his countenance, while relaxed, still tilted toward apprehension. Mr. Kendrick, do you know the saying, it is more blessed to give than to receive? Kendrick nodded. His grandmother had quoted that scripture verse to him many times. Theo leaned in. I tell you, it's true. Kendrick's eyes were fixed on the portrait. Finally, he spoke. I'm going to give it to my baby. I'm on my way to see her right now. Your girlfriend? No, sir, my baby, my little girl. With those words, my little girl, sweetness overcame any lingering distrust that Kendrick might have felt toward the old man. He smiled, eyes and mouth, at the prospect of giving such a gift to his daughter. Today's her birthday. Marveloso, Theo gestured dramatically, both hands shoulder high, palms open and upward. How old? 8 years old today. I'm going to the hospital to see her right now. The bus will be here in just a few minutes. Kendrick pointed to a nearby corner where public transport collected passengers. A small knot of people was huddled at the pickup point. Theo's smile disappeared and his expression changed from one of celebration to concern. I hope she's okay, your daughter. She's in the hospital. I don't mean to be impolite, but is she all right? She got hurt real bad in a wreck. Her mama died, and she's been in and out of the hospital since it happened. Her leg isn't healing right, so they had to do another surgery. Theo stood with his hands in his pockets, gazing steadily at the young father. I work night shift and stay with her in the daytime. My grandma works day shift and stays with her at night. My grandma is sick too. She's got sugar, but she loves that little girl. Sugar, Theo found out later, was diabetes. Who was the doctor in the hospital? Kendrick shook his head. I have a hard time saying his name. He's not from here, so I just call him doctor. And they change their doctors a lot, so there might be a new one when I get up today. I hope not, but I gotta take that what they give me. What is her name, your daughter? Lamisha, but I call her Scooby. She likes to draw. Kendrick looked closely at his portrait. She's gonna love this. He did this with pencils, or what? Pencils, it's amazing, isn't it? It looks just like you. Shoot, it looks more like me than I do. Kendrick smiled, even laughed a little. Well, it can't look more like me than I do, but it's something else. Mr. Kendrick, I tell you what I saw when I first looked at your picture. I thought, this is a strong man. I could see worry and some hurt in the eyes. But still, I said to myself, there is kindness in this face. And now I know it's the face of a good father. Theo nodded toward the frame. Yes, I could tell this is the face of a man who can do much good in the world. The artist captured it all so clearly. Mr. Kendrick, I'm honored to meet you. Again, not knowing how to respond, Kendrick simply nodded. He was not used to being praised, especially by those so unlike him, but he didn't feel that the old man was being patronizing or insincere. He was relieved to see the bus approaching. There's my ride. It only comes once an hour, so I gotta go. Yes, sir, my little girl is gonna love this. He held the portrait up with both hands. Now, what's your name again? Mr. Theo? Am I saying that right, Theo? That's perfect. Well, thank you for the picture. That's really nice. Thank you. Kendrick turned and hurried toward the bus stop, a mixed gait of walking and jogging. As Theo stood at the fountain with his hands behind his back, leaning slightly toward the water. Kendrick boarded the bus, cradling the picture to his chest. He took a seat beside a window. From there, as the bus pulled away, he could see the old man standing at the fetter. Two things dominated Kendrick's thoughts. Scooby will be happy, and hardly anyone ever calls me Mister.
Late that afternoon, there was a knock on the door of room 626 on the orthopedic floor of the Crossway Medical Center. Kendrick woke from a light sleep, crossed the room, and opened the door. A young man, a uniformed courier of some sort, stood beside a cart. It held a birthday cake, a small arrangement of fresh flowers, and a large wrapped box. "These are for Miss Lamisha Whitaker," the young man said. "From who?" Kendrick's voice was tinged with suspicion. "I don't know, sir. I'm just supposed to deliver it. It doesn't say who sent it, but here's a card." The young man handed two envelopes, one pink and one white, through the sliver of the open door. "Do I have to pay for this?" "No, sir. Somebody sent it to you." Kendrick looked at the envelopes. His name, with Mr. before it, was on the white one. On the pink one, in beautiful flowing script, were the words, "Happy 8th Birthday, Scooby." The next morning, when his work shift was over, Kendrick walked to the fountain, hoping the old man might be there. He wanted to thank Mr. Theo for the birthday gifts. The box of art supplies, pens and pencils, paints and brushes, pastels and pads, had awakened a gladness in Lamisha's face that her dad had not seen since the accident. Kendrick also wanted to ask why the man was being so generous to total strangers. Such largesse was unsettling, even a bit frightening, but something bigger, undefinable, gave Kendrick hope that the old man meant nothing but good. Theo was not at the Fetter. Other than a couple of students, coffees in hand, the benches around the fountain were empty. Kendrick turned and caught the number 37 bus to the hospital. Chapter 15. Late one night in those quiet hours when old people find themselves inexplicably restless and awake, Theo got out of bed, put on his robe, poured a glass of water, and sat on the balcony in hopes that sleep would eventually overtake him. At such a moment, well past midnight and beyond even the energies of the most ardent revelers, the town gave way to profound serenity. It settled into the subdued plainness of brick, iron, and glass, a plainness that almost tempted Theo to prefer nighttime in the city over day. Beneath him, the promenade slept like an infant, at peace in the faint glow of street lamps and traffic signals. In lieu of the normal soundtrack of Broadway, a welcome silence, a coda to the clamorous evening, lay claim to the thoroughfare. The falling water of the Fetter held forth an incessant whisper, like the white noise people stream through devices into their bedrooms to help them sleep at night. A careful listener like Theo might also have heard, or imagined, the faint sounds of the river in the distance, snaking around boulders on its southward journey. The old man was of a growing persuasion that the world had become a much too noisy place, too full of manufactured sounds, unruly speech, and angry voices. And he was pleased in these unsought moments of sleeplessness to sit and surrender to the silence, his mind free to take him wherever it wished. He found in such moments the chance to draw upon memory and recall scenes from his long storied life. He never knew, when he was alone like this, whose face from childhood, which town from adulthood, which agony or ecstasy from his past, or which hope for the future would assert itself in his thoughts. Invariably, the susurrus of the fountain and the calmness of night would lull him back, unresisting, into dreams. If, as sometimes happened, human voices broke the hush along the promenade, Theo would strain to hear what was being said and try to complete the larger conversation, of which he was catching only a line or two. Hadn't he, as a younger man, been a late-night voice himself on too many occasions to count? Whose reverie might he have disrupted once upon a time? It was on one such night, when the streets were utterly still and empty, that Theo first heard the song. He had assumed mistakenly that the faint sound of music was coming through the open window of a nearby apartment. Maybe someone had fallen asleep with the television on. Perhaps a merchant had forgotten at closing time to switch off the stereo in his business. Or could it be, what time was it anyway?
that someone, Shep perhaps, had arrived unusually early to prepare for the workday. But no, it was none of those. 4 o'clock in the morning. It was a soft voice, barely audible, female, gentle, not, despite Theo's first suspicions, the boisterousness or slur of inebriation. Where's it coming from? He leaned forward to hear better. No need to stand. And still, at such an hour, sounds carried eerily far with almost frightening clarity. Down the length of the median, and then he saw her. A woman, alone, on a bench beside the fountain. A bicycle. A large hat. She was not singing to be heard, and she might have been surprised to know someone was trying to listen to her. An effort made difficult by the spray of falling water. Nonetheless, Theo strained to block out everything but his singer's haunting, thin, tender voice. He was able to discern a melody in fragments of words. Try as he might, however, he could make no sense of them. The song was soft and low, a lullaby, perhaps, a fado, a hymn. She sat with her hands folded in her lap, her neck and shoulders bent slightly forward, a posture suggesting weariness. Her eyes were fixed on the pool of water, occasionally on her hands. She never looked left or right or behind. Theo could not imagine her reasons for being alone at the fountain at such a late hour. Such a forlorn sight, he thought. Alone, lonely, small, inscrutable, hiding, but also longing, singing, seeking something. Heaven? After a while, there was more silence than singing until the singing subsided altogether. The woman mumbled to herself or to an absent someone in tones too hushed to be understood. She seemed at home in the isolation of darkness. When a lone police car drove by and slowed down at the fountain, she did not acknowledge its presence, nor did the patrolman disturb her. Acquaintances, perchance? Theo watched her. How long, he couldn't say, until she rose, walked her bicycle to the street, mounted, and rode away, heading south. She paused but did not stop for the traffic signal at light and broad. She pulled ahead and dissolved like a ghost into the night. That's all the time we have this week for Spirituality, Motivation, and Inspiration. I'm Anson Matthews for the Virginia Voice. This program is on the air every Sunday morning at 10 with a rebroadcast on Tuesday morning at 7:30. 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
2: Welcome to Bible Readings. I'm Hans Josephson for the Virginia Voice. We begin our reading today in 2 Samuel, chapter 2, beginning at verse 1. In the course of time, David inquired of the Lord, "Shall I go up to one of the towns of Judah?" he asked. The Lord said, "Go up." And David asked, "Where shall I go?" "To Hebron," the Lord answered. So David went up there with his two wives, Ahinoam of Jezreel, and Abigail, the widow of Nabal of Carmel. David also took the men who were with him, each with his family, and they settled in Hebron and its towns. Then the men of Judah came to Hebron. There they anointed David king over the house of Judah. When David was told that it was the men of Jabesh-Gilead who had buried Saul, he sent messengers to the men of Jabesh-Gilead to say to them, "The Lord bless you for showing this kindness to Saul your master by burying him. May the Lord now show you kindness and faithfulness, and I too will show you the same favor, because you have done this. Now then, be strong and brave, for Saul your master is dead, and the house of Judah has anointed me king over them." Meanwhile, Abner, son of Ner, the commander of Saul's army, had taken Ish-bosheth, son of Saul, and brought him over to Mahanaim, and he made him king over Gilead, Ashuri, and Jezreel, and also over Ephraim, Benjamin, and all Israel. Ish-bosheth, son of Saul, was 40 years old when he became king over Israel, and he reigned 2 years. The house of Judah, however, followed David. The length of time David was king in Hebron over the house of Judah was 7 years and 6 months. Abner, son of Ner, together with the men of Ish-bosheth, son of Saul, left Mahanaim and went to Gibeon. Joab, son of Zeruiah, and David's men went out and met them at the pool of Gibeon. One group sat down on one side of the pool and one group on the other. Then Abner said to Joab, "Let's have some of the young men get up and fight hand to hand in front of us." "All right, let them do it," Joab said. So they stood up and were counted off, 12 men for Benjamin and Ish-bosheth, son of Saul, and 12 for David. Then each man grabbed his opponent by the head and thrust his dagger into his opponent's side, and they fell down together. So that place in Gibeon was called Helkath Hazurim, meaning Field of Daggers, or Field of Hostilities. The battle that day was very fierce, and Abner and the men of Israel were defeated by David's men. Now, continuing our reading in the New Testament from the Gospel of Luke, we turn to the 17th chapter and begin our reading at verse 22. Jesus said to his disciples, "The time is coming when you will long to see one of the days of the Son of Man, but you will not see it. Men will tell you, 'There he is,' or 'Here he is.' Do not go running off after them. For the Son of Man in his day will be like the lightning, which flashes and lights up the sky from one end to the other. But first he must suffer many things and be rejected by this generation. Just as it was in the days of Noah, so also will it be in the days of the Son of Man. People were eating, drinking, marrying, and being given in marriage up to the day Noah entered the ark. Then the flood came and destroyed them all. It was the same in the days of Lot. People were eating and drinking, buying and selling, planting and building. But the day Lot left Sodom, fire and sulfur rained down from heaven and destroyed them all. It will be just like this on the day the Son of Man is revealed. On that day, no one who is on the roof of his house with his goods inside should go down to get them. Likewise, no one in the field should go back for anything. Remember Lot's wife. Whoever tries to keep his life will lose it. Whoever loses his life will preserve it. I tell you, on that night, two people will be in one bed, one will be taken and the other left. Two women will be grinding grain together, one will be taken and the other left." "Where, Lord?" they asked. He replied, "Where there is a dead body, there the vultures will gather." Then Jesus told his disciples a parable to show them that they should always pray and not give up. He said, "In a certain town there was a judge who neither feared God nor cared about men. And there was a widow in that town who kept coming to him with a plea, 'Grant me justice against my adversary.' For some time he refused. But finally he said to himself, 'Even though I don't fear God or care about men, yet because this widow keeps bothering me, I will see that she gets justice, so that she won't eventually wear me out with her coming.' And the Lord said, 'Listen to what the unjust judge says. And will not God bring about justice for his chosen ones, who cry out to him day and night? Will he keep putting them off? I tell you, he will see that they get justice, and quickly. However, when the Son of Man comes, will he find faith in the earth?" To some who were confident of their own righteousness and looked down on everybody else, Jesus told this parable. Two men went up to the temple to pray, one a Pharisee and the other a tax collector. The Pharisee stood up and prayed about himself, saying, "God, I thank you that I am not like other men, robbers, evildoers, and adulterers, or even like this tax collector. I fast twice a week and give a tenth of all that I get." But the tax collector stood at a distance. He would not even look up to heaven, but he beat his breast and said, "God, have mercy on me, a sinner. I tell you that this man, rather than the other, went home justified before God. For everyone who exalts himself will be humbled, and he who exalts himself will be abased." And that concludes our Bible reading for today. I'm Hans Josephson for the Virginia Voice.

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Welcome to the reading of the Tuesday, July 21st, Richmond Times-Dispatch. I'm Alex Childress for Virginia Voice. We'll have about 25 minutes of front page and local news, followed by about 25 minutes of news from the nation and world. After that, a half hour of editorials, columnists, and letters to the editor from the opinions pages, as well as other news as time allows. Our final half hour, we will begin with the obituaries, and then whatever else we have time for. But before all that, the three-day Richmond area forecast. Today, a high of 89 degrees, and an overnight low of 73 degrees, with heavy afternoon thunderstorms. Tomorrow, a high of 86 degrees and an overnight low of 66 degrees, humid with an evening thunderstorm. Finally, on Thursday, a high of 80 degrees and an overnight low of 63 degrees with periods of sun.

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1: Good morning, listeners. We're starting today with a major article on page A1 of the Times-Dispatch entitled Walmart is Winning the Next Phase, One Cart at a Time by Sean Jones. The Richmond Area Grocery Store Rankings from Food World's Annual Grocery Rankings for 2026 show Walmart at the top again. It lengthened its lead over Kroger in second and Food Lion in third. For years, Richmond was one of the country's most closely watched grocery markets. National chains rushed into central Virginia. Publix expanded into the region. Wegmans opened its first Richmond area store. Lidl and Aldi aggressively added locations. Kroger invested millions in larger marketplace stores, while Walmart continued expanding its grocery business. Today, the flood of new competitors has largely slowed. The competition, however, has not. Instead, Richmond's grocery industry has entered a new phase, one in which retailers are battling less for real estate and more for every shopping trip, according to Alexander Whistle, CEO and executive editor of Food Trade News and Food World. It's still an incredibly competitive market, Whistle said. Everybody's digging trenches. That fight continues to benefit Walmart. Food World's annual Richmond Grocery Market report found that Walmart widened its lead as the region's largest food retailer during the 12 months ending March 31st, increasing its advantage over Kroger as consumers continue to gravitate toward retailers known for value. The publication estimates Walmart generated approximately $847 million in grocery-related sales across the Richmond market, representing about 17.4% of the area's nearly $4.8 billion food retail industry. Kroger remains second at roughly $732 million, followed by Food Lion at $685 million. Publix ranked sixth overall, while Wegmans rounded out the top 10. The rankings include retailers selling grocery, household, health, and beauty products. This means mass merchants, drugstores, and convenience stores appear alongside traditional supermarket chains. Sales for companies such as Walmart and Target reflect estimated grocery-related business rather than total company revenue. Food World attributed much of Walmart's continued growth to its long-standing reputation for low prices. Walmart again gained share of market over rival Kroger primarily due to its discount pricing image, which resulted in strong comparable store sales, the publication wrote in its analysis of the Richmond market. But Whistle said price alone no longer explains why consumers choose one grocery store over another. The new definition of value. For decades, grocery shoppers often made one large weekly trip, filling a cart with nearly everything their family needed. That shopping pattern has changed dramatically. Consumers now make more frequent trips while purchasing fewer items during each visit, Whistle said. Instead of relying on one supermarket, shoppers increasingly divide purchases among several retailers, depending on what each store does best. A family may stock up on paper products at Costco or Sam's Club, buy produce from Aldi or Lidl, stop at Publix for prepared foods or specialty items, and make another trip later in the week to pick up a forgotten ingredient. It's definitely a trend, Whistle said. The change reflects an evolving definition of value. For the longest time, value meant the cheapest price, he said. Today, that's actually not true anymore. Instead, shoppers increasingly balance price, quality, and convenience. So they believe the quality

feared. Although Walmart continues to widen its lead, Whistle doesn't view Richmond as a market with a clear winner. Instead, he describes it as one of the most competitive grocery markets in the Mid-Atlantic. Unlike smaller communities where Walmart may be the only full-service grocery option, Richmond shoppers can choose among Kroger, Food Lion, Publix, Wegmans, Lidl, Aldi, Trader Joe's, Whole Foods, Walmart, Target, Costco, Sam's Club, and numerous specialty and international grocers. There are dozens of really good retailers to choose from, Whistle said. The competition has become even more important because grocery stores typically operate on razor-thin profit margins. Grocery retail is also a notoriously low-margin business. Traditional supermarkets typically earn net profit margins of about 1% to 3%, leaving little room to absorb higher costs or price aggressively. In that environment, Walmart's enormous scale

It's also a notoriously low-margin business. Traditional supermarkets typically earn net profit margins of about 1% to 3%, leaving little room to absorb higher costs or price aggressively. In that environment, Walmart's enormous scale allows it to negotiate lower prices from suppliers than nearly any competitor. Nationally, Walmart now accounts for roughly one-third of U.S. grocery sales, giving it buying power few traditional supermarket operators can match. When you have someone with that kind of scale, they can simply buy products cheaper, Whistle said. From expansion to market share. Food World's report suggests Richmond's grocery industry has reached a turning point. There was a time not too long ago when Richmond was one of the most watched markets in the country due to the entry and emergence of new retail competition, the report says. Today, the publication says, new supermarket development has slowed considerably, leaving retailers to compete primarily by taking customers from one another rather than opening stores in new neighborhoods. That marks a significant shift from the past decade. How Richmond got here. For generations, grocery shopping in Richmond largely revolved around one hometown company. U-Crops dominated the local supermarket business for decades before the family sold its grocery stores in 2009. Those stores became Martin's, ending one of Richmond's most recognizable retail brands and opening the door to a wave of national competition. Just a few years later, the market looked different. When the Times-Dispatch reported on Food World's 2014 rankings, Martin's remained Richmond's largest grocery retailer, followed by Food Lion, Walmart, and Kroger. Publix had not yet entered the market. Wegmans had not opened. Lidl had yet to establish a Richmond presence, while Aldi's footprint was considerably smaller. Within a few years, Walmart overtook Martin's. Publix began opening stores across central Virginia. Wegmans built its first Richmond-area supermarket in Chesterfield. Lidl entered the market, and Aldi accelerated its expansion. Rather than replacing existing competitors, each new entrant forced established chains to sharpen pricing, remodel stores, expand prepared foods, and invest more heavily in customer experience. The result is a grocery landscape that would have been almost unrecognizable to Richmond shoppers 15 years ago. What's next? Even though Richmond

0: continue expanding grocery offerings, and discount chains continue attracting price-conscious shoppers. Richmond, meanwhile, appears to be entering a period with relatively few major grocery openings. That doesn't mean the grocery wars are ending. It simply means they're being fought differently. Instead of competing to be the newest store in town, Richmond's grocery retailers are now competing to become one stop among many in a consumer's weekly routine. And for now, Walmart appears to be benefiting more than anyone else from that shift. And that concludes this article by Sean Jones, entitled "The Grocery Game Has Changed. Walmart is Winning the Next Phase, One Cart at a Time." Lindsay.
1: Thank you. Next on the front page is Eli Lilly closes on 227 acres. Company expects to begin construction on $5 billion plant next month. This article is by Eric Kalinich of the Times-Dispatch. Pharmaceutical giant Eli Lilly has purchased a 227-acre property in Goochland County to build a sprawling manufacturing facility, a spokesperson for the company said. Lilly closed on the purchase Friday, said the spokesperson, who did not reveal the price or why the company pulled the trigger now. A deed had not been filed in Goochland Court Monday afternoon. It's a major step forward for the drug maker, which in September announced its plans to build a $5 billion plant in Goochland's West Creek Business Park. The transaction came shortly after a hearing examiner for the State Corporation Commission recommended approving an electricity substation and transmission line for the property. Lilly

0: already has filed permits for the project and expects to begin construction next month, according to county records. It's been almost a year since Lilly announced its plans to construct an advanced pharmaceutical manufacturing facility in Goochland. The facility will employ about 650 people with an average salary around $100,000 and manufacture a type of medicine called antibody-drug conjugates, which are designed to treat cancer without causing as many side effects as normal chemotherapy. At the time, the company's CEO, David Ricks, described the property as shovel-ready and said Lilly would begin work in a matter of weeks. The company has not explained the delay. Ricks previously said it would take about 5 years to build the plant and obtain the necessary regulatory approvals to manufacture medicines. Lilly plans to build the sprawling facility at 12575 West Creek Parkway. In the 1990s, Motorola said it would build a chip fabrication plant there, but the company later abandoned those plans. Markel Properties bought the property near Route 288 and Patterson Avenue for roughly $18 million in 2005, and the Richmond Strikers Soccer Club had used it recently for playing space. Goochland assessed the plot for about $26 million this year. Lilly, headquartered in Indianapolis, is one of the world's largest medicine makers. It manufactures Mounjaro, which became hugely popular for treating weight loss, and Trulicity, a similar drug for diabetes. Last week, an examiner for the SEC recommended approving a request by Dominion Energy to build a substation on the Lilly property and connect it to existing lines near Interstate 64. The substation and electric lines are designed to serve Eli Lilly and additional demand in the area, Dominion said. To connect the substation to existing lines, Dominion plans to construct a 230-kilovolt transmission line that would run along the east side of Route 288 for almost 7 miles. The project, expected to cost about $98 million, would be operational by the summer of 2028. Matthias Rusi, chief hearing examiner for the SEC, recommended Dominion build a line along its preferred route, which more closely follows the highways. Dominion also proposed alternative routes. The commission still needs to approve the substation and transmission line, and it could approve an alternate route. Lilly already began seeking permits with Goochland County. Earlier this year, Lilly applied for a plan of development, which remains under review. Lilly is calling the development Project Hockney and says the construction will require clearing the property, grading the land, installing utilities, and building roads. Plans include a 1 million square foot facility, substation, large parking lot, solar array, and a water treatment facility. This article was written for the Times-Dispatch by Eric Kalenich. Eli Lilly closes on 227 acres. Company expects to begin construction on $5 billion plant next month. What's next, Jessica?
1: Thank you, Lindsay. Staying on page A1, this next article is entitled Boys Losing Ground in Virginia Schools. The reading gaps between genders in-state are expanding, by David Ress. The usual gaps between boys and girls when learning to read are wider than the national average in Virginia. The legislature's new Virginia Boys and Men Advisory Commission heard on Monday. The commission, the first of its kind in the nation, aims to look at factors that mean many young men feel they don't see much future for themselves, said Delegate Josh Thomas, Democrat of Prince William, the commission's chair. I heard this over and over and over again when campaigning, he said. This is not a zero-sum game, Thomas said, adding that helping boys and men do better in school and in life doesn't have to come at the expense of the gains girls and women have started to make. But Virginia boys and men start off behind, said Alana Williams, vice president of the American Institute for Boys and Men. Start with kindergarten, where boys are showing up less prepared. Then we move through educational learning, where we're really going to see those large gaps in reading, which persist for middle grades, persist across races, and throughout. Boys are disengaging from school at higher rates than girls, she said. You'll see this most clearly at the end of high school, where boys have higher dropout rates, and then don't continue on to higher education as much, which can end up with a 10 percentage point degree gap among young adults, she said. The Institute's study found that more than half of kindergarten boys in Virginia fall below school readiness benchmarks, compared with 44% of girls. While both boys and girls have seen declines in the National Assessment of Educational Progress measure of fourth grade reading comprehension since before the COVID-19 epidemic, the decline for boys was much steeper, a 13.5-point drop in average scores compared to a 5.8-point drop for girls, Williams said. The gap between fourth grade Virginia boys and girls' average scores is roughly the same at 13 points. That's a cliff that boys have fallen off in Virginia, and we don't see that bouncing back right now. And this, I believe, the third largest gap in the nation, said the Institute's president, Richard Reeves. The gap between fourth grade boys and girls was wider for struggling readers, too. 48% of Virginia fourth grade boys were below the NAEP's basic comprehension level, up from 34% before the pandemic. The percentage of girls below the basic level over the same period rose from 28% to 34%. Gaps in reading comprehension remain wide in eighth grade, where Virginia boys' average score is 11 points below girls, with Hispanic boys' scores showing a 16-point gap. In high school, boys drop out more than girls. 6.05% of the boys compared to 4.02% of the girls. After high school, 47% of young women, 18 to 24, enroll in college or graduate school, compared to 37% of young men. The Institute suggests one priority for Virginia should be to encourage men to become teachers, noting that fewer than 1 in 5 teachers in K-12 schools are men. It also suggested a focus on building boys' reading skills, including screening plans for boys and setting gender-specific targets, while noting that some types of phonics and tutoring programs reach boys more. The Institute also suggested expanding career and technical education options and helping students navigate pathways to higher education. And that concludes this article entitled Boys Losing Ground in Virginia Schools, The Reading Gaps Between Genders in the State Are Expanding, by David Ress.
0: We're on page A2 now, and I'll start with an article by Gwendolyn Miles of the Times-Dispatch. Stabbing spree injures VSP agent. A 57-year-old unhoused man has been identified as the person killed in a series of apparently related stabbings in Richmond. Devin Sherrod was the second unhoused person found stabbed. Several other people, including a Virginia State Police special agent, are in the hospital as a result of the stabbings. At about 1:30 a.m. on Saturday, Richmond police responded to the 200 block of East Marshall Street for the report of a person stabbed. Upon arrival, they found a man who was sleeping on a bench suffering from a stab wound. That man was taken to a local hospital with injuries not considered to be life-threatening. At about 6:10 that morning, the Richmond Ambulance Authority responded to the report of a man bleeding in the 100 block of East Carey Street. Upon arrival, they found Sherrod, who had been sleeping in a parking deck and had suffered from an apparent stab wound. He was pronounced dead when emergency personnel found him. Richmond police say, given the circumstances, the two stabbing incidents are possibly related. After reviewing the flock camera footage with the RPD Capital City Intelligence Center, a vehicle and person of interest were then identified. A news conference was scheduled for 4 p.m. on Saturday, but was then postponed after learning that the suspect had been located. At about 3:35 p.m. on Saturday, officers found the suspect's vehicle and the suspect near East 18th Street and Everett Street. Members of the U.S. Marshals Capital Area Regional Fugitive Task Force approached the subject, and one of them was stabbed. Subsequently, that task force member discharged his weapon. State police said the agent was attempting to arrest the suspect when he was stabbed, and that's when he opened fire, which struck the suspect multiple times. The suspect, who has been identified as a man, was taken to a local hospital with critical injuries. He is reportedly now in stable condition. The task force member who was stabbed also was taken to a local hospital with critical injuries, but is now in stable condition. A second task force member also was injured and taken to a local hospital, but his injuries are not considered to be life-threatening. On Monday, Richmond City Councilmember Reva Trammell released a statement regarding this incident, extending her care and condolences to the agents injured and their families. "I also wish for care and comfort for the victims and families of these tragic events," said Trammell. The councilmember also expressed thanks to Richmond Police Chief Rick Edwards, the Fugitive Task Force, Virginia State Police, first responders, and both Chesterfield County and Richmond Police Departments. "They help to protect us every day, and we are very appreciative of their experience, dedication, and service," said Trammell. State police will lead the investigation. No Richmond police officers were injured or discharged their weapons in connection with this incident. The state agent is on paid administrative leave as the officer-involved shooting is investigated. Anyone with further information related to this incident is asked to contact Major Crimes Detective A. Darnell at 804-646-3927 or Crime Stoppers at 804-780-1000. Tips may also be submitted through the P3 Tips Crime Stoppers smartphone app. All Crime Stoppers reporting methods are anonymous. This article on page A2 was written by Gwendolyn Miles of the Times-Dispatch, Stabbing Spree Injures VSP Agent. Jessica?
1: Thank you, Lindsay. We're moving on to the Nation and World, page A10, and this article is entitled, "Houthis Initiate Blockade. Average fuel prices in the U.S. top $4 a gallon as conflict continues," by Idris Ali, Nigeria Abdallah, Iman Ubahisera, and Timur Azari out of Reuters. President Donald Trump said Monday that Iran would, quote, pay for killing U.S. soldiers after multiple service members were killed over the weekend as part of the United States war against Iran. The number of U.S. troops killed in the war on Iran rose to 17 over the weekend, with the remains of an additional service member being examined. Two of the personnel were confirmed to have been killed when Iran attacked U.S. personnel in Jordan. "Every time Iran kills an American soldier, they will pay for that killing many times over," Trump wrote on social media. The weekend was one of the deadliest for U.S. troops since the war started in February. In March, six U.S. troops were killed when an Iranian drone slammed into a U.S. military facility at Port Shuaib in Kuwait. About 430 U.S. troops have been injured in the conflict. In the past week, Trump threatened to expand the targets being struck in Iran to include energy plants and bridges, sending ground forces to seize Iran's Karg Island oil hub and bombing a deep underground nuclear-linked site known as Pickaxe Mountain. The war, including its monetary cost, is set to dominate a congressional hearing Tuesday with Defense Secretary Pete Hegseth and Chairman of the Joint Chiefs of Staff Daniel Kane. Meanwhile, Yemen's Iran-aligned Houthis said Monday they imposed a naval blockade on Saudi Arabia, a move that opens a new front against the United States in its war on Iran and widens the threat to global energy supplies and trade beyond the Gulf. The announcement came despite signs that Tehran and Washington wanted to resume diplomacy to halt an escalating cycle of attacks that has all but wrecked a fragile interim agreement signed last month. Iran pressed the Houthis to close the Bab el-Mandeb gateway to the Red Sea if the U.S. continued to attack Iranian power infrastructure. The full closure of the strait could cut global oil supply by 7%, as it would leave most Saudi oil exports unable to leave the region. The disruption would add to the massive cut in global oil flows from the war in the Gulf, which has already reduced shipments by 10% of global supply. National average retail gasoline prices climbed more than 30% since the U.S. and Israel attacked Iran at the end of February. The average pump price on Monday was over $4 a gallon, according to data from AAA. That concludes this article entitled Houthis Initiate Blockade, Average Fuel Prices in the U.S. Top $4 a Gallon as Conflict Continues, from Reuters. Lindsay.
0: Thanks, Jessica. New prime minister takes over. Burnham, the seventh leader in 10 years, says we need to be better. This article is from Reuters by Elizabeth Piper, Andrew McCaskill, and Alistair Smoot. Dateline London. Andy Burnham became Britain's seventh prime minister in a decade on Monday, pledging to reshape its politics to deliver a new economic model and revive a nation fed up with a revolving door of leaders. In front of dozens of supporters outside his new office and residence at 10 Downing Street, Burnham said politicians failed to bring the stability needed to raise living standards, something he said would change with both immediate measures and a longer-term plan to be drawn up later this year. Burnham delivered a domestic-focused speech aimed at offering hope to a nation that, like many European countries, struggled for years with soaring prices and anemic economic growth. He did not touch on foreign affairs. With his first appointment as finance minister, Burnham pressed home his decision to rip up politics as usual. He appointed former defense minister John Healey to the second most powerful position in Britain, promoting a man who resigned under Keir Starmer in protest at the inflexibility of the Treasury. I know people at home are fed up with politics. I hear you, and I want to be honest with you. We have not been good enough, and we need to be better, Burnham said. Burnham pledged to use his premiership as a circuit breaker for Britain, arguing that a new model was needed to rebuild the country, which has been in political turmoil since voting in 2016 to leave the European Union. Just over an hour after his predecessor and Labour colleague Keir Starmer made his farewell speech to say, "My work is done," the 56-year-old former Greater Manchester mayor entered Downing Street. After unveiling his cabinet, which had become the subject of much debate in the Labour Party, he must then tackle a long list of problems ranging from high levels of illegal immigration to underperforming utility firms. Dubbed King of the North for his dogged defense of the Manchester region's interests, Burnham received messages of congratulation from foreign leaders, including European leaders who called for closer ties. His first phone call was with U.S. President Donald Trump when Burnham suggested a visit to Manchester. This article was from the Reuters News Service by Elizabeth Piper, Andrew McCaskill, and Alistair Smoot. New prime minister takes over. Jessica?
1: Thanks, Lindsay. I will read two very short articles, continuing on page A10. The first, entitled FDA Defends Analysis of Cyclospora Outbreak. Authorities say a false positive doesn't undermine trace data out of Reuters. The U.S. Food and Drug Administration on Monday defended publicizing a lettuce sample later found to be a false positive for cyclospora, saying the reversal does not undermine its investigation into a five-state outbreak tied to Taylor Farms lettuce from central Mexico. The FDA on Saturday said a sample of shredded iceberg lettuce supplied by Taylor Farms tested positive for the parasite that sickened thousands of people in the U.S. But on Sunday, it called that a false positive after a review. But the FDA said on social media Monday its traceback investigation continues to support Taylor Farms lettuce from central Mexico as a product source. As of Sunday, there were no confirmed positive sample results for cyclospora, the FDA added. A spokesperson for Taylor Fresh Foods told Reuters the company was informed the FDA made a mistake. The second article by Reuters is entitled White House Says U.S. Will Impose New Tariffs. Trump will charge a 50% tax on many Canadian products. The U.S. will impose a tariff of 50% on a wide range of Canadian products in response to what it called Canada's discriminatory treatment of U.S. cars, alcohol, and dairy, the White House said Monday. President Donald Trump signed three proclamations to impose the tariffs under a nearly century-old trade law, Section 338 of the Tariff Act of 1930, which allows for tariffs of up to 50% on imports from specific countries. The products covered by the tariffs range from wine to hockey sticks to cement, according to a White House fact sheet. The new tariffs would also apply to a variety of other items, including dairy products, swimming pools, furniture, fishing rods, seeds, clothing, and wigs. The Office of Canadian Prime Minister Mark Carney did not immediately respond to a request for comment. And that concludes this brief article on the White House saying U.S. will impose new tariffs. Lindsay.
0: I've moved to page A13 now. Sources say confusion slowed response to Venezuela quakes. This article is from Reuters. Delayed orders from senior military commanders, a lack of basic equipment, and overall confusion were among the issues that hindered the deployment of Venezuelan troops in the crucial first days after two earthquakes struck the country's coast last month, eight sources familiar with the response told Reuters, amid public outrage over the government's response to the disaster. The 7.2 and 7.5 magnitude quakes killed about 5,000 people, according to the government, though experts, including the United States Geological Survey, predicted a likelihood of a final death toll of nearly double that figure. The disaster was especially devastating in La Guaira State, home to the country's main airport, a major port, and hundreds of high-rise residential buildings that collapsed either fully or partially. Acting President Delcy Rodriguez, who is backed by U.S. President Donald Trump, defended the government's response amid criticism that military personnel and other officials arrived late and did little to help victims of the quake, including two people who were trapped in the rubble. Though Rodriguez said 4,000 officials were deployed immediately, military personnel and police were scarcely visible during the first hours after the quake, according to residents, Reuters witnesses, and several sources with knowledge of the matter. Civilians spearheaded much of the response, especially during the first 2 days, bringing aid like food and using rudimentary tools to pull the living and dead from the rubble. They were eventually joined by international rescue teams, firefighters, civil protection officials, and some Venezuelan soldiers, who told Reuters they volunteered for the often gruesome work rather than being ordered to. The limited presence of security forces was due to delays in deployment orders, uncertainty over who was responsible for coordinating the crisis, and a lack of relevant equipment, said active and retired military officers, other sources familiar with the armed forces, and sources in the diplomatic community. "We don't act on our own. We receive direct orders," said an active duty officer who spoke on condition of anonymity. "I can't tell my unit, let's go help in La Guaira, if I haven't been ordered to do so. We didn't have a plan like the ones that exist for defending the nation. There was no plan for dealing with something like this." A group of soldiers from the officer's unit traveled to La Guaira the day after the June 24th quakes after receiving orders to reinforce personnel there. "We weren't going to leave without preparation or logistics because obviously nobody is prepared for something like this," the officer said. "The troops in Caracas should have at least been sent to provide security and help, however they could." "Confusion prevailed," said a source familiar with diplomatic circles. "There was no plan and the chain of command was weak. Many people simply didn't know what to do," the source said. Delays in issuing orders also affected the deployment of international rescuers who arrived within the first 48 hours, the source said, wasting critical time during which lives could have been saved. "Everyone looks upward waiting for an order. They would rather do nothing than act and risk being reprimanded," the source said, describing delays in assigning search sectors to rescuers. The loss of those hours was enormously frustrating. "The Marine Infantry Brigade was ready to move but never received instructions to do so," said one source with knowledge of military issues. Another military source said their unit did not have enough vehicles to move personnel to the quake zone, while three other sources said units lacked equipment as varied as hammers, pickaxes, and helicopters equipped with night vision. Another source said the vice minister in charge of disaster response arrived in La Guaira around midnight the day of the quake without communications equipment needed to relay the scale of the disaster. Late President Hugo Chavez and his successor Nicolas Maduro, whom U.S. forces removed in January, expanded military leadership to include 2,000 generals in a bid to consolidate power, also giving senior and retired officers power over food distribution, raw materials, and the state oil company PDVSA. Meanwhile, lower ranks receive poor pay and many units lack basic equipment. When we used to go out to the streets to protest, they seemed to move very quickly, said Ana Gudez, a 34-year-old volunteer shoveling rubble and referring to armed force repression of protests over the last decade. But they can't move to save people's lives. The United States, which wielded significant influence over Caracas since Maduro's removal, deployed at least 900 personnel to assist with relief efforts. Venezuela's defense minister, who is under U.S. sanctions, met in Caracas with senior U.S. military. This article is on page A13. It comes from Reuters. Sources say confusion slowed response to Venezuela quakes. Jessica?
1: Thanks, Lindsay. Moving to A12. 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Engineer Beth Flippo uprooted her family in 2021, trading New Jersey for the rambling fields of Ohio, where she had been tapped to run a pilot program delivering groceries via drone for Kroger. It lasted 8 months before both parties agreed to suspend it. "We couldn't make any money," said Flippo, head of drone company Dexa. Success would have meant placing workers around town to watch the drones, as U.S. federal rules prohibited flying them outside human sight. "It just couldn't scale," she said. Such hurdles may soon be a thing of the past. Spurred by an executive order by President Donald Trump's administration in June 2025, the Federal Aviation Administration has proposed new rules to speed the deployment of drones. It comes as American leaders see the nation as locked in a battle with China for drone dominance. America, not China, will lead the way in this exciting new technology, U.S. Transportation Secretary Sean Duffy said in a statement in August. Dexa is in active talks with Kroger to revive its mothballed drone program, Flippo said. A Kroger spokeswoman declined to confirm the discussions. Dexa eventually received an FAA waiver to fly outside the visual line of sight, but the process took 4 years. If adopted, the new FAA rules could significantly shorten that horizon and open the floodgates on a movement that's already gaining momentum. Researchers at PwC in 2024 estimated that the U.S. drone market will grow 65% a year through 2034. Globally, drone deliveries will spike from about 13 million this year to more than 800 million in 2034, PwC forecast. For now, the market is relatively small, a few billion dollars globally, according to a range of estimates. But U.S. retail behemoths Walmart and Amazon, which began their drone programs in 2021 and 2022, respectively, are actively scaling networks. Food industry players like Papa John's, Wonder, and DoorDash are building out more nascent programs, having partnered in recent years with drone companies able to operate through waivers. "We're at a commercial inflection point," said Heather Rivera, chief business officer at Wing, Alphabet's drone division, which boasts Walmart as its biggest client. Rivera was hired less than a year ago to forge more commercial links with retailers and restaurants, the first position of its kind at the 12-year-old drone maker and operator. At Walmart, which also partners with drone provider Zipline, drone delivery is mainly used for last-minute, urgent, convenience-driven items, said Mike Walden, the retailer's senior vice president of fulfillment innovation. That means things like allergy meds, cat food, and the mustard the barbecue host suddenly realizes he forgot. The Walmart app tells shoppers if their purchase is drone eligible at the outset. If a shopper selects drone delivery, the app tracks their cart to make sure their order fits within the drone's weight limits. With drone technology still relatively new, weight capacities are limited. At Walmart, the max capacity or payload is about 3 to 8 pounds, depending on the drone, Walden said. Walmart is inching toward 2 million drone deliveries, said Walden, but the large majority have come this year as the program rapidly grows. Walmart has drones at 70 stores, a tiny fraction of its roughly 4,600 locations, but aims to surpass 270 by the end of next year, Walden said. Amazon, which this week opened its 10th drone delivery network in Baton Rouge, Louisiana, says its drones deliver in less than half an hour. Challenges remain. Several communities have flagged concerns about noise and privacy, but the potential cost benefits are alluring. The PwC researchers estimated per delivery cost could fall as low as $2 by 2034, much lower than traditional delivery. Neither Walmart nor Amazon would comment on the cost per delivery. But if it wasn't competitive, we wouldn't be continuing to invest in the technology, said Amazon's global head of drone expansion, Matt McCardle. Most U.S. drone operators and retailers are targeting suburbs where spacious yards, congested road traffic, and population density make quick air-based delivery attractive. Speed is a key draw. Walmart claims to have achieved a drone delivery in under 5 minutes and says drones are generally a bit faster than ground deliveries. Rivera said she recently got ice cream delivered via drone, still cold. Everyone is trying to scale as fast as they can, says Amit Regev of Tel Aviv-based Flytrex, which in April announced a partnership with Little Caesars to deliver pizzas. The FAA's proposal, not yet finalized, would allow certified drone operators to fly beyond the visual line of sight, eliminating the need for a long and sometimes costly waiver process. That would catalyze massive exponential growth of the space over the next few years, said Andreas Raptopoulos, CEO of California-based drone maker Matternet. It comes as China's low-altitude economy, defined as aerial commerce below 3,000 meters, is forecast to grow to more than 2 trillion yuan, or 280 billion, by 2030, up from 1.5 trillion yuan in 2025, according to estimates from the Chinese Academy of Sciences, Peking University, and China's Civil Aviation Administration. Drone deliveries are concentrated in cities like Shenzhen and Guangzhou. E-commerce giant JD Logistics, which has tested drone delivery networks in Zhengzhou, Shaanxi, and Sichuan, has said in recent online statements that its drones can reduce shipping times for rural customers by up to 70%. Absent the line-of-sight restriction, drone delivery becomes a low-manpower operation, Flippo said. One controller, making around $25 an hour, can watch 40 drones at once on a screen. Roughly 160 deliveries an hour, she said. That's a fraction of what it costs to deploy a fleet of drivers. DEXA has forged smaller partnerships with food delivery services like Wonder, though Flippo admits that competing against heavyweights like Alphabet feels like fighting Goliath. Testing by Walmart and rivals is also accelerating technological progress. With each cycle, the hardware, battery, range, and reliability all improve, said Marios Savitas, professor at Carnegie Mellon University's College of Engineering. Technology matures in the field, not the lab. That concludes this article on page A12 entitled Companies Race for Drone Delivery Dominance by Waylon Cunningham and Nicholas P. Brown from Reuters. Lindsay.
0: Back to page A13 now. NYC mayor mulls arresting Israeli PM when he visits New York City. This article is from Reuters by Doina Chacho. President Donald Trump said Monday that Israeli Prime Minister Benjamin Netanyahu will not be arrested when he visits the U.S. after New York City Mayor Zohran Mamdani said he was still considering the move. Benjamin Netanyahu will not be arrested in any way, shape, or form while in the United States of America, Trump wrote in a social media post that did not refer to the mayor's comments. The Hague-based International Criminal Court issued an arrest warrant for Netanyahu in 2024 for alleged war crimes during the Gaza War. Israel rejects the court's jurisdiction and denies committing war crimes. Trump did not mention Mamdani in his social media post, but credited Israel with helping end the Iran war. The New York City mayor said in an interview broadcast Saturday that the city's legal department is actively considering what the law might allow. I believe that Prime Minister Netanyahu belongs in The Hague. He's a war criminal who has been charged by the International Criminal Court, Mamdani told a New York Times video podcast called The Interview. Netanyahu traditionally travels to New York every September for the annual gathering of world leaders at the United Nations General Assembly. Israel responded to Mamdani's comments on Sunday in a social media post that called the ICC a kangaroo court and the arrest warrant against Netanyahu bogus. Mamdani appears interested in diverting public attention from his follies and attacking the leader of the Jewish state and the only democracy in the Middle East, it said. The ICC was established in 2002 and has international jurisdiction to prosecute genocide, crimes against humanity, and war crimes. The United States and Israel are not members of the court. Mamdani, who took office in January, said during his mayoral campaign that he would have police arrest Netanyahu if he set foot in New York City. Last November, shortly after Mamdani's election win, the mayor-elect and Trump held an unexpectedly friendly meeting in the White House, even though they previously traded insults. This article is by Doina Chachu of Reuters. NYC Mayor mulls arresting Israeli PM when he visits New York City. And it's time for Jessica and me to take a short break. We'll be back after that with today's opinion pieces and more news items. And we would certainly appreciate it if you stayed with us.

0: You're listening to Virginia Voice. We are currently halfway through our reading of today's Richmond Times-Dispatch. And before we return to that reading, we do have a birthday to announce. For July 21st, that is a happy birthday to Skylar Brown. Once again, happy birthday to Skylar Brown. And we are back to the reading of the Richmond Times-Dispatch for Tuesday, July 21st. For Virginia Voice, your readers are Jessica Waugh and Lindsay Ryland.
1: All right, we are moving on now to the opinions section of the Richmond Times-Dispatch. And this particular article is entitled, Virginia and D.C. are taking away my daughter's lifeline, by Lisa Smith. This August and November, my state and my country are going to give mothers like me a gut punch. Not only is Virginia about to take away the only thing that helps my daughter, but in addition, the federal government, after legalizing hemp and hemp-derived cannabinoids federally, is set to restrict products like it nationwide. My daughter Haley was 5 months old when she had her first seizure. It lasted 25 agonizing minutes. A few weeks later, another one lasted 45. By the time she was a teenager, Haley was having more than 1,000 seizures a year. She was on 4 pharmaceuticals and had a device surgically implanted in her chest to try to stop the electrical storms in her brain. She couldn't go to school. We were constantly in the hospital or in the emergency room. Her first neurologist, Dr. Ralph Northam, who later became our governor, watched her go from a bright, giggling little girl to a child who was existing, seizing, day after day, while the medicine we were promised would help did nothing at all. During 14 years of uncontrolled seizures, we tried 17 different pharmaceuticals. 17. None of them gave her back to us. A bottle of hemp oil was the first treatment ever to reduce her seizure count. In 2015, a group of us, mostly mothers, all exhausted and out of options, went to the General Assembly and asked for the right to give our children CBD. We won. I started Haley on Charlotte's Web Oil, named for another girl, Charlotte Figge, with the same rare epilepsy, who'd found the same relief. Today, my daughter has 2 to 4 seizures a month instead of 1,000 a year. She laughs. She has a life. I got my daughter back. The oil never once got Haley high, like some catastrophize. It isn't a drug people chase a buzz from. It is medicine to us, to Haley, and the only thing that worked when countless products failed. Virginia is changing how these products are measured. Right now, what matters is the ratio, meaning how much CBD compared to how much THC. Haley's oil is almost completely CBD, so it always passes that test easily. Starting August 15th, however, the ratio won't matter anymore. Only a tiny, fixed amount of THC per bottle will be allowed, no matter how much CBD surrounds it. By that new math, Haley's medicine, the same oil, the same unchanged formula, the same thing that has kept her seizures under control for a decade, will suddenly be illegal. A few months later, on November 12th, new federal restrictions will arrive. That one is different in nature and aimed at something else. Synthetic intoxicating products sold in gas stations, the kind that genuinely deserve to be pulled off shelves. Nobody, me included, is fighting for broadened access to those. But the language is broad enough that it may sweep up Haley's medicine right along with it, even though a non-intoxicating oil that controls a teenager's seizures is exactly the kind of thing everyone agrees shouldn't be caught in this net. 2 laws, 2 different targets, and somehow standing in the middle of both of them is my daughter. I am not writing this because I think anyone in Richmond or Washington set out to hurt kids like Haley. I don't think they did. I think they wrote two rules on two different timelines about two different problems and never once sat down to ask what happens to a family like mine when both of them land at the same time. I am asking them to ask that question now, before November, when there's still time to fix it. An estimated 1 in 7 Americans uses these products, according to Gallup polling. Behind every one of those numbers is a family like mine that fought through hospital stays, failed medications, insurance denials, and years of exhaustion to find something that finally worked. We are not asking for anyone to protect the products that don't belong on the shelves. We're asking for a path to keep open for those who keep our children safe and alive. No mother should have to explain to her daughter why the medicine that gave her life back is suddenly gone. Not because it stopped working, but because two governments, a few short months apart, never paused for a moment to notice her at all. That concludes this opinion piece entitled "Virginia and D.C. Are Taking Away My Daughter's Lifeline" by Lisa Smith. Lindsay.
2: Thanks, Jessica. The next opinion piece today is "Virginia Sets a Clear Path for Affordable Solar Energy with Statewide Siting Standards." This opinion piece is written by two members of the General Assembly, Charnel Herring, who serves as Majority Leader in the Virginia House of Delegates and represents the 4th District serving the people of Alexandria City and Fairfax County, and Senator Schuyler Van Valkenburg, Democrat of Henrico, who is a longtime history and U.S. government teacher in Henrico County. He represents the 16th District and is chair of the Senate Committee on Rehabilitation and Social Services. Again, the title, "Virginia Sets a Clear Path for Affordable Solar Energy." Virginia is taking an important step forward in building a more reliable, affordable, and clean energy future, and with it, an abundance of economic opportunities for the Commonwealth. With the signing of new statewide solar siting standards, the state has chosen a path that brings greater clarity, consistency, and predictability to how we develop one of our most abundant energy resources, the sun. And energy abundance means energy affordability. For too long, the process for approving utility-scale solar projects has varied significantly depending on where you are in Virginia. This disjointed approach has created uncertainty for communities, landowners, and developers alike, slowing progress, increasing costs, and ultimately making it harder for Virginia to meet its growing energy needs. At a time when electricity demand is rising rapidly, we cannot afford unnecessary barriers to responsible and affordable energy development. Our standards bill, passed by the Virginia General Assembly and signed into law by Governor Abigail Spanberger, establishes clear, uniform guidelines for solar projects to deliver more affordable, reliable energy while preserving the essential role of local decision-making. Localities will continue to evaluate and approve projects, but within a more transparent and predictable framework. That balance matters. It ensures community voices are heard while providing the consistency needed to attract investment. The benefits of this approach are real. For landowners, solar projects can provide stable long-term income while keeping land in productive use, including agriculture. For communities, these projects can generate meaningful local tax revenue and support economic development without placing additional strain on public infrastructure. And for all Virginians, expanding solar energy helps diversify our energy mix, bring more low-cost energy onto the grid, reduce exposure to fuel price volatility, strengthen grid reliability, and lead to more job creation in Virginia. Recent studies have shown that utility-scale solar is one of the lowest-cost energy sources. Solar also has the benefit of avoiding ongoing fuel costs that increase power bills. Recent Virginia projects also demonstrate that utility-scale solar can also support hundreds of construction, engineering, electrical, and related jobs. For example, a solar project in Southeast Virginia supported 787 construction jobs is generating $1 million in local annual economic impact and will produce $2 million in overall tax revenue in the home county. Just as importantly, this framework positions Virginia as a leader in pragmatic, forward-looking energy policy. Clean energy development can and should be done in partnership with the communities it serves. By setting clear expectations and encouraging responsible growth, we are demonstrating that smart policy can align economic opportunity with affordability and environmental stewardship. This principle is further reflected in the passage of legislation to bring more energy storage technologies to Virginia, modernize our electrical grid, and explore new technologies such as small modular reactors. All of these policies reinforce our commitment to a balanced long-term energy strategy. While this legislative session has positioned the Commonwealth to seize the opportunities of a rapidly evolving energy landscape, this is not the end of the work. It is the beginning. Successful implementation will require continued collaboration among state leaders, local governments, landowners, and industry partners. Virginians across the Commonwealth should be proud of this new legislation and the thoughtful approach it represents. By working together, we can ensure that Virginia remains a place where innovation thrives, communities benefit, and our energy future is both sustainable and secure. This opinion piece was written by two members of the General Assembly, Charnel Herring and Senator Schuyler Van Valkenburg. And the title is Virginia Sets a Clear Path for Affordable Solar Energy. Jessica?
1: Thanks, Lindsay. Our final opinion piece today is entitled University of Virginia Compliance Report Raises More Questions Than It Answers by Scott Douglas Gerber. The University of Virginia's latest quarterly compliance report to the U.S. Department of Justice provides the clearest evidence yet that UVA, under former President Jim Ryan, engaged in DEI-related hiring and admissions practices. In the report, signed on June 30th by Ryan's successor, Scott Beardsley, UVA states that it has begun dismantling those practices as part of a university-wide civil rights compliance review. The report details the elimination or overhaul of DEI offices, hiring requirements, admissions goals, mentoring programs, training, and data tracking across multiple units. In plain English, UVA is documenting that these practices existed across multiple schools and administrative units, and that they have been revised or eliminated as part of its federal civil rights compliance review. The report's specifics are telling. The School of Education and Human Development eliminated its Office of Diversity, Equity, and Inclusion and removed hiring requirements demanding explicit evidence of skills and experiences related to diversity. The School of Engineering and Applied Science no longer tracks data related to hiring metrics that are based on protected traits and has eliminated diversity goals for its applicant pool. The McIntyre School of Commerce revised its faculty hiring rubric to remove DEI-related research requirements and instructed reviewers that protected characteristics may not be considered. Even the Division of Student Affairs is conducting annual reviews to ensure mentoring programs comply with federal anti-discrimination law. These are not cosmetic edits. They're structural reversals. They confirm that UVA's DEI regime was not merely ideological, it was operational. It shaped hiring, admissions, programming, evaluation, and resource allocation. It was woven into the fabric of the institution. Which raises an obvious question. Why is Jim Ryan, whose administration built, expanded, and oversaw these practices, being rewarded with a return to the UVA faculty at $825,000 per year after a year-long sabbatical, paying him more than $1 million? The compliance report makes clear that UVA is unwinding many of the policies Ryan championed. Yet Ryan is returning to the law and education faculties at a salary more than double that of UVA's next highest-paid law professor. While the Internal Revenue Code prohibits tax-exempt institutions from enriching insiders with unreasonable compensation, The fiduciary contradiction here is equally glaring. It is difficult to understand how paying a former president three-quarters of his presidential salary to teach a couple of classes after he presided over the very policies UVA is now dismantling under a standstill agreement with the federal government protects the university's resources. This culture of nondisclosure extends all the way to the top. Equally puzzling is why Scott Beardsley, the president who signed the compliance report, still has not publicly explained why he scrubbed DEI references from his CV shortly before becoming a candidate for UVA's presidency. As documented in multiple news outlets, Beardsley removed an entire global DEI section from his resume, replacing it with global excellence, and deleted references to hiring a chief diversity officer and overseeing DEI-driven faculty diversification. If UVA is now documenting that substantial DEI-related practices

0: Global DEI section from his resume, replacing it with Global Excellence, and deleted references to hiring a chief diversity officer and overseeing DEI-driven faculty diversification. If UVA is now documenting that substantial DEI-related practices have been eliminated or revised as a result of a federal compliance review, the public deserves to know why its current president erased his own DEI record rather than defend or repudiate it. Most stunning of all, the new rector of the Board of Visitors recently praised Ryan as a generational, transformational leader. At a moment when UVA is formally documenting the extent of the DEI practices it is now dismantling, the board chose to commend the leader whose administration implemented many of the policies that ultimately became the subject of federal scrutiny. A governing board's fiduciary duty is to protect the institution, not to celebrate the decisions that triggered federal scrutiny. The compliance report is a step toward transparency, but it is not the end of the story. It confirms that UVA has determined that substantial changes to its DEI-related practices were necessary as part of its efforts to comply with federal civil rights requirements. What it does not explain is why the architects of those practices continue to enjoy extraordinary financial rewards, institutional protection, and praise. UVA's motto is a community of trust. Trust requires candor and accountability. The compliance report shows what UVA is telling the federal government it is doing, though many observers remain skeptical. The harder question is why it took so long and why those responsible face so few consequences. The author of this opinion piece, Scott Douglas Gerber of Hampton, received his PhD and JD from the University of Virginia. His most recent book is The Trafficker, a novel. And his article was entitled, UVA Compliance Report Raises More Questions Than It Answers. What's next, Lindsay?
1: I'm on page A6 now with an article from USA Today by Melina Kahn. And the title is Hands Off, Not Yet, Daylight Saving Time Q&A. What it means if bill to end twice yearly clock changes becomes law. Congress is one step closer to making daylight saving time permanent. On July 14th, the House of Representatives passed a bill that would allow states to enact daylight saving time year-round, a shift from the existing practice of changing clocks twice a year. If the legislation is passed by the Senate and signed into law, it would largely stop the practice of moving clocks an hour forward in the spring and an hour back in the fall. Introduced by Representative Vern Buchanan, Republican of Florida, the Sunshine Protection Act of 2025 passed the House 308-117 after years of failed efforts in Congress to reform daylight saving time. Here's what to know about the latest push to make daylight saving time permanent. What is it? Daylight saving time is the practice of setting clocks forward an hour from March until November in an effort to gain more sunlight during the summer months. According to the Library of Congress, it was first enacted in 1918 as a fuel cost-saving measure during World War I. Daylight saving time became federal law under the Uniform Time Act of 1966. Under the law, some states and U.S. territories can opt to exempt themselves. Daylight saving time is not observed in Hawaii, American Samoa, Guam, the Northern Mariana Islands, Puerto Rico, the Virgin Islands, and most of Arizona, according to the Department of Transportation. The U.S. used year-round daylight saving time during World War II and enacted it again in 1974 to reduce energy use, Reuters reported, but it proved deeply unpopular and Congress repealed it later that year. What's the bill's status? The permanent daylight saving time bill still has a ways to go before it can become law. Next, it heads to the Senate, where its fate is uncertain. Senate Majority Leader John Thune, Republican of South Dakota, said it was not clear whether the bill could garner the 60 votes needed for passage in the chamber, Reuters reported July 15th. If the legislation clears Congress' upper chamber, it will go to President Donald Trump's desk for him to sign. Trump in the past expressed support for permanent daylight saving time, so it appears likely that if it is passed by the Senate, he would sign it into law.

0: In May, a social media post from Trump called it a ridiculous twice-yearly production. I'm going to work very hard to see the Sunshine Protection Act signed into law. It's time that people can stop worrying about the clock, he wrote. What would happen? If permanent daylight saving time becomes law, it would do away with the spring forward in March and a fall back in November, meaning the move would prompt later sunrises and sunsets during a significant portion of the year. Supporters, like Buchanan, argue that permanent daylight saving time would have positive health effects. Bill backers say changing the clocks disrupts sleep, increases workplace injuries, and contributes to more road accidents, Reuters reported. They argue keeping clocks an hour ahead year-round would provide more evening daylight and boost economic activity during the winter months. Critics, the bill faces opposition from Senator Tom Cotton, Republican of Arkansas, and others, note the change would mean the sun rises an hour later on winter mornings, leaving more children traveling to school and commuters, construction workers, farmers, and others heading to work before daylight, Reuters reported. In some places, the sun would not rise until almost 9 a.m. or later at the height of winter. The group Airlines for America said it would have major implications for travelers. This article was from USA Today, what it means if bill to end twice-yearly clock changes becomes law. Hands off, not yet. What's next, Jessica?
1: Before our next break, I think we have time for one more article. This is from page A5, and it's from Crime Courts by Eric Kalinich, Henrico daycare teacher accused of abusing 7 toddlers. Authorities in Henrico County have accused a daycare teacher of hurting 7 students at a KinderCare location in the county's East End. On Friday, police arrested Bethany Nicole Davis, 33, and from Henrico, and charged her with 7 counts of misdemeanor assault and battery. She was arraigned Monday in Henrico Juvenile and Domestic Relations District Court, where Henrico Prosecutor Jen Rutherford said police found multiple instances of pinching, flicking, and pulling children by the hair over a period of 3 months. Davis declined to comment. Davis has worked as a daycare teacher at the KinderCare near Cedar Fork Road in the county's East End, said Shannon Taylor, Henrico's top prosecutor. Recently, another employee at the school contacted Henrico's Office of Child Protective Services to report Davis's behavior with 2 children, which triggered an investigation. Then authorities discovered 5 more victims, the prosecutor said. The children are about 2 years old. In one instance, Davis lifted a child by the arms and placed the child into a seat, Taylor said. In none of the instances did the children act in a way that warranted more aggressive behavior, Taylor added. We have an expectation that the people that we entrust the care of our babies are going to treat them with the same level of care we hope loving parents do, Taylor said after the arraignment. After Davis was arrested Friday, she posted a $2,500 bond and was released, according to court documents. Judge Stuart L. Williams appointed an attorney for her, Will Smith, and ordered her to have no contact with 3 teachers at the school who are considered witnesses. Davis is due back in court in October. Henrico authorities also have served the daycare's director, Loressa Jefferson, for failing to report suspected abuse, Taylor said. Under Virginia law, a caregiver must report possible abuse to authorities within 24 hours. A daycare employee who does not report can be charged with a Class 3 misdemeanor and receive a fine of up to $500. Earlier this year, lawmakers toughened the punishment on hospital workers who do not report suspected abuse. Under that law, which does not apply to this case, hospital workers can receive up to 1 year in prison for not notifying authorities after learning of possible abuse. And that concludes this article entitled Henrico Daycare Teacher Accused of Abusing 7 Toddlers by Eric Kalinich. And we're going to take a short break, but we will be back shortly in a moment with today's obituaries and more news.

0: Hello, Virginia Voice listeners, our friends at the Virginia Department for the Blind and Vision Impaired, as well as Virginia Industries for the Blind, have some career opportunities to bring to your attention. Applications must be submitted before 11:55 p.m. for positions with a closing date. More detailed information and application instructions are available online at jobs.virginia.gov. There is a Maintenance and Operations Coordinator position available in Richmond with a closing date of July 30th. There is also an Education Coordinator position available in Richmond with the note that previous applicants need not reapply. Again, visit online at jobs.virginia.gov to apply. All jobs have been posted by the Virginia Department for the Blind and Vision Impaired. We are encouraging individuals with disabilities to apply through the Commonwealth Alternative Hiring Process. For more information, call the Department for Aging and Rehabilitative Services at 1-800-552-5019. And we are back to the reading of the Richmond Times-Dispatch for Tuesday, July 21st. For Virginia Voice, your readers are Lindsay Ryland and Jessica Waugh.
1: Thank you, Alex. We're on page 813 now, and that's where today's obituaries are. First, Atwood. Bonnie Ray Atwood, 79, of Richmond, a writer, lobbyist, and human rights advocate. She's survived by her son, Joseph Green. Bowman, Stephen R. Bowman, 60, of Chester, survived by his wife, Janice M. Bowman, sons, Stephen Alexander Bowman, Michael Scott Austin Bowman. Foster, James Daniel Foster, who graduated from VMI and MCV, served as an Army physician until 1989 and was a family practitioner. He's survived by his wife Patrice, his children Jackie, Andrew, and Megan. Lewis, Florence Carter Lewis, known as Frankie, has died. Memorial service information will be forthcoming. Turner, James McKinley Turner, 75, of Maidens. Arrangements will be shared later. If there's any information that we can give to you about these obituaries or you'd like to have any of them read to you in their entirety, feel free to call us at any time at 804-266-2477. Jessica?
2: Thank you, Lindsay. This is from page A11. Dr. Barton Goldsmith discusses sadness being different from depression. When you are in the middle of a very sad time in your life, you may worry that your feelings are a sign of depression. Sadness can be a symptom of depression, but what a lot of people forget is that sadness, even deep sadness, that lasts for a few months, is normal if you have suffered a great loss or experienced trauma. Sometimes we can't just forget the bad things that have happened to us. It takes time to heal. My doctor got so frustrated with my sadness after the loss of my dog that she wanted me on antidepressants. I've tried them before. They make me feel physically horrible, and frankly, I'd rather be sad than sick. For some people, however, antidepressants are a godsend. Doctors and therapists say that if you are depressed for 2 weeks or more, you should see a physician for an exam and a recommendation. But I think it takes more than 2 weeks to get over the loss of a beloved companion. 3 months later, I still have my bad days. Am I depressed? Well, sure, but it's a situational depression. I'm really just sad about it, as well as a couple of other things, and I do believe that this is within the range of normal for an adult. My life is staying on track. I've rescued a new doggy, and I can feel myself beginning to heal as well. Doctors worry because a real depression can become serious and make you suicidal, and they want to nip it in the bud. However, if you are not letting your inner pain out in one way or another, you can take every SSRI out there and it probably won't make a difference. I see a therapist and write about my feelings so they're not just sitting inside me. Life is complicated, and if you're a sensitive person, loss and grief can cause sadness. Depression has several other signs besides feeling sad. Symptoms of clinical depression may include clear-cut changes in mood, affect, cognition, feelings of being hopeless and/or helpless, not sleeping or sleeping too much, worry, irritability, neglecting yourself or loved ones, and overeating or eating too little. If you have more than a couple of these symptoms and have had them for 2 weeks or longer, make an appointment. It will help to get deeper insight into what's going on with you. It's important to note, again, that depression is real and can be very serious. This time of year, July and August, is when many suicides take place. It can be very difficult to self-diagnose. Getting checked out by a professional could save your life. You can also talk to a trained counselor at the Suicide Prevention Hotline, 988. Counselors are available around the clock, so make the call if you're worried about yourself. You can also call for advice about what to do if you're worried about someone else. Sadness is often confused with depression, but it is also a symptom, and if it goes on for a long time, it can lead to depression. So I understand why the mental health community is watchful. For most people who have depression, it does end, and medication along with psychotherapy can shorten the time you have to live with it. If you're concerned about your mood, don't try to tough it out. Just talk with the right people. Take care of yourself and do everything you can to move past it. Dr. Barton Goldsmith, an award-winning Los Angeles-based psychotherapist, writer, and keynote speaker, is the author of this article entitled, Sadness is Different from Depression. Lindsay.
1: Thanks, Jessica. On page A5, we find this article, Groups at Capitol Square Protest Next Era Dominion Deal. This is by Dave Ress of the Times-Dispatch. Some four dozen people gathered at the Bell Tower on Capitol Square on Monday to protest Next Era Energy's proposed acquisition of Dominion Energy. Speakers at the rally said they believe the merger would send power bills soaring and bring more data centers and fossil fuel-fired power plants to the state. Florida-based NextEra last week filed its plan to acquire Dominion with the State Corporation Commission through a stock swap that Wall Street analysts say is worth about $67 billion. In addition, NextEra shareholders are paying for $1.78 billion in bill credits for Dominion's Virginia customers. The combination would be the world's largest owner of renewable energy, solar and wind, as well as battery storage. It would be the largest operator of gas-fired power plants in the nation and the second largest operator of nuclear plants. We're here for one simple reason. Our power isn't for sale, said Melissa Thomas, policy director for the Climate Equity Working Group, a coalition of seven advocacy groups. This is about who gets to decide Virginia's future. NextEra CEO told investors why they want this deal. He called it America's next golden age of power demand. The golden age for NextEra, a golden age for data centers, not a golden age for Virginians, she said. In addition, he said the merged company would become the go-to partner for large low customers. Utility talk for data centers. That's code for handing over Virginia's power grid to big tech. They see Virginia as easy pickings as dollar signs, she said. The rally called on Governor Abigail Spanberger and the General Assembly to kill the deal, which is subject to review by the SEC, federal regulators, and state regulators in North and South Carolina, any one of which can stop the merger. Under state law, the SEC has until early next year to review and act on the transaction. I don't know about you, but I'm damn scared when two heavyweights get in the room and decide we're going to come together. That's a lot of weight, that's a lot of power, and those are a lot of resources, State Senator Mike Jones, Democrat of Chesterfield, told the rally. This article was by Dave Ress of the Times-Dispatch. Groups at Capitol Square protest Next Era Dominion deal. Jessica?
2: Thanks, Lindsay. I'm moving on to the electronic edition of today's Richmond Times-Dispatch. This article is about the economy, entitled No Receipt Relief Yet. Annual inflation rate cooled last month, but prices are still elevated, by Daniel Devizet of the USA Today. Consumers learned inflation cooled in June, thanks in part to falling gas prices. However, prices still rose. In fact, the 3.5% annual inflation rate for June was higher than the inflation rate in any month of 2025. Inflation is complicated. Prices can be down for the month, as they were in June, but up for the year. A falling inflation rate doesn't necessarily equate to falling prices. And consumers mostly care about the price they pay at stores right now. Our direct personal experiences with prices aren't always reflected in the national inflation figures, said Elizabeth Renter, senior economist at NerdWallet. Here are answers to common questions about inflation. Is inflation rising or falling? That's a tricky question. Prices rose 3.5% in the year that ended in June. A month earlier, in May, the annual inflation rate was 4.2%. So between May and June, the annual inflation rate went down. In that sense, the annual inflation rate fell. What about prices? Even though the inflation rate dropped in June, prices were still 3.5% higher than a year earlier. Prices are almost always rising. Over the past 5 years, the annual inflation rate ranged from a low of 2.3% to a high of 9.1%. Prices often fall from 1 month to the next. In June, for example, consumer prices declined by 0.4%. However, prices usually rise from 1 year to the next. When they rise by just 1 or 2% a year, consumers may not notice. When they rise more quickly, shoppers suffer. Slowly, steadily rising prices are the norm, Renter said. It's when inflation is higher than normal that it's particularly painful and noticeable. Why are prices still high? A lower inflation rate doesn't mean there's no inflation. As of June, prices still rose at a rate of 3.5% a year. That is significant inflation. For context, between January 2012 and January 2021, the annual inflation rate never ranged higher than 2.9%. For most consumers, however, an annual inflation rate tells only part of the story. Inflation has been elevated more or less continuously since 2021. Over the past 5 years, prices rose more than 25%. In other words, an item that cost $100 5 years ago might cost $125 now. The inflation rate doesn't necessarily tell you how people are feeling, said Ryan Sweet, chief global economist at Oxford Economics. The average consumer looks at price levels, he said. The level of prices hasn't come down. The difference between annual inflation and the cumulative effect of inflation over multiple years can create a disconnect, economists say, understanding inflation's effects on consumers. After half a decade of high inflation in the 20s, consumers have generally been unhappy with high prices over the last few years, said Bill Adams, chief U.S. economist at Fifth Third Commercial Bank. But inflation is usually reported as the change in prices from a year ago. What does a lower inflation rate mean? When the annual inflation rate falls from 1 month to the next, it typically means that prices are falling or rising at a slower rate than before. Prices don't rise and fall in lockstep. Gas prices dropped by 9.7% in June, but food prices rose by 0.2%. Clothing prices rose by 3.9% in the year that ended in June, but used vehicle prices dipped by 1.8% that year. Is inflation ever negative? When the economy falls into a recession and consumers stop spending, the annual inflation rate can slip into the negative. In the COVID-19 pandemic downturn of 2020, the annual inflation rate sank as low as 0.1%. The Great Recession pushed inflation into the negative in 2009. Sometimes prices fall across the board over an extended period. That phenomenon is called deflation, and it's bad because it signals a stagnant economy. The United States experienced deflation during the Great Depression in the 1930s. Is there an ideal rate? If there's a sweet spot for inflation, it might be an annual rate of 2%, the Federal Reserve's target. That's an arbitrary number, economists say, representing a level of inflation that will support economic growth and keep consumers and companies borrowing, investing, and spending. A little inflation is a good thing, economists say. If the inflation rate is too high, consumers feel the pain. But deflation can seed economic calamity. People assume that all inflation is bad, Sweet said. We want a little inflation, because that greases the wheels. And that concludes this article from the E-section of the Times-Dispatch, entitled No Receipt Relief Yet, Annual Inflation Rate Cooled Last Month But Prices Are Still Elevated, by Daniel DeVise of the USA Today. Lindsay.
1: Thank you, Jessica. AARP Virginia warns of QR code scams. This article is by Audrey Pachuta, of the Richmond Times-Dispatch. AARP Virginia is urging people to be wary of QR codes to protect themselves from an emerging scam tactic known as squishing, the nonprofit said in a Monday news release. According to the release, squishing is a scam in which stickers are placed over legitimate QR codes in public places, allowing scammers to steal money and personal information when the fraudulent codes are scanned. Though QR codes have been used in manufacturing since the 1990s, they have become commonplace in everyday life thanks to the rise of smartphones, especially since the pandemic. AARP warns that QR codes that people may trust, such as those found on restaurant menus and on parking meters, can now put them at risk. To avoid being scammed, customers are encouraged to take extra caution before scanning a code and to avoid them entirely if uncertain of their validity. Though QR code-related scams are not new, they have already notably impacted some Virginians this year. Back in March, residents across the state received fraudulent texts demanding they pay outstanding tolls via a QR code. In Richmond, the scam arrived about the same time that the RMTA completed its installation of an automatic tolling system, adding to the confusion. In response, the Commonwealth's Attorney's Office clarified that it does not notify residents of hearings or violations via text message. AARP's recent warning is one of its weekly fraud notices released each Monday. Last week, it alerted customers to scammers claiming to be utility companies who incite fear by threatening to turn off power and air conditioning during the hot summer months. According to the Department of Justice's latest annual report to Congress, older Americans lost $2.3 billion between July 2024 and June 2025 to fraud schemes ranging from government impersonation to fraudulent tech support to scammers promising romantic companionship. AARP has a free fraud helpline at 877-908-3360 for those who believe they may have encountered a scam and are unsure what to do next. This article was by Audrey Pachuta of the Richmond Times-Dispatch. AARP Virginia warns of QR code scams. What's next, Jessica?
2: I'm moving to an article from the Virginia Public Media NPR PBS section. This is entitled, Curious Commonwealth Asks Why Are Hanover County Tomatoes Famous? By Lyndon German. Farmers and experts say the secret is rooted in both tradition and science. Every July, thousands of people descend on Pole Green Park in Hanover County for an event that celebrates a fruit so beloved that locals rarely feel the need to explain its reputation. Hanover tomatoes have become one of the Commonwealth's most recognizable agricultural products at roadside stands, on seasonal menus, and among generations of Virginians who insist they simply taste better than tomatoes grown anywhere else. The annual Hanover Tomato Festival has helped cement that reputation since it began in the 1970s as a fundraiser for the Hanover County Volunteer Fire Department. The event has grown into one of Central Virginia's largest summer festivals, drawing out-of-state visitors and even former presidents eager to sample fresh heirlooms, beefsteaks, and tomato-centric recipes. Beneath the celebration lies a question that has lingered in the minds of outsiders and even some locals. What actually makes Hanover tomatoes so special? Ashland supervisor Faye Pritchard said it's the variety that sets Hanover tomatoes apart from the rest. Tomatoes are tomatoes, but Hanover tomatoes have a little bit more depth, a little bit more signature flavor, Pritchard told VPM News, especially those heirloom tomatoes. Those are the ones, and we've got them on every farm stand in Hanover. The best ones are in my backyard. Rachel Wood of Rachel Wood's Freeze-Dried Goods told VPM News she didn't know the answer as she peddled freeze-dried cherry tomatoes from her stall last Saturday. I don't know the secret. Can you tell me? First, the science. Scott Ferguson pointed to the county's soil and climate. As an agriculture and natural resources agent with Hanover's Virginia Cooperative Extension Office, he helps educate the community on issues around sustainability and agriculture. He said there is real science behind why fruit and vegetable plants thrive across the county. The east side has really good, well-drained, loamy soils that are actually excellent for vegetable production, Ferguson said. It can hold a lot of nutrients because it's fine soil, and those types of soils are really good and super productive, especially for stuff like tomatoes. Ferguson said loam soil drains efficiently while still retaining enough moisture and nutrients to support healthy root systems. Still, he's careful not to oversell the idea that one magical ingredient makes Hanover tomatoes unique. Early accounts of a United States Department of Agriculture soil survey conducted in 1905 claim Hanover produces excellent quality tomato crops. What I really like about Hanover is that you have all these farms, and there's kind of this integration with the different types of natural landscape, too, Ferguson said. Hanover's geography contributes to its agricultural wealth as the thin slice of territory rests on a geological boundary known as the fall line, a barrier that separates soft sediments of the coastal plain from the Piedmont's region's hardened bedrock. The county is also bordered by several rivers, including the Pamunkey and North Anna River to the northeast and the Chickahominy to the southeast. They're good sources of irrigation that enrich the silt, sand, and clay-mixed soil. A common story locals tell is that Hanover soil was enriched by volcanic ash deposited millions of years ago when dinosaurs roamed and ancient volcanoes erupted. Ferguson didn't outright refute that claim, but he reiterated that the area's naturally productive soil...

You're listening to the WHRO Voice, an audio information reading service for Southeastern Virginia residents who have difficulty reading printed matter due to blindness, visual impairment, or other disability. To find out more about the WHRO Voice, please call area code 757-889-9379.

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The Richmond Times-Dispatch can be heard live from the Virginia Voice at 8:10 a.m., followed by a live reading of the Virginian Pilot at 10 o'clock, with rebroadcast at 3 p.m. The Daily Press can be heard live at 11:30 and re-airs at 4:30 p.m. The WHRO Voice Short Story Hour airs at 1 p.m. and again at 7 in the evening. The Flagship can be heard at 2 p.m. and will be rebroadcast at 9 p.m. Tidewater Hispanic News and Español airs at 2:30 and again at 9:30 p.m. Begin your evening at 6 o'clock with All Things Considered and Marketplace. At 8 o'clock, tune in for the New York Times. The Washington Post can be heard at 10 p.m., followed by the Wall Street Journal at 11. And from midnight until 8:10 a.m., enjoy a variety of late-night programs from the Virginia Voice and WHRV, including book readings, the BBC World Service, and Morning Edition. 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
1: Hello, and welcome to the WHRO Voice, where we will be reading local, regional, and national highlights from the Virginian Pilot, dated Tuesday, July 21st, 2026. Our audio reading programs are specifically designed for and primarily directed to people who are blind, visually impaired, or have other conditions preventing them from reading standard material. Our readers are volunteers. My name is Kay Dahl. My reading partner is
2: Richard Freeman.
1: And looking at the weather, it's going to be a hot week, I think. Today, high of 92, maybe a gusty thunderstorm in the evening. Wednesday, high of 85, humid with maybe some more rain. Thursday, high of 80, not quite as hot on Thursday. Less humid with some sun. Friday, high of 82, couple of afternoon showers. And Saturday, high of 86. And Sunday, high of 88. Looks like Sunday is sunny most of the time. So hopefully we will have some rain this week since we've cut sort of a drought in Virginia. And looking at the main page, the front page, we have quite a large article about BAE Systems that Richard and I are going to share reading this because it does take up quite a lot of space in the newspaper. The headline is Cease and Desist. And this is written by Coral Davenport of the New York Times. But the dateline is Norfolk. Federal investigators were working in early 2025 to wrap up a two-year inquiry into claims of pervasive sexual harassment and discrimination at a company that makes weapons, vehicles, and cybersecurity tools for the Pentagon. The investigators had found, among other things, that some male managers at a Navy shipyard had demanded oral sex and other sexual contact from female employees in exchange for promotions and overtime pay, and that black women had been paid less and promoted less frequently than men, according to three people with knowledge of the findings. The government was zero in on a resolution to propose to the company, BAE Systems, to make seven-figure payouts to workers and to adopt reforms or risk losing its roughly $8 billion in annual federal contracts. Then the inquiry was suddenly halted. On January 21st, the day after President Donald Trump was inaugurated, he directed, turning the page, the Labor Department to office conducting the investigation to stop most of its work, effectively shutting down the inquiry. It was part of a sweeping executive order purging the federal government of diversity, equity, and inclusion initiatives that Trump said had undermined individual achievement in favor of a pernicious identity-based spoils system. The investigators were stunned. Quote, I wasn't even allowed to contact the workers, said Sam Maiden, who led the investigation of BAE and retired from the government last year. quote, "We were so angry that they wouldn't get the remedy that should have come to them." BAE never received the investigation findings or the proposed settlement, according to a company spokesperson, Tim Pater, who said an internal investigation did not substantiate the employee claims of harassment and discrimination. He said that the company was committed to creating a respectful and equitable workplace, adding, quote, "We do not tolerate harassment or retaliation." The abrupt and previously unreported demise of the investigation illustrates the far-reaching impact of Trump's moves to unravel anti-discrimination policies enacted more than a half century ago in response to the civil rights movement. The BAE inquiry was one of thousands of investigations being conducted at the time by the Office of Federal Contract Compliance Programs, an obscure Labor Department agency created in 1965 under President Lyndon B. Johnson to prohibit discrimination by government contractors on the basis of race, religion, gender, and national origin. When Trump took office last year, the agency had jurisdiction over roughly 35,000 contractors that employed 20% of the U.S. workforce, about 34 million people. The office had also become a target for conservative and pro-business groups, which complained that its audits were onerous, and unfair. Records show that the agency was scheduled to launch about 2,000 inquiries in 2025, all of which were derailed by Trump's order. Among the companies spared additional scrutiny was Tesla, whose CEO Elon Musk oversaw Trump's initiative to shrink the federal government. Records show that the Labor Department office had opened an audit of the company's Fremont, California plant in October 2024 as Musk was pouring millions of dollars into the Trump campaign. Musk, whose company SpaceX is also a major federal contractor, had long harbored intense antipathy for the agent and its procedures, and was furious about the Tesla investigation, according to two people who worked with him on the matters and spoke on condition of anonymity to describe private conversations. 2 months after Trump's executive order, the administration appointed a corporate lawyer to oversee the agency after she had represented SpaceX in other dealings with the Labor Department and had sued the Civil Rights Office on behalf of another client. She immediately began to dismantle it. The agency has been gutted, down from about 480 employees on Trump's first day in office last year to about 75 as of May. Trump's current budget proposal calls for eliminating it entirely, a move the White House argues would ensure fairness for all Americans. Quote, "For far too long, the Office of Federal Contract Compliance Programs has been used to promote and enforce unconstitutional, racially discriminatory employment practices," said Taylor Rogers, a White House spokesperson. Quote, "By ending the weaponization of the OFCCP, the president is protecting the basic civil rights of every American to be treated based on their individual merit and hard work, not the color of their skin. A spokesperson for Musk did not respond to request for comment. To understand the impact of the collapse of a key civil rights agency in the heart of the federal government, the New York Times interviewed current and former agency investigators, as well as workers and executives at several contractors that had faced audits. The Times also reviewed written complaints from workers, in addition to legal filings and other documents obtained via Freedom of Information Act request. Those included a heavily redacted 100-page report on the BAE inquiry. Of the investigations thwarted by Trump's order, the BAE case stood out to investigators because of the seriousness of the allegations and the fact that the inquiry was so close to a potential settlement. Government investigators had visited the shipyard and interviewed hundreds of employees, including nearly 100 women, who had described their experiences in detail, investigators said. Several women interviewed by investigators told the Times that they had hoped a settlement would end their troubles. Instead, the problems are all still going on, said Vernita Thurman, who worked as a painter in the BAE shipyard for 20 years before leaving last year and who remains in contact with her former colleagues. Other women who still work at the shipyard offered the same assessment, speaking on condition of anonymity out of fear of retribution. One said she called investigators for months after the executive order with no response. She said she learned that the investigation was over only when a Times reporter contacted her and some of her colleagues. Since its founding nearly 61 years ago, the Labor Department's Contractor Compliance Office has conducted tens of thousands of top-down audits of companies, searching for patterns of discrimination in pay, hiring, and promotion. The more well-known Equal Employment Opportunity Commission, another civil rights-era agency, upended by the Trump administration, was designed as a forum for workers at any company to file individual discrimination complaints. The Labor Department office, in contrast, initiated audits of government contractors, often randomly and sometimes in response to complaints. The idea was that any company doing business supported by taxpayers should be held to exemplary standards and could face scrutiny at any time. Companies were required to turn over statistics on employee demographics, salaries, and hiring, and to make employees available for interviews with investigators. The office typically opened about 2,000 workplace audits every year, with some of the investigations lasting years. Over time, the office's mandate grew. The Obama administration added sexual orientation and gender identity to the forms of discrimination it would investigate. It documented many cases of discrimination against women and minorities, and at times against white men. Between 2014 and 2024, the office won $260.8 million in compensation for 250,900 workers, according to agency data. More than 22,600 workers received new job opportunities or salary adjustments. There is no public data showing these numbers for the entire life of the agency. some of the nation's biggest companies have been required to respond. In 2020, for example, the office found that Wells Fargo had discriminated against 34,193 black job applicants, compelling the financial services company to pay them a combined $7.8 million, reform hiring procedures, and report on those changes for 5 years, records show. A spokesperson for Wells Fargo declined to comment. That year, the nation's largest business lobby, the U.S. Chamber of Commerce, argued in a legal brief that the office should be eliminated, saying its audits routinely involve excessive and arbitrary demands leading to regulatory overreach and coerced settlements, including massive money awards. The group filed its brief as part of dueling lawsuits between tech giant Oracle and the Labor Office, which claimed that the company owed $400 million in compensation to underpaid female, black, and Asian employees. Both lawsuits were ultimately dismissed. Oracle did not respond to a request for comment.
2: All right, I'll continue. Musk's views of the office stemmed from a broader opposition to any government entity that sought access to his company's data and practices. This according to the two people who worked with him on these issues and spoke with the Times. One said Musk considered the audit process, quote, emotionally draining. The agency had audited two SpaceX launch sites in recent years, in Florida in 2019 and in Texas in 2001, and found no patterns of discrimination, according to agency records. The Tesla factory under review had been the subject of complaints from some employees who said they had been subjected to racial slurs and racist images. Representatives for Tesla and SpaceX did not respond to requests for comment. The lawyer appointed to lead the office shortly after Trump's executive order was Catherine Eschbach, who, in addition to her work for SpaceX, had represented a separate company that had tangled with the agency. That firm, a large janitorial contractor called ABM, had undergone audits at 10 sites in 2024 and had engaged in dueling lawsuits with the compliance office. The agency's process, quote, violates the Constitution in multiple ways, to say nothing of basic notions of fairness, Eschbach wrote in a September 2024 legal complaint. In December 2024, ABM signed two settlements with the office, which claimed that the company had discriminated against black and white job applicants in favor of Hispanic applicants. In the settlements, which the Times obtained through a Freedom of Information Act request, the company agreed to pay $1.1 million to the applicants, and the company agreed to drop its lawsuit against the agency. A spokesperson for ABM, Michael Valentino, told the Times in an email that the company, quote, consistently denied any violation or discrimination, unquote. He said ABM had acted properly and in compliance with applicable law and federal directives at all times, unquote. After the Trump order in January 2025, the government directed the company, quote, not to implement or pay those agreements, Valentino wrote. The sudden change was striking even to some lawyers who had worked with the company targeted by audits. Quote, it's like somebody pulled the plug out of the wall, said John Fox, a lawyer who has represented ABM and other companies in dealings with the Labor Department office. A spokesperson for Eschbach, who left the office last September and is now an official at the EEOC, referred questions to the Labor Department. In an email, a department spokesperson said Eschbach had no involvement in the ABM matter in her role at the agency because the settlements had been closed by Trump's executive order and Eschbach had not joined the office until March 2025, 2 months later. Once she arrived, Eschbach moved quickly to establish a new direction for the office. She sent an email to employees during her first week, calling for a, quote, autopsy of, quote, actions and regulations. In the email, she directed them to stop much of their work enforcing discrimination rules and investigating companies, and added that many would lose their

0: an email to employees during her first week calling for a, quote, autopsy of, quote, actions and regulations. In the email, she directed them to stop much of their work enforcing discrimination rules and investigating companies, and added that many would lose their jobs. Quote, with the administration-wide DOGE agenda, we will be right-sizing the agency, she wrote, using the acronym for the Department of Government Efficiency, the initiative headed by Musk at the start of the Trump administration. Hundreds of investigators and lawyers were soon put on leave or transferred. While thousands of companies avoided additional scrutiny after Trump's order, some of the largest of those firms had forged close ties with the president and his administration. Among them were Amazon, Google, Meta, and construction equipment company Caterpillar, all of which donated to Trump's inauguration and would later contribute to the construction of a new White House ballroom. Audits of Amazon, Meta, and Caterpillar that had begun in 2024 were killed. Google had been scheduled for a 2025 review. None of the companies responded to requests for comment. Legal experts said that without the compliance audits, many workers may never know about discrimination in wages, hiring, and promotion, which can be invisible without access to the kinds of records that companies were required to provide. Quote, it proactively audited federal contractors before workers even knew they were being discriminated against, said Jessica Stender, the policy director at Equal Rights Advocates, a nonprofit legal organization that represents workers. Quote, now that oversight is gone. The BAE shipyard in Norfolk had been target of worker complaints for years. In 2013, 166 female shipyard workers sued the company for harassment and discrimination, winning a $3 million settlement that was distributed among the plaintiffs, although the company denied liability. The settlement reached in 2016 also required shipyard managers to follow a detailed list of procedures aimed at ensuring that women would be protected from harassment and that they would be more equitably paid and promoted. But when the settlement expired after 2 years, the troubles re-emerged, said Joshua Friedman, a lawyer for the employees. Friedman advised his clients to file complaints with the Labor Department's compliance office. Quote, we thought the federal investigation might be able to make it stop. The Labor Department investigators began their audit in April 2022. They walked through the shipyard where they found sexist and racist graffiti, the investigators said. Women told investigators that some male managers had used sexually explicit nicknames to address female workers, according to interviews with investigators and employees, and documents viewed by the Times. Workers told investigators that the troubling behavior occurred repeatedly over years, often from the same small group of managers. One worker said that a manager told her that he would, quote, put a baby in her, unquote, documents show. Another said she was routinely asked what color underwear she was wearing. When women refused demands by some managers for sex acts in exchange for overtime pay, managers would retaliate, the investigators said. Their report cited actions such as, quote, lowering performance evaluations, inequitable distribution of overtime hours, job assignments, and retaliatory write-ups. Everyone saw what was going on, the patterns, said Thurman, the former painter at the shipyard. Quote, all the shenanigans, all the years of not getting the same pay, and you know you won't get a fair chance when you go to human resources. BAE did not provide specific answers to a detailed list of questions about the investigation. Maiden, the lead investigator, said the evidence was so sound that he was confident a settlement would compensate the workers and compel the company to halt similar practices in all of its work sites. Said Maiden, we were all ready to go with it, writing it up. After Trump signed the order, the acting labor secretary directed the office to, quote, cease and desist all investigative and enforcement activity, unquote. The employee interviews and the data the investigators had gathered would be for nothing. The payments and workplace reforms they had hoped would be proposed would never come to pass.
1: Quite a long article there. Going back to the front page, we have another article. This is Dateline Newport News.

0: This is headlined official, curfew for youth did its job. City officials said the temporary youth curfew enacted last month at City Center to tamp down on unruly youth gatherings was successful at deterring problematic behavior. Police issued 3 violation notices during the 4 weekends it was in effect, and officials hope they won't have to revive the strict measure for the remainder of the summer. City Council implemented a temporary curfew in June, which lasted 4 weekends through July 4th weekend. The curfew banned unaccompanied minors from being out between 7 p.m. and 6 a.m. on Fridays and Saturdays at City Center in response to large takeover events in the city and to prevent future public disturbances. Newport News police issued violation summons to 3 minors during the June 19th to 20th weekend and none each of the following weekends, according to Newport News Police Department spokesperson Kelly King. Police also did not invoke a separately granted authority to establish temporary geographic curfews to restrict large gatherings in specific space during that time. King declined to comment further on the curfew's enforcement or implementation. Council member Rob Coleman, who sponsored the curfew ordinance and also serves as chief operating officer for Boys and Girls Clubs of the Virginia Peninsula, said the curfew was never meant to be strictly enforced, and he doesn't see a need to impose another special curfew in any time soon. It was a huge success, and it wasn't because we overly enforced the curfew, Coleman said. It was our strategy of prevention and outreach and providing safe opportunities for our youth to participate in different activities. Newport News also changed its citywide curfew for minors from 11 p.m. to 10 p.m., and that remains in effect indefinitely, Coleman said. Newport News police issued 12 curfew violations citywide over course of the temporary curfew, according to King. Like other Hampton Roads localities, Newport News has grappled with large youth gatherings in public places, sometimes dubbed pop-up or takeover events, as summer has rolled around. City Center has been the epicenter of those gatherings in Newport News, some of which have drawn hundreds of people. Those parties led to safety concerns, such as fights that led to arrest. During a large gathering in May at a City Center parking garage, a Newport News police officer pulled his gun on a car full of young people. Coleman added he's heard plenty of feedback on the curfew, especially negative feedback from young people looking for more summer activities. He said the city is still looking into different ways to provide more safe recreational activities for the city's youth. However, Coleman thanked Newport News families for working with the city to protect their kids and become more informed on the risk pop-up events can present, even if they may not have liked the curfew. Our families played a huge role in this as well, Coleman said. They really became aware of what the situation was and the danger that it could possibly cause to their children and to the community.
1: All right, continuing with the last article on the first page. City Council to consider major battery chain. City Council to consider major battery energy storage facility. This is by Natalie Anderson, and this is Chesapeake. City Council will consider a major proposed battery energy storage facility that the city's planning commission opposes and numerous residents have spoken against. The vote is on the council agenda this evening for a proposed Millstone Energy Center to be built on roughly 31 acres at 1912 Centerville Turnpike South. The center would sit on a portion of a larger 180-acre parcel located about a mile from the Chesapeake Expressway. Battery energy storage systems work by collecting and storing electricity generated by other facilities such as solar plants or wind farms and releasing it for use when power generation decreases. The systems can help alleviate congestion in electric power transmission and help bridge the gap for intermittent alternative energy sources. That's according to a memo written by city planning staff. Charlottesville-based Millstone Energy Center, LLC, is requesting a conditional use permit for the project as the land is currently zoned for agricultural use in the rural overlay district. Charlottesville-based East Point Energy is listed as the site owner. Douglas and Melody Deal Living Trust is listed as the property owner. If constructed, the facility would anchor 200 energy storage containers, 50 inverters, and a substation with a transformer, all to be located near Dominion Energy's high-voltage power lines and its Fentress substation. A switchyard is included on-site and would be sold and maintained by Dominion Energy, according to the application and staff memo. Construction includes the installation of Hythium 5-megawatt Infinity Block Gen 2 cabinets, which are pre-assembled containers used for utility-scale sites. The facility proposes a power capacity of 150 megawatts, which measured how much energy can be discharged at once, and an energy capacity of 600 megawatts per hour, which measures how long the system can sustain the power capacity. A staff memo said those measurements are the industry standard, quote, for bridging intermittent renewable energy from sources such as solar and wind with evening peak energy demand. More than 30 residents spoke at the June 10 Planning Commission meeting, with the majority voicing concerns, with the majority voicing concern about compatibility with the surrounding area. Thermal runway, fire risks, pollution, vandalism, water sources, and potential light and noise pollution. The site would be nestled between rural and residential areas and local schools. But proponents and applicants said it's an essential infrastructure in harnessing renewable energy and praised the project's preservation of tree canopy. They also emphasized these types of facilities don't pose the same risks as data centers. Quote, we can harness the energy from the sun, the wind, store it, and use it at a time when we really need it the most. I also understand that these projects are being associated with large data center growth. However, Millstone is not a data center, said Norfolk resident Jim Piercall, who is a member of an energy trade association group. Quote, data centers are known for absorbing and consuming our water and energy resources from the environment, whereas battery projects like Millstone give back to the environment in the form of clean electricity in a way that preserves our foundings. Planning staff recommended approval. Quote, the proposal accomplishes City Council's desired outcomes for economic prosperity by diversifying the tax base, connectivity by reserving a portion of the property for a future trail facility, and environmental responsibility by preserving a majority of the mature trees on the site, the memo states. But the Planning Commission recommends denial. On the June 10th meeting, Planning Commission member Jennifer Gilman motioned to deny the project based on its incompatibility and proximity to residential homes and schools, environmental and ecological risks, and a lack of fire suppression systems and on-site water source for fire protection. The applicant hosted a series of community meetings in October, January, and May. The facility would be unstaffed but monitored around the clock in a remote operations center and with thermal imaging cameras approved by the fire department, according to the application. The applicant must also agree to reserve a 20-foot wide section along the western edge of power lines for a future shared-use trail and ensure the rest of the property remains undisturbed. No data centers would be allowed on the portion of property the facility would sit. Other conditions for approval include a 20-foot tall sound wall, a setback of 300 feet from all property lines, a lockbox for emergency services, and dark sky compliant lighting. In addition to the conditional use permit, City Council will also vote on a siting agreement for the project, which requires a contribution of $15,000 from the applicant to deploy broadband services. They'll also vote on a submitted decommissioning plan for the end of the project's estimated 30-year lifespan.
0: Okay, turning to page two, at the top of the page, we have an article about this parasite that seems to be going in different directions. And this is headlined, Cyclosporiasis cases in Virginia more than double in recent days. This is written by Gavin Stone, is a staff writer of the Virginian Pilot. And he writes, updated statewide data shows the total confirmed cases of Cyclosporiasis in Virginia have more than doubled the number identified previously, but the state is still not experiencing an outbreak, according to the Virginia Department of Health. Virginia has 79 confirmed cases of Cyclosporiasis, the illness stemming from a Cyclospora parasite infection. These cases include 38 from domestic exposure and 27 from international exposure, along with 14 confirmed cases with unknown origin or which are still being traced, according to VDH data from July 16th, released on Monday. This is up from the 37 cases identified as of July 4th and updated on VDH's website on July 15th. Monday's data does not include a breakdown of confirmed cases by health district or locality. The Centers for Disease Control and Prevention defines an outbreak as when there are more cases than what is usually expected over a given time within a specific location and for a target population. The CDC warned the public on Thursday not to eat shredded lettuce at Taco Bell locations in Indiana, Kentucky, Michigan, Ohio, and West Virginia. Associated Press reported that federal officials are focused on lettuce from Taylor Farms, a supplier based in Salinas, California. Food and Drug Administration officials on Monday said a laboratory test incorrectly identified a positive result for Cyclospora on a sample of lettuce from Taylor Farms. The FDA posted the finding to its website on Saturday, but then said Sunday that the result had been a false positive. Despite the result, federal health officials said that they remain focused on lettuce from Taylor Farms as the source of a multi-state outbreak. Cyclosporiasis differs from normal foodborne illness in that it can cause intense bouts of watery diarrhea along with fatigue, loss of appetite, weight loss, abdominal cramps, and potentially vomiting and a low-grade fever, according to Kelsey Holloman, the program manager for foodborne disease epidemiology at VDH. Holloman said last week that she recommends going to the doctor if you have diarrhea for multiple days. Cases of cyclosporiasis typically increase in the spring and summer months, but the Virginian Pilot reported that the state is far outpacing the average number of cases. Taylor Farms announced Saturday it was recalling 25 shredded lettuce and salad mix products sold under 8 different brand codes. The products are used by a number of U.S. food chains and suppliers. FDA's trace back investigation and the outbreak data continue to converge on shredded iceberg lettuce from Taylor Farms locations in central Mexico. FDA's acting food chief, Donald Prater, told the reporters on Monday. In addition to tracing the supply chain of lettuce, FDA staff have begun testing products or samples of product coming from across the U.S. border.
1: Okay, next up, this is from the Richmond Times-Dispatch, written by Anna Bryson. Headline, Virginia lawmakers weigh election shift. Potential move of gubernatorial races under discussion. Virginia's closely watched off-year elections have long made the state a national political bellwether, but lawmakers are considering moving them to even-numbered years alongside federal races, moving the gubernatorial election alongside either presidential elections or midterms. The hope is that not having elections every year would increase voter turnout. At a meeting last week, a Virginia General Assembly panel narrowed its options on what it might propose to the full legislature if the 8-member panel votes to move forward at its August meeting. One option would put the governor's race on the federal midterm ballot and the Virginia Senate races on the presidential ballot. The other would hold gubernatorial elections during presidential years and Senate election during federal midterms. Under either option, the House of Delegates would be elected every 2 years alongside federal races. Transitioning the state's elections schedule would require amending the Constitution, a multi-year process on which the public would get to vote. Members from the University of Virginia's Karsh Institute of Democracy told lawmakers that moving elections onto the federal calendar would significantly increase turnout, particularly among younger, lower-income, and minority voters who are less likely to participate in off-year elections. About half of Virginia's registered voters cast ballots in last year's election for governor, while about 70% voted the prior year in the presidential election. Virginia is only one of 5 states that hold gubernatorial elections in odd-number years, separate from presidential and congressional elections. The others are Kentucky, Louisiana, Mississippi, and New Jersey. The researchers assisting the panel conducted a survey of 1,000 Virginia residents, finding that 57% supported consolidating state and federal elections, while 29% were neutral and 14% opposed the idea. Support was comparable among Republicans and Democrats and was especially high among young adults younger than 50, full-time workers, and people with children at home. 42% of respondents said consolidation would make them more likely to vote in state elections. 54% said it would make no difference, while 4% said it would make them less likely to vote. Researchers said the evidence doesn't indicate that consolidating elections would benefit either party. Recent research suggests that off-cycle local elections help limit the degree to which those elections are nationalized. Delegate Dan Helmer, Democrat from Fairfax, pushed back on that idea, saying Virginia's elections have been nationalized for years. Quote, these are currently nationalized races, and in fact, probably further nationalized by the fact that they happen on odd years in which national money flows into both sides, he said at last week's meeting. The transition to consolidating elections would require temporarily shortening or extending some officials' terms. The panel will meet again this week to review the constitutional and legal language necessary to make the change before deciding at a meeting in August whether to recommend them to the full General Assembly next session. Okay.
0: And I think it's time for obituaries, but we only have two today. And the top one is from North Carolina. His name is Palma Scarborough Midget Jr. And he was 86 years old of Jacksonville, Florida. He was born in, he lives there, Jacksonville, Florida. He was born on January 15th, 1940. He passed away on May the 10th, 2026. And a memorial gathering will be held at 9 a.m. on July 23rd at Twyford Funeral Home, which is at 500 Budley Street in Manteo, North Carolina. If you want to read a full obituary, you can go to https://www.legacy.com/legacy/Palmer-midget. I don't know that that's a funeral home. Well, I guess you could also go to the Twyford Funeral Home in Manteo, and they would have all of the information.
1: Up is on. I have a new button here on the console, sorry. A little election news here.
0: Oh, well, we have one more obituary.
1: Oh, I'm sorry.
0: Oh, that's okay. I'll read it. It's from Williamsburg, in case some of you know this individual. He was John Bobbitt Mosley. He was a colonel, retired. He was 78 years old, of Williamsburg, passed away January 3rd after a courageous journey with dementia. He graduated from University of Arkansas with a BS and an MBA. Looks like he had a long career in the Army. And he, in lieu of flowers, the family requests that donations be made to the OperationHomefront.org in his honor. I was looking for a service here. It looks like funeral services will be held at Arlington National Cemetery on July 24th at 11 a.m., followed by a reception at Patton Hall, Fort Myer, Virginia. All are welcome to attend and celebrate John's life. Shall we go now to the opinion page?
1: Let's read this election 2026 Suffolk first.
0: Okay, sounds good.
1: So this is a headline for election 2026 for our Suffolk friends. Four seats, each open on city council and school board, by Maggie Alwine. Four seats are up for Suffolk City Council election this November, along with four seats on the school board. The general election is November 3rd and nonpartisan. City Council incumbent John Rector will face challenges for the Suffolk Borough seat from current school board member Tyron Riddick and real estate agent Dwight James. Rector began his first term on council in 2023. Riddick's term on the school board expires in December. Stephen Cheeks and Jeffrey Farron are running to fill Riddick's Suffolk Borough School Board seat. Mary Hill will oppose incumbent Shelley Butler Barlow, who has held the seat since 2021, to represent the Chuckatuck Borough. Karima Lockwood will challenge incumbent Kim Slingluff for the borough's school board seat. Slingluff's term began in 2023. Former vice mayor and city council incumbent Leroy Bennett will face challenge from Will Smith to represent the Cypress Borough. Smith was appointed to the Suffolk Redevelopment and Housing Authority in 2025. Bennett has served on the council since his initial election in 1996. School board member Karen Jenkins's term expires this year, and she will be running unopposed for the Cypress seat. Incumbent Timothy Johnson will run unchallenged for his fourth term on city council, representing Holy Neck Borough. He first ran and was elected in 2014. School board incumbent Dawn Marie Brittingham will face former public school teacher and administrator Wendy Van Hosen. Election news.
0: Yes, we have a lot of, close to November, I'm sure we'll have a lot of election news. Moving on to the opinion page, we have two editorials. The top one, I'll go ahead and read. That's from the editors of the Virginian Pilot. And then there is one other one for other views. And the top one, this is headlined Mutual Affection. And it's about the World Cup, which I think everybody this year seemed to get excited about the World Cup. Spain's 1-0 victory over Argentina in the World Cup final on Sunday wasn't the most entertaining match, but still served as the culmination of a month-long celebration that spanned the North American continent. From Vancouver to Miami, Los Angeles to Mexico City, the three host nations collaborated to produce an experience that was as thrilling on the field as it was entertaining off it. It wasn't all smooth sailing, and some concerns leading up to the tournament were well placed. But the World Cup showed the United States at its best. A gracious and welcome host to millions of visitors who fell in love with our nation and whose affection was warmly reciprocated. This year's World Cup featured 104 matches played in 16 cities across three countries. Over a little more than 5 weeks, some 6.8 million fans filled stadiums, while an estimated 5.5 million watched games at fan fest events. Millions more watched at bars and restaurants or at home, making this by far the largest, most attended World Cup in history. The U.S. men's national team entered the tournament on home soil, their first in 32 years, with ambition and hope. Winning the World Cup was a pipe dream, but there was belief, both within the team and across the country, that the players could seize their opportunity, lifted by raucous home crowds, and progress deep into the knockout rounds. Two wins to open the group stage against Paraguay and Australia only ratcheted up the excitement. A meaningful loss to Turkey followed before a 2-0 win over Bosnia-Herzegovina shortly before Independence Day had Americans dreaming big. Unfortunately, a Belgium squad, motivated in part by a decision made at the behest of President Donald Trump to reverse a red car suspension of USMNT striker Furlan Balogun, had other plans. Its 4-1 win eliminated the United States in the round of 16. There was concern that Trump's presence would be ubiquitous throughout the tournament and that he would co-opt the World Cup to advance his draconian immigration policies or otherwise leverage the event for his own ends. But other than his intervention with Poligon's suspension, which rankled the Belgium Federation, the European football governing body, and the sport's many enthusiasts, Trump was noticeably absent prior to his attendance at Sunday's final game in New York. That's not to say the administration didn't affect the event. Its treatment of the Iranian team, which was forced to stay in Mexico, though its matches were played in the United States, and its decision to prohibit entry to Somali referee Omar Abdelkader Artan, scores of international journalists and an untold number of fans were self-inflicted wounds. And yet, in spite of those issues, the tournament that millions saw in person and millions more watched was a thing of beauty. The world fell in love with plucky Cape Verde, an African nation with roughly the same population as Virginia Beach, that played both finalists toe-to-toe in earlier rounds. They were awed by the timeless magic of Argentine playmaker Lionel Messi, the brilliance of French striker Kylian Mbappé, and the joyful, nearly unstoppable Norwegian goal scorer Erling Haaland. Hard names to pronounce. I'm sure I didn't pronounce them right. But the takeaway from these last few weeks has been the United States' warm embrace of its foreign guest, Scottish fans taking over Boston, Lawrence, Kansas, cheering out Algeria, which chose the city for its training center, seas of orange-clad Netherlands, supporters filling up streets before their matches. That appreciation goes both ways. Social media is awash with our visitors gushing about their time here, explaining how their perceptions of the United States were shattered in recent weeks as they experienced all that our country has to offer. Our hopes that mutual goodwill lasts long after the confetti is collected, the stadiums fall silent, and the magic of last month fades into memory. We should be proud of what transpired in this tournament and the connections it forges between Americans and the larger world. And that was written again by the editors of the Virginian Pilot.
1: And here is another view. Move over, Wall Street. Here come the Texas Longhorns, by Stephen Moore of Creators Content Agency. The New York Stock Exchange opened its doors over 230 years ago. It has been one of the iconic symbols of America's economic might for more than two centuries. But for how much longer? Now the challenge for supremacy isn't coming from London or Tokyo or Hong Kong or Beijing. It's coming from Texas. The Wall Street Journal reported in recent days that the Texas Stock Exchange is now officially open for business, and trading is expected to start soon. Everything is big in Texas, as the saying goes, so New Yorkers should take this rival stock exchange seriously. In some ways, the idea that Dallas could become the new financial center makes sense. Texas has no income tax. New York City has the highest income tax, capital gains tax, and dividend tax. Mayor Zohan Mamdani is threatening even higher, quote-unquote, soak-the-rich tax increases as a part of his goal of making New York City a socialist mecca. Housing will be free, groceries will be free, health care will be free, buses will be free. This isn't democratic socialism. This is unmitigated socialism. New York was already losing to Texas before any of this happened. Over the past decade, nearly 2 million residents of New York State have fled. Many of them are now in Texas. New York has lost almost $1 trillion of income cumulatively over the past 12 years. How has Texas surpassed New York so quickly as a business haven? Almost 300 businesses headquarters have been moved into Texas over the past decade. First, Texas lured businesses out of New York with much lower taxes and business-friendly rules. Second, it adopted legal structures making Texas a strategic state to incorporate in. It kept the trial lawyers at arm's length to avoid costly and even crippling lawsuits. And now comes the TXSE, with the aim of dethroning Wall Street as the financial trading capital of the world. I've warned the politicians in New York many times that Wall Street can't survive as the financial capital when Manhattan imposes the most punitive taxes in the nation on capital investment. This would be like Nebraska and Iowa putting hefty taxes on corn production. If you tax something, you get less of it. Wall Street today pales in comparison to the bustling center of financial trading that it once was. Dallas already has as many financial service jobs as Manhattan. When New Yorkers voted for a socialist to run the city, it was as if they were signing a death sentence for the famous Wall Street bull. It isn't just rich people who will be hurt if Wall Street continues to hemorrhage jobs. Right now, more than 150,000 New Yorkers' jobs are tied to the stock exchange and financial trading. Thousands more lower-income service workers are dependent on Wall Street's success. The socialists think this is all fair given the high Wall Street salaries. So the socialist parasites are now killing the host. The mystery is why this exodus from Wall Street has taken so long. Why do companies keep paying the New York income tax bills when they and their workers can pay zero income tax deep in the heart of Texas? Sadly, more than two centuries after the birth of the NYSE, Wall Street could become a ghost town. No jumping out of the windows as during the October 1929 crash, but by 2029, there may not be much of a Wall Street left. Meanwhile, all the Ivy League professors at Columbia University still assure the mom-dommies of the world that taxes don't matter and socialism is a viable form of economic governance. New Yorkers will learn the hard way just how wrong the socialist intellectuals are. And again, this is written by Stephen Moore, who's a former senior economic advisor of President Donald Trump and the co-founder of Unleash Prosperity, which advocates for education freedom for all children. He wrote this column for Creators Syndicate.
0: We have a few letters to the editor. The first one is written by Vernon C. Crump III from Portsmouth. And he writes, "I have heard and seen enough of this buffoonery. I watched President Donald Trump's Thursday speech on Fox News. It is pretty obvious that our president is terrified about the November elections. It was really shameful to watch him flailing with no truth to back up anything, and I mean anything, he was crowing about. Let me see if I can get this right. Trump's attorney general at the time, Bill Barr, said that there was no fraud or election interference that would have changed the results of the 2020 election. His data analyst and tech people said the same thing. Trump seems to overlook that fact that he was the president when this rigged election was taking place. Let me say this to all the people who voted for this man. When you elect an acute narcissist as the president, you all ought not be surprised when he won't admit that he lost an election, even if it was years ago. It is just extremely embarrassing to let the rest of the world know that our country has come to this." And again, this was written by Vernon C. Crump III from Portsmouth.
1: All right, the next letter, entitled By a Long Shot. A Fox News poll conducted in March reported more than 50% of Democrats favor socialism over capitalism. Validating that statistic, socialists subsequently won Democratic Party primaries in several congressional districts and major cities, including the nation's capital. If the November midterm election returns Congress to Democratic control, anticipate elected socialists to deep dive into Karl Marx's social and economic theory, amplifying their anti-capitalist rhetoric while exhorting egregious ideological attacks on the natural law anchoring our 250-year-old constitutional republic. During the 20th century, organizations such as the Socialist Party of America were not under the party's tent, although a scattering of socialist candidates for public office were Democrats. Socialism resurged in the 1980s with the founding of the Democratic Socialists of America. DSA presumes its current collectivist banner, A Better Life for All, is a winning ticket on Election Day for its candidates in the Democratic Party. I believe the DSA expects to commandeer the 2028 Democratic Party convention. If successful, the party platform will regurgitate DSA's unattainable promises, and a vetted socialist will be the Democratic presidential candidate. Optimistically, a tidal wave of mainstream American voters will sweep DSA into obscurity, the party disintegrated by the anti-socialist undertow. Marx's call to action, rephrased accordingly, could, quote, by a long shot, unquote, be the party's only political lifeline. Democratic capitalists of the USA, unite. You have nothing to lose but socialism's chains. And this is from Herb Klein of Virginia Beach.
0: And the last letter is written by Robert Neese of Yorktown. And he writes, and this is in reference to Puerto Rico statehood, which was published in July 15th in the paper. He writes, our founding principles include no taxation without representation, and many Puerto Ricans pay income tax just like the rest of us. Those are folks who either have income from outside Puerto Rico, which includes federal government employees, military personnel, businesses with federal contracts, and folks with other foreign income. Note that Puerto Ricans are well represented in our military. In fact, they serve at a proportional rate that is nearly twice that of Virginia. The fact is that they contribute considerably to our country and would willingly contribute more as a state. Puerto Rico struggled for independence from Spain and achieved it in 1897 when it held its first elections. It lasted less than a year before the U.S. invaded in the Spanish-American War. The U.S. has since denied the island its independence. So how does that square with other American principles? All men are created equal. They have certain inalienable rights, etc. There is interesting history behind the question of statehood, because it has been debated and abjugated. We should admit Puerto Rico as a full state or give the island its freedom as Puerto Ricans choose. And again, that was written by Robert Neese of Yorktown.
1: Okay, I'm going to go to back to the business section here with some news that's probably of interest to you. Gas prices in U.S. climbing back to $4 as war reignites, by Katie Robertson of the New York Times. After a brief respite, the price of gas is back on the rise. On Monday, the average price at the pump in the United States climbed to $4 a gallon, this according to AAA Motor Club, as the war with Iran reignited, halting most shipping and pinching already depleted global refineries. The price has surged 13 cents higher from a week ago when it averaged $3.87 across the country. It's a return to the elevated prices seen this spring. In March, shortly after the United States and Israel attacked Iran, gas prices in the United States hit an average of $4 a gallon for the first time since 2022, after Russia invaded Ukraine. Prices breached $4.50 in May before gradually dropping below the $4 threshold after the United States and Iran agreed to a tentative ceasefire. The preliminary agreement did not hold, and the conflict has escalated once more with the United States this week reinstating a naval blockade on Iranian ports in the Strait of Hormuz, a vital waterway for oil and gas transport. The blockade and the strikes in the area have all but halted shipping, pushing up energy prices. Brent crude, the international benchmark for oil, rose over $90 a barrel Monday, the highest in over a month. West Texas Intermediate, the U.S. benchmark, was $82 a barrel. On Thursday, the average price of diesel rose above $5 a gallon, up 33% since the start of the war. On Monday, diesel was $5.11 a gallon, up 23 cents from a week earlier. The national average price does not reflect the wide range of prices across the country. Prices in many southern states, for instance, are closer to $3.60 a gallon, while they are around $5.50 a gallon in California.
0: Shall we go on to the Daily Break and the sports section? We have one article about the World Cup again. I'll just read part of this, just the beginning. This is big picture, colored picture of fans that are cheering during a watch party, which kind of a new thing to me. They had a lot of those where a lot of people gather together with a big TV and watch the World Cup matches. And this is headlined, League Play Regain Spotlight. After 39 days and 104 matches, the World Cup has come to an end. No more videos of Scottish fans putting traffic cones on statues and taking over baseball stadiums. No more clips of fans in tears of joy over what they had just witnessed. No more screaming country roads or Viking rows. If you're a new fan of soccer, you might be thinking, now what? Well, for one thing, big summer tournaments aren't too far away. The Women's World Cup in Brazil starts in June, and the United Kingdom will host the Men's Euro in 2028. But soccer never actually takes much of a break, as the exhausted players can attest. In just a few weeks, some of the men's game's biggest stars will be back with their clubs, getting ready for new seasons in England's Premier League, Spain's La Liga, and Germany's Bundesliga, to name a few. And then, of course, there's the Champions League, where Europe's best sides face each other. Here's a guide to some of the biggest leagues in the world. And it names various leagues, like the Premier League and then some other leagues. So I guess the excitement is maybe over for now, as far as the United States, although I'm sure our team is practicing all the time.
1: Oh, yeah. Well, we have some women's soccer coming up here.
0: That's right. And that's exciting, too.
1: Yes, it will be. So, but here's some local news, not soccer. Sounds shut out Tides with two-hitter in finale. The Norfolk Tides bid to sweep a series came up short Sunday night with a 4-0 loss to Nashville before 6,771 folks in Tennessee. The Sounds, 54-42 overall, 11-10 in the International League's second half, held Norfolk, which is 135, lost 59, and 7-12, to two hits as they salvaged one victory in the three-game set at First Horizon Park. The series finale took just 2 hours. The loss spoiled a solid start for former Grafton High star Trey Gibson, who gave up two hits, two walks, and a run in four innings, striking out two. Louis Matos scored on Tyler Black's first inning triple for the only damage off Gibson. Sounds starter Coleman Crow dominated and wreaked Bradfield Jr.'s leadoff bunt single in the first was the Tide's only hit off of him in 68 pitches over six innings, during which Crow struck out six and walked two. Cameron Wagner and Gerson Garabito completed the shutout by pitching an inning apiece, although Silas Ardoin led off the ninth with a single. In the seventh inning, reliever Hans Kraus, the fourth of six Tides to pitch, had a rough time. After yielding a single, a wild pitch, and a walk, Kraus threw away an infield hit by Darian Miller, allowing Ethan Murray and Brock Wilkin to score. Miller then scored the final run on Freddie Zamora's single. The Tides were off Monday and play a six-game series in Charlotte starting at 7:04 tonight against the Knights, who are managed by Pocosin native, former major leaguer Chad Pinder. The starting time pays homage to Charlotte's area code of 7:04. All right. Makes sense to me.
0: And we have an article. Those of you out there who have cats might be interested in this. This is under My Pet World, and it's Dear Kathy. And this writer, Aline Wheaton of Illinois, writes, "We adopted an orange tabby, Wyatt, 7 years ago and have been fighting all that time to keep him off our counters and tables. Initially, we tried things like spraying water at him when he jumped on counters and tables, but it had no effect, and nothing else we've tried has worked. I find it very unsanitary and upsetting to have a cat walking on our food, prep, serving surfaces. Can you offer any advice to stop this behavior?" I don't know if any of you have had that experience. I certainly have. And then Eileen, well, this is to Eileen from Kathy. She writes, "From Wyatt's perspective, the counter is a pretty wonderful place to be. It's high, offers a great view of the household, and occasionally rewards him with food, crumbs, or interesting smells. Spray and water didn't work, and I'm not surprised. Many quickly learned that they can stay off the counter when you're watching and hop right back up when you're not. I would focus on making the counters less rewarding while giving Wyatt better alternatives. First, make sure he has access to acceptable high places such as a tall cat tree, window perch, or shelving designed for cats. Cats naturally like to observe their territory from above, so providing an approved lookout spot can reduce their interest in the counters. Leave some high-value treats or rub catnip on the furniture to encourage Wyatt to use it. Second, consider using humane deterrents that work even when you're not in the room. Double-sided pet training tape designed for household services or a motion-activated air sprayer can make the counter less appealing without requiring you to constantly police the behavior. A motion-activated spray cat deterrent such as Pet Safe SSS Cat or similar battery-operated systems uses a movement sensor to automatically emit a quick, odorless burst of air when a cat approaches. The goal is for Wyatt to decide the counter isn't worth the effort, not for him to associate the correction with you. And finally, after 7 years, this behavior is probably part of his daily routine. While you may be able to reduce it significantly, many cats continue to visit counters when no one is around. For that reason, I encourage you to focus on management as well. Keep food put away. Wipe down surfaces before meal preparation. And remember that cats are going to be cats." Counter surfing is usually more frustrating than dangerous, although cats can be injured by jumping onto a hot stove or encountering other kitchen hazards, such as knives left out on the counter. From the beginning, cats should learn that kitchen counters are not a fun place to be. For young cats, a simple interruption, like a hand clap, can sometimes discourage those first attempts. Just as important, however, is providing acceptable alternatives. When cats have appropriate places to climb and explore, you can often reduce counter surfing, even if you never eliminate it entirely. Well, I had a cat that did that all the time. Jumped up on the counter.
1: They live to do that.
0: And they love it.
1: And knock things off the counter.
0: Right.
1: So I'll do a quick Eric Thomas asking Eric. So, dear Eric, I was shopping at one of the major chain stores where I shop often. I checked my items out at the self-checkout line. When I got to my car and unloaded my purchases, stuck in the back of the shopping cart there was a small item I had completely overlooked. I immediately took the item back to the store, checked it out, and paid for it in the self-checkout line. Then a clerk followed me to my car and I'm pretty sure took down my license plate number.

0: car and unloaded my purchases, stuck in the back of the shopping cart there was a small item I had completely overlooked. I immediately took the item back to the store, checked it out, and paid for it in the self-checkout line. Then a clerk followed me to my car and I'm pretty sure took down my license plate number. She did not speak to me. I feel absolutely horrible about this, but it was a very honest mistake, and when I realized it, I immediately tried to correct it by taking the overlooked item back and paying for it. I have never stolen anything in my entire life. I'm not about to start at the age of 80. What should I have done? Dear shopper, you did the right thing. Indeed, you did more than many would have done after discovering an honest mistake. Many people resent the jobs lost to self-checkouts and the way that companies pass the task on to the consumer for no pay. I can see how you could have acted more I can't see how you could have acted more responsibly. How's that?
1: Sounds good. And then we'll do the history, and then that will probably be it for today. On July 21st, 1925, the monkey trial ended in Dayton, Tennessee, with John T. Scopes found guilty of violating state law for teaching Darwin's theory of evolution. The conviction was later overturned. In 1944, American forces landed on Guam during World War II, capturing it from the Japanese 3 weeks later. In 1954, the Geneva Conference concluded with accords dividing Vietnam into northern and southern entities. And in 2002, golfer Ernie Els won the British Open in the first sudden death finish in the 142-year history of the tournament. And also in 2011, the 30-year-old space shuttle program ended as Atlantis landed at Cape Canaveral, Florida, after the 135th shuttle flight. And I think that's about it for today. You have been listening to local, regional, and national news highlighted from the Virginian Pilot, dated Tuesday, July 21st. This program can be heard live every Monday through Friday at 11 a.m. on the WHRO Voice, with a rebroadcast at 3 p.m. You can also listen on demand 24 hours a day at whro.org/voice or by asking your smart speaker to play the WHRO Voice. 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Coming up next, readings from the Daily Press. My name is Kay Dahl. My reading partner is
0: Richard Freeman.
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The Richmond Times-Dispatch can be heard live from the Virginia Voice at 8:10 a.m., followed by a live reading of the Virginian Pilot at 10 o'clock, with rebroadcast at 3 p.m. The Daily Press can be heard live at 11:30 and re-airs at 4:30 p.m. The WHRO Voice Short Story Hour airs at 1 p.m. and again at 7 in the evening. The Flagship can be heard at 2 p.m. and will be rebroadcast at 9 p.m. Tidewater Hispanic News and Español airs at 2:30 and again at 9:30 p.m. Begin your evening at 6 o'clock with All Things Considered and Marketplace. At 8 o'clock, tune in for the New York Times. The Washington Post can be heard at 10 p.m., followed by the Wall Street Journal at 11. And from midnight until 8:10 a.m., enjoy a variety of late-night programs from the Virginia Voice and WHRV, including book readings, the BBC World Service, and Morning Edition. 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
1: Hello, and welcome to the WHRO Voice, where we'll be reading local, regional, and national highlights from the Daily Press, dated Tuesday, July 21st, 2026. Our audio reading programs are specifically designed for and primarily directed to people who are blind, visually impaired, or have other conditions preventing them from reading standard printed material. Our readers are volunteers. My name is Doug Boynton. My reading partner is
2: Carl Johnson.
1: And we'll begin with the front page.
2: Indeed. The top story in today's Daily Press is titled Cease and Desist. Trump's gutting of civil rights agency stifled scrutiny of workplace bias, including at Norfolk's BAE Systems. And this is a story from the New York Times by Coral Davenport, Dateline Norfolk. Federal investigators were working in early 2025 to wrap up a two-year inquiry into claims of pervasive sexual harassment and discrimination at a company that makes weapons, vehicles, cyber tools for the Pentagon. The investigators had found, among other things, that some male managers at a Navy shipyard had demanded oral sex and other sexual contact from female employees in exchange for promotions and overtime pay, and that black women had been paid less and promoted less frequently than men, according to three people with knowledge of the findings. The government was zeroing in on a resolution to propose to the company, BAE Systems, to make seven-figure payouts to workers and to adopt reforms or risk losing its roughly $8 billion in annual federal contracts. Then the inquiry suddenly halted. On January 21st, the day after President Donald Trump was inaugurated, he directed the Labor Department office conducting the investigation to stop most of its work, effectively shutting down the inquiry. It was part of a sweeping executive order purging the federal government of diversity, equity, and inclusion initiatives that Trump said had undermined individual achievement in favor of a, quote, pernicious identity-based spoils system, end quote. The investigators were stunned. Quote, I wasn't even allowed to contact the workers, said Sam Maiden, who led the investigation of BAE and retired from the government last year. Quote, we were so angry that they wouldn't get the remedy that they should have coming to them, end quote. BAE never received the investigation's findings or the proposed settlement, according to a company spokesman, Tim Painter, who said in an internal investigation did not substantiate employee claims of harassment and discrimination. He said that the company was committed to creating a respectful and equitable workplace, adding, quote, we do not tolerate harassment or retaliation. The abrupt and previously unreported demise of the investigation illustrates the far-reaching impact of Trump's moves to unravel anti-discrimination policies enacted more than a half century ago in response to the civil rights movement. The BAE inquiry was one of thousands of investigations being conducted at the time by the Office of Federal Contract Compliance Programs, an obscure Labor Department agency created in 1965 under President Lyndon B. Johnson to prohibit discrimination by government contractors on the basis of race, religion, gender, and national origin. When Trump took office last year, the agency had jurisdiction over roughly 35,000 contractors that employed 20% of the U.S. workforce, about 34 million people. The office had also become a target for conservative and pro-business groups, which complained that its audits were onerous and unfair. Records show that the agency was scheduled to launch about 2,000 inquiries in 2025, all of which were derailed by Trump's order. Among the companies spared additional scrutiny was Tesla, whose CEO, Elon Musk, oversaw Trump's initiative to shrink the federal government. Records show that the Labor Department office had opened an audit of the company's Fremont, California plant in October 2024, as Musk was pouring millions of dollars into the Trump campaign. Musk, whose company, SpaceX, is also a major federal contractor, had long harbored intense antipathy for the agency and its procedures, and was furious about the Tesla investigation, according to two people who worked with him on matters and spoke on the condition of anonymity to describe private conversations. 2 months after Trump's executive order, the administration appointed a corporate lawyer to oversee the agency, after she had represented SpaceX in other dealings with the Labor Department and had sued the Civil Rights Office on behalf of another client. She immediately began to dismantle it. The agency had been gutted, down from about 480 employees on Trump's first day in office last year to about 75 as of May. Trump's current budget proposal calls for eliminating it entirely, a move the White House argues would ensure fairness for all Americans. Quote, "For far too long, the Office of Federal Contract Compliance Programs has been used to promote and enforce unconstitutional, racially discriminatory employment practices," end quote, said Taylor Rogers, a White House spokesman. Quote, "By ending the weaponization of the OFCCP, the president is protecting the basic civil rights of every American to be treated based on their individual merit and hard work and not the color of their skin," end quote. A spokesman for Musk did not respond to requests for comment. To understand the impact of the collapse of a key civil rights agency in the heart of the federal government, the New York Times interviewed current and former agency investigators, as well as workers and executives at several contractors that had faced audits. The Times also reviewed written complaints from workers, in addition to legal filings and other documents obtained via Freedom of Information Act requests. Those included a heavily redacted 100-page report on the BAE inquiry. Of the investigations thwarted by Trump's order, the BAE case stood out to investigators because of the seriousness of the allegations and the fact that the inquiry was so close to a potential settlement. Government investigators had visited the shipyard and interviewed hundreds of employees, including nearly 100 women who had described their experiences in details, investigators said. Several women interviewed by investigators told the Times that they had hoped that a settlement would end their troubles. Instead, the problems are all still ongoing, said Vernita Thurman, who worked as a painter in the BAE shipyard for 20 years before leaving last year, and who remains in contact with her former colleagues. Other women who still work at the shipyard offered the same assessment, speaking on the condition of anonymity out of fear of retribution. One said she called investigators for months after the executive order with no response. She said that she learned the investigation was over only when a Times reporter contacted her and some of her colleagues. Civil rights era agency hated by Musk. Since its founding nearly 61 years ago, the Labor Department's Contractor Compliance Office has conducted tens of thousands of top-down audits of companies, searching for patterns of discrimination in pay, hiring, and promotion. The more well-known Equal Employment Opportunity Commission, another civil rights-era agency upended by the Trump administration, was designed as a forum for workers at any company to file individual discrimination complaints. The Labor Department office, in contrast, initiated audits of government contractors, often randomly and sometimes in response to complaints. The idea was that any company doing business supported by taxpayers should be held to exemplary standards and could face scrutiny at any time. Companies were required to turn over statistics on employer demographics, salaries, and hiring, and to make employees available for interviews with investigators. The office typically opened about 2,000 workplace audits every year, with some of the investigations lasting years. Over time, the office's mandate grew. The Obama administration added sexual orientation and gender identity to the forms of discrimination it would investigate. It documented many cases of discrimination against women and minorities, and at times against white men. Between 2014 and 2024, the office won $260.8 million in compensation for 250,900 workers, according to agency data. More than 22,600 workers received new job opportunities or salary adjustments. There is no public data showing these numbers for the entire life of the agency. Some of the nation's biggest companies have been required to respond. In 2020, for example, the office found that Wells Fargo had discriminated against 34,193 black job applicants, compelling the financial services company to pay them a combined $7.8 million, reform hiring practices, and report changes for 5 years, records show. A spokesman for Wells Fargo declined to comment. That year, the nation's largest business lobby, the U.S. Chamber of Commerce, argued in a legal brief that the office should be eliminated, saying that its audits, quote, routinely involved excessive and arbitrary demands, end quote, leading to regulatory overreach and coerced settlements, including massive monetary awards. The group filed its brief as part of dueling lawsuits between tech giant Oracle and the Labor Office, which claimed that the company owed $400 million in compensation to underpaid females. Black and Asian employees. Both lawsuits were ultimately dismissed. Oracle did not respond to a request for comment. My partner will pick up the rest of the story.
1: Continuing the story, Musk's views of the office stemmed from a broader opposition to any government entity that sought access to his company's data and practices, according to two people who worked with him on these issues and spoke with the Times. One said Musk considered the audit process, quote, emotionally draining, end quote. The agency had audited two SpaceX launch sites in recent years, in Florida in 2019 and in Texas in 2021, and found no patterns of discrimination, according to agency records. The Tesla factory under review had been the subject of complaints from some employees who said they had been subjected to racial slurs and racist images. Representatives for Tesla and SpaceX did not respond to requests for comment. The lawyer appointed to lead the office shortly after Trump's executive order was Catherine Eschbach, who, in addition to her work for SpaceX, had represented a separate company that had tangled with the agency. That firm, a large janitorial contractor called ABM, had undergone audits at 10 sites in 2024 and had engaged in dueling lawsuits with the compliance office. The agency's process, quote, violates the Constitution in multiple ways, to say nothing of basic notions of fairness, end quote. Eschbach wrote that in a September 2024 legal complaint. In December of 2024, ABM signed two settlements with the office, which claimed the company had discriminated against black and white job applicants in favor of Hispanic applicants. In the settlements, which the Times obtained through a Freedom of Information Act request, the company agreed to pay $1.1 million to the applicants, and the company agreed to drop its lawsuit against the agency. A spokesperson for ABM, Michael Valentino, told the Times in an email that the company, quote, consistently denied any violation or discrimination. He went on to say, still quoting, ABM acted appropriately and in compliance with applicable law and federal directives at all times. After the Trump order in January 2025, the government directed the company, quote, not to implement or pay those agreements, Valentino wrote. The sudden change was striking even to some lawyers who had worked with companies targeted by audits. John Fox, a lawyer who has represented ABM and other companies in dealings with the Labor Department office, says, quote, it's like somebody pulled the plug out of the wall, end quote. A spokesperson for Eschbach, who left the office last September and is now an official at the EEOC, referred questions to the Labor Department. In an email, a department spokesperson said Eschbach, quote, had no involvement, end quote, in the ABM matter in her role at the agency because the settlements had been closed by Trump's executive order and Eschbach had not joined the office until March of 2025, 2 months later. Once she arrived, Eschbach moved quickly to establish new direction for the office. She sent an email to employees during her first week calling for a, quote, autopsy of actions and regulations. In the email, she directed them to stop much of their work enforcing discrimination rules and investigating companies, and added that many would lose their jobs. Quote, with the administration-wide DOGE agenda, we will be right-sizing the agency, she quote, using the acronym for the Department of Government Efficiency, the initiative headed by Musk at the start of the Trump administration. Hundreds of investigators and lawyers were soon put on leave or transferred. While thousands of companies avoided additional scrutiny after Trump's order, some of the largest of those firms had forged close ties with the president and his administration. Among them were Amazon, Google, Meta, and construction equipment company Caterpillar, all of which donated to Trump's inauguration and would later contribute to the construction of a new White House ballroom. Audits of Amazon, Meta, and Caterpillar that had begun in 2024 were killed. Google had been scheduled for a 2025 review. None of the companies responded to requests for comment. Legal experts said that without the compliance audits, many workers may never know about discrimination in wages, hiring, and promotion, which can be invisible without access to the kinds of records that companies were required to provide. Jessica Stender, policy director at Equal Rights Advocates, a nonprofit legal organization that represents workers, said, quote, it proactively funded federal contractors before workers even knew they were being discriminated against. Now that oversight is gone. The BAE shipyard in Norfolk had been a target of worker complaints for years. In 2013, 166 female shipyard workers sued the company for harassment and discrimination, winning a $3 million settlement that was distributed among the plaintiffs, although the company denied liability. The settlement reached in 2016 also required shipyard managers to follow a detailed list of procedures aimed at ensuring that women would be protected from harassment and that they would be more equitably paid and promoted. But when the settlement expired after 2 years, the troubles re-emerged, said Joshua Friedman, a lawyer for the employees. He advised his clients to file complaints with the Labor Department's Compliance Office. Quote, we thought the federal investigation might be able to make it stop, end quote. The Labor Department investigators began their audit in April of 2022. They walked through the shipyard where they found sexist and racist graffiti, the investigators said in interviews. Women told investigators that some male managers had used sexually explicit nicknames to address female workers, according to interviews with the investigators and employees and documents viewed by the Times. Workers told investigators that the troubling behavior occurred repeatedly over years, often from the same small group of managers. One worker said that a manager told her that he would, quote, put a baby in her, end quote, according to documents. Another said she was routinely asked what color underwear she was wearing. When women refused demands by some managers for sex acts in exchange for overtime pay, managers would retaliate, the investigators said. Their report cited actions such as, quote, lowering performance evaluations, inequitable distribution of overtime hours, job assignments, and retaliatory write-ups. Thurman said, the former painter at the shipyard said, quote, everyone saw what was going on, the patterns, all the shenanigans, all the years of not getting the same pay, and you know you won't get a fair chance when you go to HR. BAE did not provide specific answers to a detailed list of questions about the investigation. Maiden, the lead investigator, said the evidence was so sound that he was confident a settlement would compensate the workers and compel the company to halt similar practices in all of its work sites. Maiden said, quote, we were all ready to go with it, writing it up. After Trump signed the order, the acting labor secretary directed the office to cease and desist all investigative and enforcement activity. The employee interviews and the data the investigators had gathered would be for nothing. The payments and workplace reforms they had hoped to propose would never come to pass.
2: The next story on the front page of the Daily Press is official says curfew for youth did its job. City has no plans to repeat June's temporary restrictions. And this is a story by staff writer Devlin Epting, Newport News Dateline. City officials say the temporary youth curfew enacted last month at City Center to tamp down on unruly youth gatherings was successful at deterring problematic behavior. Police issued three violation notices during the four weekends it was in effect, and officials hope that they won't have to revive the strict measure for the remainder of the summer. City Council implemented a temporary curfew in June, which lasted four weekends through the 4th of July weekend. The curfew banned unaccompanied minors from being out between 7 p.m. and 6 a.m. on Fridays and Saturdays at City Center, in response to large takeover events in the city and to prevent future public disturbances. Newport News police issued violation summons to three minors during the June 19th and 20th weekend and none each of the following weekends, according to Newport News Police Department spokesperson Kelly King. Police also did not invoke a separately granted authority to establish temporary geographic curfews to restrict large gatherings in a specific space during that time. King declined to comment further on the curfew's enforcement or implementation. Councilmember Rob Coleman, who sponsored the curfew ordinance and also serves as chief operating officer for Boys and Girls Clubs of the Virginia Peninsula, said the curfew was never meant to be strictly enforced, and he doesn't see a need to impose another special curfew anytime soon. Quote, it was a huge success, and it wasn't because we overly enforced the curfew, Coleman said. It was our strategy of prevention and outreach and providing safe opportunities for our youth to participate in different activities, end quote. Newport News also changed its citywide curfew for minors from 11 p.m. to 10 p.m., and that remains in effect indefinitely, Coleman said. Newport News police issued 12 curfew violations citywide over the course of the temporary curfew, according to King. Like other Hampton Roads localities, Newport News has grappled with large youth gatherings in public places, sometimes dubbed pop-up or takeover events, as summer has rolled around. City Center has been the epicenter of those gatherings in Newport News, some of which have drawn hundreds of people. Those parties led to safety concerns, such as fights that led to arrest. During a large gathering in May at City Center parking garage, a Newport News police officer pulled his gun on a car full of young people. Coleman added, he's heard plenty of feedback on the curfew, especially negative feedback from young people looking for more summer activities. He said the city is still looking into different ways to provide more safe recreational activities for the city's youth. However, Coleman thanked Newport News families for working with the city to protect their kids and become more informed on the risks pop-up events can present, even if they may not have liked the curfew. Our families played a large role in this as well, Coleman said. They really became aware of what the situation was and the danger that it could possibly cause to their children and to the community.
1: Still on the front page of today's Daily Press, the headline on this story, City Council to consider major battery energy storage facility. The story comes from Chesapeake, and it is by staff writer Natalie Anderson. City Council will consider a major proposed battery energy storage facility that the city's Planning Commission opposes and numerous residents have spoken against. The vote is on the council agenda this evening for a proposed Millstone Energy Center to be built on roughly 31 acres at 1912 Centerville Turnpike South. The center would sit on a portion of a larger 180-acre parcel located about a mile from the Chesapeake Expressway. Battery energy storage systems work by collecting and storing electricity generated by other facilities, such as solar plants or wind farms, and releasing it for use when power generation decreases. The systems can help alleviate congestion in electric power transmission and help bridge the gap for intermittent alternative energy sources, according to a memo written by city planning staff. Charlottesville-based Millstone Energy Center, LLC, is requesting a conditional use permit for the project, as the land is currently zoned for agricultural use in the Rural Overlay District. Charlottesville-based East Point Energy is listed as the site owner. Douglas and Melody Deal Living Trust is listed as the property owner. If constructed, the facility would anchor 200 energy storage containers, 50 inverters, and a substation with a transformer, all to be located near Dominion Energy's high-voltage power lines and its Fentress substation. A switchyard is included on-site and would be sold and maintained by Dominion Energy, according to the application and staff memo. Construction includes the installation of Hythium 5-megawatt Infinity Block Gen 2 cabinets, which are pre-assembled containers used for utility-scale sites. The facility proposes a power capacity of 150 megawatts, which measures how much energy can be discharged at once, and an energy capacity of 600 megawatts per hour, which measures how long the system can sustain the power capacity. A staff memo said those measurements are the industry standards, quote, for bridging intermittent renewable energy from sources such as solar and wind with evening peak energy demand. More than 30 residents spoke at the June 10th Planning Commission meeting, with the majority voicing concerns about compatibility with the surrounding area, thermal runway, fire risks, pollution, vandalism, water sources, and potential light and noise pollution. The site would be nestled between rural and residential areas and local schools. But proponents and applicants say it's an essential infrastructure in harnessing renewable energy and praise the project's preservation of tree canopy. They also emphasize these type of facilities don't pose the same risks as data centers. We can harness the energy from the sun, the wind, store it, and use it at a time when we really need it the most. I also understand that these projects are being associated with large data center growth. However, Millstone is not a data center. The quote comes from Norfolk resident Jim Purcal, who is a member of an energy trade association group. The quote continues, data centers are known for absorbing and consuming our water and energy resources from the environment, whereas battery projects like Millstone give back to the environment in the form of clean electricity in a way that preserves our surroundings. The planning staff recommended approval. Quote, the proposal accomplishes the city's city council's desired outcome for economic prosperity by diversifying the tax base, connectivity by reserving a portion of the property for a future trail facility, and environmental responsibility by preserving a majority of the mature trees on the site, the memo says. But the Planning Commission recommends denial. At the June 10th meeting, Planning Commission member Jennifer Gilman motioned to deny the project based on its incompatibility and proximity to residential homes and schools, environmental and ecological risks, and the lack of fire suppression systems and on-site water source for fire protection. The applicant hosted a series of community meetings in October, January, and May. The facility would be unstaffed but monitored around the clock in a remote operations center and with thermal imaging cameras approved by the fire department, according to the application. The applicant must also agree to reserve a 20-foot wide section along the western edge of power lines for a future shared use trail and ensure the rest of the property remains undisturbed. No data centers would be allowed on the portion of the property where the facility would sit. Other conditions for approval include a 20-foot tall sound wall, a setback of 300 feet from all property lines, a lock box for emergency services, and dark sky compliant lighting. In addition to the conditional use permit, City Council will also vote on a siting agreement for the project, which requires a contribution of $15,000 from the applicant to deploy broadband services. They'll also vote on a submitted decommissioning plan for the end of the project's estimated 30-year lifespan.
2: Turning to page 2 of today's Daily Press, dated July 21st, 2026, is this story. Cyclosporiasis cases in Virginia more than double in recent days. And this story is accompanied with pictures of salad mix kits on a grocery shelf. Story by staff writer Gavin Stone. Updated statewide data shows the total confirmed cases of cyclosporiasis in Virginia have more than doubled the number identified previously. But the state is still not experiencing a, quote, outbreak, according to the Virginia Department of Health. Virginia has 79 confirmed cases of cyclosporiasis, the illness stemming from Cyclospora parasite infection. These cases include 38 from domestic exposure and 27 from international exposure, along with 14 confirmed cases with unknown origin or which are still being traced, according to VDH data from July 16th, released Monday. This is up from the 37 cases identified as of July 4th and updated on the VDH's website on July 15th. Monday's data does not include a breakdown of confirmed cases by health district or locality. The Centers for Disease Control and Prevention defines an outbreak when there are more cases than what is usually expected over a given time within a specific location and for a target population. The CDC warned the public on Thursday not to eat shredded lettuce at Taco Bell locations in Indiana, Kentucky, Michigan, Ohio, and West Virginia. Associated Press reported that federal officials are focused on lettuce from Taylor Farms, a supplier based in Salinas, California. Food and Drug Administration officials on Monday said a laboratory test incorrectly identified a positive result for Cyclospora on a sample of lettuce from Taylor Farms. The FDA posted the finding to its website on Saturday, but then said Sunday that the result had been a false positive. Despite the result, federal officials said they remain focused on lettuce from Taylor Farms as the source of a multi-state outbreak. Cyclosporiasis differs from normal foodborne illness in that it can cause, quote, intense bouts of watery diarrhea, end quote, along with fatigue, loss of appetite, weight loss, abdominal cramps, and potentially vomiting and a low-grade fever, according to Kelsey Holloman, the program manager for foodborne disease epidemiology at the VDH. Holloman said last week that she recommends going to the doctor if you have diarrhea for multiple days. Cases of cyclosporiasis typically increase in the spring and summer months, but the Virginian pilot reported that the state is far outpacing the average number of cases. Taylor Farms announced Saturday that it was recalling 25 shredded lettuce and salad mix products sold under 8 different brand codes. The products are used by a number of U.S. food chains and suppliers. Quote, FDA's traceback investigation and the outbreak data continue to converge on shredded lettuce, iceberg lettuce from Taylor Farm locations in central Mexico, end quote, said FDA's acting food chief, Donald Prater, who told this to reporters on Monday. And in addition to tracing the supply chain of lettuce, FDA staff have begun testing samples of produce coming across the U.S. border.
1: Still on page 2 of today's Daily Press, the next story headline, Virginia lawmakers weigh election shift. The subheadline reads, potential move of gubernatorial races under discussion. And the story comes from Richmond Times-Dispatch reporter Anna Bryson. Virginia's closely watched off-year elections have long made the state a national political bellwether, but lawmakers are considering moving them to even-numbered years alongside federal races, moving the gubernatorial election alongside either presidential elections or midterms. The hope is that not having elections every year would increase voter turnout. At a meeting last week, a Virginia General Assembly panel narrowed its options on what it might propose to the full legislature if the 8-member panel votes to move forward at its August meeting. One option would put the governor's race on the federal midterm ballot and Virginia Senate races on the presidential ballot. The other would hold gubernatorial elections during presidential years and Senate elections during federal midterms. Under either option, the House of Delegates would be elected every 2 years alongside federal races. Transitioning the state's elections schedule would require amending the Constitution, a multi-year process on which the public would get to vote. Members from the University of Virginia's Karsh Institute of Democracy told lawmakers that moving elections onto the federal calendar would significantly increase turnout, particularly among younger, lower-income, and minority voters who are less likely to participate in off-year elections. About half of Virginia's registered voters cast ballots in last year's election for governor, while about 70% voted the year prior in the presidential election. Virginia is one of only 5 states that hold gubernatorial elections in odd-numbered years, separate from presidential and congressional elections. The others are Kentucky, Louisiana, Mississippi, and New Jersey. The researchers assisting the panel conducted a survey of 1,000 Virginia residents, finding that 57% supported consolidating state and federal elections, 29% were neutral, 14% opposed the idea. Support was comparable among Republicans and Democrats and was especially high among adults younger than 50, full-time workers, and people with children at home. 42% of respondents said consolidation would make them more likely to vote in state elections. 54% said it would make no difference. 4% said it would make them less likely to vote. Researchers said the evidence doesn't indicate that consolidating elections would benefit either party. Recent research suggests that off-cycle local elections help limit the degree to which those elections are nationalized. Delegate Dan Helmer, a Democrat from Fairfax, pushed back on that idea, saying Virginia's elections have been nationalized for years. He said at last week's meeting, quote, these are currently nationalized races and, in fact, probably further nationalized by the fact that they happen on odd years in which national money flows to both sides. The transition to consolidating elections would require temporarily shortening or extending some officials' terms. The panel will meet again this week to review the constitutional and legal language necessary to make the change before deciding at a meeting in August whether to recommend them to the full General Assembly next session next year.
2: Staying with election news, this time from Suffolk, comes this story from staff writer Maggie Alwine. 4 seats each open on City Council School Board. Suffolk. 4 seats are up for Suffolk City Council election this November, along with 4 seats on the school board. The general election is November 3rd and nonpartisan. City Council incumbent John Rector will face challenges for the Suffolk Borough seat from current school board member Tyron Riddick and real estate agent Dwight James. Rector began his first term on the council in 2023. Riddick's term on the school board expires in December. Stephen Cheeks and Jeffrey Farron are running to fill Riddick's Suffolk Borough School Board seat. Mary Hill will oppose incumbent Shelley Butler Barlow, who has held the seat since 2021, to represent the Chuckatuck Borough. Karima Lockwood will challenge incumbent Kim Slingluff for the borough's school board seat. Slingluff's term began in 2023. Former vice mayor and city council incumbent Leroy Bennett will face challenge from Will Smith to represent the Cypress Borough. Smith was appointed to the Suffolk Redevelopment and Housing Authority in 2025. Bennett has served on the council since his initial election in 1996. School board member Karen Jenkins' term expires this year, and she will be running unopposed for the Cypress seat. Incumbent Timothy Johnson will run unchallenged for his 4th term on city council, representing Holy Neck Borough. He first ran and was elected in 2014. School board incumbent Dawn Marie Brittingham will face former public school teacher and administrator Wendy Benhausen.
1: Some region briefs. In Norfolk, a woman is charged in a man's death. A domestic-related stabbing left a man dead and a woman charged with his murder, police said. 12:55 in the morning Saturday, police found a 19-year-old man with a life-threatening stab wound. He was in a home in the 400 block of East Little Creek Road off Tidewater Drive. The man, identified as Norfolk resident Kyle Runningqual, was taken to a hospital where he later died. Norfolk's Krishwana A. Allen, 19 years old, was taken into custody at the scene. On Monday, Norfolk police said Allen had been charged with second-degree murder. She's been held in the jail without bond. Police did not reveal any information about the relationship between the two. And from Newport News, one dies and one critically wounded in a shooting. A fatal shooting in Denby left one person dead and another with life-threatening injuries, according to police. At 8:48 p.m. Friday, Newport News police responded to the Teardrop Lane address after getting a report of a shooting. When officers arrived, they found 2 people with gunshot wounds. One was found inside a vehicle, the other found on the ground near the vehicle. Both went to the hospital. One, Newport News resident Jason Ernesto Martinez Hernandez, 19 years old, died from his injuries. Police say the investigation is ongoing.
2: Coming from Nation and World Briefs, this story on page 6 of the Daily Press, dated July 21st, in the middle of the page, is Pentagon withholds U.S. military injuries in clash. Officials say earlier Iran strikes injure dozens of service members. And there's a picture of Secretary of Defense Pete Hegseth from July 2nd with a couple of military members. This story from the New York Times by Eric Smith. In the week leading up to the Iranian attack Friday that killed 2 U.S. soldiers and left 1 service member missing in Jordan, Iran carried out 3 other strikes against U.S. forces in the country. Those attacks injured dozens of U.S. service members and damaged several helicopters, according to several U.S. officials who spoke on the condition of anonymity to discuss operational matters. But the Pentagon did not disclose the earlier strikes, nor the casualties and damage they inflicted. The episode is the latest example during the Iran conflict of the tensions between what the Pentagon says is the need for operational security and the government's obligation to inform the public about the conduct of the war. In statements after airstrikes against Iranian military sites last week, U.S. Central Command said it was retaliating for Iran's attack against commercial ships transiting the Strait of Hormuz, never mentioning Iran's strikes on bases in the region, including in Jordan. Central Command is not required to release information about injured service members, especially when they quickly return to duty, a U.S. military official said. Moreover, another U.S. military official added, "Why would the Pentagon divulge information that could help Iran zero in on its deadly ballistic missiles and drone attacks in Jordan and other bases in the Middle East where thousands of U.S. troops are stationed?" Central Command has also stopped announcing how many sites in Iran it hits each day for the same reason, U.S. officials say. Sean Parnell, the chief Pentagon spokesperson, said the military had not withheld or misrepresented U.S. casualties in the war. Quote, "Claims of concealment are fabrications meant to further distress the American people in the wake of three service members killed in action," he said in a statement. He pointed to the Pentagon's Defense Casualty Analysis System, which he said was, quote, "regularly updated," end quote, with the latest information regarding dead and wounded U.S. troops. The publicly available site offers aggregate figures, but does not include information on specific mass casualty attacks of the sort that have occurred in Jordan over the last week. Quote, "Cherry-picking raw numbers without context paints a deliberately misleading and incomplete picture," end quote, Parnell added. In the days since the collapse of the fragile truce, the Pentagon has provided little information about the U.S. military strategy after nearly 5 months of war. The last major Pentagon briefing on the war was in early May. In the past several months, the Trump administration has failed to disclose how the Iran war has drained U.S. supplies of critical, costly weapons and how Iran retained and rebuilt substantial missile capabilities. The subject of American casualties in the war is similarly sensitive. The deaths of two Army soldiers in Jordan on Friday and another service member in northern Iraq brings to 17 the total number of U.S. military personnel killed since the United States and Israel launched attacks on Iran on February 28th. The Pentagon's casualty reporting protocols call for publicly identifying deceased service members only after 24 hours have passed since the next of kin were notified. The names of troops wounded in action are typically not released. In a statement Saturday, Central Command said four U.S. service members wounded in Friday's attack were taken to Jordanian hospitals and had been discharged. More U.S. troops received minor injuries and had returned to duty, the statement said, but did not specify how many. The statement did not mention service members injured in the previous three attacks in Jordan last week. In a brief phone call with News Nation, President Donald Trump said the troops died, quote, "in service of our country," end quote, and reiterated the war's primary goal of, quote, "never allowing Iran to have a nuclear weapon," end quote. Defense Secretary Pete Hegseth said on social media Saturday that the loss of the two U.S. soldiers would stiffen American resolve. According to the Pentagon's casualty reporting site, 427 U.S. service members have been injured in the Iran conflict. The site counts 14 troops killed in hostile and non-hostile incidents. The online death figures have not been updated to include the deaths the Pentagon announced over the weekend. Parnell said the figures for wounded troops include, quote, everything from minor sprained ankles during routine training to incidents entirely unrelated to combat operations, end quote. More than 1,700 Iranian civilians have died in the war, according to estimates.
1: Still on page six, the Nation and World page, the headline on this story reads, U.S. and Iran expand attacks across Gulf. The subheading, Houthis in Yemen announce an embargo against Saudi Arabia. And the story comes from the Associated Press and is written by John Gambrell. Dateline, Dubai, United Arab Emirates. The United States military said late Monday it was carrying out its 10th consecutive night of strikes on Iran in a push to reopen the Strait of Hormuz. The renewed bombings came following the death of another American service member and after Iran launched attacks on American allies Kuwait, Jordan, and Bahrain, home of the U.S. Navy's Fifth Fleet. U.S. Central Command said on social media that the latest strikes, quote, are designed to further degrade Iranian military capabilities used to attack commercial shipping in the strait. Even as the U.S. and Iran inch closer to all-out war again, glimmers of hope appeared on the diplomatic front as Iran's interior minister traveled to Pakistan, a key mediator in the conflict, for talks. The interim deal signed last month that was meant to end the fighting has crumbled. Shipping through the Strait of Hormuz, a vital supply route for world energy supplies, has largely stalled. And as fighting intensifies, both sides have targeted civilian infrastructure relied on by millions of people. A new pressure point could emerge for world energy markets as Yemen's Houthi rebels announced Monday a maritime embargo against Saudi Arabia. The Houthis, who are backed by Iran, said they would block shipping between the Red Sea and the Gulf of Aden in response to an attack on Sana'a International Airport last week that they blamed on Saudi Arabia. With the Strait of Hormuz blocked, Saudi Arabia has been relying on a pipeline to the Red Sea to get millions of barrels of oil out to market. The Houthis earlier demonstrated their ability to disrupt shipping when they targeted ships for months over the Israel-Hamas war in Gaza, with over 100 vessels attacked. There was no immediate response from Saudi Arabia. The escalation has pushed oil prices higher in recent weeks. Benchmark Brent crude traded Monday above $88 a barrel, and regular gasoline in the U.S. climbed to an average of $4 a gallon, keeping pressure on Americans' wallets ahead of midterm elections this fall. The U.S. military identified two soldiers who were killed in Jordan in attacks that left a third person missing. Separately, the military confirmed another death in Iraq on Saturday during the, quote, controlled detonation of a downed Iranian drone. President Donald Trump took to social media on Monday to warn that, the president's words now, every time Iran kills an American soldier, they will pay for that killing many times over, end quote. Trump was planning to attend a ceremony on Tuesday evening at Dover Air Force Base, where at least one service member's remains were due to arrive. The U.S. military's Central Command said its ninth straight night of airstrikes targeted Iranian military command centers, air defense and coastal surveillance sites, maritime capabilities, missile and drone launch.

0: The U.S. military's Central Command said its ninth straight night of airstrikes targeted Iranian military command centers, air defense and coastal surveillance sites, maritime capabilities, missile and drone launch sites, and communications networks. Last week, the U.S. struck bridges and a tower at an Iranian port. Iran's state-run Inra News Agency reported that the American strikes killed at least one person around Tabriz, a northwestern city about 325 miles from the capital, Tehran. Tabriz is believed to host underground missile bases run by Iran's paramilitary Revolutionary Guard. U.S. strikes likely also hit Bandar Imam Khomeini in Khuzestan province, Sirik and Jask in Hormozgan province, and Konrak and Chabahar in Sistan and Baluchistan province, according to INRA. The British military's United Kingdom Maritime Trade Operations Center said Monday evening that a second ship had been attacked a day earlier in the Strait of Hormuz, this one off the coast of the United Arab Emirates. The other vessel caught fire in the Strait of Hormuz after being hit by a projectile near the coastline of Oman. The crew abandoned the vessel, which was adrift and still ablaze, hours later, according to the report. The route around Oman has been the one the U.S. military has encouraged ships to travel to avoid Iran's control. The guard later claimed it was targeting tankers in the strait. Tehran also hit U.S. allied countries throughout the Middle East. Kuwait said its air defenses fired at an incoming barrage, and Jordan's armed forces said Monday evening they had shot down three Iranian missiles, adding that there had been no material damage or casualties. There was no immediate word from Iran. Bahrain's foreign ministry condemned Iranian drone strikes targeting the country's air traffic systems, saying they endanger travel for civilians. Trump has threatened to target Iran's power stations and bridges to try to compel Tehran to loosen its hold on the Strait of Hormuz, through which one-fifth of world oil supplies were shipped before the war. Recent attacks suggest the U.S. military is carrying out that plan. The U.S. in the past week reimposed a naval blockade on Iranian ports to halt its shipments of crude oil. The military said it has redirected seven ships and disabled one since then. Pakistan has intensified diplomatic efforts recently to resuscitate the interim ceasefire reached last month that called for resolving remaining issues tied to the war within 60 days, the truce unraveled after both sides resumed attacks on each other's military installations and other infrastructures.
1: There are no obituaries in today's digital version of the Daily Press, dated July 21st. Our next story is at the bottom of page 7. And it's titled, DOJ Sought Phone Records of New York Times Journalist Kin. And again, this comes from the New York Times. The Trump administration sought the phone records of several New York Times journalists and their relatives, including one reporter's mother, in an effort to unmask the confidential sources who had provided information for articles about the security capabilities of President Donald Trump's new Air Force One jet. The Justice Department told The Times late last week that it had issued subpoenas to third-party phone service providers seeking several journalists' phones and text messaging records. That effort was in addition to the subpoenas issued July 10th that sought to compel reporters to testify before a federal grand jury. The government's action amounted to an extraordinarily aggressive and unorthodox attempt by the Trump administration to unearth the confidential sources of independent journalists whose reporting had angered the president. The additional subpoenas, which also sought information about calls and messages on the phones of two of the reporter's spouses, were described in a motion filed Saturday by lawyers for The Times, seeking to squash the request. The motion was unsealed Monday morning by Judge Arun Subramanian of the U.S. District Court in New York City. The government began a leak investigation

0: investigation into the Times' coverage days after the news outlet reported earlier this month that federal officials harbored significant concerns about the security capabilities of Trump's new Qatari-donated Air Force One jet. Trump was enraged by that reporting, and the White House directed FBI Director Kash Patel to oversee the investigation. The president had flown on the Qatari-built jet to Turkey, touting its gilded interiors to reporters, but then departed on the older Air Force One at the urging of the Secret Service. Asked Sunday about the security issues, Trump said that the new jet would be quote-unquote maxed out in about a month or so, suggesting it could get additional defensive capabilities to match the standards of the older jets used for presidential travel. All of the subpoenas have been paused until some Iranians rules on the Times' motion to quash. A hearing is scheduled on the matter for Thursday in New York City. In its motion Saturday, the Times said that the Justice Department had violated its own guidelines for media subpoenas when it waited a week to notify the Times about the phone record request, calling the delay, quote, deeply concerning. The news outlet also laid out a series of events that it said amounted to, quote, bad faith effort to intimidate the journalist and chill their ability to report on the administration, end quote. The Times said that two of the government's subpoenas sought phone records dating back to January 1st, many months before the Times reported on the Air Force One security concerns. Quote, that time frame strongly suggests that the department is using this investigation not to focus on any purported concerns arising from the July 8th and 9th articles, but instead to forage for information about the journalist's sources' relationships more broadly, end quote, the newspaper said. The Times also raised concerns about the government's attempt to extract the phone records of its journalist relatives.
1: The next story headline, Jackson surges as Maine Democrats' likely replacement for Senate race. And the story comes from the Associated Press and reporter Kimberly Crucey. Troy Jackson, a former Maine lawmaker and fifth-generation logger from the North Maine woods, has emerged as the likely new replacement for the state's Democratic Senate nominee after former candidate Graham Plattner quit the high-stakes race less than 2 weeks ago. Plattner's departure followed a sexual assault allegation that he denied but forced his exit anyway. It sparked a wave of potential candidates eager to prove to Mainers that they could take on longtime Republican Senator Susan Collins. But by Sunday, the field had largely been cleared after Jackson supporters spent the weekend securing hundreds of delegates who promised to back him at the upcoming state convention. Under a never-before-used system to replace Plattner, delegates will vote Saturday in Bangor on a new Senate nominee. Of the 601 delegates who will gather this weekend, Jackson's campaign says they have just over 480 committed to supporting him. Top opponents, ranging from Secretary of State Shenna Bellows to Nirav Shah, former director of Maine's Center for Disease Control and Prevention, have since dropped out while Jackson announced Monday that he was focusing his attention on ousting Collins. In a statement, Jackson said, quote, I'm grateful to Democrats across Maine for putting their faith in me and in what we're fighting for. This didn't happen because of one person. The quote goes on. He said it happened because hundreds of volunteers put in the hours, knocked on doors, made phone calls, and believed we could build something bigger than ourselves. Yet securing the nomination is only just the beginning of challenges facing Jackson. There is little more than 100 days until the general election, meaning Jackson faces an uphill battle raising campaign funds when Collins already has millions. As former state Senate president, Jackson may be more politically vetted than Plattner was running as a first-time candidate, but the logger's backing of progressive policies will leave him open to plenty of attacks by Republicans, according to Nicholas Jacobs, a political scientist at Colby College in Maine. Like Plattner, Jackson has said he wants to get rid of immigration and customs enforcement, which has become top of mind for many Mainers after an ICE officer fatally shot a driver last week. Jackson has also called for Medicare for All, which envisions a government-run health plan that guarantees coverage for all with no premiums.
0: In business news, on page 10 of the Daily Press, is this piece. Gas prices in U.S. climbing back to $4 as war reignites. Again, this piece is from the New York Times. After a brief respite, the price of gas is back on the rise. On Monday, the average price at the pump in the United States climbed to $4 a gallon, according to AAA Motor Club, as the war with Iran reignited, halting most shipping and pinching already depleted global refineries. The price had surged 13 cents higher from a week ago, when it averaged $3.87 across the country. It is a return to the elevated prices seen this spring. In March, shortly after the United States and Israel attacked Iran, gas prices in the United States hit an average of $4 a gallon for the first time since 2022, after Russia invaded Ukraine. Prices breached $4.50 in May before gradually dropping below the $4 threshold after the United States and Iran agreed to a tentative ceasefire. The preliminary agreement did not hold, and the conflict has escalated once more, with the United States this week reinstating a naval blockade on Iranian ports in the Strait of Hormuz, a vital waterway for oil and gas transport. The blockade and the strikes in the area have all but halted shipping, pushing up energy prices. Brent crude, the international benchmark for oil, rose above $9 a barrel Monday, the highest in over a month. West Texas Intermediate, the U.S. benchmark, was $82 a barrel. On Thursday, the average price of diesel rose above $5 a gallon, up 33% since the start of the war. On Monday, diesel was $5.11 a gallon, up about 23 cents from a week earlier. The national average price does not reflect the wide range of prices across the country. Prices in many southern states, for instance, are closer to $3.60 a gallon, while they're around $5.50 a gallon in California.
1: Moving on now to the opinion page, the opinion of the editorial staff of the newspapers, this one titled Mutual Affection, and the subhead reads U.S. Foreign Guests Forged Connections During the World Cup. Spain's 1-0 victory over Argentina in the World Cup final on Sunday wasn't the most entertaining match, but still served as the culmination of a month-long celebration that spanned the North American continent. From Vancouver to Miami, Los Angeles to Mexico City, the three host nations collaborated to produce an experience that was as thrilling on the field as it was entertaining off it. It wasn't all smooth sailing, and some concerns leading up to the tournament were well placed, but the World Cup showed the United States at its best, a gracious and welcome host to millions of visitors who fell in love with our nation and whose affection was warmly reciprocated. This year's World Cup featured 104 matches played in 16 cities across three countries. Over a little more than 5 weeks, some 6.8 million fans filled stadiums, while an estimated 5.5 million watched games at fan fest events. Millions more watched at bars and restaurants or at home, making this by far the largest, most attended World Cup in history. The U.S. men's national team entered the tournament on home soil, their first in 32 years, with ambition and hope. Winning the World Cup was a pipe dream, but there was belief, both within the team and across the country, that the players could seize their opportunity, lifted by raucous home crowds, and progress deep into the knockout rounds. Two wins to open the group stage against Paraguay and Australia only ratcheted up the excitement. A meaningless loss to Turkey followed before a 2-0 win over Bosnia-Herzegovina shortly before Independence Day had Americans dreaming big. Unfortunately, a Belgian squad, motivated in part by a decision made at the behest of President Donald Trump, to reverse a red card suspension of U.S. men's national team striker Fulagren Balogun had other plans. Its 4-1 win eliminated the United States in the round of 16. There was concern that Trump's presence would be ubiquitous throughout the tournament and that he would co-opt the World Cup to advance his draconian immigration policies or otherwise leverage the event for his own ends. But other than his intervention with the suspension, which rankled the Belgian Federation, the European football governing body, and the sport's many enthusiasts, Trump was noticeably absent prior to his attendance at Sunday's final in New York. That's not to say the administration didn't affect the event. Its treatment of the Iranian team, which was forced to stay in Mexico, though its matches were played in the United States, and its decision to prohibit entry to Somali referee Omar Outran, scores of international journalists and an untold number of fans, were self-inflicted wounds. And yet, in spite of those issues, the tournament that millions saw in person and millions more watched was a thing of beauty. The world fell in love with plucky Cape Verde, an African nation with roughly the same population as Virginia Beach, that played both finalists and toe-to-toe in earlier rounds. They were awed by the timeless magic of Argentine playmaker Lionel Messi, the brilliance of French striker Kylian Mbappé, and the joyful, nearly unstoppable Norwegian goal scorer Erling Haaland. But the takeaway from these last few weeks has been the United States' warm embrace of its foreign guests. Scottish fans taking over Boston, Lawrence, Kansas cheering Algeria, which chose the city for its training center, seas of orange-clad Netherlands supporters filling up streets before their matches. That appreciation goes both ways. Social media is awash with our visitors, gushing about their time here, explaining how their perceptions of the United States were shattered in recent weeks as they experienced all that our country has to offer. One hopes that mutual goodwill lasts long after the confetti is collected, the stadiums fall silent, and the magic of the last month fades into memory. We should be proud of what transpired in this tournament and the connections it forges between Americans and the larger world.
0: This guest editorial piece comes from Stephen Moore of Creators Content Agency. Move over Wall Street. Here comes the Texas Longhorns. The New York Stock Exchange opened its doors over 230 years ago. It has been one of the iconic symbols of America's economic might for more than two centuries. But for how much longer? Now the challenge for supremacy isn't coming from London or Tokyo or Hong Kong or Beijing. It's coming from Texas. The Wall Street Journal reported in recent days that the Texas Stock Exchange is now officially open for business and trading is expected to start soon. Everything is big in Texas, as the saying goes, so New Yorkers should take this rival stock exchange seriously. In some ways, the idea that Dallas could become the new financial center makes sense. Texas has no income tax. New York City has the highest income tax, capital gains tax, and dividend tax. Mayor Zoran Mamdani is threatening even higher, quote, soak the rich tax increases as part of his goal of making NYC a socialist mecca. Housing will be free, groceries will be free, healthcare will be free, buses will be free. This isn't democratic socialism, this is unmitigated socialism. New York was already losing to Texas before any of this happened. Over the past decade, nearly 2 million residents of New York State have fled. Many of them are now in Texas. New York has lost almost $1 trillion of income cumulatively, over the past 12 years. How has Texas surpassed New York so quickly as a business haven? Almost 300 business headquarters have moved into Texas over the past decade. First, Texas lured businesses out of New York with much lower taxes and business-friendly rules. Second, it adopted legal structures making Texas a strategic state to incorporate in. It kept the trial lawyers at arm's length to avoid costly and even crippling lawsuits. And now comes the TXSE, with the aim of dethroning Wall Street as the financial trading capital of the world. I've warned politicians in New York many times that Wall Street cannot survive as the financial capital when Manhattan imposes the most punitive taxes in the nation on capital investment. This would be like Nebraska and Iowa putting hefty taxes on corn production. If you tax something, you get less of it. Wall Street today pales in comparison to the bustling center of financial trading that it once was. Dallas already has many financial services jobs as Manhattan. When New Yorkers voted for a socialist to run the city, it was as if they were signing a death sentence for the famous Wall Street bull. It isn't just rich people who will be hurt if Wall Street continues to hemorrhage jobs. Right now, more than 150,000 New Yorkers' jobs are tied to the stock exchange and financial trading. Thousands more lower-income service workers are dependent on Wall Street's success. The socialists think that this is all unfair, given the high Wall Street salaries. So the socialist parasites are now killing the host. The mystery is why this exodus from Wall Street has taken so long. Why do companies keep paying the New York income tax bills when they and their workers can pay zero income tax deep in the heart of Texas? Sadly, more than two centuries after the birth of the NYSE, Wall Street could become a ghost town. No jumping out of windows as during the October 1929 crash, but by 2029, there may not be much of a Wall Street left. Meanwhile, all the Ivy League professors at Columbia University still assure the Mamdanis of the world that taxes don't matter and socialism is a viable form of economic governance. New Yorkers will learn the hard way just how wrong the social intellectuals are. Stephen Moore is a former senior economic advisor of President Donald Trump and the co-founder of Unleash Prosperity, which advocates for education freedom for all children. He wrote this for Creators Syndicate.
1: Moving on now to your views or letters to the opinion page. Shall we take turns with these, you want? Okay. The first one, headlined Buffoonery. I have heard and seen enough of this buffoonery. I watched President Donald Trump's Thursday speech on Fox News. It's pretty obvious that our president is terrified about the November elections. It was really shameful to watch him flailing with no truth to back up anything, and I mean anything, he was crowing about. Let me see if I can get this right. Trump's attorney general at the time, Bill Barr, said that there was no fraud or election interference that would have changed the results of the 2020 election. His data analyst and tech people said the same thing. Trump seems to overlook that fact. He was the president when this rigged election was taking place. Let me say this to all the people who voted for this man. When you elect an acute narcissist as the president, you ought not to be surprised when he won't admit that he lost an election, even if it was years ago. It is just extremely embarrassing to let the rest of the world know that our country has come to this. And that letter comes from Vernon C. Crump III of Portsmouth.
0: By a long shot, a Fox News poll conducted in March, reported that more than 50% of Democrats favor socialism over capitalism. Validating that statistic, socialists subsequently won Democratic Party primaries in several congressional districts and major cities, including the nation's capital. If the November midterm election returns Congress to Democratic control, anticipate elected socialists to deep dive into Karl Marx's social and economic theory, amplifying their anti-capitalist rhetoric while exhorting egregious ideological attacks on the natural law anchoring our 250-year-old constitutional republic. During the early 20th century, organizations such as the Socialist Party of America were not under the party's tent, although a scattering of socialist candidates for public office were Democrats. Socialism resurged in the 1980s with the founding of the Democratic Socialists of America. DSA presumes its current collectivist banner quote, a better life for all, end quote, is a winning ticket on Election Day for its candidates in the Democratic Party. I believe the DSA expects to commandeer the 2028 Democratic Party Convention. If successful, the party platform will regurgitate DSA's unattainable promises, and a vetted socialist will be the Democratic presidential candidate. Optimistically, a tidal wave of mainstream American voters will sweep DSA into obscurity, the party disintegrated by the anti-socialist undertow. Mark's call to action, rephrased accordingly, could, quote, by a long shot, end quote, be the party's only political lifeline. Democratic capitalist of the USA, unite. You have nothing to lose but socialism's charms. And this was from Herb Klein in Virginia Beach.
1: I'm going to read the next letter, and then I did find a couple of obituaries in the printed edition of today's Daily Press, so I'll do that. And if you want to, when we finish with that, we can move on to Ask Eric. Does that work for you?
0: Sounds great.
1: Okay. The next letter, titled Freedom, regarding Puerto Rican statehood, and that comes from your views on July 15th. Our founding principles include no taxation without representation, and many Puerto Ricans pay income tax just like the rest of us. Those are folks who either have income from outside Puerto Rico, which includes federal government employees, military personnel, businesses with federal contracts, and folks with other foreign income. Note that Puerto Ricans are well represented in our military. In fact, they serve at a proportional rate that is nearly twice that of Virginia. The fact is that they contribute considerably to our country and would willingly contribute more as a state. Puerto Rico struggled for independence from Spain and achieved it in 1897 when it held its first elections. It lasted less than a year before the U.S. invaded in the Spanish-American War. The U.S. has since denied the island its independence, so how does that square with all other American principles? All men are created equal, they have certain unalienable rights, etc. There is interesting history behind the question of statehood because it has been debated and adjudicated. We should admit Puerto Rico as a full state or give the island its freedom as Puerto Ricans choose. And that comes from Robert Neese of Yorktown. The two obituaries in the printed version of today's Daily Press, the first from North Carolina, Palmer Scarborough Midget Jr., 86 of Jacksonville, Florida, born on January 15, 1940, passed away peacefully on May 10, 2026. Memorial gathering will be held at 9 o'clock in the morning on July 23rd at Twyford Funeral Home, 500 Budley Street in Manteo, North Carolina. And for the full obituary, you can visit legacy.com/legacy/Palmer-Midget. From Williamsburg, James City County, Colonel John B. Mosley, Sr., 78, of Williamsburg, passed away January 3, 2026. Funeral services will be held at Arlington National Cemetery on July 24th at 11 a.m., followed by a reception at Patton Hall at Fort Myer, Virginia. All are welcome to attend and celebrate John's life.
0: Perfect. And our first letter, asking Eric. Dear Eric, I was shopping at one of the major chain stores where I often shop. I checked my items out of the self-checkout line. When I got to my car and unloaded my purchases, stuck in the back of the shopping cart, there was a small item that I had completely overlooked. I immediately took the item back to the store, checked it out, and paid for it in the self-checkout line. Then a clerk followed me to my car, and I'm pretty sure took down my license plate number. She did not speak to me. I feel absolutely horrible about this, but it was a very honest mistake, and when I realized it, I immediately tried to correct it by taking the overlooked item back to the store and paying for it. I have never stolen anything in my entire life, and I am not about to start at age 80. What should I have done? Innocent shopper.
1: Dear shopper, you did the right thing. Indeed, you did more than many would have done after discovering an honest mistake. Many people resent the jobs lost to self-checkouts and the way that companies pass the task on to the consumer for no pay. I can't see how you could have acted more responsibly. The detective work on the part of the clerk is troubling. It also seems to be an overreaction. It could amount to nothing, but if you want to clear your mind, you may want to stop in and speak to the manager about what happened. If the store is concerned about loss prevention, they should have spoken to you while you were in the store. Taking down your license plate, if that's what the clerk did, reflects poorly on them, so ideally they would want to clear the air with you, too.
0: The second letter, Dear Eric, I have a sister, quote-unquote Carol, who is also my best friend. Her daughter, my niece, is a complete narcissist and also a con artist. 6 months ago, my niece's husband ended up in the hospital with an aortic abruption. After several surgeries, the doctor said he needed a heart transplant, and 6 weeks ago, he got a new heart. He is still not doing well. A GoFundMe was started for the family, and instead of using it to pay her bills, my niece uses it to party away. 3 years ago, my niece was investigated by our state's attorney general for, quote-unquote, misplacing and, quote-unquote, misappropriating drugs that she was supposed to give her patients. She needed a $4,000 retainer, and my sister paid it. She went to trial, and she lost her nursing license. I am the only one who knows this. Now my niece's mother-in-law is texting my sister saying it takes a village to raise my niece's kids, and my sister should do more. The mother-in-law is a retired and very wealthy former lawyer. She doesn't know the whole story. Meanwhile, my niece posts things on Facebook about what a devoted mother and wife she is, even though she leaves the kids with my sister all the time. Since her husband has been in the hospital, my niece has flown to Miami twice, Costa Rica once, and goes on her quote-unquote party weekends every other weekend. She is also using the GoFundMe for tummy tucks, liposuction, and breast enhancement. Then she calls my sister and says, quote, while I am away, can you do the laundry and clean my house? I have known the mother-in-law and her husband for more than 40 years. Should I tell the mother-in-law the real story so she stops putting pressure on my sister? If not, how else can I support my sister? Signed, Supportive Sister.
1: Dear Supportive, first ask your sister if she wants you to help by intervening with the mother-in-law. There seems to be a lot of chaos surrounding your niece, and the last thing you want to do is get yourself wrapped up in it. You may find that your sister doesn't want more conversation about all of this. Ultimately, this is between her and the mother-in-law. So if she wanted to be forthcoming about the challenges she's having with your niece, she could. The best way to support her may be to encourage her to set firmer boundaries with her daughter and to seek the appropriate support to keep her grandchildren safe. You can be upfront about this, telling her you're concerned about her and you think the situation with her daughter is out of hand. This doesn't have to come across as judgment, but if she's open to constructive feedback, it might be helpful to be reminded that she doesn't have to put up with this, and indeed doing so isn't the best path to supporting her grandchildren or her daughter, for that matter.
0: Okay. Annie's mailbox, the burden of always being available. Dear Annie, my younger sister has always been the fun one in our family. She breezes in late with a bottle of wine and a funny story, and somehow everyone forgives her before she has even taken off her coat. She forgets birthdays, cancels plans at the last minute, and borrows money she never seems to pay back. My parents still smile and say, quote, that's just how she is, end quote. I, on the other hand, have become the family's unpaid manager. I am the one who takes my mother to her doctor's appointments, makes sure my father's prescriptions are filled, hosts Thanksgiving, and remembers who needs gluten-free stuffing. Last Christmas, my sister showed up 2 hours late with no gifts for anyone and was treated like the life of the party. I had been cooking for 2 days and barely got a thank you. The final straw came when my mother fell recently. I was the one who spent 6 hours in the emergency room with her. My sister posted a sweet photo of Mom on Facebook and got dozens of comments about what a devoted daughter she is. I sound resentful. I love my family, but I am exhausted from being reliable while my sister gets applause for showing up. How do I step back without looking selfish? Signed, the dependable daughter.
1: Dear dependable, you do not sound selfish. You sound tired, and there is a difference. Families often get so used to the responsible person doing everything that they stop seeing the work. That does not make your resentment wrong. It makes it a warning light. Start stepping back in small, clear ways. Tell your parents and sister what you can do and what you cannot. For example, I can take mom to the doctor on Tuesdays, but I can't manage every appointment. Then let your sister be asked directly. Do not rescue her from every dropped ball. Healthy families work best when responsibilities are shared, not silently carried by one person. If your parents resist at first, stay calm and consistent. People often need time to adjust when long-standing patterns begin to change. Give yourself permission to rest without guilt and trust that caring for yourself will ultimately make you better able to care for others. You may never get equal applause, but you can get a more balanced life. Being dependable is a gift, but being depleted is not.
0: Okay. Well, again, today is July 21st, and happy birthday to you. If today is your birthday, sharing the day are actor Lee Lawson, who is 83, cartoonist Gary Trudeau, who is 78, comedian John Lovitz is 69, actor Lance Guest is 66, actor Alyssa Reiner is 56, comedian Steve Byrne is 52, percussionist Tato Melgar is 49, actor Justin Bartha is 48, singer Damian Marley is 48, singer Blake Lewis is 45, and actor Betty Gilpin is 40.
1: Did you want to pass on the weather today?
0: Yes.
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0: Perfect.
1: The headline, Stars Fill World Cup Halftime Show. Madonna, Justin Bieber, BTS, and Shakira each brought a bit of one of their hits to the World Cup's first halftime show in a whirlwind performance Sunday that also squeezed in Burna Boy, Ted Lasso, and many Muppets. The show at MetLife Stadium in New Jersey was an attempt to bring Super Bowl vibes to the World Cup, but the 11-minute performance was considerably more packed than the usual one headliner, 13-minute American football counterpart. Each headliner here spent about 2 minutes performing. On with the weather.
0: On with the weather. Well, it is teeing up to be several days of thunderstorms and rain. Today, the press is saying that we are going to have highs in the upper 80s, maybe lower 90s, and that tonight the lows will be in the hovering around the 80 degree mark. It's going to be humid and a gusty thunderstorm in the evening. Wednesday is more of the same, lower 80s, temperatures in the mid 60 to 70 range, humid, couple of p.m. thunderstorms. And again, this is our forecast that carries out through the week.
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0: 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Our audio reading programs are specifically designed for and primarily directed to people who are blind, visually impaired, or have other conditions preventing them from reading standard printed material. All of our readers at the WHRO Voice are volunteers. My name is Jonathan Bacon. Today, we'll be reading from the book entitled The Final Adventures of Sherlock Holmes by Arthur Conan Doyle. Today's readings were originally published in Collier's Weekly in the first decades of the 20th century. They were collected together in a volume entitled His Last Bow in 1917, and that year they were copyrighted by Sir Arthur Conan Doyle. The edition I am reading from is copyrighted 1995 by the Easton Press. The Adventure of the Dying Detective. Mrs. Hudson, the landlady of Sherlock Holmes, was a long-suffering woman. Not only was her first-floor flat invaded at all hours by throngs of singular and often undesirable characters, but her remarkable lodger showed an eccentricity and irregularity in his life which must have sorely tried her patience. His incredible untidiness, his addiction to music at strange hours, his occasional revolver practice within doors, his weird and often malodorous scientific experiments, and the atmosphere of violence and danger which hung around him made him the very worst tenant in London. On the other hand, his payments were princely. I have no doubt that the house might have been purchased at the price which Holmes paid for his rooms during the years that I was with him. The landlady stood in the deepest awe of him, and never dared to interfere with him, however outrageous his proceedings might seem. She was fond of him, too, for he had a remarkable gentleness and courtesy in his dealings with women. He disliked and distrusted the sex, but was always a chivalrous opponent. Knowing how genuine was her regard for him, I listened earnestly to her story when she came to my rooms in the second year of my married life, and told me of the sad condition to which my poor friend was reduced. "He's dying, Dr. Watson," said she. "For 3 days he has been sinking. I doubt if he will last the day. He would not let me get a doctor. This morning, when I saw his bones sticking out of his face and his great bright eyes looking at me, I could stand no more of it. With your leave or without it, Mr. Holmes, I'm going for a doctor this very minute," said I. "Let it be Watson, then," said he. "I wouldn't waste an hour in coming to him, sir, or you may not see him alive." I was horrified, for I had heard nothing of his illness. I need not say that I rushed for my coat and my hat. As we drove back, I asked for the details. "There is little I can tell you, sir. He has been working at a case down at Rotherhithe, in an alley near the river, and has brought back this illness with him. He took to bed on Wednesday afternoon, and has never moved since. For these 3 days, neither food nor drink has passed his lips."
1: "Well, good God, why did you not call in a doctor?"
0: "He wouldn't have it, sir. You know how masterful he is. I didn't dare to disobey him. But he's not long for this world, as you'll see yourself the moment you set eyes on him."
2: He was indeed a deplorable spectacle. In the dim light of a foggy November day, the sick room was a gloomy spot. But it was that gaunt, wasted face staring at me from the bed which sent a chill to my heart. His eyes had the brightness of fever. There was a hectic flush upon either cheek, and the dark crusts hung to his lips. The thin hands upon the coverlet twitched incessantly. His voice was croaking and spasmodic. He lay listlessly as I entered the room, but the sight of me brought a gleam of recognition to his face.
3: "Well, Watson, we seem to have fallen upon evil days,"
2: said he in a feeble voice, but with something of his old carelessness of manner.
1: "My dear fellow,"
2: I cried, approaching him. "Stand back, stand back," said he with the sharp imperiousness which I had associated only with moments of crises. "If you approach me, Watson, I shall order you out of the house."
1: "But why?"
3: "Because it is my desire. Is that not enough?"
2: Yes, Mrs. Hudson was right. He was more masterful than ever. It was pitiful, however, to see his exhaustion.
1: "I only wish to help,"
2: I explained.
3: "Exactly. You will help best by doing what you are told."
1: "Certainly, Holmes."
2: He relaxed the austerity of his manner.
3: "You are not angry?"
2: he asked, gasping for breath. Poor devil, how could I be angry when I saw him lying in such a plight before me?
3: "It's for your own sake, Watson,"
2: he croaked.
1: "For my sake?"
3: "I know what is the matter with me. It is a disease from Sumatra, a thing that the Dutch know more about than we, though they have made little of it up to date. The only thing is certain, it is infallibly deadly, and it is horribly contagious."
2: He spoke now with a feverish energy, the long hands twitching and jerking as he motioned me away.
3: "Contagious by touch, Watson. That's it, by touch. Keep your distance, and all is well."
1: "Good heavens, Holmes! Do you suppose that such a consideration weighs with me for an instant? It would not affect me in the case of a stranger. Do you think it would prevent me from doing my duty to so old a friend?"
2: Again I advanced, but he repulsed me with a look of furious anger.
3: "If you will stand there, I will talk. If you do not, you must leave the room."
2: I have so deep a respect for the extraordinary qualities of Holmes that I have always deferred to his wishes, even when I least understood them. But now all my professional instincts were aroused. Let him be my master elsewhere. At least I was his in a sick room.
1: "Holmes," said I, "you're not yourself. A sick man is but a child, and so I will treat you, whether you like it or not. I will examine your symptoms and treat you for them."
2: He looked at me with venomous eyes.
1: "If I am to have a doctor, whether I will or not, let me at least have someone in whom I have confidence,"
2: said he.
1: "Then you have none in me?"
3: "In your friendship, certainly. But facts are facts, Watson, and after all, you're only a general practitioner with very limited experience and mediocre qualifications. It's painful to have to say these things, but you leave me no choice."
2: I was bitterly hurt.
1: "Such a remark is unworthy of you, Holmes. It shows me very clearly the state of your own nerves. But if you have no confidence in me, I would not intrude my services. Let me bring Sir Jasper Meek or Penrose Fisher, any of the best men in London, but someone you must have. And that is final. If you think that I am going to stand here and see you die without either helping you myself or bringing anyone else to help you, then you have mistaken your man."
3: "You mean well, Watson," said the sick man with something between a sob and a groan. "Shall I demonstrate your own ignorance? What do you know, pray, of Tapanuli fever? What do you know of the Black Formosa corruption?"
1: "I've never heard of either."
3: There are many problems of disease, many strange pathological possibilities in the East, Watson.
2: He paused after each sentence to collect his failing strength.
3: I've learned so much during some recent researches which have a medico-criminal aspect. It was in the course of them that I contracted this complaint. You can do nothing.
1: Possibly not, but I happen to know that Dr. Ainstree, the greatest living authority upon tropical disease, is now in London. All remonstrance is useless, Holmes. I am going this instant to fetch him.
2: I turned resolutely to the door. Never have I had such a shock. In an instant, with a tiger spring, the dying man had intercepted me. I heard a sharp snap of a twisted key. The next moment, he had staggered back to his bed, exhausted and panting, after his one tremendous outflame of energy.
3: You won't take the key from me by force, Watson. I've got you, my friend. Here you are, and here you will stay until I will otherwise. But I'll humor you.
2: All of this in little gasps, with terrible struggles for breath between.
3: You've only my own good at heart, of course. I know that very well. You shall have your way, but give me time to get my strength. Not now, Watson. Not now. It's 4 o'clock. At 6, you can go.
1: This is insanity, Holmes.
3: Only 2 hours, Watson. I promise you will go at 6. Are you content to wait?
1: It seems I have no choice.
3: None in the world, Watson. Thank you. I need no help in arranging the clothes. You will please keep your distance. Now, Watson, there is one other condition that I would make. You will seek help not from the man you mention, but from the one that I choose.
1: By all means.
3: The first 3 sensible words you've uttered since you entered the room, Watson. You will find some books over there. I am somewhat exhausted. I wonder how a battery feels when it pours electricity into a non-conductor. At 6, Watson, we will resume our conversation.
2: But it was destined to be resumed long before that hour, and in circumstances which gave me a shock hardly second to that caused by his spring to the door. I had stood for some minutes looking at the silent figure in the bed. His face was almost covered by the clothes, and he appeared to be asleep. Then, unable to settle down to reading, I walked slowly round the room, examining the pictures of celebrated criminals with which every wall was adorned. Finally, in my aimless perambulations, I came to the mantelpiece. A litter of pipes, tobacco pouches, syringes, penknives, revolver cartridges, and other debris was scattered over it. In the midst of these was a small black and white ivory box with a sliding lid. It was a neat little thing, and I had stretched out my hand to examine it more closely when
1: it was a dreadful cry he gave, a yell which might have been heard down the street. My skin went cold, and my hair bristled at that horrible scream. As I turned, I caught a glimpse of a convulsed face and frantic eyes. I stood paralyzed with the little box in my hand.
3: Put it down! Down this instant, Watson! At this instant, I say!
2: His head sank back upon the pillow, and he gave a deep sigh of relief as I replaced the box upon the mantelpiece.
3: I hate to have my things touched, Watson. You know that I hate it. You fidget me beyond endurance. You, a doctor, you're enough to drive a patient into an asylum. Sit down, man, and let me have my rest."
0: The incident left a most unpleasant impression upon my mind. The violence and causeless excitement, followed by this brutality of speech, so far removed from his usual suavity, showed me how deep was the disorganization of his mind. Of all ruins, that of a noble mind is the most deplorable. I sat in silent dejection until the stipulated time had passed. He seemed to have been watching the clock as well as I, for it was hardly six before he began to talk with the same feverish animation as before.
3: "Now, Watson," said he, "have you any change in your pocket?"
1: "Yes."
3: "Any silver?"
1: "A good deal."
3: "How many half-crowns?"
1: "I have five."
3: "Oh, too few, too few. How very unfortunate, Watson. However, such as they are, you can put them in your watch pocket, and all the rest of your money in your left trouser pocket. Thank you. That it will balance you so much better like that."
0: This was raving insanity. He shuddered and again made a sound between a cough and a sob.
3: "You will now light the gas, Watson, but you'll be very careful that not for one instant shall be more than half on. I implore you to be careful, Watson." "Thank you. That is excellent. No, you need not draw the blind. Now, you will have the kindness to place some letters and papers upon this table within my reach. Thank you. Now, some of that litter from the mantelpiece. Oh, excellent. Watson, there's a sugar tongs there. Kindly raise that small ivory box with its assistance. Place it here among the papers. Good. You can now go and fetch Mr. Culverton Smith of 13 Lower Burke Street."
0: To tell the truth, my desire to fetch a doctor had somewhat weakened, for poor Holmes was so obviously delirious that it seemed dangerous to leave him. However, he was as eager now to consult the person named as he had been obstinate in refusing.
1: "I never heard the name," said I.
3: "Possibly not, my good Watson. It may surprise you to know that the man upon earth who is best versed in this disease is not a medical man, but a planter. Mr. Culverton Smith is a well-known resident of Sumatra, now visiting London. An outbreak of the disease upon his plantation, which was distant from medical aid, caused him to study it himself with some rather far-reaching consequences. He is a very methodical person, and I did not desire you to start before six, because I was well aware that you would not find him in his study. If you could persuade him to come here and give us the benefit of his unique experience of this disease, the investigation of which has been his dearest hobby, I cannot doubt that he could help me."
0: I give Holmes' remarks as a consecutive whole, and will not attempt to indicate how they were interrupted by gaspings for breath and those clutchings of his hands which indicated the pain from which he was suffering. His appearance had changed for the worse during the few hours that I had been with him. Those hectic spots were more pronounced. The eyes shone more brightly out of the darker hollows, and a cold sweat glimmered upon his brow. He still retained, however, the jaunty gallantry of his speech. To the last gasp, he would always be the master.
3: "You will tell him exactly how you have left me," said he. "You will convey the very impression which is in your own mind. A dying man. A dying and delirious man. Indeed, I cannot think of why the whole bed of the ocean is not one solid mass of oysters, so prolific the creatures seem. I'm wandering. Strange how the brain controls the brain. What was I saying, Watson? My directions for Mr. Culverton Smith. Oh, yes, I remember. My life depend upon it. Plead with him, Watson. There is no good feeling between us. His nephew, Watson, I had suspicions of foul play, and I allowed him to see it. The boy died horribly. He has a grudge against me, Watson. You will soften him, Watson. Beg him. Pray him. Get him here by any means. He can save me. Only he.
1: I will bring him in a cab if I have to carry him down to it.
3: You will do nothing of the sort. You will persuade him to come. Then you will return in front of him. Make any excuse so as not to come with him. Don't forget, Watson, you won't fail me. You never did fail me. No doubt there are natural enemies which limit the increase of creatures. You and I, Watson, we've done our part. Shall the world then be overrun by

0: You never did fail me. No doubt there are natural enemies which limit the increase of creatures. You and I, Watson, we've done our part. Shall the world then be overrun by oysters? No, no, horrible. You'll convey all that is in your mind. I left him, full of the image of this magnificent intellect, babbling like a foolish child. He handed me the key, and with a happy thought I took it with me, lest he should lock himself in. Mrs. Hudson was waiting, trembling, weeping in the passage. Behind me, as I passed from the flat, I heard Holmes' high, thin voice in some delirious chant. Below, as I stood whistling for a cab, a man came on me through the fog. "How is Mr. Holmes, sir?" he asked. It was an old acquaintance, Inspector Morton of Scotland Yard, dressed in unofficial tweeds. "He is very ill," I answered. He looked at me in a most singular fashion. Had it not been too fiendish, I could have imagined that the gleam of the fanlight showed exultation in his face. "I'd heard some rumor of it," said he. The cab had driven up, and I left him. Lower Burke Street proved to be a line of fine houses, lying in the vague borderland between Notting Hill and Kennington. The particular one at which my cabman pulled up had an air of smug and demure respectability in its old-fashioned iron railings, its massive folding door, and its shining brasswork. All was in keeping with a solemn butler who appeared framed in pink radiance of a tinted electric light behind him.
1: "Yes, Mr. Culverton Smith is in, Dr. Watson. Very good, sir. I will take up your card."
0: My humble name and title did not appear to impress Mr. Culverton Smith. Through the half-open door I heard a high, petulant, penetrating voice. "Who is this person? What does he want? Oh, dear me, Staples, how often have I even said that I have not to be disturbed in my hours of study?" There came a gentle flow of soothing explanation from the butler.
1: "Well, I won't see him, Staples. I can't have my work interrupted like this. I'm not at home. Say so. Tell him to come in the morning, if he really must see me."
0: Again, the gentle murmur.
1: "Well, well, give him that message. He can come in the morning or he can stay away. My work must not be hindered."
0: I thought of Holmes, tossing upon his bed of sickness and counting the minutes, perhaps, until I could bring help to him. It was not a time to stand upon ceremony. His life depended upon my promptness. Before the apologetic butler had delivered his message, I had pushed past him and was in the room. With a shrill cry of anger, a man rose from a reclining chair beside the fire. I saw a great yellow face, coarse-grained and greasy, with a heavy double chin and two sullen, menacing gray eyes which glared at me from under tufted and sandy brows. A high, bald head had a small velvet smoking cap poised coquettishly upon one side of its pink curve. The skull was of an enormous capacity, and yet, as I looked down, I saw to my amazement that the figure of the man was small and frail, twisted in the shoulders and back like one who had suffered from rickets in his childhood.
1: "What's this?" he cried in a high, screaming voice. "What's the meaning of this intrusion? Didn't I send you word that I would see you tomorrow morning?"
2: I'm sorry," said I, "but the matter cannot be delayed. Mr. Sherlock Holmes."
0: The mention of my friend's name had an extraordinary effect upon the little man. The look of anger passed in an instant from his face. His features became tense and alert.
1: "Have you come from Holmes?" he asked.
2: "I have just left him."
1: "What about Holmes? How is he?"
2: "He's desperately ill. That's why I've come."
0: The man motioned me to a chair and turned to resume his own. As he did so, I caught a

0: glimpse of his face in the mirror over the mantelpiece. I could have sworn that it was set in a malicious and abominable smile. Yet I persuaded myself that it must have been some nervous contraction which I had surprised, for he turned to me an instant later with genuine concern upon his features. "I'm sorry to hear this," said he. "I only know Mr. Holmes through some business dealings which we've had, but I have every respect for his talents and his character. He's an amateur of crime, as I am of disease. For him, the villain. For me, the microbe. There are my prisons," he continued, pointing to a row of bottles and jars upon the side table. "Among those gelatin cultivations, some of the very worst offenders in the world are now doing time."
1: "It was on account of your special knowledge that Mr. Holmes desired to see you. He has a high opinion of you, and thought that you were the one man in London who could help him."
0: The little man started, and the jaunty smoking cap slid to the floor.
2: "Why?" he asked. "Why should Mr. Holmes think I could help him in his trouble?"
1: "Because of your knowledge of Eastern diseases."
2: "But why should he think that this disease which he has contracted is Eastern?"
1: "Because in some professional inquiry he's been working among Chinese sailors among the docks."
0: Mr. Culverton Smith smiled pleasantly and picked up his smoking cap.
2: "Oh, that's it, is it?" said he. "I trust the matter is not so grave as you suppose. How long has he been ill?"
1: "About 3 days."
2: "Is he delirious?"
1: "Occasionally."
2: "Tut, tut, this sounds serious. It would be inhuman not to answer his call. I very much resent any interruption to my work, Dr. Watson, but this case is certainly exceptional. I will come with you at once."
0: I remembered Holmes's injunction.
1: "I have another appointment," said I.
2: "Very good. I will come alone. I have a note of Mr. Holmes's address. You can rely upon my being there within half an hour at most."
0: It was with a sinking heart that I re-entered Holmes's bedroom, for all I knew that the worst might have happened in my absence. To my enormous relief, he had improved greatly in the interval. His appearance was as ghastly as ever, but all trace of delirium had left him, and he spoke in a feeble voice, it is true, but with even more than his usual crispness and lucidity.
2: "Well, did you see him, Watson?"
1: "Yes, he's coming."
2: "Admirable, Watson, admirable. You are the best of messengers."
1: "He wished to return with me."
2: "That would never do, Watson. That would be obviously impossible. Did he ask what ailed me?"
1: "I told him about the Chinese in the East End."
2: "Exactly. Well, Watson, you have done all that a good friend could. You can now disappear from the scene."
1: "I must wait and hear his opinion, Holmes."
2: "Of course you must, but I have reasons to suppose that this opinion would be very much more frank and valuable if he imagines that we are alone. There is just room behind the head of my bed, Watson."
1: "My dear Holmes."
2: "I fear there is no alternative, Watson. The room does not lend itself to concealment, which is well, as it is the less likely to arouse suspicion. But just there, Watson, I fancy that it could be done."
0: Suddenly, he sat up with rigid intentness upon his haggard face.
2: There are the wheels, Watson. Quick, man, if you love me. And don't budge. Whatever happens, do you hear? Don't speak, don't move. Just listen with all your ears."
0: Then in an instant his sudden access of strength departed, and his masterful, purposeful talk droned away into the low, vague murmurings of a semi-delirious man. From the hiding place into which I had been so swiftly hustled, I heard the footfalls upon the stair, with the opening and closing of the bedroom door. Then, to my surprise, there came a long silence, broken only by the heavy breathings and gaspings of the sick man. I could imagine that our visitor was standing by the bedside, looking down at the sufferer. At last, that strange hush was broken.
2: "Holmes!" he cried. "Holmes!"
0: In the insistent tone of one who awakens a sleeper.
2: "Can't you hear me, Holmes?"
0: There was a rustling as if he had shaken the sick man roughly by the shoulder.
2: "Is that you, Mr. Smith?" Holmes whispered. "I hardly dared hope that you would come."
0: The other laughed.
2: "I should imagine not," he said. "And yet, you see, I am here. Coals of fire, Holmes, coals of fire." "It is very good of you, very noble of you. I appreciate your special knowledge."
0: Our visitor sniggered.
2: You do. You are fortunately the only man in London who does. Do you know what is the matter with you?"
3: "The same," said Holmes.
2: "Ah, you recognize the symptoms?"
3: "Only too well."
2: "Well, I shouldn't be surprised, Holmes. I shouldn't be surprised if it were the same. A bad lookout for you if it is. Poor Victor was a dead man on the fourth day. A strong, hearty young fellow. It is certainly, as you said, very surprising that he should have contracted an out-of-the-way Asiatic disease in the heart of London. A disease, too, of which I had made a very special study. Singular coincidence, Holmes. Very smart of you to notice it, but rather uncharitable to suggest that it was cause and effect. I knew that you did it." "Oh, you did you? Well, you couldn't prove it anyhow. But what do you think of yourself spreading reports about me like that, and then crawling to me for help in the moment that you were in trouble? What sort of a game is that, eh?"
0: I heard the rasping, labored breathing of the sick man.
3: "Give me water," he gasped.
2: "You're precious near your end, my friend. But I don't want you to go till I've had a word with you. That's why I give you water. There, don't slop it about. That's right. Can you understand what I say?"
0: Holmes groaned.
2: "Do what you can for me. Let bygones be bygones," he whispered. "I'll put the words out of my head. I swear I will. Only cure me, and I'll forget it."
3: "Forget what?"
2: "Well, about Victor Savage's death. You've as good as admitted it now, that you had done it.
0: I'll forget it. You can forget it or remember it just as you like. I don't see you in a witness box. Quite another shaped box, my good Holmes. I assure you, it matters nothing to me that you should know how my nephew died. It's not him we're talking about. It's you. Yes, yes. The fellow who came for me, I've forgotten his name, said you contracted it down on the East End among the sailors. I could only account for it so. You're proud of your brain, Holmes, aren't you? Think yourself smart, don't you? You came across someone who was smarter this time. Now cast your mind back, Holmes. Can you think of any other way you could have got this thing? I can't think. My mind is gone. For heaven's sakes, help me. Yes, I will help you. I'll help you to understand just where you are and how you got there. I'd like you to know before you die. Give me something to ease my pain. Painful, is it? Yes. People who die from this used to do some squealing toward the end. Takes you as a cramp, I fancy. Yes, yes, it is a cramp. Well, you can hear what I say anyhow. Listen now. Can you remember any unusual incident in your life just about the time your symptoms began? No, nothing. Think again. I'm too ill to think. Well, then, I'll help you. Did anything come by post? By post? A box, by chance? I'm faint. Fainting. I'm gone. Listen, Holmes.
4: There was a sound as if he was shaking the dying man, and it was all I could do to hold myself quiet in my hiding place.
0: You must hear me. You shall hear me. Do you remember a box? An ivory box. It came on Wednesday. You opened it. Do you remember?
3: Yes. I opened it. There was a sharp spring inside it. Some joke.
0: It was no joke, as you will find out to your cost, you fool. You would have it, and you have got it. Who asked you to cross my path? If you had left me alone, I would not have hurt you.
3: I remember. Holmes gasped. The spring. It drew blood. This box. This on the table.
0: The very one, by George. And it may as well leave the room in my pocket. There goes your last shred of evidence. But you have the truth now, Holmes, and you can die with the knowledge that I killed you. You knew too much of the fate of Victor Savage, so I have sent you to share it. You are very near your end, Holmes. I will sit here, and I will watch you die.
4: Holmes' voice had sunk to an almost inaudible whisper.
0: "Eh, what's that?" said Smith. "Turn up the gas. Ah, the shadows begin to
3: fall, do they? Yes, I will turn it up, that I may see you the better.
4: He crossed the room, and the light suddenly brightened.
3: Is there any other little service that I can do you, my friend?
2: A match and a cigarette.
4: I nearly called out in my joy and amazement. He was speaking in his natural voice, a little weak perhaps, but the very voice I knew. There was a long pause, and I felt that Culverton Smith was standing in silent amazement, looking down at his companion.
2: What's the meaning of this?
4: I heard him say at last in a dry, rasping tone.
2: The best way of successfully acting a part is to be it, said Holmes. I give you my word that for 3 days I've tasted neither food nor drink until you were good enough to pour me out that glass of water. But it is the tobacco which I find most irksome. Ah, here are some cigarettes.
4: I heard a striking of a match.
2: That is much better. Hello, hello. Do I hear the step of a friend?
4: There were footfalls outside. The door opened, and Inspector Morton appeared.
2: All is in order, and this is your man, said Holmes.
4: The offer gave the usual cautions.
5: I arrest you on the charge of the murder of one Victor Savage, he concluded.
2: And you might add the attempted murder of one Sherlock Holmes, remarked my friend with a chuckle. To save an invalid trouble, Inspector, Mr. Culverton Smith was good enough to give our signal by turning up the gas. By the way, the prisoner has a small box in the right-hand pocket of his coat, which it would be as well to remove. Thank you. I would handle it gingerly if I were you. Put it down here. It may play its part in the trial.
4: There was a sudden rush and a scuffle, followed by a clash of the iron and a cry of pain.
5: "You'll only get yourself hurt," said the inspector. "Stand still, will you?"
4: There was a click of the closing handcuffs.
2: A nice trap!" cried the high, snarling voice. "It'll bring you into the dock, Holmes, not me. He asked me to come here to cure him. I was sorry for him, and I came. Now he will pretend, no doubt, that I have said anything which he may invent, which will corroborate his insane suspicions. You can lie as you like, Holmes. My word is always as good as yours."
3: "Oh, good heavens," said Holmes. "I had totally forgotten him. My dear Watson, I owe you 1,000 apologies to think that I should have overlooked you. I need not introduce you to Mr. Culverton Smith, since I understand that you met somewhat earlier this evening. Have you the cab below? I will follow you when I am dressed, for I may be of some use at the station."
2: "I never needed it more," said Holmes, as he refreshed himself with a glass of claret and some biscuits in the interval of his toilet. "However, as you know, my habits are irregular, and such a feat means less to me than to most men. It was very essential that I should impress Mrs. Hudson with the reality of my condition, since she was to convey it to you, and you in turn to him. You won't be offended, Watson. You will realize that among your many talents, dissimulation finds no place, and that if you had shared my secret, you would never have been able to impress Smith with the urgent necessity of his presence, which was the vital point in the whole scheme. Knowing his vindictive nature, I was perfectly certain that he would come to look upon his handiwork."
5: "But your appearance, Holmes, your ghastly face."
2: 3 days of absolute fast does not improve one's beauty, Watson. For the rest, there's nothing which a sponge may not cure. With Vaseline upon one's forehead, belladonna in one's eyes, rouge over the cheekbones, and crusts of beeswax round one's lips, a very satisfying effect can be produced. Malingering is a subject upon which I have sometimes thought of writing a monograph. A little occasional talk about half-crowns, oysters, or any other extraneous subject produces a pleasing effect of delirium.
5: But why would you not let me near you, since there was no truth in an infection?
2: Can you ask, my dear Watson, do you imagine that I have no respect for your medical talents?
4: Could I fancy that your astute judgment would pass a dying man who, every week, had no rise of pulse or temperature? At 4 yards, I could deceive you. If I failed to do so, who would bring my Smith within my grasp? No, Watson, I would not touch that box. You can just see, if you look at it sideways, where the sharp spring, like a viper's tooth, emerges as you open it. I dare say it was by some such device that poor savage, who stood between this monster and reversion, was done to death. My correspondence, however, is, as you know, a varied one, and I am somewhat upon my guard against packages which reach me. It was clear to me, however, that by pretending that he had really succeeded in his design, I might surprise a confession. That pretense I've carried out with the thoroughness of the true artiste. Thank you, Watson. You must help me on with my coat. When we have finished at the police station, I think that something nutritious at Simpson's would not be out of place. Well, since we seem to have a few minutes left of our hour today, let's read some poetry. I'm going to be reading from the book 100 Best Loved Poems, Shakespeare, Poe, Tennyson, Whitman, Dickinson, Wordsworth, Yeats, Frost, and more. Published by Dover Thrift Editions, this volume is edited by Philip Smith, and this book is copyrighted 1995 by Dover Publications. Here's an editor's note about the author John Greenleaf Whittier, 1807 to 1892. A Quaker, active in the abolition movement, Whittier was one of the most popular and prolific American poets of the 19th century. Barbara Frietchie is loosely based on an actual Civil War episode. Barbara Frietchie. Up from the meadows, rich with corn, clear in the cool September morn, the clustered spires of Frederick stand, green-walled by the hills of Maryland. Round about them orchards sweep, apple and peach tree fruited deep. Fair as the garden of the Lord, to the eyes of the famished rebel horde. On that pleasant morn of the early fall, when Lee marched over the mountain wall, over the mountains winding down, horse and foot into Frederick town. 40 flags with their silver stars, 40 flags with their crimson bars, flapped in the morning wind the sun, of noon looked down and saw not one. Up rose old Barbara, Frietchie then, bowed with her 40 years and 10. Bravest of all in Frederick town, she took up the flag the men hauled down. In her attic window the staff she set, to show that one heart was loyal yet. Up the street came the rebel tread, Stonewall Jackson riding ahead. Under his slouched hat, left and right, he glanced, the old flag met his sight. Halt! The dust-brown ranks stood fast. Fire! Outblazed the rifle blast. It shivered the windows, pane and sash. It rent the banner with seam and gash. Quick as it fell from the broken staff, Dame Barbara snatched the silken scarf. She leaned far out the window sill and shook it forth with royal will. Shoot if you must, this old gray head, but spare your country's flag, she said. A shade of sadness, a blush of shame, over the face of the leader came. The nobler nature within him stirred to life at that woman's deed and word. Who touches a hair of yon gray head dies like a dog. March on, he said. All day long through Frederick Street sounded the tread of marching feet. All day long that free flag tossed over the heads of the rebel host. Ever its torn folds rose and fell on the loyal winds that loved it well.
0: and through the hill gaps sunset light shone over it with a warm good night. Barbara Frecci's work is o'er, and the rebel rides on his raids no more. Honor to her, and let a tear fall for her sake on Stonewall's bare. Over Barbara Frecci's grave, flag of freedom and union wave, peace and order and beauty draw round thy symbol of light and law. And ever the stars above look down on thy stars below in Frederick Town.
4: Here is an editor's note on Oliver Wendell Holmes Sr., 1809 to 1894. A prominent Harvard physician and father of the distinguished jurist of the same name, Holmes wrote Old Ironsides at age 21 in a successful effort to prevent the destruction of the celebrated warship Constitution, which may still be viewed today. Old Ironsides. Aye, tear her tattered ensign down. Long has it waved on high. And many an eye has danced to see that banner in the sky. Beneath it rung the battle shout, and burst the cannon's roar. The meteor of the ocean air shall sweep the clouds no more. Her deck, once red with hero's blood, where knelt the vanquished foe, when winds were hurrying o'er the flood, and waves were white below. No more shall feel the victor's tread, or know the conquered knee. The harpies of the shore shall pluck the eagle of the sea. Oh, better that her shattered hulk should sink beneath the wave, her thunders shook the mighty deep, and there should be her grave. Nail to the mast her holy flag, set every threadbare sail, and give her to the god of storms, the lightning and the gale. The Chambered Nautilus. This is the ship of pearl, which poets feign, sails the unshadowed main, this venturous bark that flings. On the sweet summer wind its purpled wings, in gulfs enchanted where the siren sings, and coral reefs lie bare, where the cold sea maids rise to sun their streaming hair. Its webs of living gauze no more unfurl. Wrecked is the ship of pearl, and every chambered cell where its dim, dreaming life was wont to dwell, as the frail tenant shaped his growing shell, before thee lies revealed, its irised ceiling rent, its sunless crypt unsealed. Year after year, behold the silent toil that spread his lustrous coil. Still as the spiral grew, he left the past year's dwelling for the new, stole with soft step its shining archway through, built up its idle door, stretched in his last found home, and knew the old no more. Thanks for the heavenly message brought by thee, child of the wandering sea, cast from her lap forlorn, from thy dead lips a clearer note is born than ever triton blew from wreathed horn. While on mine ear it rings, through the deep caves of thought I hear a voice that sings. Build thee more stately mansions, O my soul, as the swift seasons roll. Leave thy low vaulted past, let each new temple, nobler than the last, shut thee from heaven with a dome more vast. Till thou at length art free, leave thine outgrown shell by life's unresting sea. Here is an editor's note on Edgar Allan Poe, 1809 to 1849. Although he's today most widely recognized as the author of tales of horror and mystery, Poe also wrote poems that have been widely appreciated for their mixture of melancholy romanticism, musical cadence, and fantastical imagery. To Helen. Helen, thy beauty is to me like those Nicean barks of yore, that gently o'er a perfumed sea the weary, way-worn wanderer bore to his own native shore.
0: On desperate seas long wont to roam, thy hyacinth hair, thy classic face, thy naiad airs have brought me home to the glory that was Greece and the grandeur that was Rome. Lo, in yon brilliant window niche, how statue-like I see thee stand, the agate lamp within thy hand, a Psyche from the region which our holy land. That is all for today's edition of the WHRO Voice Short Story Hour. Heard this time every Tuesday with rebroadcast at 7 p.m. and on Saturday at noon. 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I've been reading today from the books entitled The Final Adventures of Sherlock Holmes by Arthur Conan Doyle and 100 Best Love Poems, Shakespeare, Poe, Tennyson, Whitman, Dickinson, Wordsworth, Yeats, Frost, and more, published by Dover Thrift Editions. Our audio reading programs are specifically designed for and primarily directed to people who are blind, visually impaired, or have other conditions preventing them from reading standard printed material. 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
1: 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Our audio reading programs are specifically designed for and primarily directed to people who are blind, visually impaired, or have other conditions preventing them from reading standard printed material. My name is Dave Cosgrove, and I'll be reading highlights in today's broadcast from the Navy Times newspaper, dated Wednesday, July 15th. The Navy Times is the oldest and most trusted source for news and information about U.S. sailors, the military, and the Department of Defense. This week's edition of the flagship newspaper that we usually read on this broadcast is On Liberty, and is focused primarily on human interest, recipes, and local media events. Our first story from the Navy Times is USS Sampson spills roughly 2,000 gallons of diesel fuel into Seattle Harbor. And the story is by Riley Cedar, dated July 15, 2026. A U.S. Navy vessel that was being serviced inadvertently dumped hazardous material into the surrounding bay on Monday, the service said. The Arleigh Burke-class Aegis-guided missile destroyer USS Sampson was at the Vigor shipyard on Harbor Island in Seattle, Washington, undergoing defueling operations when an estimated 2,000 gallons of diesel fuel spilled into the surrounding water. The Navy is working with shipyard contractors and spill response partners to resolve this quickly and responsibly, the Navy said. Quote, active 24-hour on-site recovery operations are underway and most of the fuel has been recovered. Initial estimates said the amount of oil spilled was closer to 5,000 gallons, but the number has decreased significantly. The exact volume of the discharge is still being assessed, the Navy said. The exact cause of the spill is under investigation. Prior to the incident, the Navy installed an oil containment boom per Navy regulations, which helped to keep the spill contained. Teams are utilizing three portable skimmers and a skimmer boat, along with oil-absorbent materials, to clean up a majority of the spill. The containment boom and absorbent materials will remain until all recoverable oil is removed and the ship is moved to dry dock, the Washington State Department of Ecology said. The U.S. Coast Guard determined that the U.S. Navy was at fault for the spill, according to the department. Last August, the Navy deployed the USS Sampson to the Caribbean in support of counter-narcotics operations. The vessel returned to Naval Base San Diego, California, in September after being replaced in the U.S. Southern Command area of responsibility by the Arleigh Burke-class guided missile destroyer USS Stockdale. The title of our next story is, the U.S. Navy is eyeing next-gen carrier-based drones. Here's what they might do. And this story is by Michael Peck, and it's dated July 14th of 2026. The U.S. Navy is looking for a family of carrier-based drones that can fulfill a variety of missions, according to a July 14th request for information. The Sea Service, quote, is exploring the industrial base's capacity to deliver highly capable autonomous platforms optimized for operations from Ford-class and Nimitz-class nuclear aircraft carriers, according to the RFI. The response deadline has been set for August 13th. The drones the service is targeting, part of the Air Wing of the Future family of systems, can be designed as a single-role platform, a multi-role platform, or a modular FOS family of systems, according to the service. But whatever the solution, the Navy wants the platforms to be capable of performing 8 different missions. 1, strikes against surface ships. 2, strikes against land targets. 3, anti-submarine warfare. 4, air-to-air combat against enemy aircraft and missiles. 5, electronic warfare. 6, intelligence, surveillance, and reconnaissance. 7, aerial refueling. And 8, resupply flights for a naval task force. The service is soliciting, quote, industry expertise to identify a mix of platforms that can provide affordable, mass, risk-tolerant platforms that can perform the above missions to counter current and emerging threats, the request states. The RFI lists a few specific requirements, including a minimum of a 1,000 nautical mile range for strike missions. Drones must also possess, quote, flight autonomy, that is, carrier pattern taxiing and mission autonomy, and dynamic tasking, retasking, threat evasions, the automatic aerial refueling maturity. Additionally, they must be compatible with existing unmanned carrier aircraft control systems, according to the RFI. Significantly, while the RFI mostly focuses on carrier-based drones, the Navy also wants vertical takeoff UAVs that can operate from other types of vessels, such as destroyers and mobile sea bases. Quote, the Navy is interested in novel concepts that can operate from any air-capable platform in addition to the CVN, that is, DDGs and expeditionary sea base, using vertical takeoff and landing, the RFI said. The RFI is indicative of the Navy's desire to eventually move on from fourth-generation carrier air wings to an air wing composed of fifth- and sixth-generation manned and unmanned aircraft. The new drones, quote, must demonstrate increased combat effectiveness over current fourth-generation platforms at a given spot factor. The air wing of the future, as designed, appears to be modeled for an old-fashioned battle of attrition in which combat is waged by affordable and expendable drones rather than a handful of expensive platforms. Contractors responding to the RFI are asked to, quote, detail how your production approaches support rapid scaling and elasticity in a surge scenario, and what techniques they will use to, quote, keep unit recurring flyaway and sustain costs within sustainable limits. Companies should also explain how their proposed designs will minimize maintenance requirements and fit into existing naval supply chains, according to the RFI. Potential manufacturers also should also submit, quote, planned capital investments or internal research and development commitments to mature the solution. The air wing of the future family of systems is part of the Trump administration's Golden Fleet expansion plan for the Navy. Existing family of system drone projects include the MQ-25A Stingray tanker and the Collaborative Combat Aircraft, or CCA. The title of our next story is The U.S. Military Measures Readiness. What About Adaptability? And it's by Natalie Olivero, and it's dated July 14th of 2026. The U.S. military can tell commanders how many troops are deployable, how many aircraft are mission capable, and how quickly units can mobilize for combat. As military leaders prepare for wars shaped by drones, artificial intelligence, and rapidly shifting battlefield conditions, however, defense experts say the Pentagon still struggles to answer a more difficult question. How do you know whether a force can adapt when the unexpected happens? Future conflicts are widely expected to unfold faster and with greater uncertainty than the wars the United States has fought in recent decades. Communications may be disrupted, battlefield conditions may shift rapidly, and long-held assumptions about how wars are fought could prove wrong almost overnight. The military has spent decades refining how it measures readiness. Yet, many of the qualities defense experts say will matter most in the future wars, judgment, initiative, and the ability to adapt under pressure, remain difficult to define and even harder to quantify. Subheading, adaptability matters more than ever. Military leaders have long understood that no plan survives first contact unchanged. The challenge, according to defense expert, is that rapid technology change is making future conflict increasingly difficult to predict. The Pentagon has acknowledged this much. The 2022 National Defense Strategy describes a security environment undergoing profound strategic and operational change shaped by evolving threats, emerging technologies, and growing uncertainty. That uncertainty presents a dilemma for military planners. Militaries must make long-term decisions about doctrine, force structure, and expensive weapon systems years before conflict begins, said Nora Banishel, professor of practice at the Johns Hopkins School of Advanced International Studies. Quote, you have to train your forces to fight in a particular way, but the odds are you're going to be wrong, she said. Quote, any prediction for the future at any point in history has always been difficult. And now with the really exponential pace of change, the odds that you get it wrong are even higher. Lessons emerging from Ukraine have intensified those concerns. Banishel said the proliferation of drones is fundamentally reshaping warfare and forcing military organizations to reconsider longstanding assumptions about ground combat. The rapid evolution of unmanned systems, she said, demonstrates how quickly the character of warfare can change. Military leaders across the services have responded by expanding experimentation and accelerating modernization efforts. U.S. Army leaders have cited lessons emerging from Ukraine as they adapt formations and concepts for large-scale combat operations, while the Navy has expanded experimentation with unmanned surface and undersea systems. The Air Force continues pursuing autonomous aircraft concepts in collaborative combat aircraft programs. Subheading, the limits of readiness metrics. The military tracks everything from personnel strength and training proficiency to equipment readiness and mission capable rates. Those metrics remain essential for determining whether units can perform assigned missions. Current readiness systems are largely designed to assess whether military units can execute assigned missions using established criteria. Army unit status reporting, for example, tracks personnel levels, equipment on hand, equipment readiness, and training proficiency, while broader Defense Department readiness systems focus on resource levels and mission capability. Military officials can readily determine whether a unit is manned, trained, and equipped. Predicting how that unit will respond when battlefield beliefs collapse is more difficult. Quote, readiness indicators are very important, but they can't tell you anything about adaptability, Banishel said. Quote, they're not designed to do that. Current readiness systems primarily assess personnel, equipment, training, and mission capability, while qualities such as adaptability, judgment, cognitive flexibility are addressed more indirectly through doctrine and leader development. Banishel defines military adaptability through three interconnected elements: doctrine, technology, and leadership. All three, she argued, must evolve as conditions change if military organizations are to remain effective. Subheading, what adaptive leaders look like. Army doctrine offers one institutional answer. Although adaptability is not formally measured, military doctrine incorporates many of its core characteristics through the concept of mission command. Mission command encourages subordinate leaders to exercise disciplined initiative, accept prudent risk, and adapt their actions to changing conditions while operating within a commander's intent. Rather than prescribing exactly how tasks must be accomplished, mission orders are intended to maximize freedom of action and enable leaders to respond when battlefield conditions change. Mission command doctrine also teaches many of the behaviors associated with adaptive leadership. Leaders are expected to think critically, exercise disciplined initiative, adapt, accept prudent risk, and empower subordinates to make decisions when circumstances change unexpectedly. Military leadership frameworks describe adaptive leaders as individuals capable of critical thinking, learning agility, decentralized decision-making, and operating amid uncertainty while building trust and empowering subordinates to act independently when conditions demand it. Embedding those qualities across a task force of more than 2 million service members and civilians presents a different challenge. Anishel argued that the U.S. military has not always adapted quickly enough during recent conflicts. Although junior leaders frequently demonstrated adaptability during operations in Iraq and Afghanistan, she said senior leaders and institutions were often slower to adjust to changing battlefield reality. Emerging from Ukraine have heightened concerns about whether military organizations can adapt quickly enough to rapidly changing battlefield conditions. Battlefield innovations can now emerge, proliferate, and alter combat operations in a matter of months rather than years. Subheading, technology alone won't improve adaptability. Much of the debate surrounding the future warfare focuses on emergent technologies. Anishel argued that adaptability ultimately depends less on hardware than on mindset. Quote, the most important thing for military leaders up and down the chain of command need to have in order to be adaptable is flexibility of thinking and the ability to try new solutions when existing approaches fail, she said. Developing that mindset requires organizations to tolerate experimentation and, at times, failure. Quote, if you want to get leaders in the habit of trying new things that might or might not work, you have to have some tolerance for failure, Anishel said. The 102nd Intelligence Wing held an enlisted professional development event on Otis Air National Guard Base in Massachusetts on March 7, 2026. The event featured presentations on Understanding Purpose, Air Force Doctrine Publication 1, and the National Defense Strategy. That can be difficult inside large military institutions where bureaucratic processes, oversight requirements, and organizational culture often reward certainty and discourage failure. Without experimentation, adapting to changing conditions becomes significantly more difficult, Anishel said. The Defense Department has spent decades building lesson-learned systems and preserving operational experience through archives, after-action reviews, and institutional repositories. Collecting information is no longer the central challenge, according to Bed Connable, a retired Marine Corps intelligence officer and a former RAND researcher. Instead, he said, the problem is turning information into knowledge and embedding those lessons throughout the force. Quote, there's almost a belief that knowledge now exists in this kind of ether, Connable said. We really don't have much to do with it anymore. Organizations can accumulate enormous amounts of information while still struggling to translate that information into institutional learning, Honorable said. Quote, the more digitation we have, the worse we're actually doing at synthesizing it for knowledge, he said. Honorable explained that military education often relies heavily on historical examples while placing less emphasis on extracting lessons from more recent conflicts. Quote, we've done a particularly poor job of transmitting recent cases into modern knowledge, he said. The lessons that you fail to learn, you wind up repeating. Our next story is about old Ironsides and is titled The Indiana Force That Keeps the USS Constitution Afloat. The story is by Claire Barrett and it's dated July 9th of 2026. The world's oldest commissioned warship is still afloat, thanks to a forest in Indiana. The USS Constitution, named by George Washington and built with copper bolts forged by Paul Revere, was launched in 1797. The three-masted heavy frigate earned its famous nickname, Old Ironsides, during the War of 1812 after an astonished American sailor reportedly watched British cannonballs bounce harmlessly off the ship's exceptionally thick oak hull and shouted, "Huzzah! Her sides are made of iron," according to the National Park Service. While the wooden ship remains a symbol of durability and strength, its longevity would not be possible without a special 40 acres of land set aside for the care and maintenance of the ship from the Naval Support Activity Crane. According to National Geographic, NSA Crane dates back to the Franklin D. Roosevelt New Deal era, when the U.S. government, in the depths of the Great Depression, purchased unfarmable land across the U.S. and reforested them for the purpose of creating jobs. NSA Crane was among the plots of land purchased by the FDR administration, and its 40,000 acres of hills was soon swarming with workers planting a wide variety of oak, hickory, poplar, maple, and ash trees across the acres of Crane. The onset of the war in 1939 prompted the U.S. Navy, whose weapons and munitions at the time were housed in Delaware, to seek a location that a potential enemy could not strike by sea. Central Indiana was the ticket, and so the government purchased another 30,000 acres surrounding the NSA Crane. The first administrative buildings on the base, according to National Geographic, were dedicated in December 1941, just a few days before the attack on Pearl Harbor. But it wasn't until the nation's bicentennial in 1976 that NSA Crane re-entered the Navy's consciousness. With attention returning to the storied yet aging USS Constitution, NSA Crane's concentration of high-quality white oak caught the Navy's eye. The oak forest is one of the few in the United States that contains centuries-old oak, long and thick enough to provide the necessary lumber for the hull of the hulking Constitution. In short, trees anywhere from 110 to 125 years old and 100

Elk, the oak forest is one of the few in the United States that contains centuries-old oak, long and thick enough to provide the necessary lumber for the hull of the hulking Constitution. Mature trees, anywhere from 110 to 125 years old and 120 to 130 feet tall, are needed for the ship that requires near constant maintenance. Its two most recent dry dock restorations, concluding in 2017, required the felling of 114 white oak. Today, 40 acres of the park have been dedicated to keeping the warship afloat, where much of the timber is harvested. And it remains the only forest in the U.S. that is owned and managed by the Navy to support its fleet of old wooden ships. Our next story from the Navy Times is Navy christens Flight 3 Arleigh Burke-class destroyer after a Korean War hero. And this is also by Claire Barrett, and it's dated Monday, July the 13th. The U.S. Navy on Saturday christened the future USS George M. Neal DDG-131, the fourth Flight 3 Arleigh Burke-class destroyer to be built by Huntington Ingalls Industries Incorporated. William Totey, performing the duties of the Undersecretary of the Navy, presided over the ceremony in Pascagoula, Mississippi. Quote, "The future USS George M. Neal honors a legacy of extraordinary courage and sacrifice," said Totey. Quote, "As we christen this ship, we mark another step toward building the Navy our nation needs. Flight 3 destroyers are critical to our nation's security, and we're proud to accept each one built by the skilled workforce at Ingalls." Kelly Neal Gray, daughter of the ship's namesake, performed the traditional bottle-breaking ceremony of the USS George M. Neal DDG-131. The Flight 3 Arleigh Burke-class destroyer is named in honor of Korean War veteran, aviation machinist mate, 3rd Class George M. Neal, who was awarded the second highest military decoration, the Navy Cross, for his valor during a search and rescue mission over North Korea. In 1951, Neal volunteered for a helicopter mission deep in enemy territory to rescue a downed aviator, according to the Navy. Downed by enemy fire, Neal helped fellow crew members evade apprehension for 9 days before they were captured. Neal remained a prisoner of war until his release in 1952. On behalf of my family, I express my deepest gratitude to the United States Navy through the incredible honor for this magnificent destroyer after my father, George Milton Neal," Kelly Neal Gray, Neal's daughter, said during the ceremony. "We are forever grateful that his life of service, sacrifice, courage will be remembered through a ship that will one day defend our nation and carry his legacy throughout the world." Hilton under Ingalls president and CEO Chris Kastner said, "When she is delivered, DDG-131 will be the most powerful surface combatant in the world. She will be ready. She'll be ready because the United States of America makes a conscious choice, generation after generation now for 250 years, to invest in new U.S. Navy ships built by Americans in America." First Flight 3 Arleigh Burke-class destroyer, USS Jack H. Lucas, named after the youngest Medal of Honor recipient during World War II, was commissioned in 2023. You have been listening to local news highlights from the Navy Times on the WHRO Voice. The Navy Times is the oldest and most trusted source for news and information about the U.S. sailors, military, and the Department of Defense. 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
1: Hello, and welcome to the WHRO Voice, where we will be reading local, regional, and national highlights from the Virginian Pilot, dated Tuesday, July 21st, 2026. Our audio reading programs are specifically designed for and primarily directed to people who are blind, visually impaired, or have other conditions preventing them from reading standard material. Our readers are volunteers. My name is Kay Dahl. My reading partner is
2: Richard Freeman.
1: And looking at the weather, it's going to be a hot week, I think. Today, high of 92, maybe a gusty thunderstorm in the evening. Wednesday, high of 85, humid with maybe some more rain. Thursday, high of 80, not quite as hot on Thursday. Less humid with some sun. Friday, high of 82, couple of afternoon showers. And Saturday, high of 86, and Sunday, high of 88. Looks like Sunday is sunny most of the time. So hopefully we will have some rain this week since we've got sort of a drought in Virginia. And looking at the main page, the front page, we have quite a large article about BAE Systems that Richard and I are going to share reading this because it does take up quite a lot of space in the newspaper. The headline is Cease and Desist, and this is written by Coral Davenport of the New York Times, but the dateline is Norfolk. Federal investigators were working in early 2025 to wrap up a two-year inquiry into claims of pervasive sexual harassment and discrimination at a company that makes weapons, vehicles, and cybersecurity tools for the Pentagon. The investigators had found, among other things, that some male managers at a Navy shipyard had demanded oral sex and other sexual contact from female employees in exchange for promotions and overtime pay, and that black women had been paid less and promoted less frequently than men, according to three people with knowledge of the findings. The government was zero in on a resolution to propose to the company, BAE Systems, to make seven-figure payouts to workers and to adopt reforms, or risk losing its roughly $8 billion in annual federal contracts. Then the inquiry was suddenly halted. On January 21st, the day after President Donald Trump was inaugurated, he directed, turning the page, the Labor Department to office conducting the investigation to stop most of its work, effectively shutting down the inquiry. It was part of a sweeping executive order purging the federal government of diversity, equity, and inclusion initiatives that Trump said had undermined individual achievement in favor of a pernicious identity-based spoils system. The investigators were stunned. Quote, "I wasn't even allowed to contact the workers," said Sam Maiden, who led the investigation of BAE and retired from the government last year. quote, "We were so angry that they wouldn't get the remedy that should have come to them." BAE never received the investigation findings or the proposed settlement, according to a company spokesperson, Tim Pater, who said an internal investigation did not substantiate the employee claims of harassment and discrimination. He said that the company was committed to creating a respectful and equitable workplace, adding, quote, "We do not tolerate harassment or retaliation." The abrupt and previously unreported demise of the investigation illustrates the far-reaching impact of Trump's moves to unravel anti-discrimination policies enacted more than a half century ago in response to the civil rights movement. The BAE inquiry was one of thousands of investigations being conducted at the time by the Office of Federal Contract Compliance Programs, an obscure Labor Department agency created in 1965 under President Lyndon B. Johnson to prohibit discrimination by government contractors on the basis of race, religion, gender, and national origin. When Trump took office last year, the agency had jurisdiction over roughly 35,000 contractors that employed 20% of the U.S. workforce, about 34 million people. The office had also become a target for conservative and pro-business groups, which complained that its audits were onerous and unfair. Records show that the agency was scheduled to launch about 2,000 inquiries in 2025, all of which were derailed by Trump's order. Among the companies spared additional scrutiny was Tesla, whose CEO Elon Musk oversaw Trump's initiative to shrink the federal government. Records show that the Labor Department office had opened an audit of the company's Fremont, California plant in October 2024 as Musk was pouring millions of dollars into the Trump campaign. Musk, whose company SpaceX is also a major federal contractor, had long harbored intense antipathy for the agent and its procedures, and was furious about the Tesla investigation, according to two people who worked with him on the matters and spoke on condition of anonymity to describe private conversations. 2 months after Trump's executive order, the administration appointed a corporate lawyer to oversee the agency after she had represented SpaceX in other dealings with the Labor Department and had sued the Civil Rights Office on behalf of another client. She immediately began to dismantle it. The agency has been gutted, down from about 480 employees on Trump's first day in office last year to about 75 as of May. Trump's current budget proposal calls for eliminating it entirely, a move the White House argues would ensure fairness for all Americans. Quote, "For far too long, the Office of Federal Contract Compliance Programs has been used to promote and enforce unconstitutional, racially discriminatory employment practices," said Taylor Rogers, a White House spokesperson. Quote, "By ending the weaponization of the OFCCP, the president is protecting the basic civil rights of every American to be treated based on their individual merit and hard work, not the color of their skin. A spokesperson for Musk did not respond to request for comment. To understand the impact of the collapse of a key civil rights agency in the heart of the federal government, the New York Times interviewed current and former agency investigators, as well as workers and executives at several contractors that had faced audits. The Times also reviewed written complaints from workers, in addition to legal filings and other documents obtained via Freedom of Information Act request. Those included a heavily redacted 100-page report on the BAE inquiry. Of the investigations thwarted by Trump's order, the BAE case stood out to investigators because of the seriousness of the allegations and the fact that the inquiry was so close to a potential settlement. Government investigators had visited the shipyard and interviewed hundreds of employees, including nearly 100 women who had described their experiences in detail, investigators said. Several women interviewed by investigators told the Times that they had hoped a settlement would end their troubles. Instead, the problems are all still going on, said Vernita Thurman, who worked as a painter in the BAE shipyard for 20 years before leaving last year and who remains in contact with her former colleagues. Other women who still work at the shipyard offered the same assessment, speaking on condition of anonymity out of fear of retribution. One said she called investigators for months after the executive order with no response. She said she learned that the investigation was over only when a Times reporter contacted her and some of her colleagues. Since its founding nearly 61 years ago, the Labor Department's Contractor Compliance Office has conducted tens of thousands of top-down audits of companies, searching for patterns of discrimination in pay, hiring, and promotion. The more well-known Equal Employment Opportunity Commission, another civil rights-era agency, upended by the Trump administration, was designed as a forum for workers at any company to file individual discrimination complaints. The Labor Department office, in contrast, initiated audits of government contractors, often randomly and sometimes in response to complaints. The idea was that any company doing business supported by taxpayers should be held to exemplary standards and could face scrutiny at any time. Companies were required to turn over statistics on employee demographics, salaries, and hiring, and to make employees available for interviews with investigators. The office typically opened about 2,000 workplace audits every year, with some of the investigations lasting years. Over time, the office's mandate grew. The Obama administration added sexual orientation and gender identity to the forms of discrimination it would investigate. It documented many cases of discrimination against women and minorities, and at times against white men. Between 2014 and 2024, the office won $260.8 million in compensation for 250,900 workers, according to agency data. More than 22,600 workers received new job opportunities or salary adjustments. There is no public data showing these numbers for the entire life of the agency. some of the nation's biggest companies have been required to respond. In 2020, for example, the office found that Wells Fargo had discriminated against 34,193 black job applicants, compelling the financial services company to pay them a combined $7.8 million, reform hiring procedures, and report on those changes for 5 years, records show. A spokesperson for Wells Fargo declined to comment. That year, the nation's largest business lobby, the U.S. Chamber of Commerce, argued in a legal brief that the office should be eliminated, saying its audits routinely involve excessive and arbitrary demands leading to regulatory overreach and coerced settlements, included massive money awards. The group filed its brief as part of dueling lawsuits between tech giant Oracle and the Labor Office, which claimed that the company owed $400 million in compensation to underpaid female, black, and Asian employees. Both lawsuits were ultimately dismissed. Oracle did not respond to a request for comment.
2: All right, I'll continue. Musk's views of the office stemmed from a broader opposition to any government entity that sought access to his company's data and practices. This, according to the two people who worked with him on these issues and spoke with the Times. One said Musk considered the audit process, quote, emotionally draining. The agency had audited two SpaceX launch sites in recent years, in Florida in 2019 and in Texas in 2001, and found no patterns of discrimination, according to agency records. The Tesla factory under review had been the subject of complaints from some employees who said they had been subjected to racial slurs and racist images. Representatives for Tesla and SpaceX did not respond to requests for comment. The lawyer appointed to lead the office shortly after Trump's executive order was Catherine Eschbach, who, in addition to her work for SpaceX, had represented a separate company that had tangled with the agency. That firm, a large janitorial contractor called ABM, had undergone audits at 10 sites in 2024 and had engaged in dueling lawsuits with the compliance office. The agency's process, quote, violates the Constitution in multiple ways, to say nothing of basic notions of fairness, Eschbach wrote in a September 2024 legal complaint. In December 2024, ABM signed two settlements with the office, which claimed that the company had discriminated against black and white job applicants in favor of Hispanic applicants. In the settlements, which the Times obtained through a Freedom of Information Act request, the company agreed to pay $1.1 million to the applicants, and the company agreed to drop its lawsuit against the agency. A spokesperson for ABM, Michael Valentino, told the Times in an email that the company, quote, consistently denied any violation or discrimination, unquote. He said ABM had acted properly and in compliance with applicable law and federal directives at all times, unquote. After the Trump order in January 2025, the government directed the company, quote, not to implement or pay those agreements, Valentino wrote. The sudden change was striking even to some lawyers who had worked with the company targeted by audits. Quote, it's like somebody pulled the plug out of the wall, said John Fox, a lawyer who has represented ABM and other companies in dealings with the Labor Department office. A spokesperson for Eschbach, who left the office last September and is now an official at the EEOC, referred questions to the Labor Department. In an email, a department spokesperson said Eschbach had no involvement in the ABM matter in her role at the agency because the settlements had been closed by Trump's executive order and Eschbach had not joined the office until March 2025, 2 months later. Once she arrived, Eschbach moved quickly to establish a new direction for the office. She sent an email to employees during her first week calling for a, quote, autopsy of, quote, actions and regulations. In the email, she directed them to stop much of their work enforcing discrimination rules and investigating companies, and added that many would lose their jobs. Quote, with the administration-wide DOGE agenda, we will be right-sizing the agency, she wrote, using the acronym for the Department of Government Efficiency, the initiative headed by Musk at the start of the Trump administration. Hundreds of investigators and lawyers were soon put on leave or transferred. While thousands of companies avoided additional scrutiny after Trump's order, some of the largest of those firms had forged close ties with the president and his administration. Among them were Amazon, Google, Meta, and construction equipment company Caterpillar, all of which donated to Trump's inauguration and would later contribute to the construction of a new White House ballroom. Audits of Amazon, Meta, and Caterpillar that had begun in 2024 were killed. Google had been scheduled for a 2025 review. None of the companies responded to requests for comment. Legal experts said that without the compliance audits, many workers may never know about discrimination in wages, hiring, and promotion, which can be invisible without access to the kinds of records that companies were required to provide. Quote, it proactively audited federal contractors before workers even knew they were being discriminated against, said Jessica Stender, the policy director at Equal Rights Advocates, a nonprofit legal organization that represents workers. Quote, now that oversight is gone. The BAE shipyard in Norfolk had been target of worker complaints for years. In 2013, 166 female shipyard workers sued the company for harassment and discrimination, winning a $3 million settlement that was distributed among the plaintiffs, although the company denied liability. The settlement reached in 2016 also required shipyard managers to follow a detailed list of procedures aimed at ensuring that women would be protected from harassment and that they would be more equitably paid and promoted. But when the settlement expired after 2 years, the troubles re-emerged, said Joshua Friedman, a lawyer for the employees. Friedman advised his clients to file complaints with the Labor Department's compliance office. Quote, we thought the federal investigation might be able to make it stop. The Labor Department investigators began their audit in April 2022. They walked through the shipyard where they found sexist and racist graffiti, the investigators said. Women told investigators that some male managers had used sexually explicit nicknames to address female workers, according to interviews with investigators and employees, and documents viewed by the Times. Workers told investigators that the troubling behavior occurred repeatedly over years, often from the same small group of managers. One worker said that a manager told her that he would, quote, put a baby in her, unquote, documents show. Another said she was routinely asked what color underwear

0: Workers told investigators that the troubling behavior occurred repeatedly over years, often from the same small group of managers. One worker said that a manager told her that he would, quote, put a baby in her, unquote, documents show. Another said she was routinely asked what color underwear she was wearing. When women refused demands by some managers for sex acts in exchange for overtime pay, managers would retaliate, the investigators said. Their report cited actions such as, quote, lowering performance evaluations, inequitable distribution of overtime hours, job assignments, and retaliatory write-ups. Everyone saw what was going on, the patterns, said Thurman, the former painter at the shipyard. Quote, all the shenanigans, all the years of not getting the same pay, and you know you won't get a fair chance when you go to human resources. BAE did not provide specific answers to a detailed list of questions about the investigation. Maiden, the lead investigator, said the evidence was so sound that he was confident a settlement would compensate the workers and compel the company to halt similar practices in all of its work sites. Said Maiden, we were all ready to go with it, writing it up. After Trump signed the order, the acting labor secretary directed the office to, quote, cease and desist all investigative and enforcement activity, unquote. The employee interviews and the data the investigators had gathered would be for nothing. The payments and workplace reforms they had hoped would be proposed would never come to pass.
1: Quite a long article there. Going back to the front page, we have another article. This is Dateline Newport News. This is headlined, Official Curfew for Youth Did Its Job. City officials said the temporary youth curfew enacted last month at City Center to tamp down on unruly youth gatherings was successful at deterring problematic behavior. Police issued 3 violation notices during the 4 weekends it was in effect, and officials hope they won't have to revive the strict measure for the remainder of the summer. City Council implemented a temporary curfew in June, which lasted 4 weekends through July 4th weekend. The curfew banned unaccompanied minors from being out between 7 p.m. and 6 a.m. on Fridays and Saturdays at City Center in response to large takeover events in the city and to prevent future public disturbances. Newport News police issued violation summons to 3 minors during the June 19th to 20th weekend and none each of the following weekends, according to Newport News Police Department spokesperson Kelly King. Police also did not invoke a separately granted authority to establish temporary geographic curfews to restrict large gatherings in specific space during that time. King declined to comment further on the curfew's enforcement or implementation. Council member Rob Coleman, who sponsored the curfew ordinance and also serves as chief operating officer for Boys and Girls Clubs of the Virginia Peninsula, said the curfew was never meant to be strictly enforced, and he doesn't see a need to impose another special curfew in any time soon. It was a huge success, and it wasn't because we overly enforced the curfew, Coleman said. It was our strategy of prevention and outreach and providing safe opportunities for our youth to participate in different activities. Newport News also changed its citywide curfew for minors from 11 p.m. to 10 p.m., and that remains in effect indefinitely, Coleman said. Newport News police issued 12 curfew violations citywide.

0: night over course of the temporary curfew, according to King. Like other Hampton Roads localities, Newport News has grappled with large youth gatherings in public places, sometimes dubbed pop-up or takeover events, as summer has rolled around. City Center has been the epicenter of those gatherings in Newport News, some of which have drawn hundreds of people. Those parties led to safety concerns, such as fights that led to arrest. During a large gathering in May at a City Center parking garage, a Newport News police officer pulled his gun on a car full of young people. Coleman added he's heard plenty of feedback on the curfew, especially negative feedback from young people looking for more summer activities. He said the city is still looking into different ways to provide more safe recreational activities for the city's youth. However, Coleman thanked Newport News families for working with the city to protect their kids and become more informed on the risk pop-up events can present, even if they may not have liked the curfew. Our families played a huge role in this as well, Coleman said. They really became aware of what the situation was and the danger that it could possibly cause to their children and to the community.
1: All right, continuing with the last article on the first page. City Council to consider major battery chain. City Council to consider major battery energy storage facility. This is by Natalie Anderson, and this is Chesapeake. City Council will consider a major proposed battery energy storage facility that the city's planning commission opposes and numerous residents have spoken against. The vote is on the council agenda this evening for a proposed Millstone Energy Center to be built on roughly 31 acres at 1912 Centerville Turnpike South. The center would sit on a portion of a larger 180-acre parcel located about a mile from the Chesapeake Expressway. Battery energy storage systems work by collecting and storing electricity generated by other facilities such as solar plants or wind farms and releasing it for use when power generation decreases. The systems can help alleviate congestion in electric power transmission and help bridge the gap for intermittent alternative energy sources. That's according to a memo written by city planning staff. Charlottesville-based Millstone Energy Center, LLC, is requesting a conditional use permit for the project as the land is currently zoned for agricultural use in the rural overlay district. Charlottesville-based East Point Energy is listed as the site owner. Douglas and Melody Deal Living Trust is listed as the property owner. If constructed, the facility would anchor 200 energy storage containers, 50 inverters, and a substation with a transformer, all to be located near Dominion Energy's high-voltage power lines and its Fentress substation. A switchyard is included on-site and would be sold and maintained by Dominion Energy, according to the application and staff memo. Construction includes the installation of Hythium 5-megawatt Infinity Block Gen 2 cabinets, which are pre-assembled containers used for utility-scale sites. The facility proposes a power capacity of 150 megawatts, which measured how much energy can be discharged at once, and an energy capacity of 600 megawatts per hour, which measures how long the system can sustain the power capacity. A staff memo said those measurements are the industry standard, quote, for bridging intermittent renewable energy from sources such as solar and wind with evening peak energy demand. More than 30 residents spoke at the June 10 Planning Commission meeting, with the majority voicing concerns excuse me, with the majority voicing concern about compatibility with the surrounding area. Thermal runway, fire risks, pollution, vandalism, water sources, and potential light and noise pollution. The site would be nestled between rural and residential areas and local schools. But proponents and applicants said it's an essential infrastructure in harnessing renewable energy and praised the project's preservation of tree canopy. They also emphasized these types of facilities don't pose the same risks as data centers. Quote, we can harness the energy from the sun, the wind, store it, and use it at a time when we really need it the most. I also understand that these projects are being associated with large data center growth. However, Millstone is not a data center, said Norfolk resident Jim Pierkall, who is a member of an energy trade association group. Quote, data centers are known for absorbing and consuming our water and energy resources from the environment, whereas battery projects like Millstone give back to the environment in the form of clean electricity in a way that preserves our foundings. Planning staff recommended approval. Quote, the proposal accomplishes City Council's desired outcomes for economic prosperity by diversifying the tax base, connectivity by reserving a portion of the property for a future trail facility, and environmental responsibility by preserving a majority of the mature trees on the site, the memo states. But the Planning Commission recommends denial. At the June 10th meeting, Planning Commission member Jennifer Gilman motioned to deny the project based on its incompatibility and proximity to residential homes and schools, environmental and ecological risks, and a lack of fire suppression systems and on-site water source for fire protection. The applicant hosted a series of community meetings in October, January, and May. The facility would be unstaffed but monitored around the clock in a remote operations center and with thermal imaging cameras approved by the fire department, according to the application. The applicant must also agree to reserve a 20-foot-wide section along the western edge of power lines for a future shared-use trail and ensure the rest of the property remains undisturbed. No data centers would be allowed on the portion of property the facility would sit. Other conditions for approval include a 20-foot-tall sound wall, a setback of 300 feet from all property lines, a lockbox for emergency services, and dark sky compliant lighting. In addition to the conditional use permit, City Council will also vote on a siting agreement for the project, which requires a contribution of $15,000 from the applicant to deploy broadband services. They'll also vote on a submitted decommissioning plan for the end of the project's estimated 30-year lifespan. Okay,
0: turning to page 2, at the top of the page, we have an article about this parasite that seems to be going in different directions. And this is headlined, Cyclosporiasis cases in Virginia more than double in recent days. This is written by Gavin Stone, is a staff writer of the Virginian Pilot. And he writes, updated statewide data shows the total confirmed cases of Cyclosporiasis in Virginia have more than doubled the number identified previously, but the state is still not experiencing an outbreak, according to the Virginia Department of Health. Virginia has 79 confirmed cases of Cyclosporiasis, the illness stemming from a Cyclospora parasite infection. These cases include 38 from domestic exposure and 27 from international exposure, along with 14 confirmed cases with unknown origin or which are still being traced, according to VDH data from July 16th, released on Monday. This is up from the 37 cases identified as of July 4th and updated on VDH's website on July 15th. Monday's data does not include a breakdown of confirmed cases by health district or locality. The Centers for Disease Control and Prevention defines an outbreak as when there are more cases than what is usually expected over a given time within a specific location and for a target population. The CDC warned the public on Thursday not to eat shredded lettuce at Taco Bell locations in Indiana, Kentucky, Michigan, Ohio, and West Virginia. Associated Press reported that federal officials are focused on lettuce from Taylor Farms, a supplier based in Salinas, California. Food and Drug Administration officials on Monday said a laboratory test incorrectly identified a positive result for cyclospora on a sample of lettuce from Taylor Farms. The FDA posted the finding to its website on Saturday, but then said Sunday that the result had been a false positive. Despite the result, federal health officials said that they remain focused on lettuce from Taylor Farms as the source of a multi-state outbreak. Cyclosporiasis differs from normal foodborne illness in that it can cause intense bouts of watery diarrhea along with fatigue, loss of appetite, weight loss, abdominal cramps, and potentially vomiting and a low-grade fever, according to Kelsey Holloman, the program manager for foodborne disease epidemiology at VDH. Holloman said last week that she recommends going to the doctor if you have diarrhea for multiple days. Cases of cyclosporiasis typically increase in the spring and summer months, but the Virginian pilot reported that the state is far outpacing the average number of cases. Taylor Farms announced Saturday it was recalling 25 shredded lettuce and salad mix products sold under 8 different brand codes. The products are used by a number of U.S. food chains and suppliers. FDA's traceback investigation and the outbreak data continue to converge on shredded iceberg lettuce from Taylor Farms locations in central Mexico. FDA's acting food chief, Donald Prater, told the reporters on Monday. In addition to tracing the supply chain of lettuce, FDA staff have begun testing products or samples of product coming from across the U.S. border.
1: Okay, next up, this is from the Richmond Times-Dispatch, written by Anna Bryson. Headline, Virginia lawmakers weigh election shift. Potential move of gubernatorial races under discussion. Virginia's closely watched off-year elections have long made the state a national political bellwether, but lawmakers are considering moving them to even-numbered years alongside federal races, moving the gubernatorial election alongside either presidential elections or midterms. The hope is that not having elections every year would increase voter turnout. At a meeting last week, a Virginia General Assembly panel narrowed its options on what it might propose to the full legislature if the 8-member panel votes to move forward at its August meeting. One option would put the governor's race on the federal midterm ballot and the Virginia Senate races on the presidential ballot. The other would hold gubernatorial elections during presidential years and Senate election during federal midterms. Under either option, the House of Delegates would be elected every 2 years alongside federal races. Transitioning the state's elections schedule would require amending the Constitution, a multi-year process on which the public would get to vote. Members from the University of Virginia's Karsh Institute of Democracy told lawmakers that moving elections onto the federal calendar would significantly increase turnout, particularly among younger, lower-income, and minority voters who are less likely to participate in off-year elections. About half of Virginia's registered voters cast ballots in last year's election for governor, while about 70% voted the prior year in the presidential election. Virginia is only one of five states that hold gubernatorial elections in odd number years, separate from presidential and congressional elections. The others are Kentucky, Louisiana, Mississippi, and New Jersey. The researchers assisting the panel conducted a survey of 1,000 Virginia residents, finding that 57% supported consolidating state and federal elections, while 29% were neutral and 14% opposed the idea. Support was comparable among Republicans and Democrats and was especially high among young adults younger than 50, full-time workers, and people with children at home. 42% of respondents said consolidation would make them more likely to vote in state elections. 54% said it would make no difference, while 4% said it would make them less likely to vote. Researchers said the evidence doesn't indicate that consolidating elections would benefit either party. Recent research suggests that off-cycle local elections help limit the degree to which those elections are nationalized. Delegate Dan Helmer, Democrat from Fairfax, pushed back on that idea, saying Virginia's elections have been nationalized for years. Quote, "These are currently nationalized races, and in fact, probably further nationalized by the fact that they happen on odd years in which national money flows into both sides," he said at last week's meeting. The transition to consolidating elections would require temporarily shortening or extending some officials' terms. The panel will meet again this week to review the constitutional and legal language necessary to make the change before deciding at a meeting in August whether to recommend them to the full General Assembly next session. Okay.
0: And I think it's time for obituaries, but we only have two today. And the top one is from North Carolina. His name is Palma Scarborough Midget Jr. And he was 86 years old of Jacksonville, Florida. He was born in, I guess he lives there, Jacksonville, Florida. He was born on January 15th, 1940. He passed away on May the 10th, 2026. And a memorial gathering will be held at 9 a.m. on July 23rd at Twyford Funeral Home, which is at 500 Budley Street in Manteo, North Carolina. If you want to read a full obituary, you can go to https://www.legacy.com/legacy/Palmer-Midget. I don't know that that's a funeral home. Well, I guess you could also go to the Twyford Funeral Home in Manteo, and they would have all of the information.
1: Up is on. I have a new button here on the console. Sorry. A little election news here.
0: We have one more obituary.
1: Oh, I'm sorry.
0: That's okay. I'll read it. It's from Williamsburg. In case some of you know this individual, he was John Bobbitt Mosley. He was a colonel, retired. He was 78 years old, of Williamsburg, passed away January 3rd after a courageous journey with dementia. He graduated from University of Arkansas with a BS and an MBA. Looks like he had a long career in the Army. And he, in lieu of flowers, the family requests that donations be made to the OperationHomefront.org in his honor. I was looking for a service here. It looks like funeral services will be held at Arlington National Cemetery on July 24th at 11 a.m., followed by a reception at Patton Hall, Fort Myer, Virginia. All are welcome to attend and celebrate John's life. Shall we go now to the opinion page?
1: Let's read this election 2026 Suffolk first.
0: Okay, sounds good.
1: So this is a headline for election 2026 for our Suffolk friends. Four seats, each open on city council and school board, by Maggie Alwine. Four seats are up for Suffolk City Council election this November, along with four seats on the school board. The general election is November 3rd and nonpartisan. City Council incumbent John Rector will face challenges for the Suffolk Borough seat from current school board member Tyron Riddick and real estate agent Dwight James. Rector began his first term on council in 2023. Riddick's term on the school board expires in December. Stephen Cheeks and Jeffrey Farron are running to fill Riddick's Suffolk Borough school board seat. Mary Hill will oppose incumbent Shelley Butler Barlow, who has held the seat since 2021, to represent the Chuckatuck Borough. Karima Lockwood will challenge incumbent Kim Slingluff for the borough's school board seat. Slingluff's term began in 2023. Former Vice Mayor and City Council incumbent Leroy Bennett will face challenge from Will Smith to represent the Cypress Borough. Smith was appointed to the Suffolk Redevelopment and Housing Authority in 2025. Bennett has served on the council since his initial election in 1996. School board member Karen Jenkins' term expires this year, and she will be running unopposed for the Cypress seat. Incumbent Timothy Johnson will run unchallenged for his fourth term on city council, representing Holy Neck Borough. He first ran and was elected in 2014. School board incumbent Dawn Marie Brittingham will face former public school teacher and administrator Wendy Van Hosen. Election news.
0: Yes, we have a lot of, close to November, I'm sure we'll have a lot of election news. Moving on to the opinion page, we have two editorials. The top one I'll go ahead and read. That's from the editors of the Virginian Pilot. And then there is one other one for other views. And the top one, this is headlined Mutual Affection. And it's about the World Cup, which I think everybody this year seemed to get excited about the World Cup. Spain's 1-0 victory over Argentina in the World Cup final on Sunday wasn't the most entertaining match, but still served as the culmination of a month-long celebration that spanned the North American continent. From Vancouver to Miami, Los Angeles to Mexico City, the three host nations collaborated to produce an experience that was as thrilling on the field as it was entertaining off it. It wasn't all smooth sailing, and some concerns leading up to the tournament were well placed. But the World Cup showed the United States at its best, a gracious and welcome host to millions of visitors who fell in love with our nation and whose affection was warmly reciprocated. This year's World Cup featured 104 matches played in 16 cities across three countries. Over a little more than 5 weeks, some 6.8 million fans filled stadiums, while an estimated 5.5 million watched games at fan fest events. Millions more watched at bars and restaurants or at home, making this by far the largest, most attended World Cup in history. The U.S. men's national team entered the tournament on home soil, their first in 32 years, with ambition and hope. Winning the World Cup was a pipe dream, but there was belief, both within the team and across the country, that the players could seize their opportunity, lifted by raucous home crowds, and progress deep into the knockout rounds. Two wins to open the group stage against Paraguay and Australia only ratcheted up the excitement. A meaningful loss to Turkey followed before a 2-0 win over Bosnia-Herzegovina shortly before Independence Day had Americans dreaming big. Unfortunately, a Belgium squad, motivated in part by a decision made at the behest of President Donald Trump to reverse a red card suspension of USMNT striker Furlan Balogun, had other plans. Its 4-1 win eliminated the United States in the round of 16. There was concern that Trump's presence would be ubiquitous throughout the tournament and that he would co-opt the World Cup to advance his draconian immigration policies or otherwise leverage the event for his own ends. But other than his intervention with Balogun's suspension, which rankled the Belgium Federation, the European football governing body, and the sport's many enthusiasts, Trump was noticeably absent prior to his attendance at Sunday's final game in New York. That's not to say the administration didn't affect the event. Its treatment of the Iranian team, which was forced to stay in Mexico, though its matches were played in the United States, and its decision to prohibit entry to Somali referee Omar Abdelkader Artan, scores of international journalists and an untold number of fans were self-inflicted wounds. And yet, in spite of those issues, the tournament that millions saw in person and millions more watched was a thing of beauty. The world fell in love with plucky Cape Verde, an African nation with roughly the same population as Virginia Beach, that played both finalists toe-to-toe in earlier rounds. They were awed by the timeless magic of Argentine playmaker Lionel Messi, the brilliance of French striker Kylian Mbappé, and the joyful, nearly unstoppable Norwegian goal scorer Erling Haaland. Hard names to pronounce. I'm sure I didn't pronounce them right. But the takeaway from these last few weeks has been the United States' warm embrace of its foreign guest, Scottish fans taking over Boston, Lawrence, Kansas cheering out Algeria, which chose the city for its training center, seas of orange-clad Netherlands, supporters filling up streets before their matches. That appreciation goes both ways. Social media is awash with our visitors gushing about their time here, explaining how their perceptions of the United States were shattered in recent weeks as they experienced all that our country has to offer. Our hopes that mutual goodwill lasts long after the confetti is collected, the stadiums fall silent, and the magic of last month fades into memory. We should be proud of what transpired in this tournament and the connections it forges between Americans and the larger world. And that was written again by the editors of the Virginian Pilot.
1: And here is another view Move Over, Wall Street, Here Come the Texas Longhorns, by Stephen Moore of Creators Content Agency. The New York Stock Exchange opened its doors over 230 years ago. It has been one of the iconic symbols of America's economic might for more than two centuries. But for how much longer? Now the challenge for supremacy isn't coming from London or Tokyo or Hong Kong or Beijing, it's coming from Texas. The Wall Street Journal reported in recent days that the Texas Stock Exchange is now officially open for business, and trading is expected to start soon. Everything is big in Texas, as the saying goes, so New Yorkers should take this rival stock exchange seriously. In some ways, the idea that Dallas could become the new financial center makes sense. Texas has no income tax. New York City has the highest income tax, capital gains tax, and dividend tax. Mayor Zohan Mamdani is threatening even higher, quote-unquote, soak-the-rich tax increases as a part of his goal of making New York City a socialist mecca. Housing will be free, groceries will be free, health care will be free, buses will be free. This isn't democratic socialism. This is unmitigated socialism. New York was already losing to Texas before any of this happened. Over the past decade, nearly 2 million residents of New York State have fled. Many of them are now in Texas. New York has lost almost $1 trillion of income cumulatively over the past 12 years. How has Texas surpassed New York so quickly as a business haven? Almost 300 businesses' headquarters have been moved into Texas over the past decade. First, Texas lured businesses out of New York with much lower taxes and business-friendly rules. Second, it adopted legal structures, making Texas a strategic state to incorporate in. It kept the trial lawyers at arm's length to avoid costly and even crippling lawsuits. And now comes the TXSE, with the aim of dethroning Wall Street as the financial trading capital of the world. I've warned the politicians in New York many times that Wall Street can't survive as the financial capital when Manhattan imposes the most punitive taxes in the nation on capital investment. This would be like Nebraska and Iowa putting hefty taxes on corn production. If you tax something, you get less of it. Wall Street today pales in comparison to the bustling center of financial trading that it once was. Dallas already has as many financial service jobs as Manhattan. When New Yorkers voted for a socialist to run the city, it was as if they were signing a death sentence for the famous Wall Street bull. It isn't just rich people who will be hurt if Wall Street continues to hemorrhage jobs. Right now, more than 150,000 New Yorkers' jobs are tied to the stock exchange and financial trading. Thousands more lower-income service workers are dependent on Wall Street's success. The socialists think this is all fair, given the high Wall Street salaries. So the socialist parasites are now killing the host. The mystery is why this exodus from Wall Street has taken so long. Why do companies keep paying the New York income tax bills when they and their workers can pay zero income tax deep in the heart of Texas? Sadly, more than two centuries after the birth of the NYSE, Wall Street could become a ghost town. No jumping out of the windows as during the October 1929 crash, but by 2029, there may not be much of a Wall Street left. Meanwhile, all the Ivy League professors at Columbia University still assure the Mamdamis of the world that taxes don't matter and socialism is a viable form of economic governance. New Yorkers will learn the hard way just how wrong the socialist intellectuals are. And again, this is written by Stephen Moore, who is a former senior economic advisor of President Donald Trump and the co-founder of Unleash Prosperity, which advocates for education freedom for all children. He wrote this column for Creators Syndicate.
0: We have a few letters to the editor. The first one is written by Vernon C. Crump III from Portsmouth, and he writes, I have heard and seen enough of this buffoonery. I watched President Donald Trump's Thursday speech on Fox News. It is pretty obvious that our president is terrified about the November elections. It was really shameful to watch him flailing with no truth to back up anything, and I mean anything, he was crowing about. Let me see if I can get this right. Trump's attorney general at the time, Bill Barr, said that there was no fraud or election interference that would have changed the results of the 2020 election. His data analyst and tech people said the same thing. Trump seems to overlook that fact that he was the president when this rigged election was taking place. Let me say this to all the people who voted for this man. When you elect an acute narcissist as the president, you all ought not be surprised when he won't admit that he lost an election, even if it was years ago. It is just extremely embarrassing to let the rest of the world know that our country has come to this. And again, this was written by Vernon C. Crump III from Portsmouth.
1: All right, the next letter, entitled By a Long Shot. A Fox News poll conducted in March reported more than 50% of Democrats favor socialism over capitalism. Validating that statistic, socialists subsequently won Democratic Party primaries in several congressional districts and major cities, including the nation's capital. If the November midterm election returns Congress to Democratic control, anticipate elected socialists to deep dive into Karl Marx's social and economic theory, amplifying their anti-capitalist rhetoric while exhorting egregious ideological attacks on the natural law anchoring our 250-year-old constitutional republic. During the 20th century, organizations such as the Socialist Party of America were not under the party's tent, although a scattering of socialist candidates for public office were Democrats. Socialism resurged in the 1980s with the founding of the Democratic Socialists of America. DSA presumes its current collectivist banner, A Better Life for All, is a winning ticket on Election Day for its candidates in the Democratic Party. I believe the DSA expects to commandeer the 2028 Democratic Party convention. If successful, the party platform will regurgitate DSA's unattainable promises, and a vetted socialist will be the Democratic presidential candidate. Optimistically, a tidal wave of mainstream American voters will sweep DSA into obscurity, the party disintegrated by the anti-socialist undertow. Marx's call to action, rephrased accordingly, could, quote, by a long shot, unquote, be the party's only political lifeline. Democratic capitalists of the USA, unite. You have nothing to lose but socialism's chains. And this is from Herb Klein of Virginia Beach.
0: And the last letter is written by Robert Neese of Yorktown. And he writes, and this is in reference to Puerto Rico statehood, which was published in July 15th in the paper. He writes, our founding principles include no taxation without representation, and many Puerto Ricans pay income tax just like the rest of us. Those are folks who either have income from outside Puerto Rico, which includes federal government employees, military personnel, businesses with federal contracts, and folks with other foreign income. Note that Puerto Ricans are well represented in our military. In fact, they serve at a proportional rate that is nearly twice that of Virginia. The fact is that they contribute considerably to our country and would willingly contribute more as a state. Puerto Rico struggled for independence from Spain and achieved it in 1897 when it held its first elections. It lasted less than a year before the U.S. invaded in the Spanish-American War. The U.S. has since denied the island its independence. So how does that square with other American principles? All men are created equal. They have certain inalienable rights, etc. There is interesting history behind the question of statehood, because it has been debated and abjugated. We should admit Puerto Rico as a full state or give the island its freedom as Puerto Ricans choose. And again, that was written by Robert Neese of Yorktown.
1: Okay, I'm going to go to back to the business section here with some news that's probably of interest to you. Gas prices in U.S. climbing back to $4 as war reignites, by Katie Robertson of the New York Times. After a brief respite, the price of gas is back on the rise. On Monday, the average price at the pump in the United States climbed to $4 a gallon, this according to AAA Motor Club, as the war with Iran reignited, halting most shipping and pinching already depleted global refineries. The prices surged 13 cents higher from a week ago when it averaged $3.87 across the country. It's a return to the elevated prices seen this spring. In March, shortly after the United States and Israel attacked Iran, gas prices in the United States hit an average of $4 a gallon for the first time since 2022 after Russia invaded Ukraine. Prices breached $4.50 in May before gradually dropping below the $4 threshold after the United States and Iran agreed to a tentative ceasefire. The preliminary agreement did not hold, and the conflict has escalated once more with the United States this week reinstating a naval blockade on Iranian ports in the Strait of Hormuz, a vital waterway for oil and gas transport. The blockade and the strikes in the area have all but halted shipping, pushing up energy prices. Brent crude, the international benchmark for oil, rose over $90 a barrel Monday, the highest in over a month. West Texas Intermediate, the U.S. benchmark, was $82 a barrel. On Thursday, the average price of diesel rose above $5 a gallon, up 33% since the start of the war. On Monday, diesel was $5.11 a gallon, up 23 cents from a week earlier. The national average price does not reflect the wide range of prices across the country. Prices in many southern states, for instance, are closer to $3.60 a gallon, while they are around $5.50 a gallon in California.
0: Shall we go on to the Daily Break and the sports section? We have one article about the World Cup again. I'll just read part of this, just the beginning. This is big picture, colored picture of fans that are cheering during a watch party, which is kind of a new thing to me. They had a lot of those where a lot of people gather together with a big TV and watch the World Cup matches. And this is headlined, League Play Regained Spotlight. After 39 days and 104 matches, the World Cup has come to an end. No more videos of Scottish fans putting traffic cones on statues and taking over baseball stadiums. No more clips of fans in tears of joy over what they had just witnessed. No more screaming country roads or Viking rose. If you're a new fan of soccer, you might be thinking, now what? Well, for one thing, big summer tournaments aren't too far away. The Women's World Cup in Brazil starts in June, and the United Kingdom will host the men's Euro in 2028. But soccer never actually takes much of a break, as the exhausted players can attest. In just a few weeks, some of the men's game's biggest stars will be back with their clubs, getting ready for new seasons in England's Premier League, Spain's La Liga, and Germany's Bundesliga, to name a few. And then, of course, there's the Champions League, where Europe's best sides face each other. Here's a guide to some of the biggest leagues in the world. And it names various leagues, like the Premier League and then some other leagues. So I guess the excitement is maybe over for now, as far as the United States, although I'm sure our team is practicing all the time.
1: Oh, yeah. Well, we have some women's soccer coming up here.
0: That's right. And that's exciting, too.
1: Yes, it will be. So, but here's some local news, not soccer. Sounds shut out Tides with two-hitter in finale. The Norfolk Tides bid to sweep a series came up short Sunday night with a 4-0 loss to Nashville before 6,771 folks in Tennessee. The Sounds, 54-42 overall, 11-10 in the International League's second half, held Norfolk, which is 135, lost 59, and 7-12, to two hits as they salvaged one victory in the three-game set at First Horizon Park. The series finale took just 2 hours. The loss spoiled a solid start for former Grafton High star Trey Gibson, who gave up two hits, two walks, and a run in four innings, striking out two. Louis Matos scored on Tyler Black's first inning triple for the only damage off Gibson. Sounds starter Coleman Crow dominated. Enrique Bradfield Jr.'s leadoff bunt single in the first was the Tide's only hit off of him in 68 pitches over six innings, during which Crow struck out six and walked two. Cameron Wagner and Gerson Garabito completed the shutout by pitching an inning apiece, although Silas Ardoin led off the ninth with a single. In the seventh inning, reliever Hans Kraus, the fourth of six Tides to pitch, had a rough time. After yielding a single, a wild pitch, and a walk, Kraus threw away an infield hit by Darian Miller, allowing Ethan Murray and Brock Wilkin to score. Miller then scored the final run on Freddie Zamora's single. The Tides were off Monday and play a six-game series in Charlotte starting at 7:04 tonight against the Knights, who are managed by Pocosin native, former major leaguer Chad Pinder. The starting time pays homage to Charlotte's area code of 7:04. All right. Makes sense to me.
0: And we have an article. Those of you out there who have cats might be interested in this. This is under My Pet World, and it's Dear Kathy. And this writer, Aileen Wheaton of Illinois, writes, "We adopted an orange tabby, Wyatt, 7 years ago and have been fighting all that time to keep him off our counters and tables. Initially, we tried things like spraying water at him when he jumped on counters and tables, but it had no effect, and nothing else we've tried has worked. I find it very unsanitary and upsetting to have a cat walking on our food, prep, serving surfaces. Can you offer any advice to stop this behavior?" I don't know if any of you have had that experience. I certainly have. And then Aileen, well, this is to Aileen from Kathy. She writes, "From Wyatt's perspective, the counter is a pretty wonderful place to be. It's high, offers a great view of the household, and occasionally rewards him with food, crumbs, or interesting smells. Spray and water didn't work, and I'm not surprised. Many quickly learned that they can stay off the counter when you're watching and hop right back up when you're not. I would focus on making the counters less rewarding while giving Wyatt better alternatives. First, make sure he has access to acceptable high places such as a tall cat tree, window perch, or shelving designed for cats. Cats naturally like to observe their territory from above, so providing an approved lookout spot can reduce their interest in the counters. Leave some high-value treats or rub catnip on the furniture to encourage Wyatt to use it. Second, consider using humane deterrents that work even when you're not in the room. Double-sided pet training tape designed for household services or a motion-activated air sprayer can make the counter less appealing without requiring you to constantly police the behavior. A motion-activated spray cat deterrent such as Pet Safe SSS Cat or similar battery-operated systems uses a movement sensor to automatically emit a quick, odorless burst of air when a cat approaches. The goal is for Wyatt to decide the counter isn't worth the effort, not for him to associate the correction with you. And finally, after 7 years, this behavior is probably part of his daily routine. While you may be able to reduce it significantly, many cats continue to visit counters when no one is around. For that reason, I encourage you to focus on management as well. Keep food put away, wipe down surfaces before meal preparation, and remember that cats are going to be cats. Counter surfing is usually more frustrating than dangerous, although cats can be injured by jumping onto a hot stove or encountering other kitchen hazards, such as knives left out on the counter. From the beginning, cats should learn that kitchen counters are not a fun place to be. For young cats, a simple interruption, like a hand clap, can sometimes discourage those first attempts. Just as important, however, is providing acceptable alternatives. When cats have appropriate places to climb and explore, you can often reduce counter surfing, even if you never eliminate it entirely. Well, I had a cat that did that all the time. Jumped up on the counter.
1: They live to do that.
0: And they love it.
1: And knock things off the counter.
0: Right.
1: So I'll do a quick Eric Thomas asking Eric. So, dear Eric, I was shopping at one of the major chain stores where I shop often. I checked my items out at the self-checkout line. When I got to my car and unloaded my purchases, stuck in the back of the shopping cart there was a small item I had completely overlooked. I immediately took the item back to the store, checked it out, and paid for it in the self-checkout line. Then a clerk followed me to my car and I'm pretty sure took down my license plate number. She did not speak to me. I feel absolutely horrible about this, but it was a very honest mistake, and when I realized it, I immediately tried to correct it by taking the overlooked item back and paying for it. I have never stolen anything in my entire life. I'm not about to start at the age of 80. What should I have done? Dear shopper, you did the right thing. Indeed, you did more than many would have done after discovering an honest mistake. Many people resent the jobs lost to self-checkouts and the way that companies pass the task on to the consumer for no pay. I can't see how you could have acted more responsibly. How's that?
0: Sounds good. And then we'll do the history, and then that will probably be it for today. On July 21st, 1925, the monkey trial ended in Dayton, Tennessee, with John T. Scopes found guilty of violating state law for teaching Darwin's theory of evolution. The conviction was later overturned. In 1944, American forces landed on Guam during World War II, capturing it from the Japanese 3 weeks later. In 1954, the Geneva Conference concluded with accords dividing Vietnam into northern and southern entities. In 2002, golfer Ernie Els won the British Open in the first sudden death finish in the 142-year history of the tournament. And also in 2011, the 30-year-old space shuttle program ended as Atlantis landed at Cape Canaveral, Florida, after the 135th shuttle flight. And I think that's about it for today. You have been listening to local, regional, and national news highlighted from the Virginian Pilot, dated Tuesday, July 21st. This program can be heard live every Monday through Friday at 11 a.m. on the WHRO Voice, with a rebroadcast at 3 p.m. You can also listen on demand 24 hours a day at whro.org/voice, or by asking your smart speaker to play the WHRO Voice. Our audio reading programs are specifically designed for and primarily directed to people who are blind, visually impaired, or have other conditions preventing them from reading standard printed material. Financial support comes from the Virginia Department of the Blind and Vision Impaired, and through the generosity of individual donors and members of WHRO. Coming up next, readings from the Daily Press. My

0: 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Financial support comes from the Virginia Department of the Blind and Vision Impaired, and through the generosity of individual donors and members of WHRO. Coming up next, readings from the Daily Press. My name is Kay Dahl. My reading partner is
1: Richard Freeman.
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The Richmond Times-Dispatch can be heard live from the Virginia Voice at 8:10 a.m., followed by a live reading of the Virginian Pilot at 10 o'clock, with rebroadcast at 3 p.m. The Daily Press can be heard live at 11:30 and re-airs at 4:30 p.m. The WHRO Voice Short Story Hour airs at 1 p.m. and again at 7 in the evening. The Flagship can be heard at 2 p.m. and will be rebroadcast at 9 p.m. Tidewater Hispanic News and Español airs at 2:30 and again at 9:30 p.m. Begin your evening at 6 o'clock with All Things Considered and Marketplace. At 8 o'clock, tune in for the New York Times. The Washington Post can be heard at 10 p.m., followed by the Wall Street Journal at 11. And from midnight until 8:10 a.m., enjoy a variety of late-night programs from the Virginia Voice and WHRV, including book readings, the BBC World Service, and Morning Edition. 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
1: 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Our audio reading programs are specifically designed for and primarily directed to people who are blind, visually impaired, or have other conditions preventing them from reading standard printed material. Our readers are volunteers. My name is Doug Boynton. My reading partner is
2: Carl Johnson.
1: And we'll begin with the front page.
2: Indeed. The top story in today's Daily Press is titled Cease and Desist. Trump's gutting of civil rights agency stifled scrutiny of workplace bias, including at Norfolk's BAE Systems. And this is a story from the New York Times by Coral Davenport, Dateline Norfolk. Federal investigators were working in early 2025 to wrap up a two-year inquiry into claims of pervasive sexual harassment and discrimination at a company that makes weapons, vehicles, cyber tools for the Pentagon. The investigators had found, among other things, that some at a Navy shipyard had demanded oral sex and other sexual contact from female employees in exchange for promotions and overtime pay, and that black women had been paid less and promoted less frequently than men, according to three people with knowledge of the findings. The government was zeroing in on a resolution to propose to the company, BAE Systems, to make seven-figure payouts to workers and to adopt reforms or risk losing its roughly $8 billion in annual federal contracts. Then the inquiry suddenly halted. On January 21st, the day after President Donald Trump was inaugurated, he directed the Labor Department office conducting the investigation to stop most of its work, effectively shutting down the inquiry. It was part of a sweeping executive order purging the federal government of diversity, equity, and inclusion initiatives that Trump said had undermined individual achievement in favor of a, quote, pernicious identity-based spoils system, end quote. The investigators were stunned. Quote, I wasn't even allowed to contact the workers, said Sam Maiden, who led the investigation of BAE and retired from the government last year. Quote, we were so angry that they wouldn't get the remedy that they should have coming to them, end quote. BAE never received the investigation's findings or the proposed settlement, according to a company spokesman, Tim Painter, who said in an internal investigation did not substantiate employee claims of harassment and discrimination. He said that the company was committed to creating a respectful and equitable workplace, adding, quote, we do not tolerate harassment or retaliation. The abrupt and previously unreported demise of the investigation illustrates the far-reaching impact of Trump's moves to unravel anti-discrimination policies enacted more than a half century ago in response to the civil rights movement. The BAE inquiry was one of thousands of investigations being conducted at the time by the Office of Federal Contract Compliance Programs, an obscure Labor Department agency created in 1965 under President Lyndon B. Johnson to prohibit discrimination by government contractors on the basis of race, religion, gender, and national origin. When Trump took office last year, the agency had jurisdiction over roughly 35,000 contractors that employed 20% of the U.S. workforce, about 34 million people. The office had also become a target for conservative and pro-business groups, which complained that its audits were onerous and unfair. Records show that the agency was scheduled to launch about 2,000 inquiries in 2025, all of which were derailed by Trump's order. Among the companies spared additional scrutiny was Tesla, whose CEO, Elon Musk, oversaw Trump's initiative to shrink the federal government. Records show that the Labor Department office had opened an audit of the company's Fremont, California plant in October 2024, as Musk was pouring millions of dollars into the Trump campaign. Musk, whose company, SpaceX, is also a major federal contractor, had long harbored intense antipathy for the agency and its procedures, and was furious about the Tesla investigation, according to two people who worked with him on matters and spoke on the condition of anonymity to describe private conversations. 2 months after Trump's executive order, the administration appointed a corporate lawyer to oversee the agency, after she had represented SpaceX in other dealings with the Labor Department and had sued the Civil Rights Office on behalf of another client. She immediately began to dismantle it. The agency had been gutted, down from about 480 employees on Trump's first day in office last year to about 75 as of May. Trump's current budget proposal calls for eliminating it entirely, a move the White House argues would ensure fairness for all Americans. Quote, "For far too long, the Office of Federal Contract Compliance Programs has been used to promote and enforce unconstitutional, racially discriminatory employment practices," end quote, said Taylor Rogers, a White House spokesman. Quote, "By ending the weaponization of the OFCCP, the president is protecting the basic civil rights of every American to be treated based on their individual merit and hard work, and not the color of their skin," end quote. A spokesman for Musk did not respond to requests for comment. To understand the impact of the collapse of a key civil rights agency in the heart of the federal government, the New York Times interviewed current and former agency investigators, as well as workers and executives at several contractors that had faced audits. The Times also reviewed written complaints from workers, in addition to legal filings and other documents obtained via Freedom of Information Act requests. Those included a heavily redacted 100-page report on the BAE inquiry. Of the investigations thwarted by Trump's order, the BAE case stood out to investigators because of the seriousness of the allegations and the fact that the inquiry was so close to a potential settlement. Government investigators had visited the shipyard and interviewed hundreds of employees, including nearly 100 women who had described their experiences in details, investigators said. Several women interviewed by investigators told the Times that they had hoped that a settlement would end their troubles. Instead, the problems are all still ongoing, said Vernita Thurman, who worked as a painter in the BAE shipyard for 20 years before leaving last year, and who remains in contact with her former colleagues. Other women who still work at the shipyard offered the same assessment, speaking on the condition of anonymity out of fear of retribution. One said she called investigators for months after the executive order with no response. She said that she learned the investigation was over only when a Times reporter contacted her and some of her colleagues. Civil rights era agency hated by Musk. Since its founding nearly 61 years ago, the Labor Department's Contractor Compliance Office has conducted tens of thousands of top-down audits of companies, searching for patterns of discrimination in pay, hiring, and promotion. The more well-known Equal Employment Opportunity Commission, another civil rights-era agency upended by the Trump administration, was designed as a forum for workers at any company to file individual discrimination complaints. The Labor Department office, in contrast, initiated audits of government contractors, often randomly and sometimes in response to complaints. The idea was that any company doing business supported by taxpayers should be held to exemplary standards and could face scrutiny at any time. Companies were required to turn over statistics on employer demographics, salaries, and hiring, and to make employees available for interviews with investigators. The office typically opened about 2,000 workplace audits every year, with some of the investigations lasting years. Over time, the office's mandate grew. The Obama administration added sexual orientation and gender identity to the forms of discrimination it would investigate. It documented many cases of discrimination against women and minorities, and at times against white men. Between 2014 and 2024, the office won $260.8 million in compensation for 250,900 workers, according to agency data. More than 22,600 workers received new job opportunities or salary adjustments. There is no public data showing these numbers for the entire life of the agency. Some of the nation's biggest companies have been required to respond. In 2020, for example, the office found that Wells Fargo had discriminated against 34,193 black job applicants, compelling the financial services company to pay them a combined $7.8 million, reform hiring practices, and report changes for 5 years, records show. A spokesman for Wells Fargo declined to comment. That year, the nation's largest business lobby, the U.S. Chamber of Commerce, argued in a legal brief that the office should be eliminated, saying that its audits, quote, routinely involved excessive and arbitrary demands, end quote, leading to regulatory overreach and coerced settlements, including massive monetary awards. The group filed its brief as part of dueling lawsuits between tech giant Oracle and the Labor Office, which claimed that the company owed $400 million in compensation to underpaid females. Black and Asian employees. Both lawsuits were ultimately dismissed. Oracle did not respond to a request for comment. My partner will pick up the rest of the story.
1: Continuing the story, Musk's views of the office stemmed from a broader opposition to any government entity that sought access to his company's data and practices, according to two people who worked with him on these issues and spoke with the Times. One said Musk considered the audit process, quote, emotionally draining, end quote. The agency had audited two SpaceX launch sites in recent years, in Florida in 2019 and in Texas in 2021, and found no patterns of discrimination, according to agency records. The Tesla factory under review had been the subject of complaints from some employees who said they had been subjected to racial slurs and racist images. Representatives for Tesla and SpaceX did not respond to requests for comment. The lawyer appointed to lead the office shortly after Trump's executive order was Catherine Eschbach, who, in addition to her work for SpaceX, had represented a separate company that had tangled with the agency. That firm, a large janitorial contractor called ABM, had undergone audits at 10 sites in 2024 and had engaged in dueling lawsuits with the compliance office. The agency's process, quote, violates the Constitution in multiple ways, to say nothing of basic notions of fairness, end quote. Eschbach wrote that in a September 2024 legal complaint. In December of 2024, ABM signed two settlements with the office, which claimed that the company had discriminated against black and white job applicants in favor of Hispanic applicants In the settlements, which the Times obtained through a Freedom of Information Act request, the company agreed to pay $1.1 million to the applicants, and the company agreed to drop its lawsuit against the agency. A spokesperson for ABM, Michael Valentino, told the Times in an email that the company, quote, consistently denied any violation or discrimination. He went on to say, still quoting, ABM acted appropriately and in compliance with applicable law and federal directives at all times. After the Trump order in January 2025, the government directed the company, quote, not to implement or pay those agreements, Valentino wrote. The sudden change was striking even to some lawyers who had worked with companies targeted by audits. John Fox, a lawyer who has represented ABM and other companies in dealings with the Labor Department office, says, quote, it's like somebody pulled the plug out of the wall, end quote. A spokesperson for Eschbach, who left the office last September and is now an official at the EEOC, referred questions to the Labor Department. In an email, a department spokesperson said Eschbach, quote, had no involvement, end quote, in the ABM matter in her role at the agency because the settlements had been closed by Trump's executive order and Eschbach had not joined the office until March of 2025, 2 months later. Once she arrived, Eschbach moved quickly to establish new direction for the office. She sent an email to employees during her first week calling for a, quote, autopsy of actions and regulations. In the email, she directed them to stop much of their work enforcing discrimination rules and investigating companies, and added that many would lose their jobs. Quote, with the administration-wide DOGE agenda, we will be right-sizing the agency, she quote, using the acronym for the Department of Government Efficiency, the initiative headed by Musk at the start of the Trump administration. Hundreds of investigators and lawyers were soon put on leave or transferred. While thousands of companies avoided additional scrutiny after Trump's order, some of the largest of those firms had forged close ties with the president and his administration. Among them were Amazon, Google, Meta, and construction equipment company Caterpillar, all of which donated to Trump's inauguration and would later contribute to the construction of a new White House ballroom. Audits of Amazon, Meta, and Caterpillar that had begun in 2024 were killed. Google had been scheduled for a 2025 review. None of the companies responded to requests for comment. Legal experts said that without the compliance audits, many workers may never know about discrimination in wages, hiring, and promotion, which can be invisible without access to the kinds of records that companies were required to provide. Jessica Stender, policy director at Equal Rights Advocates, a nonprofit legal organization that represents workers, said, quote, it proactively funded federal contractors before workers even knew they were being discriminated against. Now that oversight is gone. The BAE shipyard in Norfolk had been a target of worker complaints for years. In 2013, 166 female shipyard workers sued the company for harassment and discrimination, winning a $3 million settlement that was distributed among the plaintiffs, although the company denied liability. The settlement reached in 2016 also required shipyard managers to follow a detailed list of procedures aimed at ensuring that women would be protected from harassment and that they would be more equitably paid and promoted. But when the settlement expired after 2 years, the troubles re-emerged, said Joshua Friedman, a lawyer for the employees. He advised his clients to file complaints with the Labor Department's compliance office. Quote, we thought the federal investigation might be able to make it stop, end quote. The Labor Department investigators began their audit in April of 2022. They walked through the shipyard where they found sexist and racist graffiti, the investigators said in interviews. Women told investigators that some male managers had used sexually explicit nicknames to address female workers, according to interviews with the investigators and employees and documents viewed by the Times. Workers told investigators that the troubling behavior occurred repeatedly over years, often from the same small group of managers. One worker said that a manager told her that he would, quote, put a baby in her, end quote, according to documents. Another said she was routinely asked what color underwear she was wearing. When women refused demands by some managers for sex acts in exchange for overtime pay, managers would retaliate, the investigators said. Their report cited actions such as, quote, lowering performance evaluations, inequitable distribution of overtime hours, job assignments, and retaliatory write-ups. Thurman said, the former painter at the shipyard said, quote, everyone saw what was going on, the patterns, all the shenanigans, all the years of not getting the same pay, and you know you won't get a fair chance when you go to HR. BAE did not provide specific answers to a detailed list of questions about the investigation. Maiden, the lead investigator, said the evidence was so sound that he was confident a settlement would compensate the workers and compel the company to halt similar practices in all of its work sites. Maiden said, quote, we were all ready to go with it, writing it up. After Trump signed the order, the acting labor secretary directed the office to cease and desist all investigative and enforcement activity. The employee interviews and the data the investigators had gathered would be for nothing. The payments and workplace reforms they had hoped to propose would never come to pass.
2: The next story on the front page of the Daily Press is official says curfew for youth did its job. City has no plans to repeat June's temporary restrictions. And this is a story by staff writer Devlin Epting, Newport News Dateline. City officials say the temporary youth curfew enacted last month at City Center to tamp down on unruly youth gatherings was successful at deterring problematic behavior. Police issued three violation notices during the four weekends it was in effect, and officials hope that they won't have to revive the strict measure for the remainder of the summer. City Council implemented a temporary curfew in June, which lasted four weekends through the 4th of July weekend. The curfew banned unaccompanied minors from being out between 7 p.m. and 6 a.m. on Fridays and Saturdays at City Center, in response to large takeover events in the city and to prevent future public disturbances. Newport News police issued violation summons to three minors during the June 19th and 20th weekend and none each of the following weekends, according to Newport News Police Department spokesperson Kelly King. Police also did not invoke a separately granted authority to establish temporary geographic curfews to restrict large gatherings in a specific space during that time. King declined to comment further on the curfew's enforcement or implementation. Councilmember Rob Coleman, who sponsored the curfew ordinance and also serves as chief operating officer for Boys and Girls Clubs of the Virginia Peninsula, said the curfew was never meant to be strictly enforced, and he doesn't see a need to impose another special curfew anytime soon. Quote, it was a huge success, and it wasn't because we overly enforced the curfew, Coleman said. It was our strategy of prevention and outreach and providing safe opportunities for our youth to participate in different activities, end quote. Newport News also changed its citywide curfew for minors from 11 p.m. to 10 p.m., and that remains in effect indefinitely, Coleman said. Newport News police issued 12 curfew violations citywide over the course of the temporary curfew, according to King. Like other Hampton Roads localities, Newport News has grappled with large youth gatherings in public places, sometimes dubbed pop-up or takeover events, as summer has rolled around. City Center has been the epicenter of those gatherings in Newport News, some of which have drawn hundreds of people. Those parties led to safety concerns, such as fights that led to arrests. During a large gathering in May at City Center parking garage, A Newport News police officer pulled his gun on a car full of young people. Coleman added, he's heard plenty of feedback on the curfew, especially negative feedback from young people looking for more summer activities. He said the city is still looking into different ways to provide more safe recreational activities for the city's youth. However, Coleman thanked Newport News families for working with the city to protect their kids and become more informed on the risks pop-up events can present, even if they may not have liked the curfew. Our families played a large role in this as well, Coleman said. They really became aware of what the situation was and the danger that it could possibly cause to their children and to the community.
1: Still on the front page of today's Daily Press, the headline on this story, City Council to consider major battery energy storage facility. The story comes from Chesapeake, and it is by staff writer Natalie Anderson. City Council will consider a major proposed battery energy storage facility that the city's Planning Commission opposes and numerous residents have spoken against. The vote is on the council agenda this evening for a proposed Millstone Energy Center to be built on roughly 31 acres at 1912 Centerville Turnpike South. The center would sit on a portion of a larger 180-acre parcel located about a mile from the Chesapeake Expressway. Battery energy storage systems work by collecting and storing electricity generated by other facilities, such as solar plants or wind farms, and releasing it for use when power generation decreases. The systems can help alleviate congestion in electric power transmission and help bridge the gap for intermittent alternative energy sources, according to a memo written by city planning staff. Charlottesville-based Millstone Energy Center, LLC, is requesting a conditional use permit for the project, as the land is currently zoned for agricultural use in the Rural Overlay District. Charlottesville-based East Point Energy is listed as the site owner. Douglas and Melody Deal Living Trust is listed as the property owner. If constructed, the facility would anchor 200 energy storage containers, 50 inverters, and a substation with a transformer, all to be located near Dominion Energy's high-voltage power lines and its Fentress substation. A switchyard is included on-site and would be sold and maintained by Dominion Energy, according to the application and staff memo. Construction includes the installation of Hythium 5-megawatt Infinity Block Gen 2 cabinets, which are pre-assembled containers used for utility-scale sites. The facility proposes a power capacity of 150 megawatts, which measures how much energy can be discharged at once, and an energy capacity of 600 megawatts per hour, which measures how long the system can sustain the power capacity. A staff memo said those measurements are the industry standards, quote, for bridging intermittent renewable energy from sources such as solar and wind with evening peak energy demand. More than 30 residents spoke at the June 10th Planning Commission meeting, with the majority voicing concerns about compatibility with the surrounding area, thermal runway, fire risks, pollution, vandalism, water sources, and potential light and noise pollution. The site would be nestled between rural and residential areas and local schools. But proponents and applicants say it's an essential infrastructure in harnessing renewable energy and praise the project's preservation of tree canopy. They also emphasize these type of facilities don't pose the same risks as data centers. We can harness the energy from the sun, the wind, store it, and use it at a time when we really need it the most. I also understand that these projects are being associated with large data center growth. However, Millstone is not a data center. The quote comes from Norfolk resident Jim Purcal, who is a member of an energy trade association group. The quote continues, data centers are known for absorbing and consuming our water and energy resources from the environment, whereas battery projects like Millstone give back to the environment in the form of clean electricity in a way that preserves our surroundings. The planning staff recommended approval. Quote, the proposal accomplishes the city's city council's desired outcome for economic prosperity by diversifying the tax base, connectivity by reserving a portion of the property for a future trail facility, and environmental responsibility by preserving a majority of the mature trees on the site, the memo says. But the Planning Commission recommends denial. At the June 10th meeting, Planning Commission member Jennifer Gilman motioned to deny the project based on its incompatibility and proximity to residential homes and schools, environmental and ecological risks, and the lack of fire suppression systems and on-site water source for fire protection. The applicant hosted a series of community meetings in October, January, and May. The facility would be unstaffed but monitored around the clock in a remote operations center and with thermal imaging cameras approved by the fire department, according to the application. The applicant must also agree to reserve a 20-foot wide section along the western edge of power lines for a future shared use trail and ensure the rest of the property remains undisturbed. No data centers would be allowed on the portion of the property where the facility would sit. Other conditions for approval include a 20-foot tall sound wall, a setback of 300 feet from all property lines, a lock box for emergency services, and dark sky compliant lighting. In addition to the conditional use permit, City Council will also vote on a siting agreement for the project, which requires a contribution of $15,000 from the applicant to deploy broadband services. They'll also vote on a submitted decommissioning plan for the end of the project's estimated 30-year lifespan.
2: Turning to page 2 of today's Daily Press, dated July 21st, 2026, is this story: Cyclosporiasis cases in Virginia more than double in recent days. And this story is accompanied with pictures of salad mix kits on a grocery shelf. Story by staff writer Gavin Stone. Updated statewide data shows the total confirmed cases of cyclosporiasis in Virginia have more than doubled the number identified previously. But the state is still not experiencing a, quote, outbreak, according to the Virginia Department of Health. Virginia has 79 confirmed cases of cyclosporiasis, the illness stemming from Cyclospora parasite infection. These cases include 38 from domestic exposure and 27 from international exposure, along with 14 confirmed cases with unknown origin or which are still being traced, according to VDH data from July 16th, released Monday. This is up from the 37 cases identified as of July 4th and updated on the VDH's website on July 15th. Monday's data does not include a breakdown of confirmed cases by health district or locality. The Centers for Disease Control and Prevention defines an outbreak when there are more cases than what is usually expected over a given time within a specific location and for a target population. The CDC warned the public on Thursday not to eat shredded lettuce at Taco Bell locations in Indiana, Kentucky, Michigan, Ohio, and West Virginia. Associated Press reported that federal officials are focused on lettuce from Taylor Farms, a supplier based in Salinas, California. Food and Drug Administration officials on Monday said a laboratory test incorrectly identified a positive result for Cyclospora on a sample of lettuce from Taylor Farms. The FDA posted the finding to its website on Saturday, but then said Sunday that the result had been a false positive. Despite the result, federal officials said they remain focused on lettuce from Taylor Farms as the source of a multi-state outbreak. Cyclosporiasis differs from normal foodborne illness in that it can cause, quote, intense bouts of watery diarrhea, end quote, along with fatigue, loss of appetite, weight loss, abdominal cramps, and potentially vomiting and a low-grade fever, according to Kelsey Holloman, the program manager for foodborne disease epidemiology at the VDH. Holman said last week that she recommends going to the doctor if you have diarrhea for multiple days. Cases of cyclosporiasis typically increase in the spring and summer months, but the Virginian pilot reported that the state is far outpacing the average number of cases. Taylor Farms announced Saturday that it was recalling 25 shredded lettuce and salad mix products sold under 8 different brand codes. The products are used by a number of U.S. food chains and suppliers. Quote, FDA's traceback investigation and the outbreak data continue to converge on shredded lettuce, iceberg lettuce from Taylor Farm locations in central Mexico, end quote, said FDA's acting food chief, Donald Prater, who told this to reporters on Monday. And in addition to tracing the supply chain of lettuce, FDA staff have begun testing samples of produce coming across the U.S. border.
1: Still on page 2 of today's Daily Press, the next story headline, Virginia lawmakers weigh election shift. The subheadline reads, potential move of gubernatorial races under discussion. And the story comes from Richmond Times-Dispatch reporter Anna Bryson. Virginia's closely watched off-year elections have long made the state a national political bellwether, but lawmakers are considering moving them to even-numbered years alongside federal races, moving the gubernatorial election alongside either presidential elections or midterms. The hope is that not having elections every year would increase voter turnout. At a meeting last week, a Virginia General Assembly panel narrowed its options on what it might propose to the full legislature if the 8-member panel votes to move forward at its August meeting. One option would put the governor's race on the federal midterm ballot and Virginia Senate races on the presidential ballot. The other would hold gubernatorial elections during presidential years and Senate elections during federal midterms. Under either option, the House of Delegates would be elected every 2 years alongside federal races. Transitioning the state's elections schedule would require amending the Constitution, a multi-year process on which the public would get to vote. Members from the University of Virginia's Karsh Institute of Democracy told lawmakers that moving elections onto the federal calendar would significantly increase turnout, particularly among younger, lower-income, and minority voters who are less likely to participate in off-year elections. About half of Virginia's registered voters cast ballots in last year's election for governor, while about 70% voted the year prior in the presidential election. Virginia is one of only 5 states that hold gubernatorial elections in odd-numbered years, separate from presidential and congressional elections. The others are Kentucky, Louisiana, Mississippi, and New Jersey. The researchers assisting the panel conducted a survey of 1,000 Virginia residents, finding that 57% supported consolidating state and federal elections, 29% were neutral, 14% opposed the idea. Support was comparable among Republicans and Democrats and was especially high among adults younger than 50, full-time workers, and people with children at home. 42% of respondents said consolidation would make them more likely to vote in state elections. 54% said it would make no difference. 4% said it would make them less likely to vote. Researchers said the evidence doesn't indicate that consolidating elections would benefit either party. Recent research suggests that off-cycle local elections help limit the degree to which those elections are nationalized. Delegate Dan Helmer, a Democrat from Fairfax, pushed back on that idea, saying Virginia's elections have been nationalized for years. He said at last week's meeting, quote, these are currently nationalized races and, in fact, probably further nationalized by the fact that they happen on odd years in which national money flows to both sides. The transition to consolidating elections would require temporarily shortening or extending some officials' terms. The panel will meet again this week to review the constitutional and legal language necessary to make the change before deciding at a meeting in August whether to recommend them to the full General Assembly next session next year.
2: Staying with election news, this time from Suffolk, comes this story from staff writer Maggie Alwine. 4 seats each open on City Council School Board. Suffolk. 4 seats are up for Suffolk City Council election this November, along with 4 seats on the school board. The general election is November 3rd and nonpartisan. City Council incumbent John Rector will face challenges for the Suffolk Borough seat from current school board member Tyron Riddick and real estate agent Dwight James. Rector began his first term on the council in 2023. Riddick's term on the school board expires in December. Stephen Cheeks and Jeffrey Farron are running to fill Riddick's Suffolk Borough School Board seat. Mary Hill will oppose incumbent Shelley Butler Barlow, who has held the seat since 2021, to represent the Chuckatuck Borough. Karima Lockwood will challenge incumbent Kim Slingluff for the borough's school board seat. Slingluff's term began in 2023. Former vice mayor and city council incumbent Leroy Bennett will face challenge from Will Smith to represent the Cypress Borough. Smith was appointed to the Suffolk Redevelopment and Housing Authority in 2025. Bennett has served on the council since his initial election in 1996. School board member Karen Jenkins' term expires this year, and she will be running unopposed for the Cypress seat. Incumbent Timothy Johnson will run unchallenged for his 4th term on city council, representing Holy Neck Borough. He first ran and was elected in 2014. School board incumbent Dawn Marie Brittingham will face former public school teacher and administrator Wendy Benhausen.
1: Some region briefs. In Norfolk, a woman is charged in a man's death. A domestic-related stabbing left a man dead and a woman charged with his murder, police said. 12:55 in the morning Saturday, police found a 19-year-old man with a life-threatening stab wound. He was in a home in the 400 block of East Little Creek Road off Tidewater Drive. The man, identified as Norfolk resident Kyle Runningqual, was taken to a hospital where he later died. Norfolk's Krishwana A. Allen, 19 years old, was taken into custody at the scene. On Monday, Norfolk police said Allen had been charged with second-degree murder. She's been held in the jail without bond. Police did not reveal any information about the relationship between the two. And from Newport News, one dies and one critically wounded in a shooting. A fatal shooting in Denby left one person dead and another with life-threatening injuries, according to police. At 8:48 p.m. Friday, Newport News police responded to the Teardrop Lane address after getting a report of a shooting. When officers arrived, they found 2 people with gunshot wounds. One was found inside a vehicle, the other found on the ground near the vehicle. Both went to the hospital. One, Newport News resident Jason Ernesto Martinez Hernandez, 19 years old, died from his injuries. Police say the investigation is ongoing.
2: Coming from Nation and World Briefs, this story on page 6 of the Daily Press, dated July 21st, in the middle of the page, is Pentagon withholds U.S. military injuries in clash. Officials say earlier Iran strikes injure dozens of service members. And there's a picture of Secretary of Defense Pete Hegseth from July 2nd with a couple of military members. This story from the New York Times by Eric Schmidt. In the week leading up to the Iranian attack Friday that killed 2 U.S. soldiers and left 1 service member missing in Jordan, Iran carried out 3 other strikes against U.S. forces in the country. Those attacks injured dozens of U.S. service members and damaged several helicopters, according to several U.S. officials who spoke on the condition of anonymity to discuss operational matters. But the Pentagon did not disclose the earlier strikes, nor the casualties and damage they inflicted. The episode is the latest example during the Iran conflict of the tensions between what the Pentagon says is the need for operational security and the government's obligation to inform the public about the conduct of the war. In statements after airstrikes against Iranian military sites last week, U.S. Central Command said it was retaliating for Iran's attack against commercial ships transiting the Strait of Hormuz, never mentioning Iran's strikes on bases in the region, including in Jordan. Central Command is not required to release information about injured service members, especially when they quickly return to duty, a U.S. military official said. Moreover, another U.S. military official added, "Why would the Pentagon divulge information that could help Iran zero in on its deadly ballistic missiles and drone attacks in Jordan and other bases in the Middle East where thousands of U.S. troops are stationed?" Central Command has also stopped announcing how many sites in Iran it hits each day for the same reason, U.S. officials say. Sean Parnell, the chief Pentagon spokesperson, said the military had not withheld or misrepresented U.S. casualties in the war. Quote, "Claims of concealment are fabrications meant to further distress the American people in the wake of three service members killed in action," he said in a statement. He pointed to the Pentagon's Defense Casualty Analysis System, which he said was, quote, "regularly updated," end quote, with the latest information regarding dead and wounded U.S. troops. The publicly available site offers aggregate figures, but does not include information on specific mass casualty attacks of the sort that have occurred in Jordan over the last week. Quote, "Cherry-picking raw numbers without context paints a deliberately misleading and incomplete picture," end quote, Parnell added. In the days since the collapse of the fragile truce, the Pentagon has provided little information about the U.S. military strategy after nearly 5 months of war. The last major Pentagon briefing on the war was in early May. In the past several months, the Trump administration has failed to disclose how the Iran war has drained U.S. supplies of critical, costly weapons and how Iran retained and rebuilt substantial missile capabilities. The subject of American casualties in the war is similarly sensitive. The deaths of two Army soldiers in Jordan on Friday and another service member in northern Iraq brings to 17 the total number of U.S. military personnel killed since the United States and Israel launched attacks on Iran on February 28th. The Pentagon's casualty reporting protocols call for publicly identifying deceased service members only after 24 hours have passed since the next of kin were notified. The names of troops wounded in action are typically not released. In a statement Saturday, Central Command said four U.S. service members wounded in Friday's attack were taken to Jordanian hospitals and had been discharged. More U.S. troops received minor injuries and had returned to duty, the statement said, but did not specify how many. The statement did not mention service members injured in the previous three attacks in Jordan last week. In a brief phone call with News Nation, President Donald Trump said the troops died, quote, "in service of our country," end quote, and reiterated the war's primary goal of, quote, "never allowing Iran to have a nuclear weapon," end quote. Defense Secretary Pete Hegseth said on social media Saturday that the loss of the two U.S. soldiers would stiffen American resolve. According to the Pentagon's casualty reporting site, 427 U.S. service members have been injured in the Iran conflict. The site counts 14 troops killed in hostile and non-hostile incidents. The online death figures have not been updated to include the deaths the Pentagon announced over the weekend. Parnell said the figures for wounded troops include, quote, "everything from minor sprained ankles during routine training to incidents entirely unrelated to combat operations," end quote. More than 1,700 Iranian civilians have died in the war, according to estimates.
1: Still on page 6, the Nation and World page, the headline on this story reads, U.S. and Iran expand attacks across Gulf. The subheading, Houthis in Yemen announce an embargo against Saudi Arabia. And the story comes from the Associated Press and is written by John Gambrell. Dateline, Dubai, United Arab Emirates. The United States military said late Monday it was carrying out its 10th consecutive night of strikes on Iran in a push to reopen the Strait of Hormuz. The renewed bombings came following the death of another American service member and after Iran launched attacks on American allies Kuwait, Jordan, and Bahrain, home of the U.S. Navy's Fifth Fleet. U.S. Central Command said on social media that the latest strikes, quote, are designed to further degrade Iranian military capabilities used to attack commercial shipping in the strait. Even as the U.S. and Iran inch closer to all-out war again, glimmers of hope appeared on the diplomatic front as Iran's interior minister traveled to Pakistan, a key mediator in the conflict, for talks. The interim deal signed last month that was meant to end the fighting has crumbled. Shipping through the Strait of Hormuz, a vital supply route for world energy supplies, has largely stalled. And as fighting intensifies, both sides have targeted civilian infrastructure relied on by millions of people. A new pressure point could emerge for world energy markets as Yemen's Houthi rebels announced Monday a maritime embargo against Saudi Arabia. The Houthis, who are backed by Iran, said they would block shipping between the Red Sea and the Gulf of Aden in response to an attack on Sana'a International Airport last week that they blamed on Saudi Arabia. With the Strait of Hormuz blocked, Saudi Arabia has been relying on a pipeline to the Red Sea to get millions of barrels of oil out to market. The Houthis earlier demonstrated their ability to disrupt shipping when they targeted ships for months over the Israel-Hamas war in Gaza, with over 100 vessels attacked. There was no immediate response from Saudi Arabia. The escalation has pushed oil prices higher in recent weeks. Benchmark Brent crude traded Monday above $88 a barrel, and regular gasoline in the U.S. climbed to an average of $4 a gallon, keeping pressure on Americans' wallets ahead of midterm elections this fall. The U.S. military identified two soldiers who were killed in Jordan in attacks that left a third person missing. Separately, the military confirmed another death in Iraq on Saturday during the, quote, controlled detonation of a downed Iranian drone. President Donald Trump took to social media on Monday to warn that, the president's words now, every time Iran kills an American soldier, they will pay for that killing many times over, end quote. Trump was planning to attend a ceremony on Tuesday evening at Dover Air Force Base, where at least one service member's remains were due to arrive. The U.S. military's Central Command said its ninth straight night of airstrikes targeted Iranian military command centers, air defense and coastal surveillance sites, maritime capabilities, missile and drone launch sites, and communications networks. Last week, the U.S. struck bridges and a tower at an Iranian port. Iran's state-run Inran news agency reported that the American strikes killed at least one person around Tabriz, a northwestern city about 325 miles from the capital, Tehran. Tabriz is believed to host underground missile bases run by Iran's paramilitary Revolutionary Guard. U.S. strikes likely also hit Bandar Imam Khomeini in Khuzestan province, Sirik and Jask in Hormozgan province, and Konrak and Chabahar in Sistan and Baluchistan province, according to INRA. The British military's United Kingdom Maritime Trade Operations Center said Monday evening that a second ship had been attacked a day earlier in the Strait of Hormuz, this one off the coast of the United Arab Emirates. The other vessel caught fire in the Strait of Hormuz after being hit by a projectile near the coastline of Oman. The crew abandoned the vessel, which was adrift and still ablaze, hours later, according to the report. The route around Oman has been the one the U.S. military has encouraged ships to travel to avoid Iran's control. The guard later claimed it was targeting tankers in the strait. Tehran also hit U.S. allied countries throughout the Middle East. Kuwait said its air defenses fired at an incoming barrage, and Jordan's armed forces said Monday evening they had shot down 3 Iranian missiles, adding that there had been no material damage or casualties. There was no immediate word from Iran. Bahrain's foreign ministry condemned Iranian drone strikes targeting the country's air traffic system, saying they endanger travel for civilians. Trump has threatened to target Iran's power stations and bridges to try to compel Tehran to loosen its hold on the Strait of Hormuz, through which 1/5 of world oil supplies were shipped before the war. Recent attacks suggest the U.S. military is carrying out that plan. The U.S. in the past week reimposed a naval blockade on Iranian ports to halt its shipments of crude oil. The military said it has redirected 7 ships and disabled one since then. Pakistan has intensified diplomatic efforts recently to resuscitate the interim ceasefire reached last month that called for resolving remaining issues tied to the war within 60 days, the truce unraveled after both sides resumed attacks on each other's military installations and other infrastructures.
2: There are no obituaries in today's digital version of the Daily Press, dated July 21st. Our next story is at the bottom of page 7, and it's titled

0: unraveled after both sides resumed attacks on each other's military installations and other infrastructures.
1: There are no obituaries in today's digital version of the Daily Press, dated July 21st. Our next story is at the bottom of page 7, and it's titled, DOJ Sought Phone Records of New York Times Journalist Kin. And again, this comes from the New York Times. The Trump administration sought the phone records of several New York Times journalists and their relatives, including one reporter's mother, in an effort to unmask the confidential sources who had provided information for articles about the security capabilities of the President Donald Trump's new Air Force One jet. The Justice Department told the Times late last week that it had issued subpoenas to third-party phone service providers seeking several journalists' phones and text messaging records. That effort was in addition to the subpoenas issued July 10th that sought to compel reporters to testify before a federal grand jury. The government's action amounted to an extraordinarily aggressive and unorthodox attempt by the Trump administration to unearth the confidential sources of independent journalists whose reporting had angered the president. The additional subpoenas, which also sought information about calls and messages on the phones of two of the reporter's spouses, were described in a motion filed Saturday by lawyers for the Times seeking to squash the request. The motion was unsealed Monday morning by Judge Arun Subramanian of the U.S. District Court in New York City. The government began a leak investigation into the Times' coverage days after the news outlet reported earlier this month that federal officials harbored significant concerns about the security capabilities of Trump's new Qatari-donated Air Force One jet. Trump was enraged by that reporting, and the White House directed FBI Director Kash Patel to oversee the investigation. The president had flown on the Qatari-built jet to Turkey, touting its gilded interiors to reporters, but then departed on the older Air Force One at the urging of the Secret Service. Asked Sunday about the security issues, Trump said that the new jet would be quote-unquote maxed out in about a month or so, suggesting it could get additional defensive capabilities to match the standards of the older jets used for presidential travel. All of the subpoenas have been paused until Subramanian's rules on the Times' motion to quash. A hearing is scheduled on the matter for Thursday in New York City. In its motion Saturday, the Times said that the Justice Department had violated its own guidelines for media subpoenas when it waited a week to notify the Times about the phone record request, calling the delay, quote, deeply concerning. The news outlet also laid out a series of events that it said amounted to, quote, bad faith effort to intimidate the journalist and chill their ability to report on the administration, end quote. The Times said that two of the government's subpoenas sought phone records dating back to January 1st, many months before the Times reported on the Air Force One security concerns. Quote, that time frame strongly suggests that the department is using this investigation not to focus on any purported concerns arising from the July 8th and 9th articles, but instead to forage for information about the journalist's sources' relationships more broadly, end quote, the newspaper said. The Times also raised concerns about the government's attempt to extract the phone records of its journalist relatives.
0: The next story headline, Jackson surges as Maine Democrats' likely replacement for Senate race. And the story comes from the Associated Press and reporter Kimberly Crucey. Troy Jackson, a former Maine lawmaker and fifth-generation logger from the North Maine woods, has emerged as the likely new replacement for the state's Democratic Senate nominee after former candidate Graham Plattner quit the high-stakes race less than 2 weeks ago. Plattner's departure followed a sexual assault allegation that he denied but forced his exit anyway. It sparked a wave of potential candidates eager to prove to Mainers that they could take on longtime Republican

0: Republican Senator Susan Collins. But by Sunday, the field had largely been cleared after Jackson supporters spent the weekend securing hundreds of delegates who promised to back him at the upcoming state convention. Under a never-before-used system to replace Plattner, delegates will vote Saturday in Bangor on a new Senate nominee. Of the 601 delegates who will gather this weekend, Jackson's campaign says they have just over 480 committed to supporting him. Top opponents, ranging from Secretary of State Shenna Bellows to Nirav Shah, former director of Maine's Center for Disease Control and Prevention, have since dropped out, while Jackson announced Monday that he was focusing his attention on ousting Collins. In a statement, Jackson said, quote, "I'm grateful to Democrats across Maine for putting their faith in me and in what we're fighting for. This didn't happen because of one person." The quote goes on. He said it happened because hundreds of volunteers put in the hours, knocked on doors, made phone calls, and believed we could build something bigger than ourselves. Yet securing the nomination is only just the beginning of challenges facing Jackson. There is little more than 100 days until the general election, meaning Jackson faces an uphill battle raising campaign funds when Collins already has millions. As former state Senate president, Jackson may be more politically vetted than Plattner was running as a first-time candidate, but the logger's backing of progressive policies will leave him open to plenty of attacks by Republicans, according to Nicholas Jacobs, a political scientist at Colby College in Maine. Like Plattner, Jackson has said he wants to get rid of immigration and customs enforcement, which has become top of mind for many Mainers after an ICE officer fatally shot a driver last week. Jackson has also called for Medicare for All, which envisions a government-run health plan that guarantees coverage for all with no premiums.
1: In business news, on page 10 of the Daily Press, is this piece. Gas prices in U.S. climbing back to $4 as war reignites. Again, this piece is from the New York Times. After a brief respite, the price of gas is back on the rise. On Monday, the average price at the pump in the United States climbed to $4 a gallon, according to AAA Motor Club, as the war with Iran reignited, halting most shipping and pinching already depleted global refineries. The price had surged 13 cents higher from a week ago, when it averaged $3.87 across the country. It is a return to the elevated prices seen this spring. In March, shortly after the United States and Israel attacked Iran, gas prices in the United States hit an average of $4 a gallon for the first time since 2022, after Russia invaded Ukraine. Prices breached $4.50 in May before gradually dropping below the $4 threshold after the United States and Iran agreed to a tentative ceasefire. The preliminary agreement did not hold, and the conflict has escalated once more, with the United States this week reinstating a naval blockade on Iranian ports in the Strait of Hormuz, a vital waterway for oil and gas transport. The blockade and the strikes in the area have all but halted shipping, pushing up energy prices. Brent crude, the international benchmark for oil, rose above $9 a barrel Monday, the highest in over a month. West Texas Intermediate, the U.S. benchmark, was $82 a barrel. On Thursday, the average price of diesel rose above $5 a gallon, up 33% since the start of the war. On Monday, diesel was $5.11 a gallon, up about 23 cents from a week earlier. The national average price does not reflect the wide range of prices across the country. Prices in many southern states, for instance, are closer to $3.60 a gallon, while they're around $5.50 a gallon in California.
0: Moving on now to the opinion page, the opinion of the editorial staff of the newspapers, this one titled Mutual Affection, and the subhead reads U.S. Foreign Guests Forged Connections During the World Cup. Spain's 1-0 victory over Argentina in the World Cup final on Sunday wasn't the most entertaining match, but still served as the culmination of a month-long celebration that spanned the North American continent. From Vancouver to Miami, Los Angeles to Mexico City, the three host nations collaborated to produce an experience that was as thrilling on the field as it was entertaining off it. It wasn't all smooth sailing, and some concerns leading up to the tournament were well placed, but the World Cup showed the United States at its best, a gracious and welcome host to millions of visitors who fell in love with our nation and whose affection was warmly reciprocated. This year's World Cup featured 104 matches played in 16 cities across three countries. Over a little more than 5 weeks, some 6.8 million fans filled stadiums, while an estimated 5.5 million watched games at FanFest events. Millions more watched at bars and restaurants or at home, making this by far the largest, most attended World Cup in history. The U.S. men's national team entered the tournament on home soil, their first in 32 years, with ambition and hope. Winning the World Cup was a pipe dream, but there was belief, both within the team and across the country, that the players could seize their opportunity, lifted by raucous home crowds, and progress deep into the knockout rounds. Two wins to open the group stage against Paraguay and Australia only ratcheted up the excitement. A meaningless loss to Turkey followed before a 2-0 win over Bosnia-Herzegovina shortly before Independence Day had Americans dreaming big. Unfortunately, a Belgium squad, motivated in part by a decision made at the behest of President Donald Trump to reverse a red card suspension of U.S. men's national team striker Fologren Balogun, had other plans. Its 4-1 win eliminated the United States in the round of 16. There was concern that Trump's presence would be ubiquitous throughout the tournament and that he would co-opt the World Cup to advance his draconian immigration policies or otherwise leverage the event for his own ends. But other than his intervention with the suspension, which rankled the Belgian Federation, the European football governing body, and the sport's many enthusiasts, Trump was noticeably absent prior to his attendance at Sunday's final in New York. That's not to say the administration didn't affect the event. Its treatment of the Iranian team, which was forced to stay in Mexico, though its matches were played in the United States, and its decision to prohibit entry to Somali referee Omar Agtran, scores of international journalists and an untold number of fans, were self-inflicted wounds. And yet, in spite of those issues, the tournament that millions saw in person and millions more watched was a thing of beauty. The world fell in love with plucky Cape Verde, an African nation with roughly the same population as Virginia Beach, that played both finalists and toe-to-toe in earlier rounds. They were awed by the timeless magic of Argentine playmaker Lionel Messi, the brilliance of French striker Kylian Mbappe, and the joyful, nearly unstoppable Norwegian goal scorer Erling Haaland. But the takeaway from these last few weeks has been the United States' warm embrace of its foreign guests. Scottish fans taking over Boston, Lawrence, Kansas, cheering Algeria, which chose the city for its training center, seas of orange-clad Netherlands supporters filling up streets before their matches. That appreciation goes both ways. Social media is awash with our visitors, gushing about their time here, explaining how their perceptions of the United States were shattered in recent weeks as they experienced all that our country has to offer. One hopes that mutual goodwill lasts long after the confetti is collected, the stadiums fall silent, and the magic of the last month fades into memory. We should be proud of what transpired in this tournament and the connections it forges between Americans and the larger world.
1: This guest editorial piece comes from Stephen Moore of Creators Content Agency. Move over Wall Street. Here comes the Texas Longhorns. The New York Stock Exchange opened its doors over 230 years ago. It has been one of the iconic symbols of America's economic might for more than two centuries. But for how much longer? Now the challenge for supremacy isn't coming from London or Tokyo or Hong Kong or Beijing. It's coming from Texas. The Wall Street Journal reported in recent days that the Texas Stock Exchange is now officially open for business and trading is expected to start soon. Everything is big in Texas, as the saying goes, so New Yorkers should take this rival stock exchange seriously. In some ways, the idea that Dallas could become the new financial center makes sense. Texas has no income tax. New York City has the highest income tax, capital gains tax, and dividend tax. Mayor Zoran Mamdani is threatening even higher, quote, soak the rich tax increases as part of his goal of making NYC a socialist mecca. Housing will be free, groceries will be free, healthcare will be free, buses will be free. This isn't democratic socialism, this is unmitigated socialism. New York was already losing to Texas before any of this happened. Over the past decade, nearly 2 million residents of New York State have fled. Many of them are now in Texas. New York has lost almost $1 trillion of income cumulatively, over the past 12 years. How has Texas surpassed New York so quickly as a business haven? Almost 300 business headquarters have moved into Texas over the past decade. First, Texas lured businesses out of New York with much lower taxes and business-friendly rules. Second, it adopted legal structures making Texas a strategic state to incorporate in. It kept the trial lawyers at arm's length to avoid costly and even crippling lawsuits. And now comes the TXSE, with the aim of dethroning Wall Street as the financial trading capital of the world. I've warned politicians in New York many times that Wall Street cannot survive as the financial capital when Manhattan imposes the most punitive taxes in the nation on capital investment. This would be like Nebraska and Iowa putting hefty taxes on corn production. If you tax something, you get less of it. Wall Street today pales in comparison to the bustling center of financial trading that it once was. Dallas already has many financial services jobs as Manhattan. When New Yorkers voted for a socialist to run the city, it was as if they were signing a death sentence for the famous Wall Street bull. It isn't just rich people who will be hurt if Wall Street continues to hemorrhage jobs. Right now, more than 150,000 New Yorkers' jobs are tied to the stock exchange and financial trading. Thousands more lower-income service workers are dependent on Wall Street's success. The socialists think that this is all unfair, given the high Wall Street salaries. So the socialist parasites are now killing the host. The mystery is why this exodus from Wall Street has taken so long. Why do companies keep paying the New York income tax bills when they and their workers can pay zero income tax deep in the heart of Texas? Sadly, more than two centuries after the birth of the NYSE, Wall Street could become a ghost town. No jumping out of windows as during the October 1929 crash, but by 2029, there may not be much of a Wall Street left. Meanwhile, all the Ivy League professors at Columbia University still assure the Mamdanis of the world that taxes don't matter and socialism is a viable form of economic governance. New Yorkers will learn the hard way just how wrong the social intellectuals are. Stephen Moore is a former senior economic advisor of President Donald Trump and the co-founder of Unleash Prosperity, which advocates for education freedom for all children. He wrote this for Creators Syndicate.
0: Moving on now to your views or letters to the opinion page. Shall we take turns with these, you want? Okay. The first one, headlined Buffoonery, I have heard and seen enough of this buffoonery. I watched President Donald Trump's Thursday speech on Fox News. It's pretty obvious that our president is terrified about the November elections. It was really shameful to watch him flailing with no truth to back up anything, and I mean anything, he was crowing about. Let me see if I can get this right. Trump's attorney general at the time, Bill Barr, said that there was no fraud or election interference that would have changed the results of the 2020 election. His data analyst and tech people said the same thing. Trump seems to overlook that fact. He was the president when this rigged election was taking place. Let me say this to all the people who voted for this man. When you elect an acute narcissist as the president, you ought not to be surprised when he won't admit that he lost an election, even if it was years ago. It is just extremely embarrassing to let the rest of the world know that our country has come to this. And that letter comes from Vernon C. Crump III of Portsmouth.
1: By a long shot, a Fox News poll conducted in March, reported that more than 50% of Democrats favor socialism over capitalism. Validating that statistic, socialists subsequently won Democratic Party primaries in several congressional districts and major cities, including the nation's capital. If the November midterm election returns Congress to Democratic control, anticipate elected socialists to deep dive into Karl Marx's social and economic theory, amplifying their anti-capitalist rhetoric while exhorting egregious ideological attacks on the natural law anchoring our 250-year-old constitutional republic. During the early 20th century, organizations such as the Socialist Party of America were not under the party's tent, although a scattering of socialist candidates for public office were Democrats. Socialism resurged in the 1980s with the founding of the Democratic Socialists of America. DSA presumes its current collectivist banner, quote, a better life for all, end quote, is a winning ticket on election day for its candidates in the Democratic Party. I believe the DSA expects to commandeer the 2028 Democratic Party convention. If successful, the party platform will regurgitate DSA's unattainable promises, and a vetted socialist will be the Democratic presidential candidate. Optimistically, a tidal wave of mainstream American voters will sweep DSA into obscurity, the party disintegrated by the anti-socialist undertow. Marx's call to action, rephrased accordingly, could, quote, by a long shot, end quote, be the party's only political lifeline. Democratic capitalists of the USA, unite. You have nothing to lose but socialism's charms. And this was from Herb Klein in Virginia Beach.
0: I'm going to read the next letter, and then I did find a couple of obituaries in the printed edition of today's Daily Press, so I'll do that. And if you want to, when we finish with that, we can move on to Ask Eric. Does that work for you?
1: Sounds great.
0: Okay. The next letter, titled Freedom, regarding Puerto Rican statehood, and that comes from your views on July 15th. Our founding principles include no taxation without representation, and many Puerto Ricans pay income tax just like the rest of us. Those are folks who either have income from outside Puerto Rico, which includes federal government employees, military personnel, businesses with federal contracts, and folks with other foreign income. Note that Puerto Ricans are well represented in our military. In fact, they serve at a proportional rate that is nearly twice that of Virginia. The fact is that they contribute considerably to our country and would willingly contribute more as a state. Puerto Rico struggled for independence from Spain and achieved it in 1897 when it held its first elections. It lasted less than a year before the U.S. invaded in the Spanish-American War. The U.S. has since denied the island its independence, so how does that square with all other American principles? All men are created equal, they have certain unalienable rights, etc. There is interesting history behind the question of statehood because it has been debated and adjudicated. We should admit Puerto Rico as a full state or give the island its freedom as Puerto Ricans choose. And that comes from Robert Neese of Yorktown. The two obituaries in the printed version of today's Daily Press, the first from North Carolina, Palmer Scarborough Midget Jr. 86, of Jacksonville, Florida, born on January 15, 1940, passed away peacefully on May 10, 2026. Memorial gathering will be held at 9 o'clock in the morning on July 23rd at Twyford Funeral Home, 500 Budley Street in Manteo, North Carolina. And for the full obituary, you can visit legacy.com/legacy/Palmer-Midget. From Williamsburg, James City County, Colonel John B. Mosley, Sr., 78, of Williamsburg, passed away January 3rd, 2026. Funeral services will be held at Arlington National Cemetery on July 24th at 11 a.m., followed by a reception at Patton Hall at Fort Myer, Virginia. All are welcome to attend and celebrate John's life.
1: Perfect. And our first letter asking Eric, "Dear Eric, I was shopping at one of the major chain stores where I often shop. I checked my items out of the self-checkout line. When I got to my car and unloaded my purchases, stuck in the back of the shopping cart, there was a small item that I had completely overlooked. I immediately took the item back to the store, checked it out, and paid for it in the self-checkout line. Then a clerk followed me to my car, and I'm pretty sure took down my license plate number. She did not speak to me. I feel absolutely horrible about this, but it was a very honest mistake, and when I realized it, I immediately tried to correct it by taking the overlooked item back to the store and paying for it. I have never stolen anything in my entire life, and I am not about to start at age 80. What should I have done, innocent shopper?"
0: Dear shopper, you did the right thing. Indeed, you did more than many would have done after discovering an honest mistake. Many people resent the jobs lost to self-checkouts and the way that companies pass the task on to the consumer for no pay. I can't see how you could have acted more responsibly. The detective work on the part of the clerk is troubling. It also seems to be an overreaction. It could amount to nothing, but if you want to clear your mind, you may want to stop in and speak to the manager about what happened. If the store is concerned about loss prevention, they should have spoken to you while you were in the store. Taking down your license plate, if that's what the clerk did, reflects poorly on them, so ideally they would want to clear the air with you, too.
1: The second letter, "Dear Eric, I have a sister, quote-unquote Carol, who is also my best friend. Her daughter, my niece, is a complete narcissist and also a con artist. 6 months ago, my niece's husband ended up in the hospital with an aortic abruption. After several surgeries, the doctor said he needed a heart transplant, and 6 weeks ago, he got a new heart. He is still not doing well. A GoFundMe was started for the family, and instead of using it to pay her bills, my niece uses it to party away. 3 years ago, my niece was investigated by our state's attorney general for, quote-unquote, misplacing and, quote-unquote, misappropriating drugs that she was supposed to give her patients. She needed a $4,000 retainer, and my sister paid it. She went to trial, and she lost her nursing license. I am the only one who knows this. Now my niece's mother-in-law is texting my sister saying it takes a village to raise my niece's kids, and my sister should do more. The mother-in-law is a retired and very wealthy former lawyer. She doesn't know the whole story. Meanwhile, my niece posts things on Facebook about what a devoted mother and wife she is, even though she leaves the kids with my sister all the time. Since her husband has been in the hospital, my niece has flown to Miami twice, Costa Rica once, and goes on her quote-unquote party weekends every other weekend. She is also using the GoFundMe for tummy tucks, liposuction, and breast enhancement. Then she calls my sister and says, quote, while I am away, can you do the laundry and clean my house? I have known the mother-in-law and her husband for more than 40 years. Should I tell the mother-in-law the real story so she stops putting pressure on my sister? If not, how else can I support my sister? Signed, supportive sister.
0: Dear supportive, first ask your sister if she wants you to help by intervening with the mother-in-law. There seems to be a lot of chaos surrounding your niece, and the last thing you want to do is get yourself wrapped up in it. You may find that your sister doesn't want more conversation about all of this. Ultimately, this is between her and the mother-in-law. So if she wanted to be forthcoming about the challenges she's having with your niece, she could. The best way to support her may be to encourage her to set firmer boundaries with her daughter and to seek the appropriate support to keep her grandchildren safe. You can be upfront about this, telling her you're concerned about her and you think the situation with her daughter is out of hand. This doesn't have to come across as judgment, but if she's open to constructive feedback, it might be helpful to be reminded that she doesn't have to put up with this, and indeed doing so isn't the best path to supporting her grandchildren or her daughter, for that matter.
1: Okay. Annie's mailbox, the burden of always being available. Dear Annie, my younger sister has always been the fun one in our family. She breezes in late with a bottle of wine and a funny story, and somehow everyone forgives her before she has even taken off her coat. She forgets birthdays, cancels plans at the last minute, and borrows money she never seems to pay back. My parents still smile and say, quote, "That's just how she is," end quote. I, on the other hand, have become the family's unpaid manager. I am the one who takes my mother to her doctor's appointments, makes sure my father's prescriptions are filled, hosts Thanksgiving, and remembers who needs gluten-free stuffing. Last Christmas, my sister showed up 2 hours late with no gifts for anyone and was treated like the life of the party. I had been cooking for 2 days and barely got a thank you. The final straw came when my mother fell recently. I was the one who spent 6 hours in the emergency room with her. My sister posted a sweet photo of Mom on Facebook and got dozens of comments about what a devoted daughter she is. I sound resentful. I love my family, but I am exhausted from being reliable while my sister gets applause for showing up. How do I step back without looking selfish? Signed, the dependable daughter.
0: Dear Dependable, you do not sound selfish. You sound tired, and there is a difference. Families often get so used to the responsible person doing everything that they stop seeing the work. That does not make your resentment wrong. It makes it a warning light. Start stepping back in small, clear ways. Tell your parents and sister what you can do and what you cannot. For example, I can take Mom to the doctor on Tuesdays, but I can't manage every appointment. Then let your sister be asked directly. Do not rescue her from every dropped ball. Healthy families work best when responsibilities are shared, not silently carried by one person. If your parents resist at first, stay calm and consistent. People often need time to adjust when long-standing patterns begin to change. Give yourself permission to rest without guilt and trust that caring for yourself will ultimately make you better able to care for others. You may never get equal applause, but you can get a more balanced life. Being dependable is a gift, but being depleted is not.
1: Okay. Well, again, today is July 21st, and happy birthday to you. If today is your birthday, sharing the day are actor Lee Lawson, who is 83, cartoonist Gary Trudeau, who is 78, comedian John Lovitz is 69, actor Lance Guest is 66. Actor Alyssa Reiner is 56. Comedian Steve Byrne is 52. Percussionist Tato Melgar is 49. Actor Justin Bartha is 48. Singer Damian Marley is 48. Singer Blake Lewis is 45. And actor Betty Gilpin is 40.
0: Did you want to pass on the weather today?
1: Yes.
0: Why don't you tee that up, and I'll read a short story ahead of that.
1: Perfect.
0: The headline, Stars Fill World Cup Halftime Show. Madonna, Justin Bieber, BTS, and Shakira each brought a bit of one of their hits to the World Cup's first halftime show in a whirlwind performance Sunday that also squeezed in Burna Boy, Ted Lasso, and many Muppets. The show at MetLife Stadium in New Jersey was an attempt to bring Super Bowl vibes to the World Cup but the 11-minute performance was considerably more packed than the usual one headliner, 13-minute American football counterpart. Each headliner here spent about 2 minutes performing. On with the weather.
1: Well, it is teeing up to be several days of thunderstorms and rain. Today, the press is saying that we are going to have highs in the upper 80s, maybe lower 90s, and that tonight the lows will be in the hovering around the 80-degree mark. It's going to be humid and a gusty thunderstorm in the evening. Wednesday is more of the same, lower 80s, temperatures in the mid 60 to 70 range, humid, couple of p.m. thunderstorms. And again, this is our forecast that carries out through the week.
0: 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My name is Doug Boynton. My reading partner is
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2: Things like a head of iceberg lettuce, just taking off the top layers, can help to reduce that risk of food contamination from the outside, just like you would peel an orange.
3: With all the uncertainty around Cyclospora, how do consumers protect themselves?
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3: I'm Ilsa Chang.
4: And I'm Juana Summers. The Ebola outbreak has persisted for more than 2 months in the Democratic Republic of Congo.
3: And health officials are struggling with next steps.
5: The outbreak is well spread. You can see that there are lots of dots on the map of varying sizes.
4: Also, a famous pair of eagles east of Los Angeles could see a new housing development near their habitat.
3: Could that proposal threaten these birds that so many people watch on live stream?
6: It's almost like they know they're on a television show and they're putting on special skits all day long, and it's just hilarious.
4: Now the news.
7: Live from NPR News in Washington, I'm Ryland Barton. Defense Secretary Pete Hegseth says troop training would have to be cut back if the Pentagon doesn't get the $67 billion in supplemental funds it's requesting from Congress. He also raised concerns about troop pay and weapons that defend against enemy drones and missiles.
8: Without these funds, we face critical shortfalls that threaten our ability to also simply pay our service members, rapidly replenish equipment and munitions, and sustain vital operations without disruption.
7: Republicans are trying to pass the budget package before lawmakers take a month-long break to campaign for the midterm elections. Later this week, the Senate will consider another war powers resolution limiting President Trump's ability to unilaterally wage war. Most Americans disapprove of how Trump is handling the conflict as gas prices spike again. President Trump says he plans to help Lebanon. The U.S. has been trying to get Israeli forces to leave areas where they've been fighting Iranian-backed Hezbollah in southern Lebanon, as NPR's Michelle Kellerman reports.
9: Lebanese President Joseph Aoun says his goal is to end the state of hostility between Israel and Lebanon, and that he's been looking forward to this White House visit.
10: Meeting such a great president like yourself.
11: That's a very nice thing. See, he knows how to get to me.
9: Israel occupies large parts of southern Lebanon where it's fighting Iranian-backed Hezbollah. Under a U.S.-mediated pilot program, the Israelis have begun to hand off some small areas to the Lebanese armed forces. Aoun calls his country's military the backbone of stability and is asking for more U.S. support. President Trump didn't offer specifics, but says he will help a lot. Michelle Kelly. Solomon, NPR News, the State Department.
7: A software error in New Jersey led to more than 6,000 non-citizens being registered to vote. As NPR's Miles Parks reports, the state says the issue has been resolved, but such errors have been shown to fuel conspiracy theories.
12: The software error meant that thousands of people who answered no to the question, "Are you a U.S. citizen?" at a DMV, were still registered to vote anyway. New Jersey's Governor Mikey Sherrill called the problem serious, but she also said fewer than 400 of the mistaken registrants actually voted, and the erroneous registrations have now been removed as well. These sorts of bureaucratic errors aren't unheard of. Oregon dealt with a similar issue in 2024, but non-citizens have never been shown to register on purpose in anything but very small numbers. Still, experts expect these sorts of errors to be spotlighted by those looking to cast doubt on the entire election system this fall. Miles Parks, NPR News, Washington.
7: The Trump administration is seeking to toss aside a 60-year-old requirement for tens of thousands of private sector employers to submit workforce demographic reports to the Equal Employment Opportunity Commission. The EEOC's Republican majority rescinded the data collection requirement today. It's now subject to a 30-day public comment period. 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
13: 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Luminescence Foundation is dedicated to shedding light on neurological research focused on Alzheimer's and Parkinson's diseases and supporting land conservation initiatives. 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
14: It's 85 degrees at 6:04. Good evening. This is WHRO News. I'm Connor Worley. The federal government ordered all public housing buildings to be smoke-free in 2018. A study from Old Dominion University suggests smoking in public housing is still widespread in Hampton Roads. WHRO business and growth reporter Toby Cox fills us in.
15: Lead researcher Bryn Sheehan says the idea behind the study was to see which communities were taking the smoke-free policy seriously and had better air quality as a result. She expected a mixed bag. Instead, the study found consistently unhealthy levels of particles linked to cigarette smoke in public housing buildings across the region. She says safety is a major reason why.
16: Many of our residents spoke very openly about the safety concerns around the communities, having to walk 25 feet away from the building. In many, if not all, of these neighborhoods is a very unsafe place to be.
15: Sheehan says covered and well-lit designated smoking areas near public housing could make a difference. Toby Cox, WHRO News.
14: A Portsmouth firefighters union is asking the city to make good on a promise it made more than 2 years ago to allow collective bargaining for municipal employees. The union says a formal method to start bargaining would help address its safety and staffing concerns. WHRO's Natalia Nelson reports.
17: The Portsmouth City Council approved collective bargaining for city employees in November 2023, in theory. But without an official ordinance setting bargaining parameters, workers can't begin negotiating with the city. Tiffany Stewart, the president of Portsmouth's Firefighters and Paramedics Union, asked the council during their July 14th meeting to follow through.
18: Show us a vote on the record and finish what you started. Our members answer emergency calls every day in the heat, the rain, and the shine.
17: Stewart said the fire department is understaffed, leading to overtime, low morale, and potential occupational hazards. Several council members said they wanted to look into staffing issues, but none directly addressed Stewart's request for a bargaining ordinance. Natalia Nelson, WHRO News.
14: ATC continues now.
19: This is All Things Considered from NPR News. I'm Juana Summers in Washington.
3: And I'm Elsa Chang in Culver City, California. The Cyclospora outbreak continues to sicken thousands of people in record-breaking numbers, especially in the Midwest. So NPR's Yuki Noguchi joins us now to talk about what consumers need to know. Hi, Yuki.
20: Hi, Elsa.
3: Okay, so let's just start with where things stand at this moment. Like, what is the risk for the average consumer?
20: Yeah, someone with cyclosporiasis typically has persistent diarrhea, and it can last many weeks. Ugh. You know, it typically crops up every summer when it's hot. So the main danger here is dehydration, especially for babies, older or immunocompromised people. And that can cause, in severe cases, kidney failure, especially for people with diabetes or, you know, renal problems to begin with. But for most people, it's just miserable. You know, no deaths have been reported, but it's just miserable.
3: It sounds so miserable. And I've seen estimates that, like, what, about 10,000 people have gotten sick at this point. Is that accurate?
20: Yeah, the numbers are tricky. As of July 11th, the Centers for Disease Control and Prevention's disease surveillance says there are 3,700 confirmed cases. But we know it's much, much higher than that because of lags in reporting. Ann Zink, an Alaska ER doctor and health policy fellow at Yale, created a web tool to try to get public health data out faster. But she says confirming cyclosporiasis cases takes time.
2: It's not a test that we routinely do, so healthcare providers have to have a high suspicion. Patients need to have access to healthcare to be able to go in and get tested. Then the test takes a couple days to come back, and state and local health officials will send it to the state, and then that takes a little bit of time to look at, and then that has to be sent to the federal government, to CDC.
20: You know, so the upshot is that no one really knows how big this actually is and therefore when it might end.
3: Yeah. Okay, well, Yuki, where exactly are the risks currently the greatest right now in the U.S.? What do you know?
20: It depends on your geography and obviously proximity to the contamination. Experts think we're actually dealing with several unrelated outbreaks right now. The biggest by far is Michigan and Ohio, which account for most cases right now. U.S. health officials say iceberg lettuce from Taylor Farms in Mexico was the source. That product was recalled. But now if you look at a heat map of these states, you know, where the cases are, the southern Michigan border with Ohio is like the worst. It's like 10 times the rate of that of nearby states.
3: Wow. And at this point, we don't know the source. No produce has so far tested positive for the parasite, right?
20: Right, that's right. And that's actually not uncommon. You know, a crop is large, a sample is small, so it's hard, you know, it's easy to miss these things.
3: Yeah, but it's so frustrating. So what are consumers supposed to do at this point?
20: Yeah, it's hard also because Cyclospora is a tough parasite to kill. It's both waterborne and foodborne. It's resistant to chemicals typically used to treat produce and, you know, chlorine, like in pools, also typically won't kill it. So it will die when heated to 158 degrees, but, you know, that doesn't help if you're eating fresh produce and
3: right.
20: It can hide in the crevices of there. So Ann Fink, that ER doctor, recommends first buying from smaller local farms because this latest case involves a large processor and distributor. Plus,
2: I would also tell people to clean and wash them really well. And things like a head of iceberg lettuce, just taking off the top layers, can help to reduce that risk of food contamination from the outside, just like you would peel an orange.
20: You know, parasites tend to stick to the outside of produce.
3: And real quick, Yuki, what advice is there for people who think they might have contracted this?
20: Well, right now, given this outbreak, doctors are recommending coming in if symptoms last, and especially if you're cramping or seeing blood in your stool. The treatment is an antibiotic, and it can resolve within days.
3: That is NPR's Yuki Noguchi. Thank you, Yuki.
20: Thank you, Elsa.
4: The Trump administration is at it again. Late yesterday, the White House imposed 50% tariffs on a wide variety of Canadian goods, citing what it calls Canada's discriminatory treatment of American products. Krista Freeland knows a thing or two about the impact of tariffs. She was Canada's finance minister from 2020 to 2024, and she joins me now to talk through this latest turn in the tariff battle between the United States and its neighbor to the north. Welcome back to the program.
1: Great to be with you, Juana.
4: So we'll get to the specifics of the latest tariffs that President Trump is trying to impose in a moment, but you spoke to my colleague Mary Louise Kelly earlier this year, and you made the case for the importance of the U.S.-Canada trade relationship. For people who might not understand, what do you believe it is that Canada gets out of a healthy trade relationship with the U.S.?
1: Well, I think both Canada and the United States have stronger economies when we work together. Trade is the cheapest way to grow your economy when it's trade between comparable partners who have similar labor and environmental standards as Canada and the U.S. do. And something that Americans often don't realize about Canada, because we're so much smaller than you are, is how important we are as an export market for the U.S. Canada is the largest export market for the U.S., larger than China, Japan, the U.K., and France combined.
4: If you're taking stock of this moment in Canadian and U.S. relations, how significant of an impasse is this?
1: I think that this is the worst the Canada-U.S. relationship has been. Probably at any time. I would say at any time since the War of 1812, except Canada wasn't a country then. What's really, I think, hurtful to Canadians is the disrespect, the fact that Canada's sovereignty is openly and repeatedly challenged, the fact that Canada is being accused in this seemingly random way of unfair trade practices, when actually our trade is governed by a trading relationship whose negotiation I led and which Donald Trump signed off on. I was there when he signed our current trade deal that he is currently violating, and he called it the best trade deal ever.
19: In your opinion piece for the Financial Times, you make the case that the best strategy for a country that's targeted by Trump's tariffs is to hold the line, to retaliate, not negotiate. Tell us why.
1: I didn't say not negotiate. I think you should always negotiate. But my view when we negotiated the current trade agreement, the USMCA, was we do not escalate and we do not back down. You don't start a fight, but if the Trump administration starts a fight with you, you have to hold the line. And that's what I think Canada should do.
19: President Trump would argue that Canada is treating American products unfavorably. How would you respond to that?
1: It's just not true. The fact is that with the initial imposition of tariffs when President Trump was elected the second time, the U.S. violated its trade agreement with Canada. This escalation is coming from out of nowhere. And, you know, what it shows to Canadians, and I think to the world, is that even if you have a deal with Donald Trump, it doesn't matter. It doesn't count.
19: What would your advice be to Canadian leaders who are looking to figure out how to respond in this moment?
1: I think that now is the time for strength. Now is the time for dollar retaliation. I think Canadians are ready for that. Regular Canadians are already, of their own volition, choosing to boycott the U.S. Canadians are voting with their feet and not going on holiday in the U.S. Canadians are voting with their wallets and not buying U.S. goods. I think Canadians would support a strong position from the government of Canada.
19: Now, in your article, Krista, you lay out some lessons that the rest of the world is now learning as it relates to these tariffs. In your view, what's the message to other nations here?
1: I think that they have to recognize that appeasement doesn't work with the Trump administration. You may think that it's worth making some concessions, that it's worth, you know, eating some humble pie. It's worth excessively flattering President Trump, because you think that if you do that, you will sort of escape his attention and get a deal. But I think that what we're seeing from President Trump is no deal is permanent. He rips things up, and he only really respects the counterparties that respond with strength.
19: If no negotiations reached in the next 30 days, what could that mean for consumers in both countries?
1: You know, what it will mean for sure for the U.S. And for American consumers is higher prices. Tariffs are a tax. And right now, there is an affordability crisis in the United States. Inflation is actually pretty high in the U.S. That means that there is a danger that interest rates go up as well. So, you know, this policy, it's sort of doubly absurd because it's harmful for Americans and it hurts the Canada-U.S. relationship. And, you know, my message to your listeners is, if America can't get along with Canada, who can you get along with? America is the world's biggest economy. It has the world's biggest military. But I think even America needs friends in the world. And your government is doing a really good job of alienating all of your friends.
19: Krista Freeland, former Deputy Prime Minister of Canada and Minister of Foreign Affairs. She's a writer and resident fellow at Harvard's Institute of Politics. Thank you.
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1: It is 85 degrees at 6:18, coming up in 10 minutes on Marketplace. 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We'll look at what's driving demand. 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
5: 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Tomorrow afternoon at 2 on WHRV.
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0: 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I'm Juana Summers.
10: And I'm Elsa Chang. It's been more than a week since renewed fighting between the U.S. and Iran began. And again, all eyes are on Pakistan to broker a breakthrough once more. High-level diplomatic talks are underway in Islamabad today as key Pakistani mediators try to save a crumbling interim agreement. As NPR's Dia Hadid reports from Islamabad, this is a remarkable turn of fortune for Pakistan's army chief and for his country.
11: A brass band plays for Iran's president. He was visiting in June, a gesture of thanks, after Pakistan mediated a memorandum of understanding that set off negotiations on a peace deal, even amid flaring clashes. Pakistan's defense minister Khwaja Asif says his country has a new role, peacemaker.
12: We have attained a very praiseworthy role, which is a clean break from
11: when, in his view, Pakistan was unfairly labeled a
12: country which was identified with terrorism.
11: Arif Anur is a columnist with Pakistani newspaper Dawn. In a cafe, she says, this was unexpected.
13: Pieces of the puzzle kept falling into place in a way that perhaps nobody could have predicted.
11: In fact, when Trump was re-elected, Pakistan's military government worried they'd pay a price for jailing the former Prime Minister, Imran Khan, in 2023. Khan had good relations with Trump in his first administration. And Trump confidant, Richard Grenell, demanded his release in now-deleted tweets.
14: Everybody was worried, actually.
11: Abdullah Khan heads the Pakistan Institute for Conflict and Security Studies. He says the military-backed government worked to get into Trump's good books, including by extraditing a man accused of involvement in the 2021 Kabul attack that killed more than a dozen service members during America's withdrawal from Afghanistan. Khan says that effort paid off. Trump thanked Pakistan in his first joint session of Congress in March last year.
15: And I want to thank especially the government of Pakistan for helping arrest this monster.
11: A few weeks later, events took another turn.
16: India struck multiple targets across Pakistan in the most extensive strikes in more than 50 years.
11: Pakistan caught Trump's attention as it fought back and claimed to have downed Indian fighter jets. After that days-long war, President Trump hosted Army Chief Field Marshal Asim Manir in the White House. Afterwards, he began calling him my favorite general. And Pakistan flattered a man who enjoys flattery.
17: Mr. President, I would like to salute you.
11: That's Prime Minister Shehbaz Sharif. In audio from the Associated Press last October, he announces,
17: I would like to nominate this great president for Nobel Peace Prize.
11: So by the time the US and Israel began their war on Iran in late February, columnist Noor says Pakistan was uniquely placed to play peacemaker.
13: There was nobody else who could have played this role.
11: She says the Army Chief Field Marshal Asim Manir worked to contain the war, to stop it from spreading. He tapped his newfound contacts at the White House alongside the Prime Minister, Shehbaz Sharif. And Iran, too, was short on friends, and Pakistan's Interior Minister, Mohsen Naqvi, was dispatched to Tehran. It helped that he was from Pakistan's large Shia minority. Shortly after the war began, Pakistan arranged a ceasefire between the US and Iran that has curbed the worst clashes. That was followed by April talks in Islamabad. They quickly collapsed, but Pakistani mediators kept trying. Then, in mid-June...
18: We just made a great settlement of... the war with Iran.
11: Now

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1: This final note on the way out today, in which one hates to add to our mutual concerns about higher prices and what it's going to mean for the economy. Clearly, though, researchers at Deutsche Bank have no such qualms. They published a paper this week pointing out that the really strong El Nino we're expected to get this year is going to be, and this is a quote, a multidimensional supply shock. It's going to affect agriculture and shipping, hydroelectric power, too, because some areas are going to get less rain. A strong El Nino, Deutsche Bank writes, would be another negative supply shock when the global economy has limited room to absorb one. Which is great. Just great. Jordan Manji, Zanil Maharaj, Janet Wynn, Olga Oxman, and Virginia K. Smith are the digital team. I'm Kai Rizdal. We will see you tomorrow, everybody. This is APM.
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0: Hello, and welcome to the WHRO Voice Short Story Hour, where we feature weekly readings of popular short fiction stories from classic and contemporary literature. Our audio reading programs are specifically designed for and primarily directed to people who are blind, visually impaired, or of other conditions preventing them from reading standard printed material. All of our readers at the WHRO Voice are volunteers. My name is Jonathan Bacon. Today, we'll be reading from the book entitled The Final Adventures of Sherlock Holmes by Arthur Conan Doyle. Today's readings were originally published in Collier's Weekly in the first decades of the 20th century. They were collected together in a volume entitled His Last Bow in 1917, and that year they were copyrighted by Sir Arthur Conan Doyle. The edition I am reading from is copyrighted 1995 by the Easton Press. The Adventure of the Dying Detective. Mrs. Hudson, the landlady of Sherlock Holmes, was a long-suffering woman. Not only was her first-floor flat invaded at all hours by throngs of singular and often undesirable characters, but her remarkable lodger showed an eccentricity and irregularity in his life which must have sorely tried her patience. His incredible untidiness, his addiction to music at strange hours, his occasional revolver practice within doors, his weird and often malodorous scientific experiments, and the atmosphere of violence and danger which hung around him made him the very worst tenant in London. On the other hand, his payments were princely. I have no doubt that the house might have been purchased at the price which Holmes paid for his rooms during the years that I was with him. The landlady stood in the deepest awe of him, and never dared to interfere with him, however outrageous his proceedings might seem. She was fond of him, too, for he had a remarkable gentleness and courtesy in his dealings with women. He disliked and distrusted the sex, but was always a chivalrous opponent. Knowing how genuine was her regard for him, I listened earnestly to her story when she came to my rooms in the second year of my married life, and told me of the sad condition to which my poor friend was reduced. "He's dying, Dr. Watson," said she. "For 3 days he has been sinking. I doubt if he will last the day. He would not let me get a doctor. This morning, when I saw his bones sticking out of his face, and his great bright eyes looking at me, I could stand no more of it. With your leave or without it, Mr. Holmes, I'm going for a doctor this very minute," said I. "Let it be Watson, then," said he. "I wouldn't waste an hour in coming to him, sir, or you may not see him alive." I was horrified, for I had heard nothing of his illness. I need not say that I rushed for my coat and my hat. As we drove back, I asked for the details. "There is little I can tell you, sir. He has been working at a case down at Rotherhithe, in an alley near the river, and has brought back this illness with him. He took to bed on Wednesday afternoon, and has never moved since. For these 3 days, neither food nor drink has passed his lips."
1: "Well, good God, why did you not call in a doctor?"
0: "He wouldn't have it, sir. You know how masterful he is. I didn't dare to disobey him. But he's not long for this world, as you'll see yourself the moment you set eyes on him." He was indeed a deplorable spectacle. In the dim light of a foggy November day, the sick room was a gloomy spot. But it was that gaunt, wasted face staring at me from the bed which sent a chill to my heart. His eyes had the brightness of fever. There was a hectic flush upon either cheek, and the dark crusts hung to his lips. The thin hands upon the coverlet twitched incessantly. His voice was croaking and spasmodic. He lay listlessly as I entered the room, but the sight of me brought a gleam of recognition to to his face.
2: "Well, Watson, we seem to have fallen upon evil days,"
0: said he in a feeble voice, but with something of his old carelessness of manner.
1: "My dear fellow,"
0: I cried, approaching him.
2: "Stand back, stand back,"
0: said he with the sharp imperiousness which I had associated only with moments of crises.
2: "If you approach me, Watson, I shall order you out of the house."
1: "But why?"
2: "Because it is my desire. Is that not enough?"
0: Yes, Mrs. Hudson was right. He was more masterful than ever. It was pitiful, however, to see his exhaustion.
1: "I only wish to help,"
0: I explained.
2: "Exactly. You will help best by doing what you are told."
1: "Certainly, Holmes."
0: He relaxed the austerity of his manner.
2: "You are not angry?"
0: he asked, gasping for breath. Poor devil, how could I be angry when I saw him lying in such a plight before me?
2: "It's for your own sake, Watson,"
0: he croaked.
1: "For my sake?"
2: "I know what is the matter with me. It is a disease from Sumatra, a thing that the Dutch know more about than we, though they have made little of it up to date. The only thing is certain, it is infallibly deadly, and it is horribly contagious."
0: He spoke now with a feverish energy, the long hands twitching and jerking as he motioned me away.
2: "Contagious by touch, Watson. That's it, by touch. Keep your distance, and all is well."
1: "Good heavens, Holmes! Do you suppose that such a consideration weighs with me for an instant? It would not affect me in the case of a stranger. Do you think it would prevent me from doing my duty to so old a friend?"
0: Again I advanced, but he repulsed me with a look of furious anger.
2: "If you will stand there, I will talk. If you do not, you must leave the room."
0: I have so deep a respect for the extraordinary qualities of Holmes that I have always deferred to his wishes, even when I least understood them. But now all my professional instincts were aroused. Let him be my master elsewhere. At least I was his in a sick room.
1: "Holmes," said I, "you're not yourself. A sick man is but a child, and so I will treat you, whether you like it or not. I will examine your symptoms and treat you for them."
0: He looked at me with venomous eyes.
2: "If I am to have a doctor, whether I will or not, let me at least have someone in whom I have confidence,"
0: said he.
1: "Then you have none in me?"
2: "In your friendship, certainly. But facts are facts, Watson, and after all, you're only a general practitioner with very limited experience and mediocre qualifications. It's painful to have to say these things, but you leave me no choice."
0: I was bitterly hurt.
1: "Such a remark is unworthy of you, Holmes. It shows me very clearly the state of your own nerves. But if you have no confidence in me, I would not intrude my services. Let me bring Sir Jasper Meek or Penrose Fisher, any of the best men in London, but someone you must have. And that is final. If you think that I am going to stand here and see you die without either helping you myself or bringing anyone else to help you, then you have mistaken your man."
2: "You mean well, Watson," said the sick man with something between a sob and a groan. "Shall I demonstrate your own ignorance? What do you know, pray, of Tapanuli fever? What do you know of the Black Formosa corruption?"
1: "I've never heard of either."
2: There are many problems of disease, many strange pathological possibilities. In the East, Watson?
0: He paused after each sentence to collect his failing strength.
2: I've learned so much during some recent researches which have a medico-criminal aspect. It was in the course of them that I contracted this complaint. You can do nothing.
1: Possibly not, but I happen to know that Dr. Ainstree, the greatest living authority upon tropical disease, is now in London. All remonstrance is useless, Holmes. I am going this instant to fetch him.
0: I turned resolutely to the door. Never have I had such a shock. In an instant, with a tiger spring, the dying man had intercepted me. I heard a sharp snap of a twisted key. The next moment, he had staggered back to his bed, exhausted and panting, after his one tremendous outflame of energy.
2: You won't take the key from me by force, Watson. I've got you, my friend. Here you are, and here you will stay until I will otherwise. But I'll humor you.
0: All of this in little gasps with terrible struggles for breath between.
2: You've only my own good at heart, of course. I know that very well. You shall have your way, but give me time to get my strength. Not now, Watson. Not now. It's 4 o'clock. At 6, you can go.
1: This is insanity, Holmes.
2: Only 2 hours, Watson. I promise you will go at 6. Are you content to wait?
1: It seems I have no choice.
2: None in the world, Watson. Thank you. I need no help in arranging the clothes. You will please keep your distance. Now, Watson, there is one other condition that I would make. You will seek help not from the man you mention, but from the one that I choose.
1: By all means.
2: The first 3 sensible words you've uttered since you entered the room, Watson. You will find some books over there. I am somewhat exhausted. I wonder how a battery feels when it pours electricity into a non-conductor. At 6, Watson, we will resume our conversation.
0: But it was destined to be resumed long before that hour, and in circumstances which gave me a shock hardly second to that caused by his spring to the door. I had stood for some minutes looking at the silent figure in the bed. His face was almost covered by the clothes, and he appeared to be asleep. Then, unable to settle down to reading, I walked slowly round the room, examining the pictures of celebrated criminals with which every wall was adorned. Finally, in my aimless perambulations, I came to the mantelpiece. A litter of pipes, tobacco pouches, syringes, penknives, revolver cartridges, and other debris was scattered over it. In the midst of these was a small black and white ivory box with a sliding lid. It was a neat little thing, and I had stretched out my hand to examine it more closely when it was a dreadful cry he gave, a yell which might have been heard down the street. My skin went cold, and my hair bristled at that horrible scream. As I turned, I caught a glimpse of a convulsed face and frantic eyes. I stood paralyzed with the little box in my hand.
2: Put it down! Down this instant, Watson! At this instant, I say!
0: His head sank back upon the pillow, and he gave a deep sigh of relief as I replaced the box upon the mantelpiece.
2: I hate to have my things touched, Watson. You know that I hate it. You fidget me beyond endurance. You, a doctor, you're enough to drive a patient into an asylum. Sit down, man, and let me have my rest.
0: The incident left a most unpleasant impression upon my mind. The violence and causeless excitement, followed by this brutality of speech, so far removed from his usual suavity, showed me how deep was the disorganization of his mind. Of all ruins, that of a noble mind is the most deplorable. I sat in silent dejection until the stipulated time had passed. He seemed to have been watching the clock as well as I, for it was hardly six before he began to talk with the same feverish animation as before.
2: "Now, Watson," said he, "have you any change in your pocket?"
1: "Yes."
2: "Any silver?"
1: "A good deal."
2: "How many half-crowns?"
1: "I have five."
2: "Oh, too few, too few. How very unfortunate, Watson. However, such as they are, you can put them in your watch pocket, and all the rest of your money in your left trouser pocket. Thank you. That it will balance you so much better like that."
0: This was raving insanity. He shuddered and again made a sound between a cough and a sob.
2: "You will now light the gas, Watson, but you'll be very careful that not for one instant shall be more than half on. I implore you to be careful, Watson." "Thank you. That is excellent. No, no, you need not draw the blind. Now, you will have the kindness to place some letters and papers upon this table within my reach. Thank you. Now, some of that litter from the mantelpiece. Oh, excellent. Watson, there's a sugar tongs there. Kindly raise that small ivory box with its assistance. Place it here among the papers. Good. You can now go and fetch Mr. Culverton Smith of 13 Lower Burke Street."
0: To tell the truth, my desire to fetch a doctor had somewhat weakened, for poor Holmes was so obviously delirious that it seemed dangerous to leave him. However, he was as eager now to consult the person named as he had been obstinate in refusing.
1: "I never heard the name," said I.
2: "Possibly not, my good Watson. It may surprise you to know that the man upon earth who is best versed in this disease is not a medical man, but a planter. Mr. Culverton Smith is a well-known resident of Sumatra, now visiting London. An outbreak of the disease upon his plantation, which was distant from medical aid, caused him to study it himself with some rather far-reaching consequences. He is a very methodical person, and I did not desire you to start before six, because I was well aware that you would not find him in his study. If you could persuade him to come here and give us the benefit of his unique experience of this disease, the investigation of which has been his dearest hobby, I cannot doubt that he could help me."
0: I give Holmes' remarks as a consecutive whole, and will not attempt to indicate how they were interrupted by gaspings for breath and those clutchings of his hands which indicated the pain from which he was suffering. His appearance had changed for the worse during the few hours that I had been with him. Those hectic spots were more pronounced. The eyes shone more brightly out of the darker hollows, and a cold sweat glimmered upon his brow. He still retained, however, the jaunty gallantry of his speech. To the last gasp, he would always be the master.
2: "You will tell him exactly how you have left me," said he. "You will convey the very impression which is in your own mind. A dying man. A dying and delirious man. Indeed, I cannot think of why the whole bed of the ocean is not one solid mass of oysters. So prolific the creatures seem. I'm wandering. Strange how the brain controls the brain. What was I saying, Watson? My directions for Mr. Culverton Smith. Oh, yes, I remember. My life depend upon it. Plead with him, Watson. There is no good feeling between us. His nephew, Watson. I had suspicions of foul play, and I allowed him to see it. The boy died horribly. He has a grudge against me, Watson. You will soften him, Watson. Beg him. Pray him. Get him here by any means. He can save me. Only he. I will bring him in a cab if I have to carry him down to it. You will do nothing of the sort. You will persuade him to come. Then you will return in front of him. Make any excuse so as not to come with him. Don't forget, Watson, you won't fail me. You never did fail me. No doubt there are natural enemies which limit the increase of creatures. You and I, Watson, we've done our part. Shall the world then be overrun by oysters? No, horrible. You'll convey all that is in your mind. I left him, full of the image of this magnificent intellect, babbling like a foolish child. He handed me the key, and with a happy thought I took it with me, lest he should lock himself in. Mrs. Hudson was waiting, trembling, weeping in the passage. Behind me, as I passed from the flat, I heard Holmes' high, thin voice in some delirious chant. Below, as I stood whistling for a cab, a man came on me through the fog. "How is Mr. Holmes, sir?" he asked. It was an old acquaintance, Inspector Morton of Scotland Yard, dressed in unofficial tweeds. "He is very ill," I answered. He looked at me in a most singular fashion. Had it not been too fiendish, I could have imagined that the gleam of the fanlight showed exultation in his face. "I'd heard some rumor of it," said he. The cab had driven up, and I left him. Lower Burke Street proved to be a line of fine houses lying in the vague borderland between Notting Hill and Kennington. The particular one at which my cabman pulled up had an air of smug and demure respectability in its old-fashioned iron railings, its massive folding door, and its shining brasswork. All was in keeping with a solemn butler who appeared framed in pink radiance of a tinted electric light behind him.
3: "Yes, Mr. Culverton Smith is in, Dr. Watson. Very good, sir. I will take up your card."
2: My humble name and title did not appear to impress Mr. Culverton Smith. Through the half-open door I heard a high, petulant, penetrating voice.
1: "Who is this person? What does he want? Oh, dear me, Staples, how often have I even said that I have not to be disturbed in my hours of study?"
2: There came a gentle flow of soothing explanation from the butler.
1: "Well, I won't see him, Staples. I can't have my work interrupted like this. I'm not at home. Say so. Tell him to come in the morning, if he really must see me."
2: Again, the gentle murmur.
1: Well, give him that message. He can come in the morning, or he can stay away. My work must not be hindered."
2: I thought of Holmes, tossing upon his bed of sickness, and counting the minutes, perhaps, until I could bring help to him. It was not a time to stand upon ceremony. His life depended upon my promptness. Before the apologetic butler had delivered his message, I had pushed past him and was in the room. With a shrill cry of anger, a man rose from a reclining chair beside the fire. I saw a great yellow face, coarse-grained and greasy, with a heavy double chin and two sullen, menacing gray eyes which glared at me from under tufted and sandy brows. A high, bald head had a small velvet smoking cap poised coquettishly upon one

0: double chin and two sullen, menacing gray eyes which glared at me from under tufted and sandy brows. A high, bald head had a small velvet smoking cap poised coquettishly upon one side of its pink curve. The skull was of an enormous capacity, and yet, as I looked down, I saw to my amazement that the figure of the man was small and frail, twisted in the shoulders and back like one who had suffered from rickets in his childhood. "What's this?" he cried in a high, screaming voice. "What's the meaning of this intrusion? Didn't I send you word that I would see you tomorrow morning?"
1: "I'm sorry," said I, "but the matter cannot be delayed. Mr. Sherlock Holmes."
0: The mention of my friend's name had an extraordinary effect upon the little man. The look of anger passed in an instant from his face. His features became tense and alert.
2: "Have you come from Holmes?" he asked.
1: "I have just left him."
2: "What about Holmes? How is he?"
1: "He's desperately ill. That's why I've come."
0: The man motioned me to a chair and turned to resume his own. As he did so, I caught a glimpse of his face in the mirror over the mantelpiece. I could have sworn that it was set in a malicious and abominable smile. Yet I persuaded myself that it must have been some nervous contraction which I had surprised, for he turned to me an instant later with genuine concern upon his features.
2: "I am sorry to hear this," said he. "I only know Mr. Holmes through some business dealings which we've had, but I have every respect for his talents and his character. He's an amateur of crime, as I am of disease. For him, the villain. For me, the microbe. There are my prisons," he continued, pointing to a row of bottles and jars upon the side table. "Among those gelatin cultivations, some of the very worst offenders in the world are now doing time."
1: "It was on account of your special knowledge that Mr. Holmes desired to see you. He has a high opinion of you, and thought that you were the one man in London who could help him."
0: The little man started, and the jaunty smoking cap slid to the floor.
2: "Why?" he asked. "Why should Mr. Holmes think I could help him in his trouble?"
1: "Because of your knowledge of Eastern diseases."
2: "But why should he think that this disease which he has contracted is Eastern?"
1: "Because in some professional inquiry he's been working among Chinese sailors among the docks."
0: Mr. Culverton Smith smiled pleasantly and picked up his smoking cap.
2: "Oh, that's it, is it?" said he. "I trust the matter is not so grave as you suppose. How long has he been ill?"
1: "About 3 days."
2: "Is he delirious?"
1: "Occasionally."
2: "Tut, tut. This sounds serious. It would be inhuman not to answer his call. I very much resent any interruption to my work, Dr. Watson, but this case is certainly exceptional. I will come with you at once."
0: I remembered Holmes's injunction.
1: "I have another appointment," said I.
2: "Very good. I will come alone. I have a note of Mr. Holmes's address. You can rely upon my being there within half an hour at most."
0: It was with a sinking heart that I re-entered Holmes's bedroom, for all I knew that the worst might have happened in my absence. To my enormous relief, he had improved greatly in the interval. His appearance was as ghastly as ever, but all trace of delirium had left him, and he spoke in a feeble voice, it is true, but with even more than his usual crispness and lucidity.
2: "Well, did you see him, Watson?"
1: "Yes, he's coming."
2: "Admirable, Watson, admirable.

0: You are the best of messengers.
1: He wished to return with me.
0: That would never do, Watson. That would be obviously impossible. Did he ask what ailed me?
1: I told him about the Chinese in the East End.
0: Exactly. Well, Watson, you have done all that a good friend could. You can now disappear from the scene.
1: I must wait and hear his opinion, Holmes.
0: Of course you must, but I have reasons to suppose that this opinion would be very much more frank and valuable if he imagines that we are alone. There is just room behind the head of my bed, Watson.
1: Oh, my dear Holmes,
0: I fear there is no alternative, Watson. The room does not lend itself to concealment, which is well, as it is the less likely to arouse suspicion. But just there, Watson, I fancy that it could be done.
2: Suddenly, he sat up with rigid intentness upon his haggard face.
1: There are the wheels, Watson. Quick, man, if you love me. And don't budge. Whatever happens, do you hear? Don't speak, don't move. Just listen with all your ears.
2: Then in an instant, his sudden access of strength departed, and his masterful, purposeful talk droned away into the low, vague murmurings of a semi-delirious man. From the hiding place into which I had been so swiftly hustled, I heard the footfalls upon the stair, with the opening and closing of the bedroom door. Then, to my surprise, there came a long silence, broken only by the heavy breathings and gaspings of the sick man. I could imagine that our visitor was standing by the bedside, looking down at the sufferer. At last, that strange hush was broken.
1: "Holmes!" he cried. "Holmes!"
2: in the insistent tone of one who awakens a sleeper.
1: "Can't you hear me, Holmes?"
2: There was a rustling as if he had shaken the sick man roughly by the shoulder.
0: "Is that you, Mr. Smith?" Holmes whispered. "I hardly dared hope that you would come."
2: The other laughed.
1: "I should imagine not," he said. "And yet, you see, I am here. Coals of fire, Holmes, coals of fire."
0: "It is very good of you, very noble of you. I appreciate your special knowledge."
2: Our visitor sniggered.
0: You do. You are fortunately the only man in London who does. Do you know what is the matter with you?"
3: "The same," said Holmes.
0: "Ah, you recognize the symptoms?"
3: "Only too well."
0: "Well, I shouldn't be surprised, Holmes. I shouldn't be surprised if it were the same. A bad lookout for you if it is. Poor Victor was a dead man on the fourth day. A strong, hearty young fellow. It is certainly, as you said, very surprising that he should have contracted an out-of-the-way Asiatic disease in the heart of London. A disease, too, of which I had made a very special study. Singular coincidence, Holmes. Very smart of you to notice it, but rather uncharitable to suggest that it was cause and effect. I knew that you did it."
1: "Oh, you did you? Well, you couldn't prove it anyhow. But what do you think of yourself spreading reports about me like that, and then crawling to me for help in the moment that you are in trouble. What sort of a game is that, eh?"
2: I heard the rasping, labored breathing of the sick man.
3: "Give me water,"
2: he gasped.
1: "You're precious near your end, my friend. But I don't want you to go till I've had a word with you. That's why I give you water. There, don't slop it about. That's right. Can you understand what I say?"
2: Holmes groaned.
1: "Do what you can for me. Let bygones be bygones," he whispered. "I'll put the words out of my head. I swear I will. Only cure me and I'll forget it."
0: "Forget what?"
3: "Well, about Victor Savage's death. You've as good as admitted it now. That you had done it. I'll forget it."
1: "You can forget it or remember it just as you like. I don't see you in a witness box. Quite another shaped box, my good Holmes. I assure you, it matters nothing to me that you should know how my nephew died. It's not him we're talking about. It's you."
3: "Yes, yes.
1: The fellow who came for me, I've forgotten his name, said you contracted it down on the East End among the sailors."
3: "I could only account for it so."
1: "You're proud of your brain, Holmes, aren't you? Think yourself smart, don't you? You came across someone who was smarter this time. Now cast your mind back, Holmes. Can you think of any other way you could have got this thing?"
3: "I can't think. My mind is gone. For heaven's sakes, help me."
1: "Yes, I will help you. I'll help you to understand just where you are and how you got there. I'd like you to know before you die."
3: Give me something to ease my pain."
1: "Painful, is it?" "Yes. The people who die from this used to do some squealing toward the end. Takes you as a cramp, I fancy."
3: "Yes. Yes, it is a cramp."
1: "Well, you can hear what I say anyhow. Listen now. Can you remember any unusual incident in your life just about the time your symptoms began?"
3: No, nothing."
1: "Think again."
3: I'm too ill to think."
1: "Well, then, I'll help you. Did anything come by post?"
3: "By post?"
1: "A box, by chance?"
3: I'm fainting. I'm gone."
1: "Listen, Holmes."
2: There was a sound as if he was shaking the dying man, and it was all I could do to hold myself quiet in my hiding place.
1: "You must hear me. You shall hear me. Do you remember a box, an ivory box? It came on Wednesday. You opened it. Do you remember?"
3: "Yes, I opened it. There was a sharp spring inside it. Some joke."
1: "It was no joke. as you will find out to your cost, you fool. You would have it, and you have got it. Who asked you to cross my path? If you had left me alone, I would not have hurt you.
3: I remember, Holmes gasped. The spring. It drew blood. This box. This on the table.
0: The very one, by George. And it may as well leave the room in my pocket. There goes your last shred of evidence. But you have the truth now, Holmes, and you can die with the knowledge that I killed you. You knew too much of the fate of Victor Savage, so I have sent you to share it. You are very near your end, Holmes. I will sit here, and I will watch you die.
2: Holmes' voice had sunk to an almost inaudible whisper.
0: Hey, what's that? Said Smith. Turn up the gas. Ah, the shadows begin to fall, do they? Yes, I will turn it up, that I may see you the better.
2: He crossed the room, and the light suddenly brightened.
0: Is there any other little service that I can do you, my friend?
1: A match and a cigarette.
2: I nearly called out in my joy and amazement. He was speaking in his natural voice, a little weak perhaps, but the very voice I knew. There was a long pause, and I felt that Culverton Smith was standing in silent amazement, looking down at his companion.
1: What's the meaning of this?
2: I heard him say at last in a dry, rasping tone.
1: The best way of successfully acting a part is to be it, said Holmes. I give you my word that for 3 days I've tasted neither food nor drink until you were good enough to pour me out that glass of water. But it is the tobacco which I find most irksome. Ah, here are some cigarettes.
2: I heard a striking of a match.
1: That is much better. Hello, hello. Do I hear the step of a friend?
2: There were footfalls outside. The door opened, and Inspector Morton appeared.
1: All is in order, and this is your man, said Holmes.
2: The offer gave the usual cautions.
4: I arrest you on the charge of the murder of one Victor Savage, he concluded.
1: And you might add the attempted murder of one Sherlock Holmes, remarked my friend with a chuckle. To save an invalid trouble, Inspector, Mr. Culverton Smith was good enough to give our signal by turning up the gas. By the way, the prisoner has a small box in the right-hand pocket of his coat, which it would be as well to remove. Thank you. I would handle it gingerly if I were you. Put it down here. It may play its part in the trial.
2: There was a sudden rush and a scuffle, followed by a clash of the iron and a cry of pain.
4: "You'll only get yourself hurt," said the inspector. "Stand still, will you?"
2: There was a click of the closing handcuffs.
1: A nice trap," cried the high, snarling voice. "It'll bring you into the dock, Holmes, not me. He asked me to come here to cure him. I was sorry for him, and I came. Now he will pretend, no doubt, that I have said anything which he may invent, which will corroborate his insane suspicions. You can lie as you like, Holmes. My word is always as good as yours."
0: "Oh, good heavens," said Holmes. "I had totally forgotten him. My dear Watson, I owe you 1,000 apologies to think that I should have overlooked you. I need not introduce you to Mr. Culverton Smith, since I understand that you met somewhat earlier this evening. Have you the cab below? I will follow you when I am dressed, for I may be of some use at the station."
1: "I never needed it more," said Holmes, as he refreshed himself with a glass of claret and some biscuits in the interval of his toilet. "However, as you know, my habits are irregular, and such a feat means less to me than to most men. It was very essential that I should impress Mrs. Hudson with the reality of my condition, since she was to convey it to you, and you in turn to him. You won't be offended, Watson. You will realize that among your many talents, dissimulation finds no place. And that if you had shared my secret, you would never have been able to impress Smith with the urgent necessity of his presence, which was the vital point in the whole scheme. Knowing his vindictive nature, I was perfectly certain that he would come to look upon his handiwork.
5: But your appearance, Holmes, your ghastly face.
1: 3 days of absolute fast does not improve one's beauty, Watson. For the rest, there's nothing which a sponge may not cure. With Vaseline upon one's forehead, belladonna in one's eyes, rouge over the cheekbones, and crusts of beeswax round one's lips, a very satisfying effect can be produced. Malingering is a subject upon which I have sometimes thought of writing a monograph. Little occasional talk about half-crowns, oysters, or any other extraneous subject produces a pleasing effect of delirium.
5: But why would you not let me near you, since there was no truth in infection?
1: Can you ask, my dear Watson, do you imagine that I have no respect for your medical talents? Could I fancy that your astute judgment would pass a dying man who, however weak, had no rise of pulse or temperature? At 4 yards, I could deceive you. If I failed to do so, who would bring my Smith within my grasp? No, Watson, I would not touch that box. You can just see, if you look at it sideways, where the sharp spring, like a viper's tooth, emerges as you open it. I dare say it was by some such device that poor Savage, who stood between this monster and reversion, was done to death. My correspondence, however, is, as you know, a varied one, and I am somewhat upon my guard against packages which reach me. It was clear to me, however, that by pretending that he had really succeeded in his design, I might surprise a confession. That pretense I've carried out with the thoroughness of the true artiste. Thank you, Watson. You must help me on with my coat. When we have finished at the police station, I think that something nutritious at Simpson's would not be out of place.
2: Well, since we seem to have a few minutes left of our hour today, let's read some poetry. I'm going to be reading from the book 100 Best Loved Poems, Shakespeare, Poe, Tennyson, Whitman, Dickinson, Wordsworth, Yeats, Frost, and more, published by Dover Thrift Editions. This volume is edited by Philip Smith, and this book is copyrighted 1995 by Dover Publications. Here's an editor's note about the author John Greenleaf Whittier, 1807 to 1892. A Quaker, active in the abolition movement, Whittier was one of the most popular and prolific American poets of the 19th century. Barbara Frietchie is loosely based on an actual Civil War episode. Barbara Frietchie. Up from the meadows, rich with corn, clear in the cool September morn, the clustered spires of Frederick stand, green-walled by the hills of Maryland. Round about them orchards sweep, apple and peach tree fruited deep. Fair as the garden of the Lord, to the eyes of the famished rebel horde. On that pleasant morn of the early fall, when Lee marched over the mountain wall, over the mountains winding down, horse and foot into Frederick Town. 40 flags with their silver stars, 40 flags with their crimson bars, flapped in the morning wind the sun, of noon looked down and saw not one. Up rose old Barbara, Frietchie then, bowed with her 40 years and 10. Bravest of all in Frederick Town, she took up the flag the men hauled down. In her attic window the staff she set, to show that one heart was loyal yet. Up the street came the rebel tread, Stonewall Jackson riding ahead. Under his slouched hat, left and right,
4: He glanced. The old flag met his sights. Halt! The dust-brown ranks stood fast. Fire! Outblazed the rifle blast. It shivered the windows, pane and sash. It rent the banner with seam and gash. Quick as it fell from the broken staff, Dame Barbara snatched the silken scarf. She leaned far out the windowsill and shook it forth with royal will. "Shoot if you must, this old gray head, but spare your country's flag," she said. A shade of sadness, a blush of shame, over the face of the leader came. The nobler nature within him stirred to life at that woman's deed and word. "Who touches a hair of yon gray head dies like a dog. March on," he said. All day long through Frederick Street sounded the tread of marching feet. All day long that free flag tossed over the heads of the rebel host. Ever its torn folds rose and fell on the loyal winds that loved it well. And through the hill gaps sunset light shone over it with a warm good night. Barbara Frechy's work is o'er, and the rebel rides on his raids no more. Honor to her, and let a tear fall for her sake on Stonewall's bare. Over Barbara Frechy's grave, flag of freedom and union wave, peace and order and beauty draw round thy symbol of light and law. And ever the stars above look down on thy stars below in Frederick Town. Here is an editor's note on Oliver Wendell Holmes Sr., 1809 to 1894. A prominent Harvard physician and father of the distinguished jurist of the same name, Holmes wrote Old Ironsides at age 21 in a successful effort to prevent the destruction of the celebrated warship Constitution, which may still be viewed today. Old Ironsides. I tear her tattered ensign down. Long has it waved on high, and many an eye has danced to see that banner in the sky. Beneath it rung the battle shout, and burst the cannon's roar. The meteor of the ocean air shall sweep the clouds no more. Her deck, once red with heroes' blood, where knelt the vanquished foe, when winds were hurrying o'er the flood, and waves were white below. No more shall feel the victor's tread, or know the conquered knee. The harpies of the shore shall pluck the eagle of the sea. Oh, better that her shattered hulk should sink beneath the wave, her thunders shook the mighty deep, and there should be her grave. Nail to the mast her holy flag, set every threadbare sail, and give her to the god of storms, the lightning and the gale. The Chambered Nautilus. This is the ship of pearl, which poets feign, sails the unshadowed main, this venturous bark that flings on the sweet summer wind its purpled wings, in gulfs enchanted where the siren sings, and coral reefs lie bare, where the cold sea maids rise to sun their streaming hair. Its webs of living gauze no more unfurl. Wrecked is the ship of pearl, and every chambered cell where its dim dreaming life was wont to dwell, as the frail tenant shaped his growing shell, before thee lies revealed, its irised ceiling rent, its sunless crypt unsealed. Year after year behold the silent toil that spread his lustrous coil. Still as the spiral grew, he left the past year's dwelling for the new, stole with soft step its shining archway through, built up its idle door, stretched in his last found home, and knew the old no more.
2: Thanks for the heavenly message brought by thee, child of the wandering sea, cast from her lap forlorn, from thy dead lips a clearer note is born than ever triton blew from wreathed horn. While on mine ear it rings, through the deep caves of thought I hear a voice that sings. Build thee more stately mansions, O my soul, as the swift seasons roll. Leave thy low vaulted past, let each new temple, nobler than the last, shut thee from heaven with a dome more vast. Till thou at length art free, leave thine outgrown shell by life's unresting sea. Here is an editor's note on Edgar Allan Poe, 1809 to 1849. Although he's today most widely recognized as the author of tales of horror and mystery, Poe also wrote poems that have been widely appreciated for their mixture of melancholy romanticism, musical cadence, and fantastical imagery. To Helen. Helen, thy beauty is to me like those Nicene barks of yore that gently o'er a perfumed sea the weary, way-worn wanderer bore to his own native shore. On desperate seas long wont to roam, thy hyacinth hair, thy classic face, thy naiad airs have brought me home to the glory that was Greece and the grandeur that was Rome. Lo, in yon brilliant window niche, how statue-like I see thee stand, the agate lamp within thy hand, a Psyche from the region which our holy land. That is all for today's edition of the WHRO Voice Short Story Hour. Heard this time every Tuesday with rebroadcast at 7 p.m. and on Saturday at noon. 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I've been reading today from the books entitled The Final Adventures of Sherlock Holmes by Arthur Conan Doyle and 100 Best Love Poems, Shakespeare, Poe, Tennyson, Whitman, Dickinson, Wordsworth, Yeats, Frost, and more, published by Dover Thrift Editions. 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
3: Good day. My name is Tim here at the Talking Information Center, and I'll be reading from the front page of the New York Times for Tuesday, July 21st. GOP boxed in on Iran war as Trump sidelines Congress. Republicans now face a worst-case political scenario of being asked to fund an unpopular war over which they have exercised little oversight. By Robert Jimison. President Trump has yet again circumvented the legislative branch as he orders American forces back into combat in the Middle East, weeks after both chambers of Congress rebuked him for waging war with Iran without authorization. The collapse of the ceasefire and resumption of hostilities has inflamed a debate on Capitol Hill over war powers just as the administration is seeking tens of billions of dollars to pay for the conflict. That has presented Republicans with a political worst-case scenario months before midterm elections in which their majorities are at stake. They are being asked to vote to fund an unpopular war over which they have had no meaningful oversight and which they have never voted to approve. The greatest fighting force on the planet, the last great superpower, must be fully equipped, and that's the job of Congress to make sure it's done, Speaker Mike Johnson told CNN's Manu Raju last week at the Capitol. The administration last month requested $87.6 billion in supplemental funding that would include $67.1 billion in extra military spending this year. Asked whether it wasn't also the job of Congress to authorize the war, Mr. Johnson replied, "We're going to supply the needs for America's national security." The position amounts to the latest instance of Republicans ceding power to the executive branch as they sidestep a debate over the conduct of the war and try to rally support within their ranks for a filibuster-proof party-line bill to pay for it with no strings attached. It's all the more remarkable coming weeks after bipartisan majorities in both the House and Senate voted to reassert Congress's constitutional role over matters of war, a slap on Mr. Trump's wrist 4 months into a conflict that he had said would last a matter of weeks. Democrats who worked for months to rally support for such a reproach have followed up by refusing to allow consideration of the annual defense policy bill or back legislation to fund the military. They have argued that Congress cannot separate its power of the purse from its constitutional authority over war, demanding that the administration share more information about its strategy and plan for the war before they consider voting to bankroll it. If the Republicans want our votes, they should provide a credible strategy, Senator Chuck Schumer, Democrat of New York, and the minority leader said in an interview last week. How long it lasts, where does it end, what our goals are, very simple. They haven't. Even Senator Jack Reed of Rhode Island, the top Democrat on the Armed Services Committee, voted with his party to block the defense policy measure, which he had supported.